0: something that you can get enough of in diet. It's found in salmon, mm-hmm. but you'd really have to eat a lot of salmon, like 5 pounds, just to get a good daily dose.
1: Well,
0: so
1: as much as I
0: do that.
1: Yeah, I love salmon, but I'm not going that far. Sherry, I didn't know that there were 60-plus human clinical studies in this specific natural form of astaxanthin that happens to be in Purity's Asta-FX formula. Talked about Japan. Now, this is a capsule. This particular astaxanthin is all the rage for skin health, as they've been finding in Japan. Very, very interesting on so many fronts here, right?
0: Yeah, for sure. I mean, astaxanthin at just a 4 milligram dose, and that's the clinical dose that is in Purity's AstaFX formula, mm-hmm. it's clinically tested and shown to fight fine lines and wrinkles from the inside, and millions in Asia take it daily just for that. And I don't want to get too technical here, but just one human study that I'd like to mention to back up these benefits. They used the exact same dose and the type of astaxanthin that's in Purity's product, and they discovered significant benefits for skin hydration, skin texture, smoothness, elasticity, reduction of skin spots, and there was even a reduction of redness and an improvement in the evenness of skin tone. So we're talking about big beauty benefits, and it works from the inside out, which is fabulous. Men love it, women love it, and it's really catching on here in North America.
1: It sure is. It's a really impressive list of clinical benefits for beautifying skin from the inside out. No wonder they love it there in Japan, and now we're learning about it here. But Sherry, I know you like to say the wrinkle-reducing benefits and the skin tone benefits are just part of this. That's just kind of the cherry on the top. What do you mean by this?
0: Well, you know, I talk to a lot of people in the pharmacy every week. So I work as a pharmacist, and I also get a lot of friends and family and colleagues asking me about their health. And many people are, you know, in their 50s, 60s, 70s, and they really like the idea of a supplement mm-hmm. that can help to improve the appearance of their skin. I mean, we all want beautiful, youthful skin, but for most people, this really isn't the key benefit. What's at the top of the list when you ask people, like, what do they most want to achieve in their health and their wellness? They want something that will help to promote muscle strength, and they want stamina. They want to be able to do the activities they enjoy: golf, tennis, hiking, playing with their kids and grandkids. And this is actually patented for muscle strength. You know, people want energy to fight fatigue. They want to feel sharp. They're also concerned about their vision. They want to keep their eyes healthy. People are concerned about heart health, circulation, mm-hmm. immunity.
1: Right.
0: All of these areas, really, we're talking about staying healthy from the inside out. So, you know, when you think of it, the skin benefits are compelling, but to me, it's really just the cherry on the top.
1: Yeah, well, Sherry, you were saying that astaxanthin helps with endurance and performance against salmon loaded with astaxanthin. They perform these amazing feats of endurance. Astaxanthin is also found in high levels in the eyes of seagulls. Now, that's interesting. Humans bike faster when they supplement with a specific form of astaxanthin. So is there a common denominator in all of this, these kinds of bits of information?
0: Well, the research here is really clear. Astaxanthin is a molecule that fuels healthy performance, energy, stamina, strength. That's what we see in nature, and that's what we see in humans, too. It's like if you're getting older and you want an edge for strength, for energy, for youthful skin, to fight wrinkles from the inside out, but also to promote endurance and healthy vision, this is what you take. You take this AstaFX formula with a clinical dose of the right type of astaxanthin, and you really feel it. By one measure of antioxidant activity called singlet oxygen quenching activity, astaxanthin is 800 times stronger than CoQ10. And this was published in 2007 in a journal called Carotenoid Science. Another study found that astaxanthin is 6,000 times stronger than vitamin C as an antioxidant, again, in its singlet oxygen scavenging capacity. So it's incredible.
1: Well, I know Purity has a free bottle of AstaFX, just two little liquid capsules a day. That's all you need. And we're going to give out a special 800 number in just a moment for our listeners to take advantage of the free bottle offer. But before we do that, Sherry, Purity uses this natural form of astaxanthin, not that synthetic, cheaper form like you find out there on the market. This is really important as well, correct?
0: Yeah, you definitely need to do your homework when choosing supplements. And that's what I did. AstaFX uses 4 milligrams of the world's most clinically researched natural form of astaxanthin called Astareal.
1: Sherry Tarkos, pharmacist and author, is with us here on the program. Sherry, we learned today that astaxanthin is 6,000 times more powerful by this one measurement of antioxidant activity when compared to vitamin C. This, AstaFX, has so much power. Purity has something like 100-plus unsolicited testimonials on their website, and I found a couple that I especially enjoy. If I could read a couple of those, I think this is very interesting, if it's okay with you.
0: Sure, I think it's great to share feedback from people that are really taking the product.
1: Yeah, here's one from Ava in Texas. She gives AstaFX 5 stars, and she writes, quote, "After taking AstaFX, my son was visiting us and said, 'Mom, you look youthful. I'm a Purity Products customer for the last 3 years and will never go back.'" That's from Ava. Here's one from Nina in Ottawa, Ontario. As she's in the age group 45 to 54, gives it another 5-star review. She says this, quote, "Since taking AstaFX, I've felt so much better. My energy level, I would say, has gone from a 3 to a 10. How about that? She says, "So I feel energized whenever taking. My husband even noticed I no longer complain about housework. Well, I've talked about this amazing product to all my family and friends. I'm sure they see how well I look because I feel great from the inside out. I've even noticed my skin appears healthier, too. I feel like a fountain of youth." Now, that's pretty good stuff from actual customers who've been trying AstaFX. And, Sherry, you mentioned before we started the show, you've been taking this product for yourself. And I know, knowing you for some time, it's worked very well for you, hasn't it?
0: It has. You know, I've been taking it for about 2 years now, and people are often surprised to hear that I'm 50. They tell me that I look more like I'm 35, which is nice to hear.
1: Yep.
0: I do eat healthy, and I exercise regularly, but I'm also a strong believer in the benefits of taking research-based supplements. And I take AstaFX every day to stay strong, healthy, to keep my energy levels up, and for my skin. I mean, I want to do everything I can to stay youthful and to keep my body sharp and also to prevent some of those issues that can arise as we age.
1: Great information with Sherry Tarkos. 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We'll give you the number and the special offer again at the end of the show in a few minutes, but lots to cover today. We'll get back to it here with Sherry Tarkos. Can you share with us a quick study or two to sort of back this up, highlight the science behind the elite astaxanthin that's found in AstaFX? Because I know there are, what, dozens and dozens of studies. Maybe you can pull out and highlight a couple of your favorites.
0: Yeah, for sure. So Dr. Mark Miller, he's a PhD, a biomedical researcher. He explains it well, and he's talking here about how free radicals compromise and undermine function and cellular performance in the body. He says astaxanthin is simply superb at negating this, as evidenced by clinical trials showing improved performance and accelerated recovery. In fact, research published in the Journal of Medicine and Science in Sports and Exercise found that those who took 4 milligrams of astaxanthin daily over 28 days scored better cycling times with greater output than those who did not take it. So they biked faster. Mm-hmm. I mean, remember this, astaxanthin is one of the few fat-soluble antioxidants that can actually neutralize free radicals even at the site of the mitochondrial membrane. It's like cellular body armor protecting your cells, your joints, blood vessels, brain, heart, and organs on many levels.
1: That is impressive on so many levels. So much great information there. And I know this astaxanthin has about a dozen patents, too. I'm looking here. I see there's a patent for promoting eye health, and reducing eye fatigue. There's a patent for inhibiting the expression of cytokines in cells and a patent, get this, on composition for body fat reduction. There's one for improving muscle atrophy in older adults. Sherry, I'd like to be a little bit of a skeptic here. How can this one simple nutrient magically do all of this? How can this AstaFX give us so many benefits? I mean, really?
0: Yeah, I know. It sounds amazing, too good to be true, but it really is true. Many of the studies that I'm referencing here, they're available on PubMed. These are reputable clinical studies conducted by

0: 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We're often quick to say, if there's anything I can do, just let me know. But what if we stopped waiting to be asked and simply showed up? On the If There Is Anything I Can Do podcast, Pam McConnell shares real stories, biblical wisdom, and practical ways to walk alongside people through grief, loss, and life's hardest moments. 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
1: It's this. What a great product AstaFX has been for me. After starting taking AstaFX, my workout and strength has increased as if I were in my 20s again. And I've only been on AstaFX for 2 months now. Can't wait to see the long-term effect. I look forward to taking AstaFX every morning for my afternoon workouts. I'll be taking this product for a long time. Here's Dee Dee. She's a female, age 45 to 54. She lives in Laurel Park, North Carolina. She writes this, quote, I've been using AstaFX for a month now. I can see the difference in my energy level. I now have more energy, feel better since taking this product. I can actually see a difference in my skin as well. I'm a smoker who has smoking lines around my mouth, but the lines have diminished about 50%. Overall, I am so thrilled with my energy level. I love this product. Just a couple of samples from the real people who have responded on Purity's website. And Sherry, I'm looking at the list of patents again on this astaxanthin compound. This is where the science, the research backs up what we're talking about. This is just flat out amazing. And now, Sherry, a lot of people out there are going to think what I'm going to say here sounds a little bit odd. But you said before the show, this supplement may even help people drive a car better or use the computer more comfortably. I mean, come on, how does this happen?
2: It does sound funny, but AstaFX may actually help in these areas too. And here's why. One of the interesting things about astaxanthin is that it's a relative of vitamin A. And we know that vitamin A is good for our eyes, good for vision. Astaxanthin is too. Astaxanthin has actually been shown to fight oxidation in eye tissue. The scientists did a study where they found a 46% improvement in a measurement called depth perception. Now, depth perception, that's our ability to determine distances between objects, or basically to see in three dimensions. And researchers, they studied a handball team, specifically looking at how quickly they could change focus. Mm-hmm. And guess what? The handball team that was supplementing with astaxanthin, they were able to improve their accuracy and improve their performance in the depth perception test. Other research has also shown that astaxanthin helps reduce eye fatigue. And, you know, when you're on a computer, that's a big deal. Everyone's on computers these days and for long periods of time, and it's hard on our eyes. And we know that if you're driving a car and it's late at night and your reaction time is slow, that's not good. Astaxanthin actually helps the eyes focus and refocus. Dr. Hecht, PhD, one of the leading researchers at AstaReal, says that the product actually helps your eyes be more resilient. You see better with it. Your eyes are healthier. I mean, who doesn't love those benefits?
1: Again, we're talking with pharmacist and health author Sherry Tarkos about our free bottle offer from Purity Products, talking about AstaFX. So much ground to cover. Sherry, I want to get back to the skin benefits and this issue of wrinkle reduction. Not as a cream or as a lotion, but as a capsule. You take it orally. This patent also covers this. You say this ingredient is proven to reduce wrinkles, and not just by a little. We're talking a dramatic amount. What's going on with this?
2: Yeah, I know. It's fascinating. A huge benefit. People want to look younger. I know I do. And I've noticed significant benefits since I've started taking it. But it's the science here that really shines. The whole concept of taking oral supplements to improve skin health. Relatively new concept here in North America, but in Japan, this is mainstream. Astaxanthin is already one of, if not the most successful ingredients in a new class of products called cosmeceuticals, or supplements that you take orally to enhance the cosmetic appearance of your skin. So listen to this. In one study, they gave 4 milligrams of astaxanthin, which, by the way, is the actual amount you get in Purity's AstaFX. Mm-hmm. And the skin benefits were dramatic. Within 6 weeks, every single person in the treatment group, 100% of participants in the study, reported that their skin had improved significantly. Everybody got results. Fine lines, hydration, elasticity, all improved. Listen to this. The participants experienced about 50% improvement in dryness, moisture, roughness, elasticity, fine lines, wrinkles, even age spots were significantly diminished. And this is literally in line with the best, the highest quality, and the most expensive topical products, the low

0: lotions and potions that we put on our skin. And again, AstaFX, it's exclusive to Purity Products.
1: 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Now, Sherry, for people who are just tuning in, one of the many highlights we covered earlier on today's program is just how revolutionary this special Purity Astaxanthin is for redefining aging skin. And astaxanthin works its magic inside the body in areas like endurance, stamina, energy. These are so many of the inside-out benefits the people will feel. And in fact, what will they feel when they start taking AstaFX?
0: So the reason you need to give this a try is because the benefits are real. The science is very compelling. Over 60 clinical studies and patents. I mean, the product is impressive and it really works. This is a product where you will actually see and feel the benefits after taking it a month or so. The cosmetic benefits for your skin, we just mentioned a minute ago, really incredible. I've been taking it myself and I see a huge difference. Others have noticed too. People are always saying to me, you know, what do you use on your skin? What are you taking? And, you know, I tell people what you put into your body is just as important, if not more so, than what you apply to your skin. And think about the vision benefits, really unmatched by any other nutrient or supplement out there. It targets tired eyes, eye strain, and it helps improve eye focus and depth perception. It's great for circulation, energy, muscle strength, and endurance. You can literally boost your strength. As we age, this is crucial. It helps you enjoy life and stay in the game. Mm-hmm. And it can even help with recovery after exercise. Next, astaxanthin has the ability to fight fatigue and support mitochondrial function. So that means cellular energy and ATP support.
1: Now, Sherry, just a few moments left before we wrap up the program. I want to take a quick step back for a moment. I know we have this great free bottle offer today. We're talking AstaFX from Purity Products, and we'll get to that offer as we wrap up the program. Free bottle of AstaFX for all of our listeners. Again, it promotes healthy vision, skin, muscle, fights wrinkles like no other. And most of us have just never heard about all of this until today. So tell our listeners again how astaxanthin compares to other antioxidants or phytonutrients that are out there on the market right now, because this is truly unique, isn't it?
0: Well, you know, from an antioxidant perspective, the healthy aging perspective, astaxanthin is up to 6,000 times more potent than vitamin C in its singlet oxygen quenching capacity. That should be enough to get everybody excited. There's really, you know, something in this for everybody. With AstaFX from Purity here, you get to see the amazing power of astaxanthin for yourself. It's the king of the carotenoids, and very few people are aware of its benefits. And I think millions are missing out on it because they just aren't aware of this incredible evidence-based nutraceutical.
1: And I know it may sound too good to be true for some people, Sherry. What do you say to any skeptics saying, come on, does it really do all of this?
0: Well, I'm a pharmacist, and in my training as a pharmacist, I'm trained to look at the science and to see what the science says. And the science on astaxanthin is very clear, backed by over 60 clinical studies, and many of these studies are accessible on PubMed, so you can check them out yourself. But the key takeaway is this. The benefits are real, the cosmetic benefits, the endurance benefits, the strength benefits, the vision benefits, circulation, cardio, the product really works. I mean, the science is so strong. I see the difference in how it makes my skin look and how I feel. I feel stronger, healthier, and I encourage folks to give this a try. With this free bottle offer from Purity, there's nothing to lose and so much to gain.
1: Such great information, wonderful show, and always good to talk with you, Sherry. Thank you so much for joining us today.
0: Thank you.
1: Sherry Torkos, who's an author, she's a practicing pharmacist, she's written more than a dozen books on health, including the Canadian Encyclopedia of Natural Medicine. 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
3: 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Coming up next from the International Fellowship of Christians and Jews, we have Bless Israel. 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
16: 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And we begin with the president and global CEO of the International Fellowship of Christians and Jews, Yael Eckstein.
17: Anna was just 7 years old when the Nazis came for her, shattering her happy world. Anna was just a little girl during World War II. She bravely survived air raids, evacuation, starvation, brutal cold, illness, and extreme poverty. While Anna and her mom struggled to survive, Anna's father was sent to the trenches of war near Stalingrad. They never heard from him again and have no idea where he died or even what happened to his remains. I cannot imagine the loneliness Anna must have felt. In recent years, age and disease have taken a toll, leaving Anna alone and afraid for her life once again. Without immediate help, I'm afraid that elderly Jews like her may not make it through the upcoming harsh winter months. Today, at the age of 90, Anna once again faces hunger and the brutal cold, and she's not alone. Too many poor and elderly Jews in the former Soviet Union are fighting a daily battle just to survive. Their meager pensions cannot cover the costs of food, shelter, medicines, and other essentials for living. With winter coming, the need is even greater. Snow and ice make it difficult for elderly Holocaust survivors in remote areas to leave their homes, let alone get the food and winter supplies that they need. And that's why I want to ask you to help fill the pantry of a brave Holocaust survivor like Anna. Fill the Pantry will provide Anna and other elderly Holocaust survivors with food, clothing, medicine, heating fuel, blankets, and other basic winter essentials. And thanks to a matching gift that's provided by compassionate friends of the fellowship, your donation today will go twice as far to help suffering elderly Jews in places like Ukraine and the former Soviet Union. In just a minute, we're going to give you a toll-free phone number to call and donate so that you can help fill the pantry for a poor elderly Jew like Anna. Whatever you can give today will go twice as far thanks to a very special matching gift that was provided by faithful friends of the fellowship. So please take a moment to call or text to donate right now. Your gift will double in impact when you donate today. I wish that you could have seen the joy in Anna's eyes as she went to her pantry and opened the big food box that friends like you helped to supply for her. It was filled to the brim with everything that she needed to stay healthy and well-nourished for weeks. But that wasn't all that she received. Your compassionate response and action means so much to the elderly Holocaust survivors like Anna. I know that God will bless you for your generosity because His word promises in Genesis 12:3, I will bless those who bless Israel. Your loving response today will help fill the pantry for thousands of elderly and impoverished Jews so that we can help fill the pantry with food, clothing, medicine, heating fuel, blankets, and other basic essentials that are life-saving. And through the power of today's matching gift, your donation will double in impact. Thank you, my friends. Todah Rabah, as we say in Hebrew, for blessing one of God's chosen people of Israel today with your love and kindness.
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20: Hi, this is Mary from Houston, Texas. The reason that myself and my husband give every month, we are Abraham members now. I'm very proud to be a part of the mission of God's heart. If it's important to him, then it is important to me. All those years ago, I remember seeing the poor, elderly Jewish woman that was being interviewed only had a potato in her entire house to eat, and God placed in my heart to give and to sit up in bed and do it right now. And I did. And that has been over 10 years ago. I thank you, Fellowship, for allowing me to be a partner. God bless you. God keep you. And may he make his face shine upon you. Amen.
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18: 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Once again, here's the president and global CEO of the International Fellowship of Christians and Jews, Yael Eckstein.
17: Valena was born during World War II to a Jewish family. When the Nazis invaded, her family barely escaped. They ended up in Kazakhstan, cold, hungry, and homeless, but alive. Not all of her relatives were so lucky. Today, at 83, Valena is the last of her family still living, and once again, she is fighting to survive. She lives alone in a cramped and dilapidated apartment and suffers from multiple health issues. Like too many elderly Jews living in the former Soviet Union, Valena barely hangs on from one day to the next. Her meager pension does not cover the costs of food, shelter, medicine, and other essentials that she needs every month. And once winter arrives, her needs will be even greater. There's a small window of time, a few precious weeks left, to rush them what they need before the bitter, cold winter season is upon them. And that's why I'm asking you to give a blessing today to the Fellowship's Fill the Pantry Winter Initiative. Fill the Pantry takes place now in advance of the upcoming winter months in frigid, cold places like Ukraine and across the former Soviet Union. The Fellowship's Fill the Pantry Winter Initiative brings nourishing food and medicine, heating fuel, warm blankets, winter clothing, and other life-saving essentials to poor elderly Jews like Valena. If you've never donated before to the International Fellowship of Christians and Jews, today would be the perfect opportunity. If you're already a supporter of the Fellowship, please consider helping us fill the pantry. And thanks to a matching gift from generous fellowship supporters, any donation that you make today will double in impact. Will you help show Valena and other impoverished Jews like her that they have not been forgotten? Your matching gift today of any amount, large or small, $5 or $500, every dollar will double in impact, and it goes towards the Fellowship's Fill the Pantry Winter Initiative. Your donation will help provide food and medicine, heating fuel, warm blankets, winter clothing, and other essentials for hundreds of Holocaust survivors like Valena. Whatever you give today will go twice as far to save Jewish lives. So please don't put this off. You'll honor the Lord's command in Psalm 82, verse 3, that says, "Defend the weak and the fatherless. Uphold the cause of the poor and the oppressed." How I wish you could have been there last year to see the joy in Valena's eyes as she opened the big box of food that friends like you had supplied for her. Your kind action today, your blessing, can be the difference between life and death for elderly Jews just like her. May God bless you and your family for loving and caring for His chosen people of Israel.
19: Wherever God's chosen people of Israel are in need, whether that's in the Holy Land where recent war and terror attacks have left Israel reeling, or in war-torn Ukraine, or in forgotten corners of the former Soviet Union where Holocaust survivors like Anna and Valena spend their final years in poverty, the world may turn its back on Israel and the Jewish people, but the Fellowship will not. The Fellowship is providing food to the hungry, clothing to the naked, medicine for those who need it, like those elderly who are homebound, shelter for the poor, especially orphans and the elderly. That's what God has called us to do for His chosen people suffering in Ukraine and around the world, wherever there are Jewish people in need. That's why the International Fellowship of Christians and Jews has launched our annual Fill the Pantry Winter Outreach, the time of year when Christians like you and me help fill the pantries of impoverished Jews with food and winter provisions. 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
0: Hello, my name is Chris. I'm from Lincoln, Nebraska. My story begins with my grandfather 79 years ago. He was a combat engineer in the Second World War. After the war, you know, he came home, and my mom would tell me stories that, and of all the horrors he could talk about the war, he would say over and over again, "Those Jews, those poor Jews." This story has always stuck with me. The commercial was on for International Fellowship of Christians and Jews. And there was this old Jewish Holocaust survivor, and she was saying why she loved America. She said in 1944, when the Nazis were going to kill her, the Americans saved her life. And she said now they're saving her life again by delivering this food. The commercial broke my heart. I just, I told myself, I have to do something. And if my grandfather was still here today, I believe he would do something for these people. I know I'm born in such a time as this that I can use my resources to help bless Israel. to help liberate the Holocaust survivors that are starving and the other Jews that are being persecuted at this time. And as long as the King of Kings and Lord of Lords allows me to continue this, I will always find a way to bless Israel.
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18: 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Once again, here's the president and global CEO of the International Fellowship of Christians and Jews, Yael Eckstein.
17: I want to share an important message with you today, a whisper from a woman that you've never met. Her name is Alexandra. She's from Ukraine. Alexandra survived the Nazis. She is elderly now and she's bedridden. When the war with Ukraine and Russia broke out, Alexandra could do nothing but cower, trembling in her tiny bedroom with no place to hide. Alexandra clung to God's promises as the fighting raged. And by a miracle of his grace, he kept her alive. Too many poor and elderly Jews in Ukraine and the former Soviet Union fight a daily battle each winter season just to survive. The harsh winter months are near, with so much snow and ice that it will sometimes be impossible to reach Holocaust survivors living in remote areas for days at a time. We urgently need your help right now, before winter hits, to make sure that these elderly Holocaust survivors and other elderly Jews have enough food and life-saving winter supplies. That's why I'm asking for your help as we launch the Fellowship's Fill the Pantry Winter Outreach. Fill the Pantry provides Jewish people in Ukraine and the former Soviet Union with food, clothing, medicines, heating fuel, warm blankets, winter clothing, and supplies essential for the winter season. And with Ukraine already in a state of crisis, the challenge of getting essential supplies to isolated villages during wintertime will only make matters worse. Through God's miraculous provision, we were able to get Alexandra out of Ukraine and to bring her safely to Israel. But many others are too sick or too frail to survive the journey. And I grieve for them. Isaiah 58, verse 6 and 7 says this: "Is not this the kind of fasting I have chosen, to share your food with the hungry and to provide the poor wanderer with shelter? To clothe the naked and not to turn away from your own flesh and blood?" This biblical call to compassion is the reason that we launched the Fellowship's Fill the Pantry Winter Outreach each year at this time. For elderly Holocaust survivors like Alexandra, many who only have a few years left of life to live, there may be no tomorrow unless we rush help to them right now. With your donation today of $25, $50, or any other amount to the Fellowship's Fill the Pantry Winter Outreach, you'll help provide nourishing food, including bread, cheese, vegetables, winter clothing, medicine, heating fuel, warm blankets, and other basic winter essentials. Whatever you can give, large or small, will warm the heart and soul of a poor elderly Jew this winter season. Thank you so much, and shalom.
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19: On behalf of the many thousands of hungry and forsaken Jews, we simply want to say thank you. 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

0: As the bitter cold season arrives, the International Fellowship of Christians and Jews is moving into high gear, as we do every year at this time, with our Fill the Pantry Winter Outreach. 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
1: Anna was just a little girl during World War II. She bravely survived air raids, evacuation, starvation, brutal cold, illness, and extreme poverty. In recent years, age and disease have taken a toll, leaving Anna alone and afraid for her life once again. Without immediate help, I'm afraid that elderly Jews like her may not make it through the upcoming harsh winter months. Today, at the age of 90, Anna once again faces hunger and the brutal cold, and she's not alone. Too many poor and elderly Jews in the former Soviet Union are fighting a daily battle just to survive. Their meager pensions cannot cover the costs of food, shelter, medicines, and other essentials for living. 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Fill the Pantry will provide Anna and other elderly Holocaust survivors with food, clothing, medicine, heating fuel, blankets, and other basic winter essentials.
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3: Skies will remain mostly clear through the night with lows in the lower 40s, a light wind. Mostly sunny Monday with highs in the mid-60s. Clear Monday night, lows in the lower 40s. Sunny and mid-60s Tuesday. Skies become partly cloudy Tuesday night, lows in the upper 40s. I'm meteorologist Matthew Harding on KPDQ.
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9: Notice the importance of worship in the house of the Lord. The importance of singing to the Lord, learning new songs. The Levites, the musicians, leading the congregation, preparing for the priest to come out. Ezra, to teach the word of God as our hearts are being prepared.

0: Welcome to Somebody Loves You Radio, the Bible teaching ministry of Roel Reese in Diamond Bar, California. We're glad you've joined us for the conclusion of our series in the book of Nehemiah, drawing from the Israelites' celebration after completing the rebuilding of Jerusalem's walls. Roel will encourage you to develop a heart and life of worship to the Lord. Each of us has a unique voice of praise, and you can glorify God not only in song, but in your practical everyday decisions. Here's Roel Reese in the book of Nehemiah with part two of our lesson, The Agreement Signers.
1: Now we go into chapter 11. The people now dwelling in Jerusalem. Notice Nehemiah now, in this chapter, returns again to repopulate the capital of Jerusalem, because when they came back, 55,000 returned, remember, from Babylon. And now what he's trying to do is repopulate the capital city of Jerusalem in order to decrease his vulnerability to the enemy. He wants to make sure we got enough people in the city just in case we're attacked. We can defend the city as he puts his trust in the Lord. He's not only a wise builder, but he's a wise captain. And notice, in setting up the city with enough people to defend the city. Chapter 11, verse 1. Here are the actual leaders and volunteers. He says, and now the leaders of the people dwelt at Jerusalem. The rest of the people cast lots to bring, notice, 5,000 out of 50,000 out to dwell in Jerusalem. So what they had done is they said, okay, most of the people didn't really want to live in the city because the city was not rebuilt totally fully. So they lived outside in the outskirts of Jerusalem. You see, 5,000 out of 50,000. Notice what he says, 1 out of 10 to dwell in Jerusalem. We need 5,000 in Jerusalem out of 50,000 in order to defend the city. Verse 2. And the people blessed all the men who were willing, offered themselves to dwell in Jerusalem. Notice, it wasn't something that was forced upon them. Do we have any volunteers here, he says, that want to stay here to defend the city of Jerusalem? The rest can go. And they volunteered willingly. Anything we do for the Lord should be willingly, volunteering. We should never have to be forced to do it, because otherwise God is not pleased. You won't be happy and he won't be happy. Verse 3. Now the urban population in verses 3 to 24. These are the heads of the providence who dwell in Jerusalem. But in the cities of Judah, everyone dwelt in his own possession of the cities. Israelites, priests, Levites, Nephilim, these are the Gibeonites, the descendants of Solomon's servant. So here we see, number one, the tribes of Judah and Benjamin in chapter 11, verses 3 through 9. We're not going to read it. We're jumping over. Number two, in verse 10 through 14, the priest. Notice all the names there. And then in chapter 11, verse 15 to 24, we have all of the Levites' names given to us. Those that took care of the outside of God's house. And then all the way down to verse 21, he talks about the temple servants now in chapter 11, verse 21. He says, but Nephilim dwelt in Ophel, and Seha and Gisba were over the Nephilims. And then we have in verse 22, and also the overseers of the Levites at Jerusalem was Usai, the son of Bani, the son of Heshbai, and the son of Mathaniah, the son of Micah, the son of Asaph, the singers in charge of the service of the house of the Lord. These were the choir, the ones that led the worship. Notice that. Those that led the worship in the actual house of the Lord, not to entertain, but to lead people into worship right before the teaching and the preaching of the word of God. For it was the king's command concerning them that a certain portion should be for the singers, a quarter day by day. And then all these other people in verse 24. And then in verse 25 through 36, we have the rural community now and all the names of them. And then in chapter 12, verses 1 to 26, we have more names here. He says, now these are the priests and the Levites who came up with Zerubbabel, the son of Shealtiel, and Jeshua, Seraiah, Jeremiah, and Ezra. So we see here that the first 7 verses here are 22 family names of the priest who are Levites returning now after 90 years. Earlier in 537 BC, we see them, that these are the ones that came back from Babylon. And they came back into the land, and these are now their families. And he gives us all these names of those that are the worshipers. And notice that in verse 8, moreover, the Levites were Jeshua, Benui, and Kenimiel, and Sherebiah, and Judah, and Mataniah, who led the thanksgiving psalms, he and his brethren. Notice how beautiful this. In the next two verses, it records the Levitical families at the time of the return from exile. So we have those in verses 8 and 9. And then in verse 10 to 21, we have the tabulate of the priests in the next generation coming up. As we can see that. And then verse 22, we have the fourth and final register that here are given by the family of the heads of the Levites. And we'll read verse 22. During the reign of Darius, the Persian king, a record also was kept of the Levite priests who had been the heads of their fathers' houses in the days of Elishabeth, Jodiah, Johanan, and Judah. And the sons of Levi, the heads of the fathers' houses into the days of Johanan, the son of Elishabeth, were written in the book of the Chronicles. And the heads of the Levites were Hashabiah and Sherebiah and Jeshua, the son of Kemiel, and their brothers across from them, to praise and to give thanks, group alternating with group, according to the command of David, the man of God. Notice that. And Mattaniah and all these other names, which I'm not going to read. And then in chapter 12, verse 27 to 43, we have now the celebration of praise, the singing, the Jews now going out in march on top of the walls around the city, sounding their instruments. They were really just joyful now that the walls were built. Some of the gates were built already, but the full city wasn't really done. 52 days they got it accomplished, but it wasn't completely done. And so now it's a time of celebration and praise. He says now at verse 27, at the dedication of the wall of Jerusalem, they sought out the Levites in all their places to bring them to Jerusalem to celebrate in dedication with gladness, both with thanksgiving and singing, and with cymbals and string instruments and harps. Notice the importance of worship in the house of the Lord. The importance of singing to the Lord. Learning new songs. The Levites, the musicians, leading the congregation, preparing for the priest to come out, the Ezra, to teach the word of God as our hearts are being prepared to receive the word of God. And then he says this in 28, and the sons of the singers gathered together from the countryside around Jerusalem, from the villages and the Naphtalites, from the house of Gilgal, from the fields of Gibeah and Azabeth. For the singers built themselves villages all around Jerusalem, and the priests and the Levites purified themselves, and they purified the people and the gates and the walls. And so I brought the leaders of Judah up on the wall and appointed two large thanksgiving choirs. One went to the right hand and the wall, and the other one to the refuge. Can you imagine what it must have sounded like as the choir was singing on the walls? So beautiful. So beautiful. As they're singing unto the Lord, as we see this great time of worship to the Lord. Verse 43. And also that day they offered great sacrifices and rejoice, for God had made them rejoice with great joy. And the women and the children also rejoiced, so that the joy of Jerusalem was heard afar off. They could hear it everywhere. What is the noise in Jerusalem? Can you imagine their enemies saying, man, what is the noise going on in Jerusalem? As they were worshiping the Lord. I love it. Now the provision is given. Nehemiah now turns the minds of all the readers from the praise of God now to the provision of food for the priests. Now that we're worshiping, Nehemiah says, now don't forget the provision for the priesthood. He says, at the same time, some were appointed over the rooms of the storehouse for the offerings. So he's appointing priests to make sure they take care of all the offerings of the Lord so nobody can steal them. The first fruits, the tithes, to gather into them from the field and the cities the portion specified by the law for the priests and the Levites. For Judah rejoiced over the priests and the Levites who ministered, Both singers and gatekeepers kept charge of their God and the charge of the purification according to the commandment of David and Solomon his son. For in the days of David and Asaph of old, there were chiefs and singers in song of praise and thanksgiving to God. And in the days of Zerubbabel, in the days of Nehemiah, all Israel gave the portions for the singers and the gatekeepers, a portion for each day. And they also consecrated holy things for the Levites. And the Levites consecrated them for the children of Aaron. Everything was consecrated to the Lord. You see? They were just rejoicing and glad. Now, here's something that happens. In chapter 13, we don't know how long, but Nehemiah left. We don't know how long. But he left to go back to Persia. Because remember, he was given 12 years by the king Artaxerxes. He went back to check in, and then he came back again as the governor of Judah. And when he comes back after the study of God's word, after being people of God in prayer and signing a covenant with God and being giving to God and doing everything that's right with God, all of a sudden the people begin to backslide. How sad.
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1: Remember, Balaam was hired to curse the children of Israel by King Balak. And however, our God turned their curses into a blessing. God turned the tables around. And instead of cursing the people of God, he cursed, notice, them and not the people of God. And so it was when they had heard the law that they separated all mixed multitude from Israel, the Moabites and the Ammonites. And now before this, Elishabeth here, how sad this is, because he has become a friend of Tobiah, remember, the priest? And what's interesting here now, Nehemiah now has gone to Persia, but he's returning back, and this is what he finds when he comes back. He had prepared for him a large room where previously they had stored the grain offerings and frankincense and articles and tithes and grain, new wine and oil, which were commanded to be given to the Levites, the singers and the gatekeepers, and the offerings for the priest. Verse 6. He says, but during all this, I, Nehemiah, was not in Jerusalem, for in the 32nd year of Artaxerxes, king of Babylon, I had returned to the king of Persia, that after certain days I obtained leave from the king. And when I came back to Jerusalem, I discovered the evil of Elishabeth had done for Tobiah in preparing a room for him in the courts of the house of God. Here Nehemiah has been gone for a while. He comes back and he finds that they're returning back to their old lives, allowing the enemy to be in the camp. Verse 7, and I came to Jerusalem, discovered the evil of Elishabeth, who had done for Tobiah in the preparing of a room for him in the courts of the house of God. And check this out. And it grieved me bitterly. Therefore, I threw all of his household goods, Tobiah, out. He went inside and he took everything and just threw it all out. Outside. He didn't mess around. What does he do? He cleanses the house of the Lord. And I commanded them to cleanse the rooms. And I brought back into them the articles of the house of the Lord with the grain offering and the frankincense. Can you believe that he took the things of the Lord out of the house of God and he brought the enemy into the house of the Lord? How many times Christians do that? When God tells us to be a separate people. Separate. This is the temple of God, our bodies. We need to be careful because the temple of God is holy. Which temple you are. And then again, notice verse 10. And I also realized that the portions of the Levites had not been given them. For each of the Levites and the singers who did the work had gone back to his own fields. They neglected in taking care of those that were supposed to be what? Supported by the ministry. Notice that. 11. And so I contended with the rulers. Notice he rebukes them. And said, why is the house of God forsaken? And I gathered them together and I set them in their place. That's what a leader does. I feel responsible for this whole church. God's put me as a leader over this whole church. And then God has given me men under me to be able to help me with the work of the ministry. And many of you that are here are part of the work of God. One person can't do it all. You see? That's why God gives us gifts and talents. And we see that in the Old Testament too. The way God aligned everything. Look what he says. And so I appointed as treasurer over the storehouse Shelemiah, the priest, and Sadok, the scribe, the Levite, and Pedadiah, the next to Hannah, the son of Sakur, and the son of Mataniah, for they were considered faithful, and their task was distributed to their brethren. Isn't that interesting? They chose people who were faithful to their task was given and distributed to their brethren. And then he said, remember me, oh my God, concerning this, and do not wipe out all my good deeds that I have done for the house of my God, for it is services. He said, God, don't forget what I've done. And then, notice,

0: And in those days, I saw the people in Judah trading wine presses on the Sabbath day, bringing in sheaves and loading donkeys with wine, grapes, figs, and all kinds of burdens, which they brought into the Jerusalem on the Sabbath day. Remember what they signed? That we're not going to work on the Sabbath day. We're going to do what God's word says. Here they're right back doing what God said not to do. Just in a matter of time. Look at that. And I warned them about the day on which they were, notice, selling provisions. Don't do it. The requirement of the Sabbath day. Men of Tyre dwelt there also, who brought in the fish and all kinds of goods and sold them on the Sabbath to the children of Judah and Jerusalem. So they had all these heathens. They would come in on the Sabbath day and they would set up shop on the Sabbath day when everything's supposed to close. When you go to Jerusalem now and you're there on Friday, everything will close down in Jerusalem and all Israel will close down at 6 o'clock in the evening. Nothing is open at sundown. That's the Sabbath. And it goes to the next day, 6 o'clock in the afternoon, and then it starts a brand new day. And yet, at the same time here, they're breaking what God said as they're allowing people to do what God says should not happen. Verse 17. And then I contended with the nobles of Judah and said to them, now he goes to the leaders. He said, what evil thing is this that you're doing by which you profane the Sabbath day? Did not your father do thus, and did not our God bring all this disaster on us and on this city? Yet you bring added wrath on Israel by profaning the Sabbath day. What do you mean? Remember why they went to Babylon? Because for 490 years they broke the Sabbath day. For 70 years they had to make it up by going to Babylon. For every year you took from me, you're going to make it up. 409 years. He's reminding them, don't you learn from your great-grandparents' history? You're doing the same thing again. You're going to bring wrath upon us again. Verse 19, and so it was at the gates of Jerusalem, as I began to be dark before the Sabbath, that I commanded the gates to be shut down. And I charged that they must not be open at all until the next Sabbath. You see, 6 o'clock to 6 o'clock. And then I posted some of my servants at the gates so that no burdens would be brought into the Sabbath day. And now the merchants and the sellers of all kinds of wares, they lodged outside of Jerusalem once or twice, and then they never came back again because I warned them. And I said to them, why do you spend the night around the wall? If you do it again, I'm going to lay hands on you. I like Nehemiah. I'm going to sock you if you do it again. He says, from that time on, they never came again on the Sabbath. And then I commanded the Levites that they should cleanse themselves and that they should go and guard the gates to sanctify the Sabbath day. And then again, remember me, oh my God, concerning this also, and spare me according to the greatness of your mercy. Second time he prays to the Lord. And then, verse 23 or 27, and in those days, I also saw the Jews who had married women in Ashdod, Ammon, and Moab. Now he sees the mixed marriages now, these pagan marriages. And half of their children spoke the language of Ashdod, notice, and could not speak the language of Judah, Hebrew, but spoke according to the language of one or the other people. So I contended with them, and I cursed them, and check this out, and I start beating some of them up and pull their hair. And made them swear by God, saying, you shall not give your daughters as wives or their sons, nor take your daughters for your own sons yourself. So you can just see this picture, beating them up and say, don't do it again. Make a promise now. Swear to God. You're not going to do that. I like Nehemiah. Verse 26. Did not Solomon, king of Israel, sin by these things? And yet, among many nations, there was no king like Solomon, who was beloved of his God, and God made him king over all Israel. Nevertheless, here is his problem with Solomon. Pagan women caused even Solomon to sin. Isn't that sad? Sad. Solomon married all these pagan women. And Solomon decorated the temple of the house of the Lord with all their little deities. It's so sad to read the history of Solomon. We'll be right back.
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1: There are a lot of people saying a lot of things these days, and a lot of them are pure baloney. 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
2: Don't sit there and just subject yourself when people are talking like this. It's okay to get up and walk away. It's okay to hang up the telephone. It's okay to get out of that conversation online or whatever. You're casting your pearls before swine, and you're letting them cast their pearls of doubt. And I think that's part of what we see happen with Job. He just kind of goes down this rabbit hole, if you will, and just kind of circles around. And it's really a sad thing.

0: Welcome to our broadcast today. This is Simple Faith with Pastor Bill Henry from Simple Faith Calvary Chapel in Vancouver, Washington. The book of Job is receiving our attention currently, and you know, Job is one of the oldest stories in the Bible. In fact, many Bible experts think it's the oldest book in the Bible. How would you fare if you were put through the trials that Job experienced? Job had friends to help him through, but they weren't much help. In fact, their counsel was hurtful. Today we'll meet Job's friend Bildad, and his words of advice are no better than the previous friend who came along, a man by the name of Eliphaz. Let's join Pastor Bill now in Job chapter 8.
1: So as we're looking once again at the book of Job, you'll remember that Job first started speaking in chapter 3 after all the loss that he had encountered, lost all his kids, that family, all these different things that happened. And then as he spoke in chapter 3, one of his three friends that came alongside him, Eliphaz, responded to Job, basically blaming Job for all the bad things that had happened. And because he had never seen the innocent suffer, is what he said. Job replied then, saying that his complaints were just, and so was he. And yet he was still wishing that himself, remember, he would never have been born, and just wishing he was dead, that he had no hope. And we talked about that last time and how the enemy can come in and do that. And so as we come to chapter 8, at least we come to someone who's going to encourage Job, Bildad. And if you haven't read it, you don't know I'm joking right now. Or if you don't remember, perhaps. Notice here in verse 1, it says, "Then Bildad the Shuhite, answered and said, 'How long will you say these things, and the words of your mouth be a great wind?'" I mean, how long are you going to bloviate, Job? How long are you just going to, blow out this great wind? And it's so interesting, because it's interesting when back in at the end of chapter 7, just before this, as his friend's saying, "Hey, when are you going to stop blowing wind, this great wind with your mouth?" This is what he was, if you just want to glance back at the chapter before, verse 17 through 21, it says, this is what Job was saying, like crying out to the Lord. "What is man that you make so much of him, and that you set his heart on him? Visit him every morning and test him every moment. How long will you not look away from me, nor leave me alone till I swallow my spit? If I sin, what do I do to you? You watcher of mankind, have you made me your mark? Why have I become a burden to you? Why do you not pardon my transgression and take away my iniquity? For now I shall lie in the earth. You will seek me, but I shall not be." And so his friend here is, just railing into him. "Hey, how long are you going to keep blabbing, buddy? How long are you going to bloviate here?" Verse 2, he goes on, "And how long will you say these things, as I said a moment ago, you have great wind. Does God pervert justice, or does the Almighty pervert the right? And if your children have sinned against him, he has delivered them into the hand of their transgression." So now Bildad goes for the throat. "Your kids are all dead because they've sinned against God. He's just delivered them into their transgression." I mean, imagine that. I don't know if you've ever lost someone close to you or been through something very tragic, and some people come up and say the stupidest things. I remember one fellow when my brother Bob had been killed, gunshot to the head, and somebody at church said, "Well, maybe they were going to go into sin. He was going to go into sin, and so the Lord just spared him." Some people, and honestly, then I didn't understand. Now I just kind of say, "Oh, bless their heart. They're trying to encourage, But here we have, he's just going straight for the jugular. If your children, look, they sinned against him, that's their own fault. That's basically what he's saying here. And it's crazy. I when I read this, I'll be honest, when I keep reading through this and as we're teaching, and I know I've been repeating this, but it's so poignant. I have spoken with so many people over the years. Back in the 90s, it was called the Word Faith Movement, the Positive Confession. Today, they call it the Manifestation Movement. And basically, if you're sick, it's your own fault. If you're poor, it's your own fault. Either you have sin or you lack faith. It's one of those things that's in your life. It's your own fault. But as we're seeing here, this is not a new false teaching. This goes all the way back to the book of Job, because they're doing the same thing to Job that many people do in the name of Jesus to others today. These false teachings of the kingdom movement and Bill Johnson and all this other stuff. So verse 5, if you seek God and plead with the Almighty for mercy, and if you are pure and upright, surely then he will rouse himself for you and restore your rightful habitation. And though your beginning was small, your latter days will be very great. So now here he is, Bildad, giving the, hey, just seek God, plead with the Almighty for mercy. If you're pure and you're upright, then surely he will rouse himself, to rescue you. So again, he's saying it without saying it. You are impure. You are, not upright. And this is what he's telling him. But remember what Job, we read this last time. God said about Job himself, Job 1:8. And the Lord said to Satan, have you considered my servant Job? There is none like him on the earth, a blameless and upright man who fears God and turns away from evil. And then God goes on to repeat that again in chapter 2. And yet here's this fella, trying to basically judge Job and kind of hammer on him as he's doing. What a great reminder for us to be careful when we're judging others who have fallen into sin. I love how that we're told, at the end of the book of Galatians, that we go to somebody, a brother or sister who's fallen into sin, but we go with the spirit of meekness and humility and being careful. We don't want to make sure that we ourselves fall into the same sin. And it can be very easy to judge others, and we need to be so careful. Look at verse 8. He just keeps on going. For inquire, please, of bygone ages, and consider what the fathers have searched out. For we are but of yesterday and know nothing, and our days on earth are a shadow. Will they not teach you and tell you and utter words out of their understanding? So, this is interesting to note because this thing is still happening today. I don't know if you're getting what they're saying here, because it can be kind of interesting, the wording. But basically, you'll remember the first friend again, Eliphaz. He had basically said, that in his experience, no righteous people have ever suffered. Nobody is good ever suffers bad. That's what he said. And he also gave if you remember, he talked about his dreams and the visions that he had. No, it's just all your fault, Job. And now Bildad, instead of pointing to a dream or a vision or his own feelings, he's pointing, look at the fathers that have gone by. Look to the previous generations and there we'll find wisdom because they're old after all. Now, I'm getting older every day. Anybody else here getting older every day? Now, a lot of people, just because we get older doesn't mean we're getting wiser. Amen? Amen. And we have to be careful. And he's pointing back, to the days the fathers gone by, that as if they would have any more knowledge into what's happening. They're just men and just like they were. They lived 200 years ago, 100 years ago. And so what? It doesn't make any sense, but we love to do that as human beings. It's an interesting thing. 1 Corinthians 3:18 says this, let no one deceive himself. If anyone among you seems to be wise in this age, let him become a fool that he may become wise, for the wisdom of this world is foolishness with God. And so, beloved in Christ, we need to be careful on seeking the wisdom of men and women. It's very interesting how we like to do this. Somebody sounds very educated. Maybe they are very educated. But are they educated in the things of God through his word? Or is it all about their experiences? It is all about them reading other dead people and from their reading dead people and wow, this is great. So everybody's just bloviating on these subjects that a lot of them have nothing, they don't know anything about. So many Christians today do this with psychologists and humanistic counselors. perhaps not realizing that the so-called wisdom of these, you know, of the psychological beliefs in counselors, do you know they change about every 10 to 15 years? When I was young, it wasn't really Freud anymore, but you heard about Freud. You heard about a guy named, you know, Jung. You also heard, for me, when I was young, it was the big, Dr. Spock was the big one back then. And everybody looks, even the counselors and psychologists look at them and kind of scoff now. Oh, I can't believe they believe that. Well, it's the same today. Every 10 to 15 years, they change the psychology. They change the way they're going to do it. Now, still other Christians look to the wisdom of the early church fathers or theologians of the day, or even to their own church. Now, don't get me wrong. These can be wonderful resources to us, and I'm not saying that they aren't, but what I am saying is always take the word of God above all of what any man or woman can say, unless they're giving you the word of God. It's a crazy thing, and sadly, we like to listen to people like that. I remember, I've shared this before, I remember telling my years ago, somebody who'd been married three times said, well, I'd like to give you some marriage advice. You know, I love you, thank you for that, but no thank you. You know, just like somebody who gets in car crashes all the time, I'm not going to really listen to them how they drive. Let me give you some driving instructions. No thanks, man. I'm praying for you. I don't want to go in your car, you know. But sadly, a lot of us tend to do that. Well, they've been married three times. They have to, you know, some of their mistakes. You know what, beloved in Christ, how about we just go back to the Word of God? We can take wisdom from others, but always hold it up to the Word of God. He goes on, look at verse 11. Can papyrus grow where there is no marsh? Can reeds flourish where there is no water? While yet in flower and not cut down, they wither before any plant. So are the paths of all who forget God. The hope of the godless shall perish. Now, again, part of what Bildad is saying is true. Can we grow without the Lord where there's no one? Can a flower, you know, flower without not be cut down? And such are the paths of all who forget God. The hope of the godless shall perish. And that's true. So many today think they can make it in this world without God, and it's a hopeless thing. It is, you know, the hope of the godless shall perish. They don't have any hope. Live for today, eat, drink, and be merry, for tomorrow we die. That's it. It's done. But what's interesting, what Bildad is getting wrong here, is he's again implying that this is Job, that he's being godless, that he's not, you know, that he's going down this path. Now, can I encourage you also to note something? Notice the flowery words that Bildad is using. And sometimes if you ever talk to somebody and they use all these really flowery words and really high examples and all these, this high speech, if you will, be careful, because a lot of times they're just doing it to make themselves look even smarter than they really are. And just be careful. People who talk like he's doing now. Look at verse 14. His confidence is severed, and his trust is a spider's web. He leans against his house, but it does not stand. He lays hold of it, but it does not endure. He is a lush plant before the sun. Notice how he just keeps going on with almost the same thing, but just in a slightly different way. Dude, I don't know. I don't know if I was Job and I had a glass of water, I might have, hey, just be quiet, dude. Verse 16, he's a lush plant before the sun, and his shoots spread over the garden. His roots entwine the stone heap. He looks above upon the house of stones. If he is destroyed from his place, then it will deny him, saying, I've never seen you. Behold, this is the joy of his way, and out of the soil others will spring. And so, again, this is the godless. They have no joy to offer. You look around the world today. Sadly, the godless, what joy do they have to offer? None. It's the saddest thing in the world when you see people that hate God, and it's on display more and more within our culture, on TikTok, on Reels, and all on the news continually. People who hate God, hate Christians, hate Christianity, hate the Jewish people. Notice how they don't hate Buddhists. They don't hate those who practice Islam and are out beheading and raping women. They don't hate those people. Why? Because those are false religions. And even, you know, Judaism, even though it's a false religion to a point because they have rejected the Son, so they've really, in fact, rejected the Father, except for those Jews who have received Jesus Christ as Lord and Savior. But they come after because there is truth there. And so we need to remember that there is nothing that they offer. And do you ever notice how they're the most miserable and mean and unforgiving people? It's so sad to me. The hatred and the anger and the bitterness. And again, behold, the way of this is the joy of his way. Out of the soil, still others will spring. Look at verse 20. Behold, God will not reject a blameless man. You will yet fill your mouth with laughter and your lips with shouting. Those who hate you will be clothed with shame, and the tent of the wicked will be no more. So again, he's saying, look, if you love God, and God will not reject a blameless man. Remember, you got to remember the premise of what's going on. Job is the most blameless man in all the earth. And yet here they are falsely accusing him. It boggles my mind, honestly. Here, you know, again, Bildad is here saying that God will not reject a blameless man. And yet God himself says that Job was the most blameless man in all the earth. May we be careful, guys and gals, who we listen to. That's kind of what I was saying earlier with the glass of water. Don't sit there and just subject yourself when people are talking like this. It's okay to get up and walk away. It's okay to hang up the telephone. It's okay to get out of that, you know, conversation online or whatever. You're casting your pearls before swine, and you're letting them cast their pearls of doubt. And I think that's part of what we see happen with Job. He just kind of goes down this rabbit hole, if you will, and just kind of circles around. And it's really a sad thing. So be careful, you know, not to have people around you that are like that. And because a lot of times we do that because we're seeking to please others. We're seeking to please men. We're seeking to please women. Maybe it's our parents. Maybe it's our kids. Maybe it's our friends. Maybe it's other people. Instead of just seeking to please the Lord, to love others as he has showed us how to love and commanded us and empowered us how to love. But remember, you know, I think Job here wasn't being very wise. In Colossians 3:23, it says this, "And whatever you do, do it heartily as to the Lord and not to men, knowing that from the Lord you will receive the reward of the inheritance, for you can serve the Lord Christ." And so let us learn from this. As, you know, Bildad is basically wrapping up here, and he just basically is saying all these terrible things. Job should have not listened to him, but look at chapter 9, verse 1. "Then Job answered and said, 'Truly I know that it is so. But how can man be in the right before God? If one wished to contend with him, one could not answer him once in a thousand times. He is wise in heart and mighty in strength, who has hardened himself against him and succeeded.'" Now, it's interesting. Notice here where it says, you know, if you want to contend, if one wished to contend with God, with him, one could not answer him once in a thousand times. Contend here in the Hebrew is reeb. It literally means to strive, to contend, to debate, to conduct a legal case. Can I ask us here this evening, how many of us here contend with God at times? We strive to make our legal case with God. "But Lord, I've done all this, I've done this, I've done just as you commanded, and now you're supposed to do what I want you to do." It was funny, I was talking with one of the girls this afternoon, and, you know, when we say, you know, that we're praying about something, and it's so interesting, because whenever the Lord says yes, we say, "Oh, the Lord answered my prayers. Oh, the Lord answered the prayers." No, he always answers prayers. He either says yes, no, or wait. But we don't like the no or wait, amen? So if he hasn't said yes, then it's just the Lord hasn't answered that prayer yet. We don't want to hear no. And so we have to be careful not to contend with the Lord. And these are some very sound and true words about God. He alone is wise in heart, Job says here, and mighty in strength. Yet it's interesting, again, so many today within the world, and sadly many within the church, do contend with God and His Word. It's such a trippy thing to me. They harden themselves against Him, against His Holy Spirit, against His Word, and then think they can succeed. It boggles my mind. I've been in ministry for many years, over 35 years plus in ministry, and sadly I'd have to say to a person that people who confess Christ and yet have many problems in their lives are those who hear the Word of God and then do not walk in accordance to it by the power of the Spirit of God. Now, that's not saying that if you do that, you're never going to have problems. But if you do that, God works out those problems in and through you for His good pleasure and for our good. Look, Jesus said it this way, Matthew 7:24. Anyone who listens to my teaching and follows it is wise, like a person who builds a house on a solid rock. Though the rain comes in torrents and the floodwaters rise and the winds beat against the house, it won't collapse because it is built on bedrock. But anyone who hears my teaching and does not obey it is foolish, like a person who builds a house on sand. When the rains and floods come and the winds beat against the house, it will be a mighty crash. In Proverbs 14:12, it says it this way, there is a way that seems right to a man, but its end is the way of death. Look, beloved in Christ, if that is you, I'm a professing Christian man, and my life is just so full of problems and this and that. And ask yourself, look, are you hearing the Word of God? Are you reading God's Word every day? Are you studying God's Word every day? And are you then seeking to apply it in your life, lovingly, obediently, through the power of the Holy Spirit of God? Remember, not to be saved, not to keep our salvation, but because we love God. We love His words. We love His commands. And we know, by the way, that when He gives us these commands, our ways aren't right, but His ways are. And He wants the best for us.
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2: 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Coming up in just a few minutes, we have Through the Bible Sunday Sermon with Dr. J. Vernon McGee. 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
3: skies will remain mostly clear through the night with lows in the lower 40s, a light wind. Mostly sunny Monday with highs in the mid-60s. Clear Monday night, lows in the lower 40s. Sunny and mid-60s Tuesday. Skies become partly cloudy Tuesday night, lows in the upper 40s. I'm meteorologist Matthew Harding on KPDQ.
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13: I'm Mary Rose. Ukrainian President Zelensky is addressing President Trump's call for new leadership in Kyiv. During an interview with ABC's This Week, Zelensky said he made an offer regarding holding elections.
14: Tell Putin, give us 2 months, 60 days of total ceasefire, 60 days, and we will organize elections.
13: President Trump says there is an energy ceasefire in the war between Russia and Ukraine. Lisa Carton reports.
15: Trump made the announcement today in a post on Truth Social, adding that both parties have agreed. Following the announcement, Ukrainian President Volodymyr Zelensky posted on X that Ukraine supports the ceasefire. He went on to say that it's important that Russia supports it as well. It comes just days after President Trump said Russia will supply diesel fuel to the U.S. Trump called it a great announcement for diesel prices for Americans. The deal reportedly angered Zelensky. I'm Lisa Carton.
13: Four people are dead and tens of thousands are still without power after Hurricane Isaias came ashore along the Florida Panhandle. The powerful storm downed trees and power lines and damaging and destroying homes and businesses along its path as it moved inland. Millions across the Northeast and Mid-Atlantic are on the alert for possible flash flooding, with major cities like Washington, D.C., Baltimore, Philadelphia, and New York City expected to see periods of very heavy rain. Pope Leo is set to undergo surgery this week to remove an early-stage growth from his lung. The 71-year-old pontiff made the announcement today during his noon prayer at St. Peter's Square. Leo said the doctors recently discovered a lesion in his lung during medical tests. The American-born Pope said the operation will take place at a hospital in Rome. This is SRN News.
16: Millions will vote soon, but do they really know the issues? Now, Rob Schmidt is on Newsmax tonight talking about the war for America's future. Rob Schmidt reveals that many Americans are embracing socialism, especially young people. Rob exposes the hidden dangers of socialism and its war on our freedom. He says the big media won't tell you the truth about President Trump and his real record. A secure border, biggest tax cuts in history, inflation under control, lowest drug prices, largest crime drop ever, and so much more. Rob has the whole story on Trump and the media, so watch Newsmax on cable tonight. 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
13: In the aftermath of Hurricane Polo, which hit hard in Mexico, but also sent powerful storms into the plains and Midwest and flash flooding in parts of Texas, cleanup is underway. Relief efforts for people impacted by the hurricane are still kicking into high gear. While FEMA and other governmental agencies are delivering aid, Christian charities like Samaritan's Purse are being bolstered by volunteer workers from churches and community groups. Samaritan's Purse President Franklin Graham says there are still long days of work ahead following any storm like this.
17: We need those volunteers. Pray for us. Pray that we will be strong, focused. You know, people are getting tired.
18: Right.
17: But I tell you what, this is what God has called us to do. This is what we were born to do. And we're just going to keep doing it and have joy doing it. I tell you what, I love what I do. Wouldn't want to change a thing.
13: This is SRN News. You can slap a picture of Route 66 on your next letter or bill payment.
19: As Route 66 turns 100 years old next month, the U.S. Postal Service is marking the milestone with stamps featuring photographs by David Schwartz and art direction by Greg Breeding. The images feature landmarks in each of the 8 states through which the highway passes. I'm Jennifer Kuiper.
13: The Pasadena, California Post Office is also offering a special commemorative Route 66 postmark for 30 days after the event. Reese's is the top pick when it comes to Halloween candies. DoorDash looked into 2025 Halloween orders and found that peanut butter cups were America's favorite candy for the third straight year, with Hershey's and M&M's right behind. Chocolate takes up most of the top 10, but sour flavors are now competing with Airheads and Sour Patch Kids. More details, srnnews.com.

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0: Have you ever wondered why the Christian life can feel like such a battle? You've trusted Christ, but the struggles don't disappear. Maybe they're even intensified. Welcome to the Sunday Sermon on Through the Bible. In his message, The Struggle, Dr. J. Vernon McGee takes us to the story of Jacob, a man who spent much of his life wrestling with God, with others, and even with himself. Through Jacob's story, we're going to discover a truth that every believer eventually learns. The victory of the Christian life doesn't come through striving harder, but through surrendering more completely to God. If you've ever felt discouraged by your own weaknesses, maybe frustrated by repeated failures, or weary from the ongoing battle between the flesh and the spirit, this message is for you. It's time to hop aboard the Bible bus and find your seat. And as you do that, here are a couple of letters that we're going to listen to from our fellow passengers. The first is from Randy in the U.S. Years ago, I hopped on the Bible bus and completed the 5-year trip. I got off for a few years, and a few months ago, I got back on. I'm so glad to be riding the bus again. I go to the website and listen to the daily lessons during lunch. I so appreciate that Dr. McGee goes through the entire Bible. I think that's so important. With many false teachings going around, it's important to know what the Bible actually says. I'm grateful Dr. McGee teaches in a way I can easily understand. It feels like he's not talking at me, but talking to me right where I live. The Word of God never grows old, so please keep the bus coming to my neighborhood so I can get on board. Thank you and God bless. It's great to hear from you, Randy. I'll keep your seat saved. And from India, Ramilia writes, I have been a Christian for 22 years, and although I cannot read or write, I'm grateful that I can listen to the Word of God. After joining the Radio Home Group, I began listening to the scriptures in my own language, Mashua Pahari, which brings me great joy and strengthens my faith. Through this, it has become easier for me to learn and understand God's Word systematically. I pray that God will continue to help me grow and understand His Word more and more. I am a married woman, but after more than 15 years of marriage, I have no children. Because of this, my husband abandoned me and married another woman. At times, I feel lonely and discouraged, as if no one stands with me. But when I listen to the Word of God and meet with the members of the home group, I receive encouragement and comfort. Now I believe that God will fill my life with joy and give me strength to move forward. It's so hard to hear stories of abandonment and suffering like this, isn't it? But you know, thank God that He never leaves us to face life's hardships alone. Even in the most painful circumstances, He's at work through His Word and through the love of His people. Now, as you've listened, maybe God has placed a burden or praise in your heart for people like Randy and Ramilia and millions of others around the world who have yet to hear the Bible taught in their own language. Well, if that's the case, you know, we'd love to welcome you to the World Prayer Team. Together, we're going to pray that people in more than 250 languages will hear the whole Word of God on Through the Bible. 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Well, let's pray. Father, thank you that you never abandon your children in the struggle. Thank you for your grace and your power at work within us. Teach us, Lord, what it means to trust you more fully and to yield our lives to your Spirit. Help us to see the victory that's ours through Jesus Christ. In his name we pray. Amen. Now here's the Sunday sermon with Dr. J. Vernon McGee on Through the Bible.
1: Our subject this morning is the struggle. And we do not have a text, but we would like to begin with Genesis 25, verse 22. And the children struggled together within her. And she said, if it be so, why am I thus? And she went to inquire of the Lord. Life is a struggle. That definition to life is given by both the philosopher and the poet, by the prince and the peasant, and in our contemporary society, it's given by both capital and labor. In the crucible of life, there is constant reaction. The elements of experience are rubbing against each other with tremendous friction, causing heat and disturbance, good against the bad, light against the darkness, the high against the low, There is constantly a striving against each other in every realm, the physical realm, and in the realm of society today, in the realm of government, in business today, and in the church. The Christian does not escape. It was Paul who wrote, "We wrestle not against flesh and blood, but against principalities and powers." We wrestle, as written to Christians, and whether you like it or not, you're going to the mat. Life today is so constituted that none can escape. Each believer today is a test tube into which is poured the acid of the new nature on the base of the old nature. Into this test tube in which we have the flesh, God puts there the spirit. And these two, my beloved, react against each other. Their reaction is violent. Paul again speaks of that. He says, "For the flesh lusteth." That is not a very good word. It should be warreth. "For the flesh warreth against the spirit, and the spirit warreth against the flesh, and these are contrary the one to the other, so that ye cannot do the things that ye would." And that struggle that goes on in the heart of a believer is misunderstood today, and therefore it's disturbing to a great many Christians, because the popular notion is that the minute that you become a child of God, you feel the battle is over. I have news for you. The battle is just beginning then. You may have thought it was warfare before, but it's real warfare.

0: 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We're often quick to say, if there's anything I can do, just let me know. 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On the If There Is Anything I Can Do podcast, Pam McConnell shares real stories, biblical wisdom, and practical ways to walk alongside people through grief, loss, and life's hardest moments. 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
1: He said, if it be so, why am I thus? She went to inquire of the Lord. Even before they are born, there was the struggle of Esau and Jacob. That struggle never ended. We find that when they were born, that Jacob, who was the last to be born, he was given that name that means usurper, because the little fella even then had a hold of the heel of his brother, trying to push him aside and get ahead of him. And then we see it in the life of this man, and that comes to a tremendous, mighty crescendo over in the 32nd chapter of the book of Genesis, the 24th verse. And Jacob was left alone, and there wrestled a man with him until the breaking of the day. And we have him engaged in a wrestling match. You would think that death might end the wrestling for this man, but he went down wrestling. And we see the struggle in this man's life right to his last breath. And I turn now for his death to Genesis 49:33. Will you listen to this? And when Jacob had made an end of commanding his sons, he gathered up his feet into the bed and yielded up the ghost, which gathered unto his people. It said of him and on our Lord that he yielded up the ghost. A struggle right to the very end, if you please. And so this morning, will you note with me rather briefly the birth, the life, and the death of Jacob? And note the struggle that went on from birth till death. This man was one of twins. And he and his brother Esau are not what you call identical twins. In fact, I do not believe that any two men were ever born that were as much unlike as these two men really were. And actually, at the very beginning, it was difficult to distinguish the difference between them. That is, there was a danger of picking the wrong one as being the spiritual man, and of picking Jacob as being the man of the flesh. That's a real danger. You have to have spiritual discernment to see that there's a difference between these two boys, because at first, there's no manifestation at all. If you'll notice, this man Esau, after they were born, we are told here, the first came out red all over like a hairy garment. They called his name Esau. Earthy. He's the man of the earth. The man of the flesh. And then it said of Jacob, after that came his brother out, and his hand took hold on Esau's heel. His name was called Jacob. Those are the two boys when they were born, twins, but very much unlike each other. One red and hairy, and the other, I think, a little anemic, if you please. And you follow these two boys, you find that this man Esau was the rugged outdoor type. The boys grew, and Esau was a cunning hunter, a man of the field. And Jacob was a plain man dwelling in tents. Now, honestly, here at the beginning, I must confess to you that Esau is much more attractive. Esau was a man that was outdoor, rugged type, a hunter. He had all those physical

0: attributes that men like. This man would have been popular in a crowd. Esau would have been popular. He had those things that make a man popular. He had all those physical attributes. But this man was absolutely devoid of anything spiritual. He had no spiritual qualifications whatsoever. And when you look at Jacob, he's very unattractive. He's very disappointing. Fact of the matter is, he's despicable as you look at him at first. To begin with, we are told he was a plain man dwelling in tents. He stayed in the house. He never got out very much. And then we're told this remarkable thing about them. Isaac loved Esau because he did eat of his venison, but Rebekah loved Jacob. And this boy, Jacob, was his mama's pet. He was mama's boy. If there ever was a man tied to his mama's apron string, it was Jacob. He's very unattractive here at the beginning. Stayed indoors. Learned to cook. Never got outside. And his brother Esau, the rugged hunter type, went outside, and father loved him because old Isaac loved the venison he brought home. But Rebekah loved Jacob. Now, this young man, Jacob, he's a resourceful and energetic young man. He's confident at the beginning and conceited. He's clever. He's cunning. He's conniving. Yes, he's crooked at the beginning. But down underneath all of the flesh, for he manifested the flesh as Esau did, down underneath the flesh there was a spiritual nature. And he knew God. He loved God. And he honestly wanted to serve God. You follow these two boys in the very first incident. I tell you, Jacob doesn't come off too well, but he ought to come off better than he generally does, because the impression is sometimes given that poor Esau comes home from the hunt, starved to death, and that Jacob takes advantage of him because he's starving. That's not it, my beloved. Do you believe that anyone in Abraham's home, even a servant, would have gone hungry? You may be sure nobody needed to go hungry. The fact of the matter is, this man Esau had been out hunting. He came home. He is hungry. But he liked that soup that Jacob was making. It smelled so good. He went over and took a good whiff of it. And he said, "I'd like to have some of your soup." And Jacob, always ready for a good bargain, never passed up an opportunity, he said, "I tell you what I'll do. I'll be very happy to give you all the soup you want if you'll let me have your birthright." Now, that birthright had spiritual value. The man who had that birthright was the priest in the home. The man who had that birthright is the man who had access to God. And Jacob wanted that in spite of the fact. Outwardly, he's the man of the flesh. Esau had no capacity for it. He didn't care for it. He didn't care about a birthright that was to lead to Jesus Christ. He didn't care about any spiritual office whatsoever. He didn't care about the spiritual or his relationship with God. And he said, "Why, sure, for a bowl of soup you can have it. It's of no value to me whatsoever." May I say today, my beloved, there are multitudes of people will sell a spiritual birthright for less than that. Jacob should not have bought it, though. God had promised it to him. But you see, he's confident. He's cocky. He's conceited. He's not asking even God for anything that he can get with his own hands. And he's pretty smart. Oh, how many Christians today are living by their cleverness, conniving and planning and plotting and arranging back of the curtain, back of the door, hurting and harming as they go along, living in the flesh today and not trusting God to work out the issues of life for them. That's Jacob. God had promised him, but he couldn't wait. He had to move ahead, and he did move ahead. He got the birthright, and then he stole the blessing from his father. His mother, an instigator in that. And they deceived the father. And after it was discovered, Jacob had to leave home. And he ran off and wandered 500 miles away to Uncle Laban. And let me tell you, he learned a lesson when he got with Uncle Laban. Uncle Laban, well, Jacob was just a chip off of the old block. Laban was the original block. And this boy, Jacob, thought he was clever, but he had to learn a lesson, and he learned it. Oh, he took a postgraduate course, and it was a hard course, 20 years. Well, it's a long time to wait to graduate. 20 years he went through the mill. 20 years he learned a lesson that God's man can't get by with sin. He learned, be not deceived, God is not mocked. Whatsoever a man sows, that shall he also reap. This clever boy, when he got over here into the country of his uncle, he thought that he would go there and receive a bride in dignity. He refused submission at home. He had to learn submission in his uncle's home. He came to receive a bride in dignity, and in less than a month, his uncle had made him a servant and put him on a salary. And then Jacob complained finally and said, you've changed my wages 10 times. And you can be sure that Uncle Laban never raised wages. 10 times you've changed my wages. And this man, Jacob, had to learn that God respects the rights of the firstborn. He learned it. He made a deal with his uncle to get Rachel for a bride, and he got the oldest one. He's deceived in the same manner in which he had deceived his own father. He pretended to be the firstborn when he was the youngest. And now he's given the oldest when he thinks he's getting the youngest. And he found out that this mercenary spirit that he had displayed in reference to the birthright was something that came home to him as chickens come home to roost, as Uncle Laban again and again dealt with him and threw him for a loss every time. Jacob had allowed his own mother to cover his hands with the skins of kids of goats. And a little later on, he was deceived in the same manner when his sons took a goat and killed it and took that coat of many colors of Joseph and brought it to Jacob and said, is this your son's coat? He learned, whatsoever a man sows, that shall he also reap. And he got so sick and tired of it all with Uncle Laban that he ran away. He left, took French leave, left overnight. Uncle Laban came after him. And we find that Uncle Laban is back of him, and he finds that his brother Esau is ahead of him, and the last time he saw Esau, Esau was looking for blood. And poor Jacob is in a very bad spot. And that brings us to this very second statement of his life that reveals a struggle. I'm turning again to Genesis 32, verse 24. Jacob was left alone, and there wrestled a man with him until the breaking of the day. And the last thing that this man wanted was to be left alone. It's interesting, when men are in sin, they seek company. That's the reason that the bar rooms are always filled. Men in sin never like to be alone. They want to be with others. And this man, Jacob, did not want to be alone. But God saw to it he was alone. Then it has been said that Jacob wrestled. Jacob never wrestled at all. We are told definitely there wrestled a man with Jacob. You see, with Uncle Laban back of you, and with Brother Esau ahead of you, you're not looking for a third party to wrestle. Jacob's not looking for anybody else to take on. He has his hands fail now, and his life is coming to a climax. And we find that God closed in with him that night. There wrestled a man with him. You want to know who the man was? I think that we can be helpful here because the scripture makes it very clear. Over in the 12th chapter of the prophecy of Hosea, I read language like this. The Lord hath also a controversy with Judah and will punish Jacob according to his ways. According to his doings will he recompense him. He took his brother by the heel in the womb, and by his strength he had power with God. Yea, he had power over the angel and prevailed. He wept and made supplication unto him. He found him in Bethel, and there he spake with us. We're told that it was an angel, the angel. And the angel of the Lord in the Old Testament, my beloved, is none other than the pre-incarnate Christ. I personally believe that it was the Lord Jesus Christ that closed in with Jacob that night. God closed in with him for the very simple reason that this man, who had been living in the flesh, is God's man, and God must stop that sort of thing. For down underneath all those fleshly works that are so unlovely, there was that spiritual nature, that nature that went after God, and God is to take away all the dross and the debris out of his life and uncover and make real this nature that's there. And in order to do it, he wrestled with Jacob. And Jacob had to learn how to get a victory. Will you notice it? When he saw that he prevailed not against him, he touched the hollow of his thigh. And the hollow of Jacob's thigh was out of joint as he wrestled with him. Jacob was stubborn, though this fellow knew very little about wrestling. He was clever. He tried every hope that was in the book. And he could not overcome. Jacob actually was losing. And the other one was not attempting, apparently, to make an end of it. He just kept on wrestling Jacob, hoping this man would finally yield. And all night long, they struggled. My beloved, will you notice? And he said, let me go, for the day breaketh. And he said, I will not let thee go, except thou bless me. And he said, what's thy name? And he said, Jacob. And he said, thy name shall be called no more Jacob, but Israel. For as a prince hast thou power with God and with man, and hast prevailed. Jacob won that night, but he learned a tremendous lesson that you never win by struggling. That when you win with God, you win by yielding. God crippled him that night. God broke his leg. God had to break his leg to get him. But he broke his leg. When this poor fella with a leg dragging and he couldn't do anything now but just hold on, he held on. And he said, I want you to bless me. He learned that the blessing comes not by struggling, but the blessing comes by yielding. Another man learned that lesson. Paul the Apostle, when he met the Lord Jesus Christ on the Damascus Road, he had been a proud Pharisee and he became a proud Christian. He thought he could live the Christian life. And how many Christians today think they can? You and I cannot live the Christian life. There's no power within us. There's nothing within us that can live the Christian life. And the amazing thing is God never asked us to. You see, there's no good in this old nature we have, and the new nature we get has no power whatsoever. And so when this proud young Pharisee began to grapple with the issues of life and attempted by his own strength even to live on the plane of the Mosaic law, he said, the law slew me, destroyed me. And I found that I'd made a butch of my life. I had wrecked my life. I was not living for God. And I cried out, oh, wretched man that I am, who shall deliver me from the body of this death? And then he found out, I thank God through Jesus Christ our Lord. So then with the mind I myself serve the law of God, but with the flesh, the law of sin. Paul says that old nature of mine is always bent to sin. But this new nature wants to serve God. And I have found that by my own strength and my own willing, I can't live for God. But I have found that there's a victory when I come to this one who wrestled with Jacob. And crippled there that night, Jacob held on. I found out by yielding to Jesus Christ, it was a victory for me. There is a new ism that's flourishing in the East. And this new ism teaches that you can come to a crisis in your life and you can get rid of the old nature. Denialism. I wish with all my heart that was true. May I say to you, as long as we're in the flesh, we never get rid of that old nature. But we can get to the place where we can walk by faith. We can get to the place where we yield to Christ. And not live by the power of the flesh, but live by the power of the Spirit. Jacob, in the land of Haran, manifests the flesh. He comes to Peniel. Down at the brook Jabbok, we find this man fighting, and then we find him surrendering. Struggle was won by surrendering. And then we see him going into the land of Egypt, and he's walking by faith. But I'm not attempting to suggest to you today that he was perfect, for he was not. A great deal of the flesh appears in Jacob after his experience at Peniel. But may I say this to you, that he had some great moments in his life after this. After Peniel, there are wonderful moments when he's living for God on the mountaintop. We find those in reference to Joseph's sons. First of all, he blessed Pharaoh. And then Joseph brought his two sons. And you must remember that Jacob is a doting grandfather. And if there's anyone inclined to brag, it's a grandfather. A grandfather's apt to boast to the grandchildren. And if there was anyone that knew how to brag, it was Jacob. But you see, he's been down to Peniel. He's been crippled. He's been walking with God. He's been limping by faith. Now listen to him. The angel which redeemed me from all evil, bless the lads, and let my name, and let me be named on them in the name of my fathers, Abraham and Isaac, and let them grow into a multitude in the midst of the earth. Grandfather Jacob now says, may the angel that kept me from evil bless the lad. There was a time in my life when I could boast of what I had done. I put something over on my brother. I deceived my father. But I found that's a hard road. My uncle Laban brought home to my heart every one of those lessons. And when I left there after 20 years, I was a heart-sick man, walking in the flesh. Then that night of all nights, when I was afraid, with an enemy back of me and an enemy ahead of me, and they were both closing in, God closed in with me. There wrestled with me the pre-incarnate Christ. He wouldn't let me go all night long. I wanted to go. All night long he wanted me to yield, and I wouldn't yield. I'd been able to take care of myself. I'd been a pretty smart fella. But toward the morning, he broke my leg. I knew I was gone. I knew it was up. I took hold, and I held on, and I said, bless me, bless me. And I found out that you don't get the victory by struggling with him. You get the victory by yielding. And I've been limping all these years since then. And my life has been a checkered life. There are times when I failed him, but there have been times when there's been victory in my life. And I can see the hand of God leading me. And therefore may the angel that kept me from evil, may he be the one to bless these lads and watch over them. Then old Jacob came to his deathbed. And I always love this. When Jacob had made an end of commanding his sons, he gathered up his feet into the bed, yielded up the ghost, and was gathered unto the people. Up to the moment that he died, he had his feet on the floor. Last thing he did was pull his feet in the bed. You know why he had his feet on the floor? Because he's going to keep on going. He had no notion of resigning. He had no notion of quitting. He intended to go on. He wanted to go on. He gathered up his feet, a struggle to the very end. But he had learned to walk in the Spirit. Friend, this morning, are you looking for a tremendous, overwhelming experience? Some people are. That somehow or another that God's going to make you over overnight? The Christian life is a struggle. We wrestle. There'll never come a day when the battle is all won. And you can say it's over until that day when you too pull your feet in the bed and give up the ghost. Until that day, it's a struggle. How are you going to win? Maybe you're clever. Maybe you have ability. You'll never win until you yield to Him. Never win. And as you and I yield to Him, He begins to work in our lives. I don't think it'll be done overnight. You know, you can pour Jell-O in a mold and it'll harden in a few minutes. But a diamond, it has to be worked at for a long time before you can shape it and mold it. And even after Jell-O molds, it's still nervous. There are a lot of Christians today that have had that kind of an experience. Some great emotional upheaval. My friend, this morning, God wants you to yield, and I think yielding is a process. Continue. Day by day, moment by moment, of yielding to the Lord Jesus Christ. I was back in Winona Lake with Dr. Frank Tarvey, who's a distant relative of Dr. Reuben A. Tarvey, the first pastor of this church. And Dr. Tarvey has one of the outstanding missionary conferences in the country. And I was asking him about it. He was telling me an experience in one of the conferences of where a missionary who'd been on the field for 20 years, resigned, came home, came to the conference, bitter and embittered. And one day before the conference was over, she came into his study. She says, "This is an awful confession to have to make. But I've been on the field 20 years, and I'm not a Christian. I'm not a Christian." How many today struggling, battling, striving, and they never yet have come to Christ, never yet have trusted Him? It was John Newton. And he knew something about the struggle. He says, "I'm not what I ought to be. I'm not what I want to be. I'm not what I hope to be in another world. But still, I'm not what I once used to be. By the grace of God, I am what I am." This morning, friend, how goes the battle? Are you losing the struggle? Have you really brought somebody to your side to help you? The Lord Jesus Christ is the one and the only one who can get the victory. Thanks be unto God who giveth us the victory. through our Lord Jesus Christ.
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0: I'm Bruce Kramer with Mission Network News. Over 3.5 million people have been affected by above-average seasonal flooding in Thailand. A3 hopes to start work in this country soon. CEO Joe Hanley tells us,
1: "This is a nation that, by and large, is unreached. It's a Buddhist nation and agnostic nation, and the percentage of believers here is very small. For A3, it's an opportunity for the gospel on multiple fronts."
0: The uncertainty and chaos created by disaster could soften hearts to the gospel.
1: In the midst of these kinds of seasons, that's the ideal time to be a witness. Oftentimes, people will say, you know, why do you reach out to us? Why are you helping us? And that gives the opportunity to share the hope and truth of Christ.
0: Then the Chinese diaspora needs to be equipped just as much as the church in China. Approximately 56 million Chinese people live outside of the country. Eric Berglund of China Partner says,
2: "We have been for years been thinking about and also been encouraged to possibly doing more ministry amongst the Chinese diaspora outside of China."
0: Many Chinese churches are appearing in Europe. In Italy alone, says Brooklyn, there's around 70. However, the growth of churches doesn't always correlate with the growth of leaders.
2: There's a huge lack of leaders, pastors who are equipped, who have been educated, theologically trained.
0: An important part of this vision is equipping leaders to reach their neighbors across nations. This way, Chinese believers could help strengthen local churches. Pray for the Chinese church in the diaspora to be a light to the nations. Thanks for listening to Mission Network News, a service of One Way Ministries. 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I'm Liz Kramer.
3: Skies will remain mostly clear through the night with lows in the lower 40s, a light wind. Mostly sunny Monday with highs in the mid-60s. Clear Monday night, lows in the lower 40s. Sunny in mid-60s Tuesday. Skies become partly cloudy Tuesday night, lows in the upper 40s. I'm meteorologist Matthew Harding on KPDQ.
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0: This is Max McLean. The story of the Bible is a divine drama of how God would redeem his people from their sin. When sin and evil is finally defeated, what will the world look like? Listen to the Bible from Revelation 21. Then I saw a new heaven and a new earth, for the first heaven and the first earth had passed away, and there was no longer any sea. I saw the holy city, the new Jerusalem, coming down out of heaven from God, prepared as a bride, beautifully dressed for her husband. And I heard a loud voice from the throne saying, Now the dwelling of God is with men, and he will live with them. They will be his people, and God himself will be with them and be their God. He will wipe every tear from their eyes. There will be no more death or mourning or crying or pain, for the old order of things has passed away. He who is seated on the throne said, I am making everything new. Then he said, Write this down, for these words are trustworthy and true. He said to me, It is done. I am the Alpha and the Omega, the beginning and the end. To him who is thirsty, I will give to drink without cost from the spring of the water of life. He who overcomes will inherit all this, and I will be his God, and he will be my people. But the cowardly, the unbelieving, the vile, the murderers, the sexually immoral, those who practice magic arts, the idolaters and all liars, their place will be in the fiery lake of burning sulfur. This is the second death. One of the seven angels who had the seven bowls full of the seven last plagues came and said to me, Come, I will show you the bride, the wife of the Lamb. And he carried me away in the spirit to a mountain great and high, and showed me the holy city, Jerusalem, coming down out of heaven from God. From Revelation 21. Listen to the Bible. It's great for the soul.
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8: Wonderful. Enjoying our beautiful autumn weather. It doesn't really feel like autumn yet. The leaves are falling, but our temperatures are still up, and I'm enjoying every minute of it. So life is good.
9: I know this time of year, right? Your Halloween time, the leaves, everything starts to change, and as does the real estate market.
8: Yes.
9: Right? Sometimes. And it has more to do with the time of year, right? Stuff changing of you know, listings that have been on maybe that haven't sold, or other ones are like, you know what, like I want to sell before next year. And there's definitely stuff still moving. And we had one the other day, like just they put an offer in and there was four offers on the house right away and it went over list price and everything because it was in the right area. And then you have other ones, you know, that just take longer.
8: Just sitting.
9: Yeah. What do you foresee and what are you seeing? Like, I mean, you have listings right now. I think I looked it up. You have like good listings right now and in different areas and, you know, single families and townhomes and manufactured homes. You guys, Gloria is the master of all of it. I looked it up this morning. Like I was like, oh, I'll get ready and do all this. And I was like, let's look at some of her listings. And it wasn't like one, like she's not prejudiced through like, hey, I only do these types of homes or that type of home. It's whoever the customer needs is what you seems to be serving.
8: To me, that's what makes my job fun. A lot of agents like to pick a neighborhood and farm that, and that's the only place they work, and they know all the neighbors, and that's wonderful if that's like what you like to do. But I like the variety. I like to go from Yakults, Washington, to the beach, to Salem, anywhere. And I've met so many great people by doing that. You know, I think if you limit your market, you meet just a certain number of people. And now I have manufactured homes and parks, and I just sold a multi-million-dollar commercial property. And so it's fun. I'm still having fun after 32 years.
9: That's so cool. Well, and then also, like, I always ask Gloria, like, how many miles she puts on her car every year. And it just is like, whoa, like, you know, hey, I do 10 or 15,000, maybe 20 is a lot, but she's always in the higher amounts depending on the year and where she's going, because you just, hey, there's an opportunity and I want to help serve someone, and hey, they're in this area or that area. And again, you have so much knowledge in the business. You've been in the business for a long time, so you know. And so, hey, I have this beach town or this. And again, you might not know exact ins and outs, but you, there's all the other things you do know that offset that versus, hey, I live in the town, but I'm newer in the industry or whatever, which, you know, again, I would argue your experience, your knowledge, and really your care is going to override what most others bring to the table. And just, yeah, just experience. I always tell my people, like, you can be nice, you can be outgoing, you can be attractive, you can do all those things. But at the end of the day, like, nothing replaces experience. It seems like, especially now, right? Yeah. In our markets.
8: Right. Cause we're in a market now. We talked a little bit before we started the show that we're in a little bit of a tough market right now. Mm-hmm. And I think the newer agents, at least in real estate and probably more so in mortgages, because we still do some cash sales. So that helps our numbers. But the newer agents are having a hard time because they don't have the experience. They don't know how to weather this. And it's an expensive career. People think, oh, you make all these big commission checks. Yeah. Well, you do when you get paid. But in between getting paid, you still have a lot of expenses. And it's hard for some of these young agents to weather from one sale to another sale without any paycheck. So it's a tough time. And it's not, if someone asked me if this is a good time to start a real estate career, I'd probably discourage them. And not because I don't want the competition.
9: Yeah.
8: It's just that realistically, it's not a good time to start real estate because it is just too difficult.
9: There was an agent the other day that was talking about listings and stuff. And she said, Scott, I spend $1,750 on most listings with pictures. Mm-hmm. And then they do drone, depending on the property, drone and whatever else. And I'm not including gas, time or anything. So let's just say it's $2,000, depending on the house.
8: Right.
9: And let's say you have five listings. That's $10,000. And let's say you didn't have the money to do that and you put it on a credit card or whatever, which again, we see like a lot of times it's like, hey, I'm getting going. It's my business. I'm investing myself. But again, if that product or that house doesn't sell and it takes a long time and then hey, let's delist it and let's put it on next spring, then, or maybe they don't, maybe they just stay in it, turn into a rental. That $2,000 is gone for return.
8: Right.
9: And so, I remember 07, 08, where there was a lot of agents who had not 10,000, but tens of thousands of dollars in expenses on listings and homes and whatever. And all of a sudden they're competing with, you know, bank owned property, which is just cheaper. It was just cheaper at the time. And then it didn't really make sense for a lot of people and trying to get it sold or for the price that they wanted to. And then so a lot of these listings, you just have to be realistic. And so that's the thing. It's like, hey, I have a listing at, you know, oh, it's $750. I want to know it's worth $750. You might come in and say, no, I'm not going to buy your listing. I think it's worth actually $699. And here's why it's worth $699. And you know what? There's a lot of buyers. It's so funny. We always call it shadow inventory, which means inventory that's like not hit the market yet or in distress. But then I feel like we have what's called shadow buyers, and we have a lot of them. Mm-hmm. People that have been like hanging out in the hiding the last 4 or 5 years. I have 2.75 interest rates, Scott. I'm not moving. But then I, you know, Redfin, Zillow, Realtor.com, Homes.com, they're just like clicking, going through all this. And then there's a spike in traffic at open houses, which normally open houses, unless it's for the neighbors or whatever, but because of the BBA, buyer broker agreement upfront, a lot of buyers are like, no, I'm just going to go see it myself. So then agents are saying, like, at mm-hmm. open houses, they're seeing a lot of buyers that are actually good buyers that are just like, well, it's in my neighborhood and I just kind of wanted to see it. Or, hey, I'm just looking over there. And so I call those shadow buyers, where right. they're just like in the shadows, and there's not a small amount. It is a huge amount because the, you know, buyer demand, I think a lot of people have waited because, hey, rates were higher. And again, they've gone higher. But again, now the asset that they want is there in right. the neighborhood that they want, and there's more inventory to choose from. So we're seeing just that surge happen there. But again, if you're going to go list a house at maybe we'll get 750. Well, at 699, you know what? It's going to show up in so many more searches and people that are there. And if we're going to, you know, get it bid up, then great. That shadow buyer might do that. This agent did that, and there's 55 people that came through the open house. They wait a week. Guess how many offers they got? One offer at 700. Closed 2 weeks ago at 700, so 1,000 over the list price. They were one of three agents that the customer had talked to, like, oh, hey, I talked to these agents, and all the other agents were 750, 775. And this agent's like, no, sorry, the market's this and changed. And I think maybe you could if it got bid up and whatever. But right now, with interest rates rising, this is what we did, and they did 699. Wow. And then now the seller's like, oh, thank you so much. But the daughter called and said, hey, we're going to use you because I feel like you're honest about it and you're not, you know, buying the listing, meaning you guys, if you're listening and a realtor comes out and tells you what you want to hear, like, then you list it, right? Versus a realtor should tell you hey, you know what? This is the market and this is the comparable sales and this is what Gloria will do. And hey, you know what? Don't worry about fixing that, but fix this. No, that's fine. No. Let me tell you objectively, that's not fine. Like, when I pulled up, I couldn't see into your front door because the bushes are so big. You need to take care of that. And I don't care if your door is red or green, like, but I need you to fix this bush or exactly. whatever, right? People can't see by their own mess.
8: No, and it's a funny market. And I have a funny story along those lines. I had a client that wanted, well, we sold them a house at the beach, and then they had to sell their house in Oregon City. And gorgeous house. They've maxed it out on remodel, and it's amazing. But when I did comps, I came in with one figure, and when he wanted to list it for $50,000 more than I thought the comps would substantiate.
9: At what price point?
8: $750.
9: Oh, so not even 10%. Dang, so
8: no, 70%. I thought it was right around 7. Listed it at 750 against my better judgment. We had two showings, second showing full price cash offer.
9: At 750.
8: Yep.
9: Wow. So it's the opposite.
8: Yeah, opposite from what it usually is. And I'm still amazed because the comps just didn't support it. But luckily, it's a cash sale, so we don't have to worry about an appraisal. So it's the best it could have possibly been.
9: All the neighbors are like, yes, they're fist pumping. Yes, thank you. Forget getting that sold higher.
8: Yeah.
9: That's fantastic. Their why in buying, was there a family member, someone buy there, something that maybe the, okay. Yeah. Okay. Yeah. Oh, got it. Okay. Yeah. So there is some reason, not just monetary wise, because again, you got to get at people's why and everything in life, but like, hey, what's your why moving? Oh, the school district and this, and my aunt and uncle live down the road. And so in that, then yeah, I'm willing to bid it up $30,000 or $50,000 or whatever from even what the market is.
8: Yeah. Well, even with them, every time I walked into their house, I always kept saying, why do you want to do this? Because their house was so perfect. It was gorgeous. I mean, they tricked it out. They had a barbecue house in the backyard and covered deck. And I mean, it's an amazing property, but it was just time and it was a family thing. They had family at the beach and they wanted to be closer to them. And so it worked out perfect, but you always wonder why somebody wants to make a change.
9: Right. Right. And then once they know why, like as professionals, like both Gloria and I have our opinions and we'll tell them to you. But at the end of the day, always filter what we say. Like, you know, even Mike and I before were talking about all these things and whatever going on. And then it's like, you know what? Like, we might have difference of opinions on things and that, hey, that is what it is. And that's right. What the beauty of what, you know, how God created us and who we are and what we do. It's like, I have a different opinion on that or this and that. Oh, hey, help educate me on that versus like listening on that. But at the end of the day, when housing or mortgages, it's like, hey, this is what objectively financially, what I think is best for you based upon what you told me. And again, I need to do a good job of asking questions, like clarifying questions and getting at their why. Scott, we hear all that and we appreciate you looking out for that. But you know what? We don't care. We're going to
8: do it anyway.
9: We're going to borrow this much, or hey, we're going to pay down points this much, or hey, we're going to spend 20 grand more on the house by this much. Okay, it's your house. It's your mortgage, right? And I think you do. I've heard you do that. Like, I remember one of the first times, like, there was a miscommunication with a borrower that Gloria and I were working with, and we were in the conference room there, and it wasn't like, it was just sort of communication on something and a compensation, this or that. And then Gloria's like, oh, yeah, sorry, no, that's not what it was. It's this and that. Okay, let me get that fixed right now. She gets up, walks out of the room, walks in the hall, boom, gets whatever the thing signed, comes back, and like, there you go, and fixed it right away. I don't remember doing
8: I
9: that.
8: I don't remember that.
9: And the bar was like, oh, okay, because they were waiting for this big confrontation and this fight. And then Gloria's like, that's money. And like, yeah, if you feel like it was supposed to be this versus this, then I'm just going to go fix it. And I'm just walked down and it was, I don't know what it was. You just came back and you just fix it. And then she was like, oh, okay. And then it was like, oh, and you just, you know, it was the right thing by the customer because they felt like it was the right thing.
8: Well, and I always tell people, whether they're buyers or sellers or both, it has to work for both sides.
9: Yes.
8: If you get into an argument or a confrontation about it and you both dig your heels in, nobody wins.
9: No.
8: So if we can't work together and figure out a compromise, then we have a problem.
9: But that's challenging, right? So let's say you're the listing agent. You know, the biggest piece is, again, you negotiate the price.
8: Right.
9: But then it's always inspection that always just kind of leads to like, like it's just like someone's jabbing me in the side. And again, I'm not even a realtor, you guys. I do home loans. That's it. I just do home loans.

0: When someone you love is hurting, what do you do? We're often quick to say, if there's anything I can do, just let me know. But what if we stopped waiting to be asked and simply showed up? On the If There Is Anything I Can Do podcast, Pam McConnell shares real stories, biblical wisdom, and practical ways to walk alongside people through grief, loss, and life's hardest moments. 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
1: These people, it wasn't the money on the inspection at all. It was just the competition. Yeah. But it's crazy.
2: Pre-listings inspections. Let's say you have a house coming on. You were talking about doing that. Is that still happening on some homes? Mm-hmm. Like,
1: I really encourage, and it really depends on the house. You know, if it's an older house and they've lived there for 25 years and you know there's things, you know, there's just things. You can walk through it and just know that if you do an inspection, there are going to be things that come up. So I always explain to them, we can do it now, and then you can have a month or so before we list it to get those things cleaned up and fixed. Or we can list it without that, go get a buyer, and then be in a crunch to get those things done in 2 weeks and have to pay more probably because you can't be selective on a contractor. You just have to get someone in to fix it. So
2: if there's something big enough you can catch up front and proactively get in front of it, then mm-hmm. to the buyer, it doesn't kill the deal where they're like, wait, what? And you're like, yeah. Well, I didn't know either. You know, totally. And we just fixed it. Yeah. So, I think it's super smart. And again, you're one of the very few agents that do it because they're like, no, I don't want to have knowledge. I'm like, what do you mean you don't want to have knowledge? Oh, there's liability if we don't this and that. I'm like, nah, I disagree with that. So again, what's the right thing to do, you know, for both sides? And it's an asset you're selling and it's a $500,000 asset or $1 million asset. Like, come on, like there's issues. I want to know about it because I don't want someone buying a lemon in a car or a lemon in a house from me because then I feel like I'm misrepresenting as a seller, let alone as a realtor, as a professional. As a professional, I think your standards should even be higher.
1: Well, yeah, especially for people like first-time home buyers or someone that's been in their home for 20 years and not bought another house. They don't really understand how things work now and the liabilities and the costs and all of those things. So if I don't do my job, who's going to do it?
3: Yeah, amen. Good points from Gloria Hahn of the Hahn Team and Scott Kirkland of Root Mortgage. 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
1: Welcome back, everyone. We were talking a lot about just homes in general and what's happening, and you know, everything from negotiating to pricing a house to inspections to, you know, what we didn't do well in the past or what we did do well, and then, you know, going forward into the future. And you know, we're in the fall months, and you know, this is the time where, you know, we do see some houses come off the market if it hasn't sold, but then also we're seeing a lot of houses go on because they're like, you know what, there is that shadow buyer, that inventory of the buyers that you don't even really know that are out there. Mm-hmm. Going at homes because it's in the right location or down the street from whoever. And to your earlier point, you know, the comps or the comparative market analysis can say, hey, the house is worth this, 3-bedroom, 2-bath, square footage, that age. Hey, based upon the last 3 sales, like an appraiser, you know, you can do that. And you do that with before a listing, say, hey, the house range should be, you know, between 619 to 629. And then you can go out there and price it at 650 and it can sell all cash right away. Or you can price it at 629 and then it doesn't sell till 575 because there's just not someone that has a big enough Y for that area, and the comps don't even support maybe what someone's willing to pay for it at that time. It's such a weird market.
2: It's a weird market. In fact, I just got an offer accepted yesterday from a couple that looked at a house in Charbonneau at an open house, and they went through twice and then finally decided to write an offer. But they've been looking a long time. Mm. They're one of your shadow buyers, and they didn't have an agent. Yeah. And they've just been really looking. They like that Charbonneau area. And this house happened to come on the market way underpriced because it needs work. It needs a facelift, you know, paint, new floors, things like that. But it's a super good house. So, yeah, they're out there. And I sometimes wonder how we can grab them, but I guess we can't. They're just kind of cruising around.
1: It's weird. Like, I'll have people call me from my database that I've done loans for who I don't even know are interested in house. And they, you know, and they're in a good house and they have a good whatever. And again, that's on me. I need to do a better job, I think, of staying in touch with, hey, just, you know, checking in. But a lot of times I don't want to come off salesy either. So sometimes when I call, they're like, hey, what do you want? I don't want to buy whatever. And that's totally fine. I'm not trying to get someone to buy or do something that's there. It's like, hey, I'm trying to fulfill needs. And sometimes people, you know, go out there and they're running down the road, way down the road and doing this. I'm like, whoa, hold on for a second. What about this, this, and this? And then on your, hey, did you save this? Did you put on a HELOC or home equity line of credit for your down payment so you don't have to go contingent? And they're like, no, oh, shoot. Oh, okay. So again, like I always tell people, again, if you think you're going to buy in the next 3 to 6 months, whether you're a first time home buyer, a repeat buyer, an investor, paying all cash, whatever, like at least call me or call one of my loan officers and just like, hey, real quick, this is what I'm trying to do over the next, you know, timeline. What do you think? And then once we talk to customers, it's always funny because their timeline always seems to get moved up because the right one comes on. And so, hey, ideally I want to buy next March or April. And then, oh, wait, this house right off of the river where we were wanting sold and it's perfect, Scott, and we need to go now. Okay. So those shadow buyers, I think they just are, and it's more so than normal. It's unique. It's weird. And I think it's just because they have been unhappy in their current house for so long, but they're so happy with the interest rate, but they don't like the neighbor or the location or this or that, but they've been hesitating like, gosh, I'm going to move from 3% to 6% or 3% to 7% or whatever. Like they look at that and go, gosh, well, what can I do from that? And then that's where we just run the numbers. Like, hey, what do you owe? How much are you going to net? Boom. Like, could you, you know, buy this and then, hey, pay down here? Or could you do a rate buy down with seller concessions to help offset the payment? Just little things to make it more affordable to where they don't feel like they're losing something. And so again, a home, primary residence, a place you want to live and thrive and whatever. And if you don't love it, but yeah, but it's got to have 3% or 2.5% or whatever. I'm like, no, I hear you. I hear you in that, but do you have a bunch of other debt? That's another thing we're seeing. So sometimes I have a bunch of other debt. So they actually have a ton of equity in the home and life's changed or whatever. And they either want to downsize or whatever, but they're like, oh, but I want to get rid of the interest rate. I'm like, yeah, but you don't need a 4,000 square foot house. There's two of you. And then they're like, and again, I'm not the realtor, you guys. Like, but again, they're telling me like just venting. Right. And I'm like, okay, well, what if you sold? No, we couldn't do that because, you know, the payment, whatever. I'm like, well, maybe the payment would actually be the same, because you're taking that $200,000 in equity and putting down over here, and you're buying at a, you know, $350,000, $400,000 house instead of the one you're selling at $650,000 or $700,000 or whatever.
2: Right.
1: And then they're like, oh, okay, but it's funny, like, they're just sometimes need them to step back from the forest and just like, oh, you're right. There, I'm looking so closely at this one tree and I need to look at everything here. And yeah, you're right. Yeah, my interest rate's double, but my payment's actually the same or less because I'm borrowing less. Or maybe the property taxes are less on this one. Or, hey, I don't have an HOA anymore. I moved into this house. There are so many variables. And so to me, it's just always a conversation. And so that's something for the rest of this year and next year. I was telling myself, my loan officers, like, I just want to be more available and then talking to the clients and just conversationally, not like, hey, your numbers and this and that. Again, I'm like the geekiest geek of numbers and stuff. So if you want to talk, I love having that conversation. But to your earlier point, like sometimes it's just overwhelming. So it's like, hey, I want to know where I'm at and what's possible. And then now you have stuff to choose from, which before when we had 6.6 months or 1 month of inventory, now we have like between 3 to 4, depending on the month. Like that's more to choose from. So it's more of a balanced market between sellers and buyers. And then sometimes you're just like, well, that was a one-off. It like put it on and boom, it just sold right away. And then you have other ones. You're like, why hasn't this one sold? It's been on for 120 days. And that's just our market.
2: I think the thing I'm learning, Scott, and I should have learned this a long time ago, but this is the biggest financial thing that anyone takes on. But yet there's so many people out there that really, they don't have a financial advisor. They don't have a banker or anyone they can talk to. They have no one that can put all the facts on the table and then let them make a choice. And that's why I think it's so good for them to call you.
1: Yeah.
2: Because you perform a lot of the same duties as a financial planner does.
1: Mm-hmm.
2: And these people need that. You know, it's amazing how many people don't understand this whole finance thing and the financial
1: literacy
2: benefits buying a house and getting rid of their consumer debt. Yeah.
1: I have a borrower that was looking at a Plex, first time buyer, any single perk guy. And so again, if you're a single person out there and you have the appetite to be a landlord right away and, you know, live on one side of a duplex and rent out the other side, financially, it's probably one of the best decisions you could make. Mm-hmm. But again, it's like, it's a lot to bite off, right? But this guy was like, no, that's perfect. And hey, my parents are going to help and they have history and I'm going to do this. And so I want to look for a duplex. And he was looking over in Vancouver. And so let's just say he moves in, you know, he buys that and looks at the one side. And then he has a fair amount of student loan debt, right? From, you know, his profession, and it helped him get his job and all that stuff. And so I was asking him, hey, what's the interest rate on the student loans? Because, you know, let's say you want to put more money down. But again, I said, hey, I'm not a CPA. Talk to your CPA. But, you know, interest is usually only tax deductible on home loans up to $750,000. And then on student loans, based upon the number of years you've been out of school. And then also once you start making so much income, which he was there, you start to become not tax deductible. So, you know, what's the interest rate on the student loans? And if you're paying more of that down versus this down, like, hey, let's do, you know, structure it this way or that way and don't put more down and pay off the student loan debts because interest rates are higher at 8% than maybe at 6% or whatever. But I go, let's just get all the facts on the table. So that just kind of goes back to that, like, hey, what are we dealing with? What are you trying to accomplish? And then I'll tell you my opinion. And of course, if you still want to, you know, put more down and still have the student loan debt that's there, that's totally fine too. It just might be costing you more and let's just run that. So helping people not be emotional about just finances as much as possible because it's consuming.
2: The purchase and the choice of a house is emotional, I believe, you know, for most people. But I think the financial part shouldn't be emotional. It should be factual. And you should really know what this is doing to your overall financial position.
1: Absolutely. Like I always tell people, like, finance doesn't see color, doesn't see demographic. Hey, I'm a male, I'm a female, I'm this or that. I'm like, honestly, you guys, it looks at credit score. It looks at debt to income ratio. It looks like, you know, just those things there. And so to me, I'm just a real objective of like, hey, this is, you're trying to get an asset and this is what the lending institutions from all the different banks or Fannie and Freddie or Jennie Mae, like whatever they're looking at, this is their box. And I didn't come up with their box, but this is what their requirement is to do that. And so let's just, you know, put our best foot forward. And then, hey, if you did this on your credit, if you paid down your credit card and got it under a $2,000 balance or paid it off and, or whatever, like your credit score would be like 80 points higher, 80 points higher from a 680 to a 760 could be like 3/8 to a half in rate on 500,000. And then people look at me like, what? Okay. And so that's the, you know, hey, we want to talk to you before you find the house. again, I'll still help you. If you find out, hey, Scott, I need to get pre-approved and whatever, I'm going to make an offer. And Gloria's not letting me make an offer without getting pre-approved. I'm like, well, that's the normal right way to do it. You have the cart before the horse, and she's trying to put the horse back in front of the cart, and that's the way to do it. So let's do a little quick backflip so I don't want you to lose out on the house. And normally we can do that in under 24 hours, depending on the borrower, like usually that day, and get them up and get them pre-approved for that house, which means we look at income, credit, assets. We run automated underwriting, everything. So then that way, and you go and make that offer with Gloria, the listing agent's like, oh, they're fully pre-approved versus pre-quals. Like, hey, I talked to you on the phone and everything sounded amazing. And unfortunately, a lot of the institutions send pre-qual letters versus pre-approval letters because buyers don't want their credit pulled. And I always tell people, you guys, if you have your credit pulled 12 times within a 30-day range, it acts like one inquiry typically, and it only affects it usually 4 to 5 points. So to me, like, I won't send a pre-qual letter. I want a pre-approval. Like, hey, we're pre-approved. And then I know, hey, today, based on your credit score at 760, the interest rates are this and your payments are this. Because the worst part, and I've had this, seen this, whatever, where a first-time home buyer gets into it. We don't know what their credit score is. They come to us with it. We pull it. It's a 550. I can still do financing at 550, but the rates and payments aren't agreeable. And underwriting is like, I'm like checking you for everything because of that. And so it's just upfront, like, hey, how can we be a little bit more proactive and change the things that we have control of? So inventory went up a little bit, but again, right at 4 months range. And then average days on markets, right around 60 days on time on both Portland Metro and then also across the river in Vancouver, you know, very similar on days on market, you know, 60 to 70 days is on average. And then again, like, I wish RMLS. So RMLS is Realtors Multiple Listing Service would actually break out days on market and break out months of inventory based upon the type of structure. So if it was a condo, you have one for condos. If it's a house, you have one for houses. If you have new construction homes, it's new construction. They're actually three different reports or three similar like there, because I think the market's really different. So I took this and put it into AI. So I know what people's thoughts are on AI, but I just took that report and I put it in there and said, okay, there's 4.2 months on average in the Portland metro area, days on market. What is it with just single family residences, not new construction and no condos? And it dropped all the way down to 3.1 months.
2: Yeah, because I think condos are sitting,
1: yeah,
2: you know, for a lot of reasons we've talked about in the past. But I think condos are what are bringing that number way up because they are sitting. And they're, I have one in Canby that has been on the market 4 months, I think, now, and not one single offer. And it's a great, great condo, right. Great location, right. Price is low, but people just aren't buying them right now for various reasons.
1: Right. And some of that has to do with just the HOAs, like, you know, as inflation and stuff hits, like, you know, the HOAs, the homeowners association costs, you know, for some of the maintenance issues at the condo complexes has gone up. And so it just makes the monthly HOAs higher. And if it makes it higher, it makes it less affordable for first time buyers. Cause typically condos are a lot of retirees, single people or first time home buyers are just trying to get their foot in the door. And so that cost has affected it a little bit for sure, where people are just more hesitant, or gosh, the HOA is $500 or $300, and some are, you know, $1,000, right? Depending on what's being there, but always look into those. So if you're looking at a condo, like, what does it cover? Cause sometimes people just get scared away right away on the HOA and look, you know, is it garbage, water, sewer? Is it paying for, you know, there might be internet, there might be the pool access, there might be your gym, might be all those things that you would actually pay on the side anyhow, right? Because my PGE bill, my Northwest Natural Gas bill, all those bills aren't as cheap as they are. And right. So are any of those included in your HOA? And if so, how does that offset that payment, you know, for you? And there's for sure pros and cons. And that's where it's always like, you know, you asking, hey, what does it make sense? Because I'm just doing the loan, the financing piece of it. And I'm like, well, it does change your financing. And like, condo rates are higher than, you know, single family rates typically. But again, sometimes there are better deals. And to your point, I think there's a lot of the prices on condos are reasonably priced now. And it's just looking at, you know, what is a customer trying to do and what do they want to do?
2: Right. So. And I think condos still fill a good portion of the population that really otherwise are going to live in an apartment.
1: Right.
2: And rent an apartment, but they can buy a condo, right, and still be around what they were paying for an apartment or maybe a little bit more.
1: Yeah.
2: That still makes more sense to me than renting.
1: Yes.
2: Even if a condo's not something you may want to live in the rest of your life.
1: Yeah, absolutely. Well, we're gonna wrap up this segment and go into the next segment and talk about, you know, we're gonna be talking about just kind of what the Fed did with the interest rates. They did raise the quarter interest rate on you know, the federal funds rate, which isn't directly tied to 30-year fixed rates, but 30-year fixed rates have creeped up just based upon kind of what's going on in the world and there. And then unemployment actually stayed similar right at 4.2%. And so we've seen interest rates increase. And then that's something we'll talk about, like, hey, what do we foresee coming into the future? And just the affordability piece and finding that. And in that, there's opportunities because some of the buyers then are motivated and more motivated to sell, depending, or some of the sellers, sorry, are more motivated. So we'll talk through all of that and just look at what's happening in the real estate market and then from some of the lending products that are available to you as a buyer.
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1: And my NMLS number is 212843. I have to say that at least once during the radio show, so you guys all have it, and it's a legality thing. But yeah, so we are just talking about Northwest Real Estate. And Gloria and I have known each other for a long time, talking about Portland metro market. And then also both of us are licensed in Oregon and Washington. She sells the homes. She finds buyers that are buying the homes. And I do the financing for the homes. And I help people get into a position to buy, especially like first-time buyers. I would say 50% of our branches is for first-time home buyers, which isn't normal because 20% of the sales being done are first-time home buyers. So we're definitely working harder for it. But I really believe in that, just the education and the credit piece and helping them understand that. And I just found over the years, like, it just sets up my database of customers for such a good, because they understand all of that. So when they go back later with me to refinance or buy new or move up or convert to rental or sell or whatever, there's just like this level of education, which I get some, you know, 50, 60, and 70-year-olds coming to me and like, I'm doing the loan and they're just like, wait, what? Like, da, da, da. Like, I wasn't to your inspection point or whatever. Like, I wasn't told that. And hey, they didn't know that and whatever. And it's not like we have to tell you everything in that. And because most people's eyes would roll back in their head, but they do, like, there's a lot of things that are really important as you're going through that process and financing and finding homes. And then just giving you those options and just asking the right questions, I think is important. Right. I mean, you see it all the time where. Yeah. People are either educated in that or not educated in it. And some people are like, no, you got it. I trust you. Right. And other ones are like, hey, I chatted, I AI'd this and I chatted this. I'm like, oh, you're an engineer. No, I'm just joking. That's a joke, right? Like, which is great. I'm totally fine with that and asking those questions. And I feel like when you answer them and honestly, and you're direct with people, they're like, oh, okay, this is great. And those are some of my best customers and best referrers because you address the elephants in the room kind of. But the Fed did increase interest rates a quarter, which again, your credit cards, car loans, and home equity lines of credit or second position mortgage interest rates went up a quarter in rate. There was another meeting in October. It's only like a, depending on whose numbers you look at, 11 to 21% chance of them increasing interest rates. Again, there is no meeting in November. And then they're talking about another rate hike possibly in December. And so again, that's not directly tied to your first position mortgage loans. Your first position mortgage rates have increased, unfortunately, since last month's show, almost a whole point in rate. And so, you know, let's say if you're at 6.5 last month, then you'd be 7.5 this month currently. But again, a lot of government loans or other things there are, you know, high sixes, depending on the day and the credit score and loan to value. And we're seeing a lot of concessions. So let's say a house has been on the market for 2-3 months and the seller's like, hey, you know, I'm selling the house for $450 and we'll give you $10,000 towards closing costs. So usually closing costs are $4,000 to $5,000, like title fees, appraisal, county recording fee, underwriting fee, et cetera. And usually with most investors. And then let's say you have a year worth of property taxes and homeowners insurance for another $4,000 to $5,000. So maybe you need $10,000 in addition to your down payment. So if your down payment's $20,000 and you need another $10,000, that's a total of $30,000, let's say on a house. But the seller can contribute $10,000 toward you to cover your closing costs and prepaids, which is fairly normal, like on houses. But again, if it's been on the market for like a day and there's three offers, like, sorry, it's probably getting bid up and the seller's like, I'm not giving you anything.
2: Right.
1: Right. but the other thing we're starting to see, the strategy to make it more affordable with interest rates rising, is the seller contributing money towards a permanent buy down in interest rate or a temporary buy down. So let's just say the rate was 7.5. The other day, $10,000 on a $500,000 loan was buying down the rate to 6.875. So you can get a 5/8 better in rate by having, you know, $10,000 buy down on $500,000, which was just the numbers yesterday. And then obviously that changes all of the time. And that's called a permanent buy down. So you're buying down the rate permanently. And then there's always temporary buy downs too, where you're using the seller's money to offset the payment, 2% in rate the first year, 1% in rate the second year. It's called a 2-1 buy down. It's still a 30-year fixed loan. So that's one option to get a little more affordable payment. And then FHA, there's actually, we have two or three of them going in our office right now where it's a 30-year fix, but it's a 5-1 ARM and the rate was over a half better in rate for certain investors. And the difference on a traditional ARM loan versus an FHA ARM loan is that the rate's capped for 5 years. And then after that, it can only move 1% up or down. After that. And so you qualify at that note rate. So a lot of first time buyers or people thinking, hey, I'm going to, you know, sell or refinance or, you know, more down to having a half better in rate for a half, on a 5/1 ARM versus a 30 year fixed. I'm totally fine with that. So we just kind of throw out those options and show the pros and cons and let customers decide, but it's at least giving them the options. Cause that's the worst as a consumer when you're like, wait, I didn't know about that.
2: Yeah.
1: We didn't sell it. So we try and like, you know, give them those solutions that are there. And yeah, of course, there's all the stuff going on in the world and inflation and, you know, unemployment, but honestly, unemployment was stagnant. It didn't really change much. And inflation actually numbers had come down as well. And then, you know, everyone's, of course, feeling it at the pump with their, you know, what's going on in the Middle East and stuff. And again, when all that, you know, settles out and then you have your midterms in the next 30 days, I feel like there's just so much, of course, going on. And so, consumers, some people are like, oh gosh, you know, I really got to sell or I got to do this or that. And so there's opportunity for buyers. And then again, I always tell people like, you know, don't have a doom look at anything. Just look at the data and say, hey, what does it make sense? I'm in my area and my location and neighborhood. And from a financing standpoint, it's just putting yourself in the best position possible to, you know, get a competitive interest rate with good credit and all of those things. And then looking at what makes the most sense for your situation. So, you know, as we move into the fall, I think we're going to start seeing homes. We're seeing homes come on the market in the Portland, Vancouver market, giving buyers more options and creating a healthier balance between buyers and sellers. While the pace of new contracts has slowed down, there were still 1,760 homes under contract in the local Portland area, which is good, which is a great reminder that people are still buying and selling every day, which again, there's always like, you know, people getting married, people dying, people families. There's always like this movement that's there. And the biggest factor for most people, though, does seem to be affordability because of the higher interest rates. So we're just trying to help them be more thoughtful about their mortgage payments and overall budget. But again, if they can meet with us and talk with us and prepare and we have smart pricing and a solid financing plan, then it's, you know, really important that they know that upfront. And hey, what if we paid off this and then cleared that? Because to me, it's often cash flow. Like, hey, you have this car payment or you have this or that and you're trying to buy a home and you have, you know, $2,000 left or $5,000 left. Should we pay this off on this credit card as well? And so it's kind of looking at all the debt. And so unfortunately, a lot of financial planners and stuff, it's like, you know, they do that to a point, but also like no one really manages the debt. So I kind of pride myself in helping people like, hey, you have this debt here and what's the interest rate on that? What's the payment there and what's the cash flow here? And what if we paid this off and it did that? And the loan's a loan. I'm going to get you a good loan, but the structure of the debt is going to be really important. And I just find that like, there's just not any professionals for the most part. Like that's not their job. A CPA's job or financial, that's not really their job. And then people have debt when they get out of school often, or when they have credit cards or they have something. And so how do we get people to be debt free and acquire an asset, a house or something that's going to appreciate or go up in value, you know, over time for them? So the market hasn't stopped moving at all. It's simply becoming more intentional. So whether you guys are thinking about selling, buying, or planning ahead, there's still plenty of opportunities for those that prepare, right? And that's something that we always are big plan for. Like, hey, if I have a game, I need to practice really hard. So when I step in that game, or if I'm looking at buying a home right now, what area and why? And I always, first time home buyers are so funny to me sometimes because they're like, oh, this is a really cheap house, Scott. It's $225,000 out and wherever. And I'm like, okay, cool. And I'm like, so where are you working again? And then they're like, oh, well, so-and-so. And I'm like, okay, so you're just newly married. You know, your wife's pregnant. Like, hey, I'm speaking from experience here. I know you want to be the rural farmer on 5 acres. And I think that's great. And I love it. But, you know, if you can't work remotely and you're going to be driving 45 minutes or an hour and 15 minutes each way every day, what's the gas cost, the maintenance cost, your mind cost, you know, all this, you know, if you guys talked through that, can you work remotely? No, you can't. Okay, can we try and have you be within 20 to 30 minutes of where you're living? And if you did, then how much more does that cost you? Okay, it cost me $50,000 more in a house or whatever. Let's just go through. And then I just run the numbers. Okay, so for every $10,000 in financing, it's about, you know, $60 to $70 depending on people's, you know, interest rate, credit score. So $70 times this and that. And you just run through the numbers. I'm like, well, if you didn't have to have that, you know, go get a new car because of the long commute and you could use the one that you have and you didn't incur that $600 payment and then you just bought a house that's $50,000 more. What if you did? And then people are like, oh, wait, okay. And then the wife is sitting there like just smiling like, yes, thank you. Thank you. Because once they have the kid and all the other stuff, it's just like the things you don't foresee. So I'm trying to think 2 to 3 years from now, what's your life look like? And then ask good questions to where you guys hear yourself talk. And then they're like, oh yeah, that's a good point. Because most people don't do that. It's like, oh, here's your loan. There's your house. Let's go. And then they're like, oh, man, I got to sell, you know, a year later, 2 years later. And it's like, again, life happens. But maybe we just did a bad job of planning. So you see that a lot, I'm sure, too.
2: Oh, yeah. Yeah, but planning's important. And I try to stress that with people just as they're getting started. Buyers, when they call me, my first thing is, let's get you pre-approved. And when I say that, I know when they talk to you that you're going to ask a lot of these things, because we get excited about, oh, well, this is my first house. I'm excited. I'm going to go buy it. I don't care what anybody says. I know it's the perfect house, but it may not be.
1: Right.
2: It may not be.
1: Right. And so much changes. I just look back in my career and where I've lived in the mortgage business and when I worked at the Rose Garden. Like, you just look at like all the different houses and homes and like, well, you know, we've been in our current place over 10 years now. And you just look at that and it's like, okay, hey, it's been really good. But you just have learned so much. And then you're like, oh yeah, well, that was a bad thing to do. And we spent all this money in remodeling this and didn't really benefit from it. It's so funny. So many people remodel and then sell right away.
2: I know.
1: But it helps on the sale, right?
2: It does,
1: for sure.
2: Usually. But that's one of the big conversations we have when I first go to an appointment, because I say, well, we're going to remodel the kitchen and we're going to rip out all the bathrooms and redo the bathrooms. And then I say, why? What are you thinking? I mean, right. Are you going to stay here for 10 years and enjoy them? Because that's how I'd like to see you do it.
1: Mm-hmm.
2: If it's a house that really needs to be remodeled to even be able to sell it, that's one thing. But a lot of times we can sell houses on a limited fixer level.
1: Mm-hmm.
2: Without doing all those things, and the numbers come out the same, because you may sell it for more money, but you've already put $100,000 in remodel in it.
1: Right.
2: So those are some of the things. If you're thinking about selling, let's talk way before you start pounding hammers and ripping out bathrooms, because it may not be the most financial good outlook for you.
1: 2008, I sold a house in Northeast Portland before I knew Gloria, and I went to put it on the market in the summer, and the realtor's like, oh, yeah, I'll list it. And it was, you know, a higher-end listing, $1,050,000. She's like, put it on that. And I was like, okay. And I was thinking, oh, I can go $995,000 or whatever. And I didn't do it. And we just kind of did that. And then it didn't – this was July or June of 2008. So it's kind of really before it started to really drop. In the fall of that year, everyone knew, oh, shoot, we are following California. And everyone else
2: yeah,
1: it's going down.
2: We're in trouble now.
1: And then they're like, oh, it's not selling because of this or that. And I put in new, and then they're like, you got to put in, you know, they don't love these countertops, because I got feedback from one person. So we put in, I don't even know how many thousands of dollars on new countertops. Did that. So you guys, this house sells for $832,000 in February of 2009, like the dead of the winter. And like, the market even got worse from there, right? So we lost, let's say, $200,000. But again, even if we had priced it right. So again, the pricing of it's right. So had we gone at 995 or whatever, I think, we had 40 people through the open house,
2: you'd
1: but not one offer.
2: We
1: sold it.
2: Yeah.
1: And I wouldn't have had to do the concrete, the countertops. So I look back on that, like the amount of money and the loss from not pricing it right for me was like painful, you know, and again, going into the, you know, it was in July, which isn't necessarily the best time, usually spring historically,
2: yeah.
1: But again, going in the winter months, like, okay, hey, this, I should have just priced it aggressively and gone. So it was, you know, and then you had equity, and then that equity wasn't able to be transferred for however many months, and you're paying on it, and I did countertops and all that stuff. And guess what? The buyers came in, ripped out the countertops right away. Went and did something else. And again, so there's always painful stories. That's mine. You guys can use that as much as you want. That just use that how you want. But like, just think about that, like, you know, bird in the hand on some of the stuff there, and hey, I'm financing this or that. And I said some other people like, hey, then, you know, price it $1,025,000. And I'm like, why do you guys go $995,000 or $999,000? Been on 3 weeks, no showings. You know, so now they just dropped the price. But again, now people are like, oh, you dropped the price. And again, yep. You guys, like between 40 to 50% of the homes in Oregon have a price drop. Like they see that. Like they see, hey, your price dropping. So it's just, again, like I know, hey, I want to get this or that. But again, now shadow buyers, it's a real thing. They are out there. And so if it's in a good price and good home and everything else, then boom, it's going to move and it's going to go. Or to your point, like, hey, I repriced it here and got a cash buyer. No one really knows. Just like, you know, trust that, hey, you're a professional and that you're working with, and that, hey, this is what they're saying. And then do what you want to do. Filter what Gloria says, filter what I say, and then say, hey, this is what we feel is right. And hey, our job is to follow what you want. And, but again, listen as we go into the fall and the market. And again, I think there's going to be a lot going on in the world here in the next 30 days, and midterms and elections and rates and all that stuff. So it's just like, hey, what are your goals for this, the end of 2026 and going into 27? And are you wanting to make a move? And if you are, then let's start talking now. So then your house, if you want to list it next April or whatever, like we're ready to go, and you have a financing plan in place if you need it, or maybe you're paying cash, even better. there's opportunity out there in this market right now. We're seeing it every day, regardless of interest rates, regardless of affordability. Right. So we're here to help you guys. Gloria and I want to be a resource for you guys, help you make informed decisions, even if you're just exploring options.
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3: 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Coming up next, we have the Bible teaching of Charles Fuller. 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
4: weather. Skies will remain mostly clear through the night with lows in the lower 40s, a light wind. Mostly sunny Monday with highs in the mid-60s. Clear Monday night, lows in the lower 40s. Sunny and mid-60s Tuesday. Skies become partly cloudy Tuesday night, lows in the upper 40s. I'm meteorologist Matthew Harding on KPDQ.
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2: 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If so, may Dr. Fuller's words from Scripture today bring a glimmer of hope to alleviate an otherwise hopeless predicament. And the music in these next songs by the Old Fashioned Revival Hour musicians may also lift your heart. And now here is the Chorus Choir.

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Glad to see so many of you here today, and now as you sing through the first time, as we always do, turn around and give someone a good handshake, will you? A time of fellowship now on Heavenly Sunshine.

0: Be seated, please. That's wonderful singing. So happy to have you with us on the broadcast of the Old Fashioned Revival Hour. 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Enough said.
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0: Honey, are you ready with the letters? The microphone is all yours. Mrs. Fuller.
2: Well, friends, this is interesting and very brief from Worcester, Massachusetts. For Reverend Fuller, in the name of the Lord, I greet you, praying that God will grant you the life of Methuselah. Think of that. The faith of Abraham. That's lovely. The strength of Samson. The heart of David. Wisdom of Solomon. And the obedience of Paul. For years to come, God bless you and keep you. Isn't that lovely? And now this one letter I'm going to read you is an arresting one, for it tells what many of you know already of Christ's all-sufficiency in time of greatest need. From North Carolina. Dear Dr. Fuller, during World War II, while in Italy, as a bomber pilot, I learned to trust my Savior as never before. Many times I escaped death by a very narrow margin, and I found that human power and courage were not enough for me. During this time, your programs, which we could hear, thank God, were such a help to us. I ended my combat experience by being a prisoner of war in Germany for the last 3 months of the war. This proved to be a very trying experience in my life. Though we were often cold, always lonely in regard to separation from our loved ones, and never having sufficient food, yet I'm thankful that I was never without the comforting presence and nearness of Jesus Christ. Some of my most precious moments were the times when I read the New Testament to the boys in my compound and saw new hope flash across their cold, hungry faces. While this experience was terrible, not knowing whether we ever would get out of prison, yet I shall always be thankful for the lesson learned that the Lord Jesus Christ and His grace are sufficient in any situation. And a verse which means much to me is Psalms 34:22. The Lord redeemeth the soul of His servants, and none of them that trust in Him shall be desolate. Isn't that wonderful?

As you read through the four Gospels, one cannot but be impressed with this: the mercy, compassion, and love shown by the Lord Jesus on behalf of those in great need. Jesus was no respecter of persons. He loved the high and the lowly, the Nicodemuses and the sinful, the rich young ruler and the demon-possessed. His heart went out to those in great sorrow and in great need. He manifested his almighty power in cleansing the leper, causing the blind to see, and raising the young and the old from the grave. In Mark 5, we find a beautiful exhibition of the Lord's mercy, compassion, and great love. This is seen in the first part of the chapter in the casting out of demons. Second, the healing of the woman with an issue of blood. And third, the raising of the young damsel from the dead. The Lord's power over demon, disease, and death. The demon-possessed man represents the desperate sinner, indwelt, energized, and torn asunder by a thousand furious, fiery, soul-destroying passions. The woman with the issue of blood represents the anxious inquirer, the one who is always inquiring. The one who realizes she is past all human help seeks salvation, finding that salvation in the one who loved her and gave his life as a ransom. The young damsel represents the great mass of people, the everyday moral people who, though spiritually dead in trespasses and sin, are not concerned about eternal things. Now all of these wonderful examples of Jesus meeting lost humanity's need are revealed here, written for our encouragement. What is your present spiritual condition before God? Are you driven by a thousand fiery, uncontrollable passions? Are you in a hopeless condition, seemingly no way out? Are you like the young child, morally clean, self-righteous, yet before God alienated from the life which is in God through Christ Jesus? Then come to Jesus. His power can make you free and give you eternal hope and bestow the gift of eternal life. Today may we consider the woman with the issue of blood, beginning at the 25th verse of Mark 5, the one who came and touched the hem of the Lord's garment and was made every whit whole. Three things in these verses 25 to 34, put these in the margin of your Bible. First, her condition. Second, her conviction. Third, her conversion. In verses 25 and 26, we have this woman's condition. And a certain woman which had an issue of blood 12 years and had suffered many things of many physicians and had spent all that she had was nothing bettered but rather grew worse. Notice first of all, a certain woman. God speaks of the woman as the weaker vessel, and in the lands where the gospel has not been heard or received, the woman oftentimes is considered on the level of beasts of burden, doing hard field and home labor. A certain woman, a weaker vessel, had an illness, an issue of blood, a plague some 12 years in length, 12 long, weary, desperate years. She sought

0: 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We're often quick to say, if there's anything I can do, just let me know. 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On the If There Is Anything I Can Do podcast, Pam McConnell shares real stories, biblical wisdom, and practical ways to walk alongside people through grief, loss, and life's hardest moments. 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
1: Became unclean. Hence, such a woman became an outcast in society in the days of the Lord Jesus. What a picture. Verses 25 and 26 give of this woman, the weaker vessel, with a plague taking her very life, growing steadily worse day after day, unclean, outcast, her finances gone. Truly a picture of utter hopelessness, complete despair. Yes, this is a dark background, but it's no darker than your background outside of Christ, alienated from the life which is in God. You who are still in your sins and unconverted, your background is dark. But wait, let's continue and let's see the change that comes into the life of this hopeless woman. Verse 27, her conviction. When she heard of Jesus, came in the press behind and touched his garment. Oh, so much is wrapped up in that verse 27. A short, concise verse with three punchlines. Notice these three gracious steps which changed this seemingly helpless woman's life to one of hope and glorious victory. Here they are. Underline them, and may you follow in her footsteps today and be convicted and converted. Verse 27. Will you notice it? So simple. When she heard of Jesus. Here is a starting point which leads one to conviction and to ultimate conversion. Wonderful word. When she, the hopeless one, heard of Jesus, someone carried the good news to her, telling her perhaps how the leopard had been cleansed, the multitude had been healed, how Jesus had stilled the waves on the Sea of Galilee when he rebuked those waves and said, "Peace, be still." She heard about Jesus. Here is the heart, the core of the matter. And I tell you today as never before, over the world and up through the nation, that people need to hear about Jesus, God's beloved Son. Whether rich or poor, high or low, you need to hear about Him. Now, faith, true soul-saving faith, the size of the grain of mustard seed, was planted in this desperate woman's heart. Faith cometh by hearing, and hearing by the word. And she heard about Jesus, the author and the finisher of her faith. Notice the second step, and this is where so many fail. You hear about Jesus and right in this auditorium and out over the radio. You're hearing about Jesus, the Savior of the world, and you'll stop right there. But be it said to the everlasting credit of this woman, who seemingly from all human standpoint was hopeless and helpless, she took the second step in verse 27. She not only heard, but she came in the press or the crowd behind him. Here, beloved, is faith in action, for faith without works is dead. She came. And him that cometh unto me, God says, I will in no wise cast out. This is where you fail. Some of you have heard the gospel for 50, 60 years, still in your sin, unconverted. Truth of it is, you've not had saving faith that causes you to move towards Jesus. How gracious of God to say, come unto me, all ye labor, heavy laden, I'll give you rest. Why don't you come? Note the third step in verse 27. She not only heard about Jesus, precious name. She not only came, but oh, what an act of faith. She touched his garments. And according to Matthew 9, touched the hem of his garment. These three steps lead to a beautiful confession. Notice verse 28. If I may but touch his clothes, I shall be whole. Will you notice the order, please? How sweet. Faith, saving faith, believes the work accomplished even before the actual fact is experienced. This woman really believed on the Lord Jesus. She believed and was saved. And man is ever reversing the order, expecting some great miracle to be performed. Then he'll believe. May I say to you, it's the other way. Believe, then the miracle.

0: Mary. That's faith. She touched his garments. And I believe there is a spiritual lesson, for by faith she touched the robe of his righteousness, and to her was imparted his righteousness, for he worked now on her behalf. After she had made that wonderful statement, I shall be whole, straightway the fountain of blood was dried up, and she felt in her body that she was healed of that plague. Now notice what Jesus does. And Jesus, immediately knowing in himself that virtue or inherent power had gone out from him, turned him about in the press and said, Who touched my clothes? His disciples said unto him, Thou seest the multitude thronging thee, and sayest thou, Who touched thee? Jesus knows the end from the beginning. He knows the thoughts and intents of your heart, beloved friend of mine. Nothing is hidden from him. He has all power and all knowledge. Then in verse 32, and he looked round about to see her that had done this thing. And his eyes focused upon her. Then will you note her conversion? But the woman, fearing, trembling, knowing what was done in her, how beautiful, came and fell down at his feet in reverence and told him all the truth. God loves to hear a poor penitent soul just pour out all of his trouble. Just lay it out. Like the publican, he said, God be merciful to me, a sinner. It's the hardest thing on earth to get a man to acknowledge that he's a sinner. But God's word says that we've all sinned and come short of the glory of God. All by nature are children of disobedience and children of wrath, dead in trespasses and sin. But if you'll come as a poor, lost, helpless sinner and just tell him all about it, pull it right out and lay it before him. In the blood of Jesus Christ, God's Son, will cleanse you from all sin. She came fearing, with reverence it means, trembling, fell down at his feet and told him all the truth. The result, and he said unto her, Daughter, thy faith has made thee whole. Go in peace. God pronounces now, in grace, thy faith has made thee whole. Once pronounced by the world in the Mosaic law, unclean, an outcast, now through the higher court, pronounced clean and whole. Go in peace. There's no peace to the wicked. Young man, listen to me. There is no peace to the wicked. You're like the troubled sea casting up mire and dirt. There is no peace. Deep down in your heart, you can go to the things of the world. Try this and try that and try the other thing. You'll never find any heart satisfaction until you come and kneel at his feet and hear him say, Go in peace. The close of this blessed broadcast of the old-fashioned revival are, be honest before God now. What is your condition spiritually? All have sinned. All by nature are without hope. Hopeless yet hopeful. Unclean yet clean. Lost. Now found, all because she heard about Jesus. That's the key. He's the key that unlocks heaven's doors, puts your name down in the Lamb's Book of Life. Out in the great radio audience today, listen to me. If you die in your sins, you cannot come where Jesus is. But he says, come today. Come now, let us reason together. Though your sins be as scarlet, they shall be as white as snow.
1: Yes, dear listener, let us reason together. If you haven't yet come to Jesus, your spiritual condition remains as desperate as this woman's physical condition was. Perhaps you've tried to satisfy your inner needs with remedies that cannot work. Believe on the Lord Jesus Christ, and you will be saved, cleansed of your sins, and forgiven. Jesus is full of compassion. He demonstrated that when he willingly died in your place on the cross. He says, No one comes to the Father except through me. So trust him today. Turn your life over to Jesus. In all your ways, acknowledge him, and he shall direct your path. Don't put off this eternally important decision. But if you'd like a further explanation of God's gracious plan of salvation and what it means to accept Jesus as your Savior, please get in touch with us. 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And our mailing address is Post Office Box 92765, Pasadena, California, 91109. 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
8: Ronald Reagan believed freedom was more than a political system or a set of laws. In 1988, he said, "Freedom describes the God-given condition of the human soul." For Reagan, liberty was not something government created. It was something government was called to respect and to protect. That idea sits at the heart of the American experiment. Our rights do not come from rulers, institutions, or political majorities. They belong to us by nature and by God. And when we understand freedom that way, our responsibility becomes clearer. Government may protect liberty, laws may preserve it, but neither can give us what was never theirs to grant. Freedom begins with the recognition that human dignity and liberty come before government, not from it.
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11: You know, the origin of something matters. For example, every once in a while, I receive a Facebook friend request from somebody who is already a friend on Facebook. We all have that happen, right? And you know what happens when that takes place. And I've made the mistake of receiving that friend request before, and of course, it's not my friend. It's someone who is imitating my friend. It is someone who has hacked my friend. And the next thing you get right is a question, hey, how you doing? But it's not them. You know that your friend wouldn't be doing that. Or I have an article that is sent that is clearly not from my friend. You see, the source or origin was not authentic. It was false. It was a lie. It was fake news. Our passage today is John chapter 6, verse 41 to 51. And I want you to turn there. I want you to be looking in John 6, 41 to 51 to make sure that what I'm saying, as we go along, you're following along in scripture so you can see the accuracy or not from where we are going. We should always be looking at God's word for truth. Now, this passage tells us that Jesus is from heaven. His origin is heaven, and origin matters. He's the real deal. His origin is eternal. He never did originate from anything, but everything originated from him. He is like no other person ever. He's not just the giver of life. He is the source of life. We need more of what he provides. We need him. He is from heaven, and he is heaven's provision. It's one thing to have what he provides, which is important. It's another thing to have him. He is more important even than what he provides, because ultimately what he provides is himself. Now, this is the truth being presented in our passage throughout the book or chapter 6 of the book of John. We see Jesus saying he's the bread of life, that he raises people from the dead, and that which we really need is him. We need to partake of him. It's one thing to have physical food, but ultimately what we need is a spiritual food that is him. And we see that theme kind of continuing today in John chapter 6, verse 41, as it gets started. It says, at this. Now, the at this goes back to previous verses where Jesus said he's the bread of life who brings salvation and raises the dead, which is an important message. So at this idea that he is the bread of life, how do the religious leaders, the Jews, respond? At this, the Jews there began to grumble about him because he said, I am the bread that came down from heaven. The religious leaders grumble against Jesus. They are discontent with Jesus. Have you ever been discontent with Jesus to the point of grumbling? Maybe just a little disillusioned with Jesus? How many of you have been there? I've been there. And maybe grumble against him about things that are happening or things you thought should have been done better or whatever it might be. There's a grumbling that takes place. Now, the word for grumble means to mutter. It means sullen discontent, secretly expressing a complaint or disapproval. Now, in the Greek translation of the Hebrew text that predated Jesus' ministry on earth, called the Septuagint, the same word was used when people grumbled against God in the wilderness. So what we have is the Old Testament scriptures are written in Hebrew, and at that time, before the time of Jesus, we had it written in something called the Septuagint, being translated from the Hebrew to the Greek. And it's interesting that the same Greek word that is used in those wilderness wanderings when the people were grumbling is the same Greek word that's used in John chapter 6. We also know the context in John chapter 6 talks about the people who are grumbling in the wilderness, who are in the wilderness and they've seen things, right? They've seen the plagues on Egypt. They see the Red Sea parted. They were fed by manna in the wilderness that God provided for 40 years. And they were grumbling against the one who provided, even as he provided. The same thing is happening here in John chapter 6. Jesus is right in front of them. He is the provider. He just fed 5,000 men plus women and children food. They want more food. And he's saying, what you really need is me. And they're grumbling against him. Nothing has changed. So in Exodus 15, verse 23 to 24, when we look back at those people who grumbled in the wilderness, it says, when they came to Marah, they could not drink its water because it was bitter. Marah means bitter. That is why the place is called Marah. So the people grumbled against Moses, saying, what are we to drink? In Exodus 16, verse 2 to 3, in the desert, the whole community grumbled against Moses and Aaron. The Israelites said to them, "If only we had died by the Lord's hand in Egypt." It's an incredible statement. "There we sat around pots of meat and ate all the food we wanted." Hello, you were slaves and being treated terribly. How soon they forget. "But you have brought us out into this desert to starve this entire assembly to death." Not a very great faith response there, I don't think. So who is this complaint really against? Is it against Moses or is it against God? In Exodus chapter 11, verse 1, it says, "Now the people complained about their hardships in the hearing of the Lord. And when he heard them, his anger was aroused, and fire from the Lord burned among them and consumed some of the outskirts of their camp." God wasn't real pleased with the grumbling. In 1 Corinthians 10, verse 10 to 13, it says, "And do not grumble as some of them did and were killed by the destroying angel," talking about those wilderness wanderings, talking about the things that took place. It says, "These things happened to them as examples and were written down as warnings for us." They're written for you and me. They're written for the people that Paul's writing to in the church in Corinth, and certainly applies for us as well. It says, "On whom the culmination of the ages has come, us. So if you think you are standing firm, be careful that you don't fall. No temptation is overtaking you except what is common to man. And God is faithful. He will not let you be tempted beyond what you can bear. But when you are tempted, he will also provide a way out so that you can endure it." Now this comes in the context of grumbling and complaining. Now Jesus had just fed the 5,000 men plus women and children. They liked the provision but grumbled against the provider. And sometimes we can treat God more like the manager of a restaurant than a father who loves us. We can see him as our servant, but not as our Lord. We want him to serve. We want him to provide. Maybe we see him as the big genie in the sky. Who knows what's going on sometimes, right, and what we're thinking. But do we see him as our Lord, and we submit everything to him? Because we don't need the bread. We need the bread maker, and he is available. The people were looking at the one that they needed. He was standing right in front of them. They had what they needed in front of them. They had heaven's provision, and yet they didn't respond. So there's Jesus, and he's like, "You need me. You don't just need the bread. I can give you bread. That's not going to help you ultimately. You need me." And he's trying to get that across to them. But they're into a carnal pursuit of just material, physical bread, and they're not seeing their need from a spiritual standpoint as the one they need is standing right in front of them. And I'm not sure that we're that different. We have access to Jesus. We have the Holy Spirit indwelling us if we're followers of Jesus and put our faith in him. And yet, we can grumble. We can ignore the provision. We can kind of live in a carnality. Well, what we need is right there. We have access to. William Randolph Hearst was a very wealthy newspaper publisher who had an incredible collection of art. The Hearst Mansion in Northern California. Who's been there? I've been there. It's an interesting place. The Hearst Mansion in Northern California is a testament to his insatiable desire for artistic treasures. On one occasion, he learned of some artwork he was determined to obtain. He sent an agent abroad to search for this treasure, and after months of spending lots of money investigating, the agent reported the treasure had been found, and to help sweeten the find, Hearst realized that he didn't have to pay one penny to get this art treasure because he already owned it. The rediscovered piece was in Hearst's warehouse with many other treasures that had likewise never been uncrated. Similarly, what the people in our passage need is Jesus. He's right in front of them. They have possession of what they need right in front of them. They're searching for what they need. Heaven's provision, their greatest need, is readily available, but they are resisting God's provision, and we can do the exact same thing. We have the Holy Spirit indwelling us. We have Jesus available to us. He said, "Surely I'm with you always to the very end of the age." And yet so often we're trying to fill our heart's longings with worldly items, with things, with carnality, while Jesus is available and heaven's provision is right there to meet our greatest need. We have to uncrate it, if you will. We have to stop resisting and open a heart to the truth that he is there and he's who we need. You know, grumbling is an interesting thing, because I think when we get in a grumbling mindset, I've done that before, then you start coming to the Father and you're coming with a bad attitude, right? It's a grumbling, complaining attitude. And the people in our passage, they want the bread, but they're grumbling at the bread maker. And perhaps we don't come to God enough. And when we do, maybe we grumble about what we don't have or something else that we can find to grumble about. A monk joined a monastery and took a vow of silence. After the first 10 years of silence, his superior called him and asked him, "Do you have anything to say?" And the monk replied, "Food bad." Another 10 years, the monk went by with his vow of silence, and he was brought in to voice his thoughts. And he said, "Bed hard." Another 10 years, so 30 years of his life went by, and he was called in before his superior, and he was asked if anything else he had to say, and he responded, "I quit." The superior said, "Well, that doesn't surprise me a bit. You've done nothing but complain ever since you've got here." Perhaps we don't come to God enough. And when we do, are we coming in submission? Are we seeing him as Lord? Do we come with our complaints? And do we get into a grumbling mindset? You know, I can complain about the weather. This puts me in an unthankful and grumbling mindset, which is really easy to do. Meanwhile, there are believers across the globe suffering for their faith in Christ. And when I read about them, they don't tend to be grumbling. They tend to be more joyful sometimes than I am. And yet they should have a lot to complain about from my point of view. You know, it's easy to complain. It's narcissistic to complain. The eyes are on me, not others, and not on Christ when I do that. And grumbling is an easy default system when our carnal nature is in control. But we're not called to live by the flesh. We're called to live by the Spirit. So do you spend a lot of time complaining and grumbling? If so, that may be a sign that your flesh is in control and your eyes are off Christ. You don't need more bread. You need the bread maker. You need heaven's provision. That's what Jesus is saying. You need me, these people, over and over again. I'm the bread of life. You need to partake of me. And the people Jesus fed, the loaves and fish too, were wanting more of the provision while neglecting the provider. They were discontent with Jesus. Are you? Are you discontent with Jesus?
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11: Now, the reason for the discontent is seen in the context of grumbling. So the next verse in John 6:42, they said, remember, they're grumbling. "Is this not Jesus, the son of Joseph, whose father and mother we know? How can he say, 'I came down from heaven'?" Jesus' claim was that he was from heaven. His origin is different than ordinary men. The people, probably led by these religious leaders, took issue. They knew him. They knew his family. He was Joseph's kid. How could Jesus make such a claim? The humility of the incarnation was a stumbling block to them. How can a mere man come from heaven? How can a mere man claim to be God? Their mindset, their thought pattern could be seen in John chapter 10, verse 33, which is just a little bit further in the John context. It says, "We are not stoning you, Jesus, for any good work, but for blasphemy, because you, a mere man, claim to be God." Now, there's two truth claims there. There's the one Jesus says where he says, "Yes, I am God in the flesh. I'm 100% man, but I'm also 100% God. I am God in the flesh." And then there's their truth claim saying that is not true. We're saying you're just a mere man. There's nothing more than that to you. They're thinking too low of Jesus because they couldn't accept heaven's provision because of the way it was packaged. Now, Jesus' response to their grumbling is instructive. In verse 43, the very next verse, John 6:43, he said, "Stop grumbling among yourselves." And I find this "among yourselves" interesting because grumbling people find each other, right? And they feed fuel to the grumbling. That's the whole intent, is that we need to grumble. We want to grumble together. We're going to feed that. And we see this in this group mentality that is taking place. He says, stop. Stop it. Their premise was wrong. They were thinking too low of Jesus. And this led them down the wrong path, a dangerous path. It always does. So we need to be careful of what we think is about Jesus. We need to make sure that it is accurate. We should have a high view of Jesus. Do you have a high view of Jesus? Whatever your view of Jesus, I guarantee you it is not high enough. I have a high view of Jesus, and I guarantee you it is not high enough. And when we grumble, we don't have a high view of Jesus, and we can make him out to be plain and common. The third commandment is, do not take the name of the Lord your God in vain. And a lot of people think, of course, that comes with a cuss word, and that certainly is taking the name of the Lord God in vain, but it really means to make his name common. It means to make it plain. It means to think too lowly of him. You know, many years ago, when I was leading a youth group, it became vogue for some of the students to begin their prayers with God. Hey, what's up? And a couple of times it was homeboy, and I remember that one because that was a big thing at the time. Hey, homeboy. And they'd start their prayers that way when we were doing it in groups. And there was a lot of low addresses to the Holy God. Now, my understanding is they got this idea from a camp. It was well-intentioned but misguided. So, hey, Jesus is your friend. He can be your best friend. Yes. And so in the process of that thinking, they got this. You can call him what you want. You can do what you want. You can hang out with him just like you do your homeboy. You can call him that. And I'm thinking they just went off the reservation at that point in time. Yes, if you're in Christ, he is your friend, which is amazing because of who he is. He is the creator of everything whose home is heaven. In some respect, we'd be advised. In Isaiah 57:15, it says, "For this is what the high and exalted one says, he who lives forever, whose name is holy. I live in a high and holy place, but also with the one who is contrite and lowly in spirit, to revive the spirit of the lowly and to revive the heart of the contrite." The best way to approach the holy God is with humility, thankfulness, and respect. If we think lightly of our sin, we will think lightly of the cross because we don't think much was paid for. If we think lightly of Jesus, we will think lightly of our sin. If we grumble against Jesus and take him for granted, we miss out on the blessing of knowing him in a meaningful relationship. The fear of God, the awe of God, leads us to knowing God and loving God. It leads to being blown away by the cross rather than taking it for granted. There's a lot of talk out there, right, about love, love, love. And that's important. It's important. That's the command. Love God with all your heart, soul, strength, and mind, and love your neighbor as yourself. Yes, love. 1 John 4:8, God is love. 1 John 4:16, God is love. It's extremely important. Command I give you in John 13:34-35, love one another. And tells all people will know us by our love for one another, that we're his disciples. I'm not diminishing love. But what I've noticed is that a lot of times we diminish his holiness and it diminishes love. So if I look at Jesus and I'm thinking, my sin isn't that great, so the payment wasn't that great, which means the cross wasn't that great, I'm diminishing my love for him, and this is how, because I get blown away by who Jesus is and what he's done for me. That the holy God who created everything, who's the creator of the universe, who I don't have the right to go anywhere near, who I deserve to go to hell because I have nothing to do with someone so holy, has nothing to do with me. There's no connection there. He paid the price for my sin. He dies on the cross, and now I have relationship with him. Why did he do that? Motivation is love. How great is his love? It's great because I understand that he is holy and I am a sinful person, a sinful wretch in great need. And so when we get this idea that we think lightly of him, we're going to think lightly of his love as well. What we need is not just the provision, we need him. So stop resisting him would be one of the things we need to realize here. We have the invitation to draw near. Grumbling and complaining does not get us closer to God. The very next verse, John 6:44, says, "No one can come to me unless the Father who sent me draws them, and I will raise them up at the last day." No one comes to Father unless he draws them. Now, the word for draw can also mean to be compelled. He may be compelling you. He may be drawing you, but are you resisting him? Here is Jesus, the person they need, saying, "I am the bread of life. You need me. Partake of me." And the people are grumbling against him. They don't believe him. They're not understanding who's there. And so they're not being drawn. They're resisting the drawing that is taking place. I think even as believers, we can do that. He is the bread of life, and without him, we die. And if I resist him and I don't submit to him, my relationship with him will diminish, and so will the spirit-filled life that I desire. There's a story of a man who, resisting the cost of oats, he thought the cost of oats for his mule was way too high, so he decided to gradually substitute sawdust for oats for its diet. And everything went well for a while, but by the time the mule was satisfied with the sawdust, he died. When we start feeding ourselves on worldly desires and pleasures rather than on Christ, we do not even realize we are dying until it is too late. And pretty soon we look back and we're like, Jesus seems so far away from me right now. Well, you've resisted him. You haven't served him as your Lord. You expect him to be your genie in a bottle. Are you resisting him, the bread of life? Now, there's a couple ways we can resist him. One is, if we're not believers, we can resist him for salvation. And those who surrender to Jesus for salvation are raised up in the last day, and that is of great importance. So is the fact that you can know him now and find fulfillment in relationship for which you were created. And he is the way. He is the provision. He is God's only provision. And we can say, I don't want that provision, but understand that's death. We can also resist him as believers. There's a lot of ways we can do this. I first experienced resistance as a believer the moment I became a believer. I literally said a prayer. I mean, I grew up, my mom was a believer, my dad wasn't, you know, and I knew the gospel and everything else. There came a point in my life, said, okay, you got me. I'm going to put my faith and trust in you. I believe this is absolutely true. But I have one request. Don't make me a missionary or a pastor. I literally said that in the prayer when I finally surrendered to Christ. And even then I was resisting him. And what I know about him now is like that was almost a guarantee that something was going to happen along those lines. There's a lot of ways we can do it, right? We can resist him. We can rebel against him. Someone says, hey, you know, maybe a girlfriend or boyfriend, they decide they want to live together before marriage. God says, no, I don't want you to do that. That's not what's best for you. And they say, well, that's what we're going to do. That's resistance. It's rebellion. And that was one example, but there's probably 100 examples of how we can do this. So is there any resistance in your life? Is there any rebellion in your life? Do you resist him and his will in certain areas of your life? Are there some things for which you have to be your own Lord and he cannot be Lord? You can't touch this. I will not give this to you. Dutch theologian and former prime minister of the Netherlands, Abraham Kuyper, once concluded a speech saying, there's not one square inch of the entire creation about which Jesus Christ does not cry out, this is mine, this belongs to me, he is Lord of all, and he deserves everything. Everything is to be in submission to him. All things are to be placed underneath his feet. And that includes us. You don't need the thing the world is promising. You need the one who created the world. You still need heaven's provision. We never walk away from that. In John chapter 6, verse 45, the very next one, Jesus says, it is written in the prophets, in Isaiah 54, 13, they will all be taught by God. Literally, Jesus is teaching them. Everyone who has heard the Father and learned from him comes to me. If you stop resisting and receive the truth of God's word, you will end up at Jesus. Have you? Is that where you're at now? Jesus said he came from heaven. He has seen the Father. He is unique and origin matters. In John 6:46, the very next verse in our passage says, no one has seen the Father except, there's an exception, the one who is from God, Jesus. Only he has seen the Father. And this is consistent with what we've seen other places in the book of John. In John 1:18, no one has ever seen God, but the one and only Son, who is himself God and is in closest relationship with the Father, has made him known. According to this, who is himself God? Jesus is God. Don't think too lightly of him. In John 14:6, Jesus answered, I am the way and the truth and life. No one comes to Father except through me. How do we get to the Father? What are the exceptions? Jesus is the way. He has been to heaven and knows the Father. He is God in the flesh. He and the Father are one in essence. God does not give you a set of rules to get to him. He gives you himself. Jesus is heaven's provision. Now, in Islam, I've been doing some reading on Islam lately, you get to heaven through obeying the law and doing good works, if Allah is pleased with you. Well, they live by Sharia law, and Sharia means the way. Jesus did not give us law to obey as the way he gave us himself. He is the way, the truth, and life. He is the way. And many stumble over this. We want merit. We want to earn, to have intrinsic value. But what we need is grace, and the enemy to grace is pride. You will accept me just as I am, and I do not need to repent. I do not need to change. We see that all over the place today. Oh, this is who I am, and you better accept it, because that's who I am. I do not need to repent of that. That's who I am. I will not repent. Thank you very much. We come to Christ just as we are, but then transformation begins. Faith in Christ leads to transformation. In John 6:47-48, the next verses. Very truly, or amen, amen, truly, truly, I tell you, Jesus said, the one who believes, now that's ongoing, it's in a participle form, the one who is believing. It's not who believed and put it in their back pocket. The one who believes has eternal life. I am the bread of life. The one who believes here, again, a participle, present tense. It's an ongoing belief. It's an ongoing trust in God. It's transformation. It leads to no longer trusting in the world or myself, but trusting in Jesus as heaven's provision. when we don't partake of Jesus, and that's a problem. I need to partake of Jesus on a daily basis, because we don't partake of Jesus just once. It's a relationship with a daily application. So let's say a couple meets, young couple, and they decide to get married. And so they go to the altar, and they say the words, and their goal is accomplished. They've been married. And the groom turns to the bride and says, I tell you what, I'll see you in 25 years at our 25th anniversary. See you later. We did it. We got married. Was that the goal? No, they're going to live life together, right? Because the goal was not to get married. The goal was knowing and living with the person. Why is it with Jesus that so often it seems like the goal is to get saved? We want to get saved, but we don't want Jesus? No, the goal is Jesus. Jesus is salvation. That's what his name means. He is heaven's provision. The goal is knowing him and living with him, and this is what Jesus is trying to tell the Jews in our passage.
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13: Skies will remain mostly clear through the night with lows in the lower 40s, a light wind. Mostly sunny Monday with highs in the mid-60s. Clear Monday night, lows in the lower 40s. Sunny and mid-60s Tuesday. Skies become partly cloudy Tuesday night, lows in the upper 40s. I'm meteorologist Matthew Harding on KPDQ.
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0: Well, thank you so much for making us a part of your Sunday evening. It's time for some conversation, prayer, and encouragement with Tom and Debbie Tillman. 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

0: This is Hearts of Love with your hosts, Tom and Debbie Tillman. And our prayer is that you will discover Jesus, Heart of Love, for you. Call us now. Be a part of what's happening here tonight.
1: Good evening, and welcome to Hearts of Love. We are live and do encourage your participation. Tom usually opens the program, but he was out getting us water, and he is back now. So this is my amazingly wonderful, knowledgeable, incredible, and handsome husband, Tom.
2: Don't you wish you were married to someone like Debbie?
1: Well, you always give accolades to me, so there.
2: But you deserve them.
1: Yeah, well, so do you. Anyway, we are here tonight because you're out there and because God is everywhere present and cares about each and every one of us. We have our phone lines currently closed until Tom finishes his installment on our Revelation teaching. But write these numbers down after he is done teaching in about a half hour. You can dial 503-786-9390. And our email address is radio@heartsoflove.org. So we give out those numbers because we're here tonight to come alongside you in this journey of life that often throws challenges our way, disappointments, heartaches, grief, and joy. Can't forget joy as well. So whatever you are going through tonight, whatever is important to you, it's important to God, and therefore it's important to us. And we just want to be God's hand extended to you and to come alongside you in whatever way we can. So those numbers again are 503-786-9390, and email is radio@heartsoflove.org. Tom is going to begin tonight with lesson number 34 in his Revelation series. And you can find this lesson by going to our website, heartsoflove.org. Click on the Ministries tab across the top, and the first menu item under Ministries is his teaching notes. And he teaches directly from these notes, and those notes are available for you to read along on the screen with him. If you click on it, it will come up as a PDF. You can print it, you can download it, you can email it to somebody, do whatever you want with them. But he will begin after a very brief look back, I guess you could say. He will begin tonight in Revelation chapter 21 and verse 1, if you want to follow along in your Bible. But before he starts, we're just going to quickly pray. Lord, we ask that you would give us ears to hear what you have said in your word, how it applies to us. Lord, the warning that your word gives us from your heart of love. We ask, Father, that you would use this word as it goes forth to accomplish your plans and your purpose in each one who is tuning in. We commit it all to you in Jesus' name. Amen.
2: All right. We're beginning in the next to the last chapter in Revelation. The next to the last chapter in God's final revelation to man. God has not given any new revelation. If you're in a church that claims that God is giving new revelation, or your pastor or your prophetess is saying, "Thus saith the Lord," you need to be someplace else, because God is not giving new revelation. He finished his word to man in his written word And the last revelation given was the revelation of the Lord Jesus Christ given to John to give to us. And so, let's look back at our eternal timeline. God created his heaven and all the angels. Lucifer and one-third of the angels rebelled against God's rule. God created earth and man, and who also rebelled against God's rule, plunging all creation into sin and under God's curse. The Old Testament runs for about 4,000 years from Adam to Jesus Christ. Jesus Christ comes to earth and is crucified and raised from the dead for our sin. The gospel covers about 33 years from Jesus' birth to his crucifixion and resurrection. The true church is born and grows on earth for the last 2,000 years. The church now, as we've been going through Revelation, we're looking at the timeline, including now the soon coming future. The church is removed in the rapture, which then begins the 7-year tribulation, ruled by Satan through his son, the Antichrist. Jesus Christ returns as the all-glorious, all-powerful King of Kings and Lord of Lords. Jesus Christ establishes his 1,000-year kingdom on earth as we, the bride of Christ, rule and reign with him for that 1,000 years and then forever. At the end of the 1,000 years will be the final judgment, the great white throne judgment. Lucifer, all fallen angels, all unsaved humans, they are all cast into the lake of fire to be punished for rejecting God's free love and salvation forever. God destroys the present heavens and earth, and then John writes in Revelation 21:1, "And I saw a new heaven and a new earth, for the first heaven and the first earth were passed away, and there was no more sea." False teachers like N.T. Wright and John Piper and many others teach that God is simply going to refurbish the present earth and bring it back to its original state, because God loves his creation so much. God does not love his creation so much. His plan has always been to completely annihilate it at the end of his 1,000-year kingdom on earth. And then he will create a new heavens and a new earth, neither of which will have been touched by sin in any way. The present heaven has been touched by sin because Lucifer, Satan, has had access to heaven, and he has, according to the Bible, been accusing us. The new heavens will not have been touched in any way by anything untoward. And there it is. No one. It says, "I saw a new heaven and a new earth, for the first heaven and the first earth were passed away, and there was no more sea." So in the new earth, there'll be no ocean. Apparently. And there it is. No one, unless mentally deficient or consciously choosing to disbelieve the clear reading of God's word can teach or preach that God loves his sinful and corrupted creation and will keep the old while simply refurbishing it. What did he do with us? Did he just take the old and refurbish it, polish it up? Or was our old self crucified with the Lord Jesus Christ? Paul writes, therefore, if any man be in Christ, he is a new creature. Old things are passed away. Behold, all things are become new, not refurbished and polished. New, as in new heavens and new earth. To the Galatians, he wrote, I am crucified with Christ. Nevertheless, I live, yet not I, but Christ liveth in me. And the life which I now live in the flesh, I live by the faith of the Son of God who loved me and gave himself for me. The word Paul used here for new is kahinos. It means new. Recent, unused, unworn, unprecedented, unheard of. In Christ, a new creature, a new creation, something never before seen, all things are become new, same word, both times. For passed away, he used parerkomahi. It means to pass away, to perish. The exact same words which the Holy Spirit inspired Paul to use in regard to our old self dying with Christ and becoming brand new are those he inspired John to use regarding the whole present creation passing away and being made new into something brand new, never before seen. If false false teachers are allowed to get away unchallenged with saying that the old creation will simply be polished up and refurbished, then they can say the

0: When someone you love is hurting, what do you do? We're often quick to say, if there's anything I can do, just let me know. 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
1: And to lead astray. It's what Paul said, that in the last days, deceivers would come, drawing people away after them. But Peter wrote, the day of the Lord will come as a thief in the night, in the which the heavens shall pass away with a great noise, and the elements shall melt with fervent heat. The earth also and the works that are therein shall be burned up. The works, everything, every work of man will be destroyed. Everything we see on the earth, every building, every skyscraper, every road, every vehicle, every air vehicle, every outer space vehicle, every pane of glass, everything are the things that man has created from the elements of the earth.
2: I always heard man makes, but God creates.
1: That's correct. Man makes. Man made everything we see by using the things that God created.
2: There you go.
1: Trees for wood, stone.
2: Even the things that are quote-unquote not natural, like, for instance, medications, the chemicals in those, God is the one who made up those chemicals, created them. Mankind just put them together for his purposes.
1: With the wisdom that God has given to
2: people. That's right.
1: But it may also mean that God has chosen to destroy even the present third heaven, where lies God's throne. Why might he do even that? I already said. Perhaps to show us, his eternal children with him, that he is even able to exist in nothing, that he needs absolutely nothing, and yet he chose to create us for himself, and all of creation for us to enjoy forever. And we will watch in wonder and awe as he once again creates and recreates everything, the entire new universe from nothing. This time, that time, we will be able to watch it all. No one, no human, saw God create. We've wondered about it. We've imagined about it, but no one saw it. Angels saw him to create some things after the angels were first created. Here is a major reason why God will completely destroy the present earth and heavens. We could not come into God's presence while sinful. Sin cannot come into God's presence. God will bring his throne room down to earth in the New Jerusalem. The earth will have had to be recreated in sinless perfection to host God, because the entire creation now is corrupted by sin. We also read that there will be no more sea, no more oceans. Undoubtedly, there will be rivers, streams, and lakes, but no more large seas or oceans. Currently, about 71% of the Earth's surface is covered by water. That means that 8 billion people now live on only 29% of the Earth's surface

0: And in reality, if there were no deserts or frozen areas, along with the huge unpopulated areas of Russia, Canada, South America, etc., that number could easily be doubled to 16 billion, 20 billion, 30 billion. So, if the present Earth had no unusable areas, it could support a population upwards of 16 billion, and that is only on 29% of the surface, but actually far less than 29% because of present deserts and frozen areas. If there were no more oceans, frozen or desert areas, the new Earth after the millennium will easily support a population of more than 55 billion. And with the wise and perfect government of the Lord Jesus Christ, as we rule and reign with him, all will be paradise. And remember, Isaiah 9:7 says, of the increase of his government and peace, there shall be no end. Of the increase of his government, there shall be no end. Doesn't say, and of his government, there shall be no end. It says, of the increase of his government, there will be no end. It will increase and spread out eventually throughout the entire universe, because forever is a very, very long time.
1: Not measurable.
0: Let me see, where am I? There I am. Everything, all of that over which he governs will never end, and it will never stop increasing and expanding. Eventually, out into the farthest corners of his vast and unending universe. And his universe is so vast that even for light to travel from one, well, there is no one edge to another edge, because it is undoubtedly infinite. It is unimaginably huge. Verse 2, and I, John, saw the holy city, New Jerusalem, coming down from God out of heaven, prepared as a bride adorned for her husband. And yet, New Jerusalem is not the bride. The church is the bride of Jesus Christ. John reminds us again who it is reporting all of this, and that he is an eyewitness to all he is writing, and that all that he reports is just as he sees it. God is actually allowing us to see through John's eyes into the future and some of what will be. Imagine if someone from John's time could see what the world is like in our time, he would be utterly amazed. John is allowing us to see what is just as amazing, and even more so, and yet so many just ignore or gloss over what God has so graciously chosen to reveal to us. These same ones would be thrilled to look into the earth of 200 years in the future, but when God is the one revealing 1,000 years into the future, their response is, whatever, big deal. How unbelievably stupid. New Jerusalem comes down out of heaven. It is not just then being created. It's simply now being revealed on the earth. We're not told exactly the specifics of who lives there, but it may be that the New Jerusalem is the place to which Jesus referred, "In my Father's house are many mansions. If it were not so, I would have told you, I go to prepare a place for you. And if I go and prepare a place for you, I will come again and receive you unto myself, that where I am, there you may be also." Another of the disgusting lies put forth by N.T. Wright and so many others is that when Jesus, there will be no rapture and no tribulation, no specific literal thousand-year kingdom. But when Jesus finally does return, then what will happen is that we will rise up to meet him in the air and then accompany him back down to the earth. And whoever is teaching that is once again choosing to dishonestly disregard what Jesus clearly said. He said, "I go to my Father's house to prepare a place for you in my Father's house. And if I go and prepare a place for you, I'll come again and receive you unto myself, that where I am, there you may be also." He does not say that where you are, I will be also. They just flush away so much of God's word. New Jerusalem may be the place he created for us, his bride, which would explain John writing, "prepared as a bride adorned for her husband." If that is the case, then at this time, in the new heaven and new earth, we will have lived there for at least 1,007 years. And that very well may be exactly where all of our loved ones who have died before us are, who were believers. On the other hand, it could be that New Jerusalem will be connected to eternal Israel. After all, Jerusalem doesn't really have the same connection to the mostly Gentile bride as it does for Israel, in which case a bride adorned for her husband would refer to Israel. The true church is the bride of the Lord Jesus Christ, while in Scripture, Israel is known as the wife of God the Father. "For the Lord hath called thee as a woman forsaken and grieved in spirit, and a wife of youth, when thou wast refused, saith God." That's in Isaiah, speaking to Israel. Hosea is commanded to marry the harlot Gomer as a picture of Israel being the unfaithful, adulterous wife of Jehovah. And yet, contrary to N.T. Wright and so many others, God has not cast away Israel and given those promises to the church. Never would he be unfaithful to Israel in any way. If he has cast off Israel and given those promises to the church, then God is a liar, and he cannot be trusted to live up to anything that he has said. And that's just about where they want you to think of God. But here, New Jerusalem is beautiful. The true church is the perfect and holy bride of the Lord Jesus Christ, and Israel is the holy and perfect wife of Jehovah. On the other hand, It may be that New Jerusalem is to be the home of the true church, the bride of the Lord Jesus Christ, and Israel, the wife of Jehovah. However, I don't think so, because Israel, the land, greater Israel, has always been promised as an eternal possession and an eternal promise from God to the descendants of Abraham. Both groups, as in Christ, all divisions have been broken down, and in him we are all one. For he, the Lord Jesus Christ, is our peace, who hath made both Israel and Gentiles one in the church, and hath broken down the middle wall of partition between us. In other words, what he is saying is, Israel is a specific entity. The church is a specific entity. However, the church is made up of believing Jews and Gentiles. Verse 3, and I heard a great voice out of heaven saying, behold, the tabernacle of God is with men, and he will dwell with them, and they shall be his people, and God himself shall be with them and be their God. Holy and righteous God will bring his throne room down to the new earth, which will have been prepared for him in being recreated in holy perfection. New Jerusalem is the tabernacle of God, and this is the event to which the Feast of Tabernacles always looked forward. Even during the previous 1,000 years of the millennium, the Feast of Tabernacles will be required of all the nations repopulating the earth, not the church, normal mortal humans repopulating the earth, under the reign of the Lord Jesus Christ. And it shall come to pass, we read in Zechariah, and it shall come to pass that everyone that is left after Armageddon of all the nations which came against Jerusalem shall even go up from year to year to worship the King, the Lord of hosts, and to keep the Feast of Tabernacles. And it shall be that whosoever will not come up of all the families of the earth unto Jerusalem to worship the King, the Lord of hosts, even upon them shall there be no rain that year. God the Father will finally be with and among us all. It's the picture of the many children gathered around Jesus on his lap and in his arms. Finally, we will all have full physical access to God forever. Verse 4, and God shall wipe away all tears from their eyes, and there shall be no more death, neither sorrow nor crying, neither shall there be any more pain, for the former things are passed away. This is not speaking of those who have died and gone to heaven, or when we go to heaven in the rapture. When he says he shall wipe away all tears from their eyes, and there shall be no more death, neither sorrow nor crying, neither shall there be any more pain, for the former things are passed away. That's after the millennium, after the present heavens and earth are destroyed, and new heavens and new earth are created. Now, but you say, what do you mean? People that have gone to heaven. And you're saying there might be tears? And I'm saying, maybe. I don't think they have forgotten anything. And I don't believe they have forgotten their beloved children who are far from God. And I personally believe that people who have gone before are praying for their loved ones. It makes perfect sense. I'm not saying we pray to them, and I'm not saying their prayers have any more effect than what is God's will on earth, but I am just saying common sense says if you're in heaven and you remember your lost child, you know good and well that every chance you get, you'll be saying, Lord Jesus, please draw him to you. Please reveal yourself to him. Let him be one that you bring to yourself. I know if I wasn't saved yet, my mom would be doing that, exactly that. I have no doubt that she is doing that now for a certain number of her grandchildren and great-grandchildren. And I don't believe I'm wrong in that. But there again, this has nothing to do with what is in the travesty of Catholicism. I'm not saying praying to saints or saints have any pull with God or anything like that. I'm just talking loved ones interceding with God for their own loved ones. I have no doubt. I don't have a Bible verse that says so, but I have no doubt. Now, Debbie looks at me askew, but I think it's true. I think your father is asking God to please reveal himself to Steve.
1: Perhaps.
0: Ah, now it makes more sense.
1: Do you know where you are?
0: What?
1: Do you know where you are in your notes?
0: Let me see.
1: You're the paragraph right after verse 4.
0: Notice all these things, death, sorrow, crying, tears, pain, are connected to sin. This, then, is when there will finally be no more tears, death, sorrow, or crying. Not before. For everyone who is still alive after the Battle of Armageddon, these will still be a part of life for mortal humans during the millennium, as they will still deal with sin. For us, all these will have ceased at the rapture, at least mostly so. We may have a short time of sorrow and tears regarding loved ones who were not saved. Maybe. All of that, all the former things connected to sin are now passed away completely. All things are completely new. Then there will be no more sin, no more pain, and I bet that we forget the loved ones who were not saved at that time, after the new heavens and the new earth. But I'm not sure of that either. Now, what was I going to say?
1: Verse 5?
0: No. Oh, yes. You see, I said all those things, death, sorrow, crying, tears, pain are connected to sin. This then is when we will finally be no more. For everyone who is still alive after the Battle of Armageddon, they will still be a part of life. Remember, very soon, the Lord Jesus Christ is going to call the true church up to himself. And then there will be 7 years of terrible tribulation on earth. At the end of that time, the Lord Jesus Christ will return. We will accompany him coming down, and he will destroy every unsaved person on the earth. And that will leave many people who have put their faith and trust in Jesus Christ who are still living in normal mortal bodies. And there will be people from every nation who are still alive. Perhaps they were hiding out and not, they didn't receive the mark of the beast. They were hiding out and they escaped. And then they will repopulate the earth over the next 1,000 years. Normal human beings, they will all still have a sin nature, just like we do now. And they will have to deal with that sin. And the Bible says Jesus will rule with a rod of iron, and sin will be quickly dealt with. However, many people will keep their sin and rebellion hidden. They will go through the motions of bringing a sacrifice. They will go through the motions. But the Lord Jesus Christ will, of course, know who is genuine and who is not. Then, at the end of the 1,000 years, Satan is released from the bottomless pit, and he is able to gather all of these people who hid rebellion in their hearts, and they will all come against Jerusalem. And the Bible says that fire will come down from heaven and destroy them all. Then there'll be the final judgment, and then the new heavens and the new earth. So, wanted to get that out of the way. So, and now,
1: verse 5.
0: Don't worry, dear. They're enjoying this, aren't you?
1: Yeah.
0: Okay.
1: Just looking at the time.
0: Oh, that doesn't matter. They'll call. And he that sat upon the throne said, "Behold, I make all things new." And he said unto me, "Write, for these words are true and faithful." You can go ahead and open up the phone lines, Kiwan. And his command to us, read, hear, believe, for these words are true and faithful. These are the last things God revealed to us. These are the things he considered so very important for us to remember and continually meditate upon, that we would be setting our hearts and minds on things above, things coming, these things. Yet these are the things most despised and rejected and most neglected words of Scripture. Prophecy. In his words of prophecy, Jesus Christ is being despised and rejected all over again. N.T. Wright and all the rest, they are despising words of prophecy. Verse 6, and he said unto me, "It is done. I am Alpha and Omega, the beginning and the end. I will give unto him that is athirst of the fountain of the water of life freely." It is done. I am the beginning and the end. This is the fulfillment of God's eternal plan. Before anything existed at all, God planned to glorify himself by accomplishing his unimaginably huge, elaborate, intricate, eternal plan of creation. Everything would be created by the Lord Jesus Christ. He would create heaven and the angels. Lucifer would rebel to set in motion the most glorifying and wondrous aspect of his plan, which would be to create a nation of people for himself and a bride for his son, who would all, they would all sin, but he would accomplish their eternal salvation in and of himself. He would create perfection. Sin would mar everything, and he would eventually bring it all to perfection again. And through it all, he would glorify himself before all angels and before all humans. Every divine aspect of his character, every attribute would be glorified and exalted. His love, his grace, his mercy, holiness, righteousness, justice, wrath, every part of him. To infinity, he would glorify himself, his son, and then he would even glorify his children, his chosen elect. We see references to the water of life and the tree of life being in New Jerusalem. They appear to possibly be necessary for some group of people to maintain life. But I don't believe that we, the true church, the bride of the Lord Jesus Christ, are among that group. We were given eternal life at the moment of our salvation, when we trusted in the Lord Jesus Christ and his finished work on the cross in full payment for all our sin. We were never given probationary life, but rather we were given eternal life, life from God. 1 John 3:2 tells us that we will be like the Lord Jesus Christ. We will be like him, for we will see him as he is. We just read in verse 4, and God shall wipe away all tears from their eyes, and there shall be no more death, neither sorrow nor crying, neither shall there be any more pain, for the former things are passed away. There shall be no more death. In Revelation 2:7 we read, to him that overcometh, I will give to eat of the tree of life, which is in the midst of the paradise of God. Since we'll see that the tree of life is in New Jerusalem, we can conclude that New Jerusalem is the paradise of God. Or at the very least, the paradise of God has been taken into New Jerusalem. It could be that everyone who are finally in New Jerusalem will have eternal life, and the tree of life and the water of life are simply wonderful, marvelous expressions of our eternal life. The tastes of the waters and of the fruits of the trees will be beyond description, beyond imagination. Just one more incredible reward of our faith in Jesus Christ. Psalm 46 says, there is a river, the streams thereof shall make glad the city of God, the holy place of the tabernacle of the Most High. God is in the midst of her. She shall not be moved. God shall help her, and that right early. Further in our study, we'll see that the river of life proceeds from the throne of God. This is an indication of our eternal life is sure. It comes from and is maintained by God himself. We shall have no doubt or worry. He is our eternal life, and he will never fail. I read something which said that the water of life and the tree of life are merely metaphors for God supplying all of our needs and wants in eternity. If that were the case, which it most certainly is not, then where would we ever draw the line between what is metaphor in God's word and what is true in God's word? In New Jerusalem, there will be the real God sitting upon his real throne, from which will issue a real river of life, on both sides of which will grow the real tree of life, bearing 12 different real fruits, each in its season, one per month. God's word is true, and God cannot lie. Verse 7, he that overcometh shall inherit all things, and I will be his God, and he shall be my son. Who will inherit all things? Who shall be a son of God? Who is he that overcomes? Earlier in his ministry, this same John, under the inspiration of the same Holy Spirit, wrote, for whatsoever is born of God overcometh the world, and this is the victory that overcometh the world, even our faith. Who is he that overcometh the world, but he that believeth that Jesus is the Son of God? Every true believer is an overcomer, because everyone is born again of God's Holy Spirit. The victory which overcomes the world is simply our faith. Our faith in the Lord Jesus Christ, in his word, and in his finished work on the cross, in payment for all our sin. It is everyone who believes that the Lord Jesus Christ is the Son of God. Every one of us is a co-heir with Jesus Christ. He is heir of all things, and we, as his body, as his bride, as his adopted children, as his friends and brothers, are also fellow heirs of all things, everything. And we are sons of God, sons and daughters of the Most High God Almighty. Everything that exists was created by God with no effort whatsoever. He needs nothing. And the only thing that holds any value to him at all is us, not his creation, us. God was willing to allow his son to be crucified to pay for us, not for the world. His son shed blood of inestimable value was shed for us. But things, any things, are valueless, and he will freely give us all things, but first he will freely destroy all things. He that spared not his own son, but delivered him up for us all, how shall he not with him also freely give us all things? God's word is powerful. God's word is true. God is true. God is faithful, and God can be believed, and God can be trusted. Never give any credence to false teachers. What do you have, dear?
2: Well, I've been going through Isaiah every couple years. I spend some time working my way through Isaiah. And in chapter 14 and verse 24, the prophet said, "The Lord of hosts has sworn, saying, surely, just as I have intended, so it has happened, and just as I have planned, so it will stand." And then verse 27, "For the Lord of hosts has planned, and who can frustrate it? And as for his outstretched hand, who can turn it back?" Just to add to what you said there.
0: He will accomplish all that he has planned and all that he has said.
2: That's right.
0: And nothing and no one will ever inhibit him in any way.
2: And actually, verse 26 says, "This is the plans devised against the whole earth, and this is the hand that is stretched out against all the nations." That was prophetic for not just Assyria, which this little section was about, but it was God's final wrath. It represents God's final wrath against the ungodly in Israel and the nations.
0: Mm-hmm. Oh. Terrible times are coming very soon for this world. Not for us, but for this world.
2: World will pass away, but the word of God stands forever.
0: Amen. Mm-hmm. Give us a call. 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
1: All right, and back at it. 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And, all right, give us a call, and to the phones, and Calvin. Calvin, you there? Calvin?
2: Hello.
1: How are you tonight?
2: Hey, man, I'm doing good, you guys.
1: Good. Good to hear from you, Calvin.
2: Yeah, thank y'all for praying for me, man. I done did a year in my apartment and got it all furnished. I'm still buying bits and pieces of furniture for it.
1: Well, that's good.
2: I got that birdcage built.
1: Oh, good.
2: I even got a bird in one of the cages. I bought a cage.
1: What kind of a bird?
2: A parakeet.
1: Well, that's good. They're a good little bird.
2: Yeah, I don't know. No, I'm teaching him how to dance. He's been dancing off K-Love music.
1: Oh,
2: I play K-Love for him when I leave out the apartment. I leave K-Love on all days. He loves it. He loves it.
1: You should name him K-Love.
2: No, his name Azo. A-Z-O.
1: Azo.
2: Azo.
1: All right.
2: Azo, I wanted to thank y'all for praying for me. Keep me on the prayer list. Now, I've been a little fruitful in my financial support for your show.
1: Oh, don't worry
2: Pray that I don't be fruitful no more.
1: Well.
2: Because I got a lot of things done.
1: Most important, you pray for us.
2: Okay, yeah, I'm praying for you. I just heard you reading. I got some prayers. I got some things I need you to pray for me.
1: Okay.
2: But real quick, like, let me put a stone in your shoe about the book of Revelation. Can I do that?
1: You bet. Go ahead, Calvin.
2: Daniel, God said, Jesus said that our gospel, our salvation is our foundation. It's built on the foundation of the prophets and the apostles.
1: Correct.
2: So when we're studying that book of Revelation,
1: yeah,
2: we should take real note of what the prophets said, and what the apostles said, and put it all together. And I had a lot of stuff going on now in the last days about that book of Revelation. And God clearly tells Isaiah in 9, you ever read that? Chapter 9, verse 24, 25, 26, and 27. This 70-week prophecy.
1: Oh, in Daniel.
3: That's in Daniel.
1: Yeah, the 70 weeks, you bet.
2: Yeah, when as Christians, we know the 7-week, the temple got rebuilt when he sent Isaiah and Isaiah and Nehemiah back. He sent Isaiah to build a temple and sent Nehemiah back to build a wall.
1: Yes, uh-huh.
2: So that 7 week got completed.
1: No. The 70th week.
2: No, it's a 70 weeks. And he divided it up in 3 sections.
1: That's right.
2: A 7 week, a 62 week.
1: And then there was one week left.
2: No, 1 week.
1: That's right. 1 week left. And then.
2: So 1 week. That's it. Ain't nothing but a 7-year period.
1: That's right.
2: Now, in that 1 week, the prophet, the word of God that Isaiah wrote down was this, that God will bring an end to all sin and bring an end to the transgression. And usher in everlasting righteousness.
1: That's right.
2: So the 70-week period, that ain't nothing but 490 years.
1: No, okay. Yeah. Now let me lay it out for you, Calvin. The first 7 weeks, 49 years, that was during which the street and the moat and the wall were put back up. Then, during the next 62 weeks, whatever,
2: 62 weeks, yeah,
1: whatever it was, it covered the time to exact to the day when Jesus would enter Jerusalem riding on a donkey, presenting himself as king. In fact, let me go right there real quick.
2: Yeah, I got that part. I'm just saying that when us Christians trying to figure out, well, how it's going in, and God saying he's not going past this 70 weeks. He's going to bring it all to an end when all three of these prophecies come to pass.
1: But none of them did in the regarding the.
2: You don't believe it? You don't believe that prophecy came to pass, the cutting off of the Messiah?
1: Yes, it did. And that's why that seven-year period was put off. There's been a gap of 2,000 years between the end of the 69th week and the beginning of the 70th week. The beginning of the 70th week begins when Jesus Christ removes the church, and then that seven-year tribulation commences. That's when he finishes his dealings with Israel. That's what the 490, at the very beginning, it said, 70 weeks are determined for your people and for your holy city. It's God's dealing with Israel. And when they rejected their Messiah, he put them on the back burner and then created the church. And then when he removes the church, then that final 70th week will take place. That's the 70 weeks. And then it says in there that the prince of the people who is to come, that's talking about the Antichrist.
2: The Antichrist ruler.
1: That's right. That's right. Okay, it says the people of the prince who is to come. Well, the prince who is to come is the Antichrist who will come up from the Roman Empire. But he says the people of the prince who is to come will destroy the holy city and the temple. And that's what happened in 70 AD.
2: So you believe the Antichrist already came?
1: No. That it says that people will destroy the city, but the prince who is to come isn't going to come until the 70th week, the tribulation.
2: Oh, okay.
1: Yeah, so
2: you believe the 70 weeks starting now?
1: No, I believe there is 1 week left, and it won't start until the rapture.
2: You saying the rapture going to take place first?
1: Yes, absolutely.
2: The church going to be out the way?
1: That's right, because it has nothing to do with the church. It only has to do with Israel. That's why, again,
0: the 70th week only has to do with
2: Israel. Yeah, okay. I'll just put another stone in your shoe.
1: All right, you go ahead.

0: When someone you love is hurting, what do you do? We're often quick to say, if there's anything I can do, just let me know. But what if we stopped waiting to be asked and simply showed up? On the If There Is Anything I Can Do podcast, Pam McConnell shares real stories, biblical wisdom, and practical ways to walk alongside people through grief, loss, and life's hardest moments. 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
1: Name for the Messiah.
2: We know he's Antichrist, man.
1: He
2: plugging for the top job, prime minister.
1: Well, that would be cool if he's the Antichrist and he's getting ready to, God's getting ready. That would mean that the rapture is right around the corner, maybe tonight.
2: Yeah, that means we going to be around for
1: I'd like to.
2: We just got to maintain our faith, that's all.
1: I'd like to meet you in heaven tomorrow, Calvin.
2: Yeah, I'm waiting on the rapture too, but I'm waiting. I'm God say watch and pray, so I'm watching.
1: Now
2: I'm watching. If the rapture don't take place, I got to deal with this Antichrist ruler. Then I'm anchoring my faith on the word of God. I don't care what nobody else anchoring there. So.
1: Now you said there was.
2: I'm anchoring it on what God said. Be faithful.
1: You said there were some things you wanted us to pray about.
2: Yes, sir. Pray that I got some friends been promising me a car. I want that car.
1: That car.
2: I got
1: right.
2: friends promising me a house. I want that house.
1: All right.
2: So that's and I got some friends who say they got a financial blessing for me. And I say, be a friend. Do what God told you to do. Give me that financial blessing.
1: That's right. That sounds like some good friends. Give them my name.
2: Those three things.
1: All right.
2: The house, the financial blessing.
1: And the car.
2: And the car. It sounds all material, but I got everything else under control.
1: All right.
2: I'm going to church regular. I got the churches, everybody involved with the church. Got a good pastor.
1: Good.
2: Preaching about why Jesus and the deity of Jesus, a man, he's on point. He caught fire a couple weeks ago.
1: Oh, good. Well,
2: so God lit a fire under. We've been praying for him. He was young. He coming out of seminary school.
1: All right, good. Well,
2: God done stick that Holy Spirit on him. Now he's seeing the difference.
1: Good.
2: And you know, the devil tried to take him, but just the whole church praying.
1: Well,
2: keep him on point.
1: Good. Should we go ahead and pray?
2: Yes, sir.
1: All right. Lord, we do lift up Calvin. Thank you for him, and thank you how you have been taking care of him. Lord, we do. These wonderful friends, the one that says got a car for him, the one that says got a house for him, the one that says got a financial blessing for him. Lord, I pray that you would cause those friends to be genuine and to come provide, Lord, for Calvin, for the things that he needs. We thank you for him. Just bless him, encourage him, Lord, strengthen him in every way, and just continue to draw him to you. In Jesus' name, amen.
2: Oh, I forgot one thing, man.
1: Yeah, what?
2: I forgot that you got to pray that I don't be fruitful about supporting you.
1: Oh, that's right.
2: With my finances.
1: Yeah, Lord, above
2: you got to put that in. Yeah, I know one more right, something I forgot. Yeah.
1: Above all else, Lord.
3: No.
2: Yes, Father.
1: Lord, I do pray that you would just bless Calvin and out of his abundance that you would allow him to faithfully support the things that he wants to.
3: Yes.
1: You lead him and guide him, Lord, to exactly where you want him to give his offerings. Just bless him, Lord, and keep him close to you, we pray. Mm-hmm. In Jesus' name. Amen.
2: You one of my holy alliances, man.
1: Well,
2: I came from.
1: We appreciate.
2: I just been fruitful a little bit, but I'm tighten up.
1: Well, we appreciate it, Calvin.
3: All right, you have a blessed week, Calvin.
2: All right, you guys do the same. Thank you.
1: All right, keep sending
2: them envelopes.
3: Okay.
2: Keep sending me some envelopes. I'm gonna fill them up.
1: Another one will go out soon.
2: All right. Thank you.
1: Thanks, Calvin.
3: Good night.
2: Love y'all.
1: Love you.
2: Now.
1: Good night.
3: Good night.

0: So I looked up as he was talking. Yeshua ben David. He's running for prime minister, and he thinks he's Israel's Messiah.
1: Well, good. I'm going to look into that.
0: Yeah.
1: I hope he's elected. Give people something to think about.
0: Yeah.
1: That's... Well, except we don't want Netanyahu to lose his place unless he's not prime minister. I'm not sure what he is.
0: He is prime minister.
1: Okay. Yeah. Well, we want him kept in there. He's good for the country. And especially because the left hates him.
0: All right. You're listening to Hearts of Love, and we are here to take your call, discuss with you whatever is on your heart or mind, whatever prayer requests you might have, big, small, whatever. God cares about us, and he wants to meet each one of us right where we are with his truth, with his mercy, with his love, with his power, with his forgiveness. He is a holy and righteous God, and yet he is mindful of each and every one of us. And that's an awesome thought to think about. Almighty God, creator, upholder, sustainer of everything, is mindful of each and every one of us individually and knows each and every one of our needs, the desires of our heart. He knows all, sees all, hears all. Nothing escapes him, and we cannot escape him. So our number here in Portland, 503-786-9390, and our email address is radio@heartsoflove.org. 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We've been around the block a few times, and we aren't perfect, but Almighty God has given us this opportunity for almost 35 years to be on the air and come alongside you. And that in itself is a miracle from our perspective. God has been very gracious and very good. We're going to go back to the phone again, 503-786-9390. And we have some emails, and you can be one of those if you'd like, radio@heartsoflove.org.
1: And speaking of what Calvin was talking about, I want to remind listeners again, please do be involved in the financial support of this ministry. 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
0: Mm-hmm.
1: And our sponsors don't cover all of it.
0: Mm-mm.
1: So please,
0: and those of
1: be
0: you...
1: faithful, especially those of you who call regularly, who have got requests and the same requests all the time or different requests. Realize we're here, but if this ministry is a blessing to you, you have a responsibility before God to, at the very least, pray for us. 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So give us a call. Our mailing address is Box 22800. Portland, Oregon, that's Hearts of Love, Box 22800, Portland, Oregon, 97269. Hearts of Love, Box 22800, Portland, Oregon, 97269. And above all, please keep us in prayer.
0: All right, we're going to go back to the phones, and we'd love to talk with you again, 503-786-9390. And our email address is radio@heartsoflove.org. And oh my goodness, look who is on line four, Tom.
1: Oh, I had her last week.
0: Oh, you did?
1: Yep. So here's Bobby.
0: You didn't tell me.
1: How are you doing, Bobby?
2: Bobby is laying in bed and cannot move.
1: Okay.
0: You cannot move?
2: No, I am really in problems.
0: Oh.
2: Yeah. they have to help me to walk and everything.
0: Did you have another stroke, Bobby?
2: I don't know what happened, but all of a sudden I have to have a catheter all the time, and I have to be helped to get around for everything.
0: Oh, okay.
2: Yeah. And they left me laying here in bed because they had to go home to their family. And at least they left me with you, with me all dialed up to you.
0: Oh, well, good. Okay.
2: And I'm holding, my left hand still does not work very good.
0: Mm.
2: And my son, Don, has to come and fix all of my drinks to get my vitamins and everything.
0: Okay.
2: Uh-huh.
0: All right.
2: And anyway, I am so glad to get in touch with you today.
1: Well, we're glad to hear from you, Bobby.
2: And I've been praying for you.
1: Good.
2: At least that's one thing I get to do.
0: That's right.
2: If I have left my brother and my that's 6 years younger than me, and my sister that's, she's 15 months younger than me. And she got surgery on her knees and stuff, and she's walking around without her walker and stuff, and she's back to being a bookkeeper and things for where she lives.
0: Well, good.
2: They're I'm trying to think where she lives.
0: No, that's okay.
2: I'm losing my. At least I remember you two.
1: Well, that's good. Don't
2: thanks the Lord.
1: Don't lose all your marbles.
0: Well, Bobby, it's good to hear your voice. We had numerous people asking about you and wondering how you were.
2: I got your note, and thank you for writing me.
0: You're very welcome. Well, we were concerned because we hadn't heard from you. So
2: that's right.
0: All right.
2: Yeah. Because I have to have so much help.
0: Okay.
2: Yes. Yes.
0: Well, we'll certainly.
2: And I love you too. And they said, oh, you keep everything about Debbie and Tom right here. And I said, you better believe it.
0: Well,
1: we're honored.
0: Yeah, that's right. That's right. Well, you will get a new newsletter soon, Bobby. So,
2: okay.
0: It's going to go out on Tuesday. The post office is closed tomorrow, but it'll go out on Tuesday, so you can look forward to that.
2: Oh.
0: Yeah. Okay.
2: I didn't know that.
0: Yeah. So we're gonna pray for you. Is there anybody else you'd like us to pray for, Bobby?
2: Yeah, my sister, Ruby.
0: Okay.
2: And she helps a lot with the one there, her Kaiser.
0: Okay.
2: Uh-huh. I think it is.
0: All right. Okay, we'll pray for Ruby.
2: And my brother Jim that lives in White Salmon.
0: Okay.
2: And pray that he keeps his patience for his wife, Lucy, that insists on going to Arizona right after their anniversary, the 27th of December, every year.
0: Okay.
2: And she watches the TV, and sees him where the air conditioned is, while he goes out running and walking keep his strength.
0: Okay, all right.
2: Yeah, and I forgot his birthday, the 8th of October.
0: Oh.
2: And then the 10th of October was Ken and I's anniversary.
0: Oh.
2: And I told them they need to help me figure out how many years.
0: Okay.
2: You know he passed away on Valentine's of 2003, I think it was.
0: That's what you've told us. That's right. So you've had quite a many years without your dear Ken, but he's waiting in heaven for you.
2: He is.
0: Yes, he is, and that's thank wonderful.
2: The Lord,
0: to look.
2: That's where we met in the Selwood Baptist Church, and we were having a big youth group.
0: Wow.
2: Together.
0: It's a good place to meet a good godly mate is in a good church. Okay. Well, Bobby,
2: so I want to pray very much for my daughter and the ones that's left. Right now, I can't think of it.
0: Okay. Your daughter, isn't her name Kim?
2: Yes.
0: I remember that because that's my sister's name. So, all right, we'll pray for Kim.
2: Okay, and Neil is my oldest one that was born on the way to Paris.
0: Okay, Neil.
2: And then Dawn, everyone around here is so surprised because he's 6'5".
0: Mm-hmm. Okay.
2: And he's the top nurse for Oregon State Mental Institution.
0: Uh-huh. You've told us that. Okay. We'll pray for Dawn, too.
2: And their families.
0: Right. Exactly.
2: And Neil has a new girlfriend that helps me so much. And her name is, I think it's Nancy. If I remember.
0: Okay.
2: And she's real self-jealous for me and my aprons and what a blessing.
0: Okay. Well, that's really sweet. Okay. All right. Well, shall we go ahead and pray, Bobby?
2: Yes.
0: All right. Father, thank you for your hand on Bobby. Lord, thank you for the care that she is receiving. And even though her body isn't cooperating real well, Lord, we thank you for her continuous cheerful disposition. And Lord, that she recognizes that even though she has so many physical limitations, she still can pray. And Lord, we just thank you for the woman of God that she is and that she does pray. Lord, we lift up her sister Ruby and her brother Jim. And Lord, we just ask that you would bless them and keep them strong. And thank you, Lord, for the bond that they all three have together. As the remaining siblings, we just thank you for your hand on them and ask that you would keep them all safe and healthy. Lord, we lift up Bobby's children, Kim and Neil and Dawn, and we thank you, Lord, for them and their families and all the ways, Lord, that, they have blessed Bobby. And we just ask that you would encourage them, grow them in their walk with you continuously, Lord, that they would constantly be seeking you and your face, looking to you, Lord, knowing that you are truly all they need for all the circumstances in their lives. Father, thank you now again for your hand on Bobby. Bless those where she lives who help and assist her. Bless them, Lord, and thank you, Lord, for their integrity and the way they honor the people that they care for. Just bless Bobby now and thank you, Father, again for your hand on her, for the life that she has lived and all that she has to look forward to in eternity in your presence and where she will one day be reunited again with her husband, Ken. Just thank you now for who you are in the midst of all of this and in Bobby's life. In Jesus' name, amen.
2: And for all the helpers there.
0: That's right. We prayed for them. We did. All right. Well, Bobby,
2: I told them I wouldn't prove it.
0: All right.
2: Every time they get a chance, they come and visit Bobby.
0: Oh, well,
2: and
0: that's
2: thank
0: sweet.
2: Them so much.
0: Well, they like to be around a cheerful person and a person who encourages them, and that's you, Bobby. Well, dear, you have a very blessed week, and it's good to hear your voice, okay?
2: Yes, and it's good to hear yours.
0: All right. God bless you.
2: I pray for you guys every day and several times during the day when I get to listen to you. I listen to this station until 3:30 every day.
0: All right. Okay, very good. Well,
2: I don't turn the TV on.
1: Good. Well, there's nothing right. on TV.
0: There's not. Yeah.
2: You guys know my faith in the Lord and you guys.
0: Well, thank you, Bobby. All right, dear, we're going to go. We have more calls, but we're glad that we were able to talk with you. You have a blessed week, all right, and get a good night's rest.
2: Yes, I want to tell everyone hello and that I'm praying for them.
0: All right, yes. You just did yes. that. All right, God bless you, dear. Good night.
2: Okay.
1: Good night.
2: We love you.
1: Actually, how she is since last week.
0: Oh, okay.
1: All right. Give us a call, 503-786-9390 and email radio@heartsoflove.org. Give us a call. Good time to call. And Ryan, you there?
3: Yeah, I'm here. How are you guys tonight?
1: Good. How are you, Ryan?
3: I'm doing all right. Good. So, I haven't heard back from the Salvation Army, so I'm just kind of waiting to see where I'm going to be put and just kind of, but other than that, not much really, but.
0: You still working one day a week?
3: Yeah, I'm still working one day a week, yeah.
0: That's good.
1: All right.
3: But.
1: All right. Well, let's.
3: Yeah, I would help you guys' ministry, but I can't. I'm really bored to help you guys out.
1: That's all right, Ryan. We understand.
0: You pray for us, Ryan, and that will bless us, okay?
3: All righty.
0: All right. Well, shall we go ahead and pray?
3: Yes.
0: Okay. Lord, thank you for your hand on Ryan, and thank you for his job. And Lord, as he waits for the call from the Salvation Army to get assigned where he will be a bell ringer, we just ask that you would be preparing him, keeping him healthy and strong and drawing him to you, Lord, in your word and in prayer. Father, thank you now for all the ways you are continuing to uphold and strengthen Ryan. Just bless him now with peace. With your love and Lord, with your presence each and every day this week, Lord, we commit Ryan to you in Jesus' mighty name. Amen.
3: Amen. You guys have a good night.
0: You too. All right. Good night, Ryan.
3: All right. Goodbye.
1: Good night. 503-786-9390. Give us a call. Good time to call. Lines open and waiting for you. And email radio@heartsoflove.org. And back to the phone before we do some emails. And Harvey, you there?
4: Yeah.
1: How are you tonight?
4: Well, I'm okay, yeah. But Toto here this morning. Well, he didn't show up this morning.
1: Now, who's Toto?
4: This is the owner's husband.
1: Okay, all right. So,
4: Toto, okay, now right. Here's the thing.
1: Uh-huh.
4: He told me yesterday that he would come by and pick me up. He's with the other place. He didn't show up. I kept calling and calling and calling and calling. Oh. No answer. So I had to go on the bus, and I was even later than I would have been with him. Or, well, you know, the bus isn't on time, never.
1: Sure, yeah.
4: And they've changed a lot of the buses.
1: Oh.
4: Well, that's what it said on the signs, you know. But anyway, I got something to tell you.
1: Yeah, what?
4: Well, I don't know how it will work out. And I'm wondering how it's going to work out.
1: Well.
4: But anyway, Larry's restaurant that I go to.
1: Yeah.
4: All right. They had a girl there that was, at one time they had her. She got pregnant and had to quit.
1: Oh.
4: So she's over in Portland with her mom. Well, anyway, listen to this, though. There's another girl that came on there. They hired.
1: Uh-huh.
4: And I've known her. Oh, it's been quite a long time now. I see her every time I go there. But anyway, my brother-in-law and sister came last Monday, called me. I didn't know they were eating in Portland. But anyway, they brought me some smoked salmon.
1: Oh, that sounds good.
4: Oh, it was pretty good. Now, anyway, this waitress they had there, they stayed for lunch. And I had my lunch, and they had theirs. And then they had to leave and go home. And he put $50 on my Larry's account because I only paid them so much a month.
1: Uh-huh.
4: Well, anyway, here's the deal. I talked to Georgia, who they have there now, and I asked her, I said, I asked her if she could talk to me for just a couple of seconds, because she had to leave at 2 and go home and then go to school. She's in college.
1: Oh, good. Uh-huh.
4: Well, anyway, she's only 21, and I told her, I don't care. That doesn't bother me. But anyway, here's the thing. I said to Georgia, when she came over to this table before she left, I said to her, would it work out if you and I could go out to dinner sometime?
1: What did
4: and
1: she say to that?
4: She said, well, yeah, I think so. So I just told her, I said, you know, normally I wouldn't ask you, but I am so lonely and have no girlfriend. I have no way of finding one. And okay, I told her, I says, you know, I feel so bad at home when I don't have something to go on. I just start crying. And it's true.
1: Yeah.
4: So anyway, and then Friday this last week, he was there, and I very softly said to her, do you think by chance, and maybe if it's too soon to answer to me or tell me, you tell me. I said, do you think you and I could go together? And she said, well, she says, well, I'll tell you what, I'll think about it over the weekend or whatever. So I don't know how this is going to work out.
1: Well, at least it's something to hope at. But I wouldn't get your hopes up too much. But it's very nice that she was nice about it. And she said, maybe so. And, of course, the difference in your ages would probably preclude some kind of a romantic thing, but maybe it's...
4: Oh, no, I don't. Yeah,
1: good.
4: Well...
1: Oh, good. I'm glad to hear you say
4: I
1: that.
4: Told, I told her, I said, I love you. I think you're a great woman. I said, you're going to school, which is fine. And I said, I talked to you just a little bit ago at the table. And I know you said you got to go to school now that you started your college, PCC.
1: Uh-huh.
4: And I said, I suppose you study a lot on the weekend, Saturday and Sunday.
1: Okay.
4: And I said to her, I'll tell you what, how about Saturday in the afternoon, not right away, probably not, maybe just next Saturday. But I said to her, I said, why don't, I'll bring my phone number to you, and you let me know when possibly we could go out for dinner. And I said, when you're at home, call me. Okay. Come over. I'll tell you how to get to my place.
1: All right. Good.
4: Come and listen. Well, just a second now.
1: All right. We'll wrap it up. Go ahead.
4: I will. I said, I'll tell you where I live. You come and pick me up. And I said, we'll go out and maybe have something to eat. And then you bring me back over here to my place. I'll show you where all our nice big home and everything. And I said, don't worry, honey. I'll help you pay for your fuel for your car. And she said, well, that would be really nice. And I said, well, no, I was taught this from my folks.
1: That's good, Harvey.
4: So, anyway, let's just hope that God will intervene and do something about me doing this.
1: All right.
4: You know?
1: All right, I'll pray with you. Now, again, don't get your hopes up, but
4: I know.
1: Maybe it'll turn into a nice friendship. All right, let me pray with you, Harvey.
4: Okay.
1: Lord, I do lift up Harvey. I pray that you would encourage him, that you would strengthen him, draw him to you, help him to recognize you working in and around him and watching over his life. And Lord, regarding this nice young lady, if that were to work out into some kind of a friendship, we thank you for that. But just encourage Harvey and to know that you haven't forgotten him and that you do love him. Bless him, Lord. Encourage him, strengthen him, draw him to you. And we commit it to you in Jesus' name. Amen.
0: Amen.
4: Yeah, Tom, I'm not going to push myself right away on her.
1: I know. That's good, Harvey.
4: I'm just going to kind of, like I told somebody the other day, when I do this, I'm going to, this time, which is different from a long time ago when I was with a girl, I'm going to take my time.
1: That's right.
4: Go nice and go slow. Real slowly.
1: That's
4: and
1: good.
4: And just see how things do.
1: All right, good. All right.
4: Well, okay, Tom. Thank you. Talk to you later. Bye.
1: Debbie.
0: Hi, Harvey. All right.
1: We'll talk
0: God bless
1: you, soon.
0: You. Have a good week.
4: Okay, thank you. Bye.
0: Bye.
1: 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And we'll take a quick break and be right back.
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0: 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And back to the phone. And Laura. Laura, are you there?
1: Hi, I'm here.
0: How are you tonight?
1: I'm doing good, and I got my mom here. She's visiting.
0: Okay.
1: So we just got back from the women's retreat today.
2: Oh, nice.
1: And it was very awesome. We went to Rockaway Beach, and we went to this restaurant called the Lakeside, I believe. Holy moly, our club sandwich was like $40 for just a club sandwich and two bowls of chowder.
0: Well,
2: that's crazy.
1: It was pretty expensive. We had about 100 French fries. We could make a house.
0: Good.
1: And anyway, so we had fun with that. And then we got home safe. We got stuck in traffic in Beaverton because there was an accident right over there by, what's that called, the zoo or whatever?
0: Mm-hmm. Yes, uh-huh.
1: So, anyway, and I just want prayers for my dialysis. I go Monday, Wednesday, Friday. I had a really good week last week. Just want a good week this week. And then prayers for my stepmom, Brenda, because she has lung cancer. Well, my mom, 1 second, hold on.
3: Oh, I just, hi, Debbie and Tom. I just wanted to say, yeah, I still have the blood clot, but it is a lot smaller than it was. It just hasn't dissolved yet completely.
2: Okay.
3: So, but they're keeping a good eye on it, and I've been seeing doctors and what have you there in Lincoln City, and doing pretty good. Okay. Otherwise, so
2: very nice.
3: And so yeah, so I guess that's all I need prayers for. Really, is just continued healing.
2: Okay.
3: In my ankle and the swelling to go down. So, but they say it will eventually.
2: Okay.
3: So.
2: All right.
3: But other than that, I think there's not much else to pray for. So.
2: All right.
3: Can go ahead.
2: All right. Let's pray. Father, we thank you for the opportunity that Laura and Angie had to go to this women's retreat. Father, we just ask that you would continue to work in both of their lives in response to the teaching and what was shared at the retreat. Father, thank you for their opportunity to get away and to connect with other women and just enjoy your presence and your love and to be encouraged. Lord, we just ask that you would encourage Laura this week throughout her dialysis treatments as well, and that they would have the maximum benefit in her body. Lord, thank you for that amazing treatment that offers so much hope to many people. Lord, we lift up Brenda to you and ask, Father, that you would bring comfort and peace to her. We know you are able to heal. So we ask, Father, if that's a part of your plan for Brenda's life, that you would heal her of this lung cancer. We know it's not too difficult for you, but we just lift her up and ask, Father, that she would be strengthened, that she would draw near to you, Lord, and know that this life is not all there is. Father, we thank you that the blood clot that Angie has is slowly dissolving, and we ask, Father, that you would just cause it to completely break up, Father, and that no others would form. And we also ask, Father, that you would just continue your work of healing in her ankle as well, Lord, reducing the swelling. And just thank you now for all that you are doing in both of them, and on their behalf, we commit them to you and their entire family in Jesus' name. Amen.
3: Amen.
1: Amen. Thank you.
3: Thank you.
2: You are most welcome. Have a very blessed week, you guys.
3: Okay.
1: You too.
2: All right.
0: Good night. Good night.
1: Night.
0: 503-786-9390. And Cindy. Cindy, you there?
4: Yes. Hi, Tom and Debbie.
2: Hi,
0: how are
2: Cindy.
0: You?
4: I'm pretty good. Thank you for asking. I thought I would give a call and ask for prayer for a lovely gal, Darlene. We've prayed for her before. Her husband, Carl, has been in a care facility. Mm-hmm. And I talked with her today at church, and she said that her husband is getting an assessment tomorrow to see. He's been in bedridden, and they're hoping that he's getting stronger so that he would be able to be in a wheelchair. So I just wanted to get prayer that he is stronger and is able to do that and keeps moving in the right direction.
2: Okay.
4: And then also for the elections, of course, that the Lord would help us not have fraudulent, you know, elections.
2: Yes.
4: If they get some in there, I'm just praying that the Lord would send his angels to get rid of those illegal votes.
2: Yep. Okay.
4: So and that's in my list and David's list. Thank you.
2: All right. We can do that. All right. Father God, again, we thank you for who you are. We thank you, Lord, for the fact that you hear, you see, and you answer. And Lord, as Darlene's husband, Carl, will have this assessment tomorrow, Father, we ask that you would give those who are assessing him wisdom to know if he's ready for to be able to transfer to a wheelchair. Lord, you know the weakness of his body and the strength that he needs. And so, Father, I know this would be an encouragement to both Darlene and Carl. So, Lord, we're just trusting you for your best plan moving forward in this situation. And we commit Carl to you. Lord, we do lift up our upcoming midterm elections, Father. They are just so important on all fronts across our country in November. And Lord, we ask that, Lord, we know that nothing can thwart your plans and your purpose. Nothing. We know, Lord, that you are in control. We ask that you would just stir in your people to cast their ballots, and Father, that the measures, the people, everything, Lord, that would be in the best interests of our country, Lord, that those would be what passes and what wins. Lord, we also agree with Cindy that any fraudulent votes would be identified as such. And Father, that that they would be removed, not even being able to be counted or cast. So Lord, we're looking to you and ask for your hand in our elections. Your will be done in all of this. And then Lord, we lift up Cindy's prayer list and David's prayer list. And Father, you know the people and the situations that are represented on both of those lists. And we ask, Father, that for your divine intervention, for your work, your plan, your goodness in the midst of each person and situation represented on those lists. Father, thank you that you are our hope, our strength. You are our answer. And Lord, just remind us of that throughout the week. Remind David and Cindy of that throughout the week as well. Father, that you are our answer for everything, and you are almighty and all powerful. And yet, Lord, you are mindful of us, and we thank you for that. So we commit all of this to you, Lord, giving you all the glory, honor, and praise, because you alone are worthy. In Jesus' name, amen.
4: Amen. Thank you, Debbie. Amen. Thank you, Tom. Have a wonderful week.
2: And you, too, Cindy. God bless you, dear.
0: Good night.
2: Good night.
0: 503-786-9390. And back to the phone and Mike. Mike, you there?
5: Good evening.
0: How are you tonight?
5: Well, I want to pray for my daughter, Jessica.
0: Okay.
5: The latest that has come up. Well, they went for x-rays to next step up to make whatever decisions they're going to be making here, which I don't. Excuse me. I don't know. But they did say that her back and neck is so whiplashed that,
2: uh-huh,
5: that her head is whiplashed.
2: Mm-hmm.
5: I have no idea what that means.
0: Okay.
5: I know they're going on farther to look deeper next Saturday. Okay, so I'm asking that we pray that number one, God would be in that.
2: Mm-hmm.
5: Proper technicians would do whatever it is,
2: mm-hmm,

0: When someone you love is hurting, what do you do? We're often quick to say, if there's anything I can do, just let me know. But what if we stopped waiting to be asked and simply showed up? On the If There Is Anything I Can Do podcast, Pam McConnell shares real stories, biblical wisdom, and practical ways to walk alongside people through grief, loss, and life's hardest moments. 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
1: The way it's going to go, and I'm going to say, you know, for whatever reason, I'm learning a lot of things about. In fact, you guys have taught me some stuff. When you get yourself jammed up like that, you got to just turn it over to God and leave it no matter what. Now, I truly hate doing that. I admit it. I do. I want to get in there and fix. You know, and through all of this with Jessica, let's just say that it's a good thing God didn't allow me to fix it the way I wanted to. All right, I'm going to let it go at that.
2: Okay.
1: God is but I am deeply appreciative of God for what he's done with her kids, the house, the job she's got with wonderful people that through this are allowing her to have heating pads practically everywhere on her desk, and chair, and all kinds of stuff. But my daughter's got a lot of guts. She's going to go to work, whether she feels like it or not. Let's just say I have a lot of happiness about my daughter, no matter what the pain is. She's going to go do it. She is good that way, very good that way.
3: Okay.
1: Now, so that is, I'm deeply appreciative of God doing that in her life. My oldest son, of course, things have relented a little bit, but the basic attitude and the things that he has gone off and decided that are righteous and true, which in my opinion, and I think I can stand on God with this, in my opinion, he's completely and totally wrong, and it's deception. And believe me, my precious pair there in Radio Land, I hate it. I hate that. I never thought in my wildest imagination that my oldest son could fall for some of the things that are coming out of his mouth.
3: Mm.
1: Never thought in my wildest imagination. I'm going to stop. I'm not going to go any farther. And I have been applying what you said. It is in God's hands. Let him do his work.
3: That's right.
1: And I have listened to that with Jessica and my oldest son, both. Excuse me.
3: Mm-hmm. That's okay.
2: God is in control.
3: Mm-hmm.
1: COPD, and when it acts up, it can be demanding.
3: Mm-hmm.
1: I don't care. You know, I'm old, and if I croak of it, so what? You know, I lasted way longer than I ever thought I had the right to last, to tell you the truth.
3: Mm.
1: You know, I love my sons and daughters and grandchildren. Don't get me wrong, I do. But I've seen about enough of this world as I want to see. I've seen enough, done enough. Oh, Tom knows more about it because I did the drug thing just like he did. You know, and I hate that. I can't tell you how much I despise it in my old age for having been that weak and that stupid.
3: Well,
1: I can't begin to even tell you.
3: Well, we all have

0: have regrets over the past. And thankfully, though, God tells us that those things that we have confessed before him, our sins are as far as the east is from the west. So great is his love for us.
1: You know,
0: and so
1: you for that, because that's one of the things I have a problem. At times I can do that and say, yes, God, you are loving and you are forgiving. And as far as the east and the west, I know those scriptures. But other times I can say honestly that I'm not very perfect, and if I waver one little bit in what the scripture says, waver one little bit, you know, Satan has a way of saying, yeah, you ignorant schmuck, or something that, you know, and sometimes I bite. And I hate it when I do, because I know better. I actually do know better than that. But anyway, I'm going to thank you for something else. Sometimes when I listen to Harvey, I have to grit my teeth. So I haven't got the loving patience for that guy that you do. You know, and that's a good learning process for me. Because Harvey is a child of God just like I am. So tonight was really bad. I had to just, he's in your hands, God, he's in your hands, he's in your hands, he's in your hands. Watch over that poor woman, Lord. Yeah. Yeah, I'm praying for her. So anyway, there's the prayers.
0: Okay.
1: My precious prayer. And thank you for praying for me, okay?
0: Absolutely. All right. Well, let's go ahead and pray, Mike. Father, thank you for allowing us to come boldly into your throne room, Lord, to lay these requests at your feet, Lord. Lord, you know the cry of Mike's heart and the things that distress him. And you also know his Achilles heel that the enemy knows all too well. And Father, we just thank you that your strength is greater than the weight of the weakness of his flesh, Father. And Father, we thank you that you are continuously continuing the good work that you began in him. Lord, we lift up Jessica to you. And again, we thank you, Lord, for sparing her life in that auto accident. But now as she is going through the repercussions, the physical repercussions of that accident, we ask, Father, that you would guide every aspect of the x-rays, every aspect of the diagnosis of the plan forward, Lord, that every part of her recovery is guided by you and your hand. Lord, give the medical community involved in this wisdom to know the best course of action. But we're looking to you, Lord, thanking you in advance for your hand on Jessica, for your healing touch, for your mercy and your grace. Lord, just bring healing to her back, to her neck, to every part of her body. We ask that you put it back in alignment, Father, that everything would be healed in Jesus' name. We thank you, Father, that her home is now completely 100% hers. And we thank you, Father, for your hedge of protection around her and her children, Lord. And we just ask that you would continuously work in their lives, giving them an increased hunger and thirst for you, your word, and your people. And we thank you for the body of Christ, Father, that you have placed in their lives, and for their encouragement for Jessica and her kids as well. Lord, we lift up Mike's son. You know the extreme deceit that he has fallen for. And Lord, we just ask that with the intelligence that you have given him, with the clear teaching of your word that he has heard and that he formerly embraced, Father, we ask in Jesus' name that you would open up his eyes, that you would remove the blinders from his eyes that the enemy has put there. Father, we know this is a spiritual battle. So we ask, Lord, that you would work the work that only you can do in opening his eyes, revealing the deceit that he has been duped by. Father, we know it's not by might nor by power, but by your Spirit that you will accomplish this. So we ask, Father, that your Holy Spirit would be working in him, opening his eyes and showing him, Lord, the way back to you. Father, thank you now that he's not beyond your reach. Thank you, Lord, that you are in control. Thank you, Father, that we can cast the burden of these cares along with Mike on you, Lord, and we ask that you would carry them and that Mike would be relieved of the burdens that he has regarding his family and his friends as he leaves them at the foot of the cross. We trust you and praise you now in Jesus' name. Amen.
1: Okay, one good thing before I take about a minute, maybe. Heather, my youngest, and her whole family have saved up money, purchased the tickets in advance. The whole family, all six of them, are going back and spend, I don't know, 6 or 7 days with Jessica at her house to lift her up and bless her and care for her and all of that. And that came out of the blue. That hit me in the side of the head, and I said, I, you know, her husband must be doing very, he's a boss of something. I don't know where they got the money to do it. Usually we, everybody in the rest of the family, pungles up money to help them to do that as far as Jessica is concerned. They might already have, and I just don't know about it. Mm. But you know what? I'm doggone glad that they think so much of Jesse and Aiden and Chloe that they have decided they just need to go back to Oklahoma and bless her.
0: Oh, that's wonderful.
1: Well, it's wonderful as far as I'm concerned.
0: Yeah.
1: It certainly is. That, yeah. And, you know, my baby Heather, she keeps track of Jessica. She makes sure she gets out of Jessica what she wants to know. You know, and she can be a bit of an Irish fishwife. But, you know, well, they both can, to tell the truth. But you know what? I'm really happy with Heather doing that. You know, and bringing Andrew. I suppose anybody that did two tours in Afghanistan can be married to my daughter. Yes, sir, he can. He was a very good soldier, and he's a very good Christian. Anyway, I want to thank the two of you. I have asked my wife the last few months if she's been sending money to you, and so I'm going to have to ask her tomorrow because I usually don't bug her about stuff like that. But because she's very good, having worked in a bank, of causing our finances to where we think we need to support women that are pregnant and by themselves. We support a couple of ministries that help them find out, see their baby on the machines and stuff.
0: Mm-hmm.
1: And we've always been pretty incredibly pro-life. I guess you can put it that way.
0: Yeah, so are we.
1: But I will ask my wife tomorrow if she's... This is about the time of month when we should have some extra money. So I'll see what we can do as far as doing our part as far as your ministry is concerned.
0: Okay.
1: I thank you again for it.
0: Yeah.
1: Okay?
0: All right. God bless you, Mike. You have a good week.
1: You and Tom both. Bye-bye.
0: Thank you. Good night.
1: Good night.
2: All right, you've got emails, dear.
0: Yes, I do. Yes, I do. But again, our number, 503-786-9390. But we're going to take some time now to go through some emails. All right, Gina writes in, thank you for your most necessary and appreciated ministry. Thank you, Gina and Eric. Let's see. Marty, we had been praying for Marty and Lynn, and Marty passed away yesterday, and so it's greatly upsetting to Lynn, and this is Eric's sister and brother-in-law, I believe. They also are asking for prayer for Jimmy, who has heart failure, and Brian also has heart failure. Their friends, Vern and Sherry, who are traveling, I believe she said they are snowbirds. Denise has muscular dystrophy and is losing her independence. Pray for Gina and Eric as the loss of Marty is really especially hard on Eric. And then she's asking for prayer for those who deal with chronic pain, of which Gina is one of those. And then for salvation for their families. Lord, we just come before you. We thank you, Father, that Gina and Eric were able to bless Lynn and Marty by moving them out of their home and into an assisted living memory care facility. Lord, we ask that you would just minister to Lynn, especially, Father, in the loss of his dear wife of many years. Lord, thank you. Thank you for the bond that they had. And Lord, just bring peace to him and give Eric and Gina wisdom in knowing how to best minister your love to him as well. Father, we lift up Jimmy and Brian, both with heart failure. Lord, we ask that you would strengthen their hearts, that you would bless their wives and their families as well, Lord, as they assist in whatever way they can to bring comfort and peace to them. And just strengthen their families, Lord, and draw them all to you. Lord, be with Sherry and Vern as they are traveling. And Father, we also lift up Denise and ask, Lord, that she would be encouraged with your hand, with your grace, your mercy. Lord, her body is not cooperating the way she would like it to, and certainly the way any of us would want our bodies to cooperate, and it's affecting her level of independence. And so, Father, we just ask that she would be encouraged with your love, encouraged, Lord, with your grace and your strength. Father, remind her that this life is not all there is and that one day she will have a wonderful glorified body in your presence. Lord, we lift up Gina to you and others who deal with chronic pain. Lord, we ask that they would be comforted. Lord, that you would bring relief from the pain. Father, that you would surround them with compassion and compassionate and caring people who can assist in this, in the journeys that they're on. Father, thank you now for your mercy and your grace. Just minister to the grief that Gina and Eric are experiencing with the loss of Marty. And thank you, Father, again, for what they were able to contribute into Marty's life in these last few months. We just thank you and praise you for who you are, for you are good and gracious and merciful and kind. In Jesus' mighty name, amen. All right, and then a second. Okay, a little water there. Deborah writes in that she wanted to give us an update on her husband, Bruce, 45 years. So she said he is awake from his catatonic state that he was in. He's eating more and feeding himself with help from a helper. He can stand but not walk yet. He was in the hospital for a long time, and he's going to need more help for his needs. And so my daughter and I will be looking into a foster home for Bruce's care. He won't be coming home with me. I'm not able to care for his needs, she says, which of course stresses me out a bit, but I do trust God. He has never failed us. Please continue to pray for our daughter, Melanie. Father, we do lift up Deborah to you and Melanie. And Father, certainly this is hard to watch her husband, Melanie's father, Lord. It's hard to watch him in the state that he's in, but we thank you that he is making improvement. So, Lord, as they look for an adult foster care home for him, we ask that you'd lead him to just the right place that is compassionate, that will help him in the rehabilitation process. Father, a place that is going to be affordable, and Father, a place that is calm and serene and caring, and ideally, Lord, run by Christians. Lord, we thank you for your hand on Bruce and for the improvements that he has made. We just ask, Father, that you would bring comfort to Melanie and to Deborah as they search for this place, and Father, as they continue to trust you and your leading, guiding, providing hand in the midst of all of this. So Father, again, we commit Bruce to you and Deborah and Melanie too. We thank you and praise you, Father, for who you are and the ongoing completion of your good work in all their lives. In Jesus' name, amen. And then sister writes in and says, our car is going to need work soon, and I am going to have a conversation, she says, tomorrow with my daughter's friend. She wants to talk to me. I will be sharing the gospel with her. I am keeping her ever in prayer as well as my daughter. We have been talking all week. Lord, you know the situation regarding our sister's daughter and her friend. And so, Father, as she prepares, is prepared to share the gospel with her, we ask, Lord, that you'd be preparing her daughter's friend's heart. Father, that she would be open to hearing your truth. And, Lord, that you would stir up in her heart the truth that is shared with her. Lord, we ask that you would draw her by faith into relationship with you, Lord, Almighty God who created her. So, Lord, guide the conversation that it would honor and glorify you. And, Father, that our sister's friend, daughter and her friend would have a positive response and be yielding to you and the still small voice of your Holy Spirit that would draw them and call them. Father, we also lift up the situation regarding their car and, Lord, the work that needs to be done on it. We know that they're facing a big expense. And so, Lord, we just ask that you'd make provision. And, Father, that the mechanic would be able to get to the bottom of the issue and that it would end up costing less than what they're anticipating. Father, thank you now that you are our provision in every way. You are our strength and our hope. So go before tomorrow in that conversation and in the repair of their car when that happens. In Jesus' mighty name, amen. Jim says, I used to listen to the show back in 2003 when I lived in Portland. I'm so glad you're still on the air and have the same theme song. I wish you had more callers, though. Well, we're open to that, too, Jim. Please pray for my mom, Artis, who has Alzheimer's. Father God, we lift up Artis to you and Jim. It's very difficult, Lord, to watch someone that we love begin to be consumed by this heinous disease. Lord, I know they call it the painless disease for the person who has it, and yet it's very painful for the family to see the transformation take place, to see the person succumb to this horrible disease. Father, we ask that you would arrest it in Artis. Father, that it would not progress any further. Lord, whatever level of comprehension, cognition that she has currently, we ask, Father, that she would be aware of your presence, of your peace, that she'd be aware of Jim and other family members. We ask, Father, that people would come alongside her with kindness. The Lord, that you would give them creative ways of stimulating her, of being able to interact with her. Lord, may she just be knowing your peace, and Jim as well, and other family members. Lord, we just ask that they would be knowing your peace. And Father, again, we know you have the power to heal. We know that you can completely reverse all of this. Father, that would be a miracle, and we would be open to that. So Lord, if that's a part of your plan, we just thank you in advance. But for whatever your plan is, Lord, we thank you that your plans for Artith and for Jim are good and not for evil. Thank you for the future and the hope that they have in you. We just commit this to you in Jesus' name. Amen. All right. Let me see. And then Robert and Tamara have written in. Robert's sister Beth had a wonderful birthday, and they were just praising God because she had a health scare earlier this year. Their son Deke is loving his new job. We prayed for Deke to get a job. And Robert is close to getting a part-time job to couple with their retirement. So that's a good two. And then for a prayer request, they're asking that consulting work that needs health consulting that Tamara needs, they're asking for prayers for that, as well as some dental work that she needs. And they're asking for ongoing prayer for Pilar, who had a very successful kidney transplant. I think it's been several weeks now. And that she would continue to heal well and the kidney would not be rejected and that she can sleep. So, Father, again, we come before you and we thank you for your mercy, your grace, your power, your love. Lord, we know you have the power to heal. And Lord, we thank you that you do have that power. We thank you for the provision of a kidney that you made for Pilar. And we thank you, Father, that she is doing well. May she just continue on that healing process. But Lord, we know that sleep is important. A good night's sleep is important in the restorative healing process. So we ask, Father, in Jesus' name, that you would grant her that sleep that she needs, that her body can still continue to heal well. Lord, we lift up Tamara and the various health issues that she has and the upcoming consultation that she has regarding these issues. We ask, Father, that you would give the doctor wisdom to know the best course of action in bringing a resolution, a positive resolution to these health concerns. And we also lift up, Father, the dental work that she needs and Father, that you would direct their steps to the right dentist to address those issues. Thank you that Deke is doing well in his job and enjoying it. And Lord, you know Robert's desire for a part-time job to couple with their retirement. So Father, just continue to guide and direct Robert in the position that you have awaiting for him. Thank you now, Lord, for who you are. Thank you for your hand on Robert and Tamara and their family. We just praise you and thank you, Father, for your grace and your mercy and your provision on every front. In Jesus' mighty name, amen.
2: Amen.
0: And I think that's it.
2: Yep,
0: that's it for
2: our... All right, now I'm back to the phone, Victor. Victor, are you there?
3: Yes.
2: How are you tonight?
3: Yeah. Oh, doing okay.
2: Good.
3: What do you know about this oil and fuel business? You know, I guess we have a global control. Is the oil companies, I guess they control it. I've heard we're even shipping oil and diesel out of this country.
2: Yeah, I've heard that too.
3: And we're trying to buy from Russia now. And all the oil we're supposed to have here. Another thing, you know, the news people who are basically the mouthpiece of the Democrats, they say, oh, look what Trump has brought the high oil and diesel prices, where the Democrats, Obama and Biden, they tried to shut the refineries down. They tried to shut the oil lines down.
2: Yeah.
3: So, but the people, are the people so stupid and have such poor memories that they would vote Democrats to save the oil, the price of diesel and gas when they're the ones that made it bad?
2: It's exactly right. Stupid. People that vote against their own best interest are not wise.
3: Yeah, it's, well, I think it's the, it's a curse of God on us because we're doing everything that God says don't do, and so we can't escape they're still having all those abortions, I guess, even though the Supreme Court ruled that it wasn't constitutional, I guess. But they're taking pills, I guess. Now do they ship them by mail or something to the women and then they abort?
2: By mail. And Tim, the governor of Minnesota, I think it is, just signed a bill that, let's see, what was it? Anyway, has made it legal for abortion up to birth and even after birth.
0: Following Massachusetts.
3: Yeah.
2: Yeah, so it's there's a lot of wickedness going on.
3: Yeah, and this nation, you know, I think the only reason that God hasn't really clobbered this nation, well, the rest of the world doing the same thing. They're boarding all over the world, I guess, pretty much. I don't know, but it's because there is enough Christians in this country that God doesn't want to clobber them until they die off of old age or something.
2: Yeah. All right, well, I'm going to have to cut it off, Victor, because I got to give Debbie at least 3 minutes.
3: Yeah, okay,
2: right.
3: Great, yeah.
2: All right,
3: okay,
2: thanks.
3: Yeah, you bet, yeah, bye.
2: All right, you've got 4 minutes, basically.
0: All right, 4 minutes. You know, if you've been listening tonight, you need to know that God made a way for each of us to come into the family of God. He made a way for us to know beyond a shadow of a doubt that when we die, when we leave this earth, we will be in his presence in heaven. Nobody has to go to hell. God made a way for each of us. And tonight, if you've been listening, perhaps you are encouraged right now based on what you've heard, or maybe you are discouraged because you're wondering, where is God in the midst of all of my life? God in the midst of each of our lives is knocking on the door of our hearts every day, whether we are a born-again, blood-bought Christian or we are not. God cares and wants to extend his love, his forgiveness, his salvation, that whosoever would believe on him would have everlasting life. Tonight, we're just going to have a quick prayer. And if this is something that you want, if you want to acknowledge Jesus Christ as your Lord and Savior, if you want to turn and have a fresh start at life, agree in prayer with me. Just repeat this after me, not because this is the formula, but because this is from your heart, if this truly is what you want. Lord God, I know I'm a sinner. I know I can't pay the penalty for my sin. I believe that Jesus Christ is the Son of God and lived a perfect and sinless life, that he died on the cross to pay the penalty for my sin. I believe that you raised him from the dead, just like the Bible says. I ask you to forgive me of all my sins and make me a new person, just like the Bible says. Lord Jesus, I ask you to come into my heart and live inside of me and fill me with your Holy Spirit. I confess my sin. I repent and turn from my sin. And I confess Jesus Christ as my Lord and Savior. And I pray this in the name of Jesus Christ. Amen. The assurance that we have from the Bible is that whoever will call upon the name of the Lord will be saved. If you called on the name of the Lord tonight, you can know that when you breathe your last, you will find yourself in the presence of Almighty God in heaven. Your life going forward will prove whether or not you were genuine in your prayer. It genuinely from your heart, you recognize you are a sinner in need of a Savior. Bring forth good fruit this week, people. Get into God's Word, and we'll look forward to joining you next week. Good night.
2: Good night. Bye.

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2: Skies will remain mostly clear through the night with lows in the lower 40s, a light wind. Mostly sunny Monday with highs in the mid-60s. Clear Monday night, lows in the lower 40s. Sunny and mid-60s Tuesday. Skies become partly cloudy Tuesday night, lows in the upper 40s. I'm meteorologist Matthew Harding on KPDQ.
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1: Welcome, everyone, to Family Talk. 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I'm Dr. James Dobson, and I'm thrilled that you've joined us.
2: Well, welcome to Family Talk, the broadcast division of the Dr. James Dobson Family Institute. I'm Roger Marsh. You know, every parent hopes their children will grow to become adults who have strong character, lasting faith, and the wisdom to make good decisions. But between childhood and adulthood come countless choices, and parents don't always know which ones will matter most. On today's edition of Family Talk, we're going to look inside one family that made some unconventional decisions about education, dating, faith and family life. Olympic medalist Jim Ryan and his wife Anne raised four children while intentionally making prayer and biblical principles central to their home. So what did they do differently? And what can we as parents learn from it? Well, here's Dr. James Dobson to explain as he begins today's edition of Family Talk.
3: I'm just delighted to have you guys with us today.
4: Well, it's really a pleasure to be here, Dr. Dobson. It's a thrill, and it's such an honor.
5: We consider it a delight to be here because we know that you are a spokesman for our nation and our world.
3: You remember the time that we were together in 1984 and you came through? We did a radio program then, didn't we?
4: I remember that show well, and I think the thing that I recall is that while we were doing our show, the children were also doing one, or a little bit later, they were having a show, and it gave us an opportunity, as I listened back on that tape, just to hear them spontaneously talking, and it was really exciting.
3: Well, I tell you what, I've been fascinated with this family because nobody's perfect. And if you look behind the scenes, everybody's got flaws. That's just the human condition. But this family serves as kind of a model for what I believe and the way families really ought to run. As a matter of fact, you all have homeschooled most of the way, and you took that responsibility, didn't you?
5: We have, and I didn't really take it very willingly, because when God first approached us through one of my brothers starting to homeschool, I said, Lord, we're evangelists. How can we be evangelists being homeschoolers? And one friend, after praying this through, turned to me and said, Anne, look at it this way. You're raising up four more evangelists. And that gave me such great peace that though I had to give up going out among the people for several years, I had the responsibility, not really the primary, Jim really the primary, but he designated a responsibility to me to raise academically and some spiritually the four children.
3: Jim, you really take seriously this task of spreading the good news, the gospel, don't you? You guys have been Christians only 22 years, as I understand.
4: It was May 18th, 1972 that we met the Lord, and that's how it all began for us. And, you know, it was kind of the thing where we knew that the Lord was calling us to a walk that was different than we'd ever known before, because all we had known was churchianity. We'd gone and done all the things you're supposed to do, but there was never relationships. And when we met the Lord, we realized that He wanted to become Lord of all of our lives. And so that meant that, for example, while I was competing competitively, I needed to dedicate that to Him. And then as we started homeschooling, we realized that what we needed to do was to find out exactly what He wanted to do in that area. And, you know, it was really a challenge, because when we lived in Santa Barbara, we felt very welcomed in the classroom. And then when we relocated back to the Midwest, to Lawrence, Kansas, it was one of those things where we felt as if parents weren't really welcomed in the classroom. We tried to find all the proper procedures to go through to withdraw the children from school and to do everything that would be glorifying to God, knowing even in that it would be a means of witnessing to people, because if you do things with excellence as well as you do it properly, at some point it's going to point back to the Lord.
3: I want to pick up with this homeschool matter, and especially that moment in Lawrence, Kansas, and when you decided to go it on your own. It occurs to me that in my enthusiasm to introduce this family, I didn't really tell people what they need to know about Jim, because Jim Ryan, his name will be recognizable to us older jocks. Remember that there was a guy named Roger Bannister who who was the first man to break the 4-minute mile. And he ran against an Australian named Landy. I'll never forget that. I saw it on black and white television. I was a freshman in college or something. And Landy looked over the wrong shoulder and Bannister passed him. But anyway, he stumbled across the finish line at 3 minutes 59 seconds. And of course, set the world record. Jim comes along a few years later in high school and runs 3:55, and then eventually ran 3:51 and set the world record. The whole world was watching you at that time. What do you remember about those days?
4: You know, it's interesting, Dr. Dobson, because when I reflect on those years, they were very rich and very rewarding in the sense that there was that, you know, you establish a goal and you achieve it. And yet there was a hollowness that came with that, because I was under the impression growing up as a young boy, immature, searching for that sense of identity as to who I would become or what might make me a happy guy, that if I did something well, that indeed I'd be a happy and fulfilled person. But when I had achieved some of those accomplishments, it would be like, this is what it's all about. And it would be empty. And I kept thinking, well, I've got to get better at what I'm doing. But it wouldn't be until someone would finally introduce me to Christ that I would realize no matter how successful I was, no matter how fast I would run, that nothing would satisfy except a relationship with Jesus Christ. So in a sense, when I became a Christian in May of 1972, my athletic career ended because it was all for the wrong reasons. And so then I began a walk with Christ, and it's just been the greatest.
3: And now I want to meet your family. Go back to that moment in Lawrence, Kansas, where you went to the school. You told me a few minutes before we came in the studio that you came out in tears.
5: I did. I had registered the children to go to government school. And I came out weeping, and I said, Lord, what is wrong? There's something seriously wrong. And not too long afterwards, my youngest brother, Tom, had wrote us and said that they were going to start homeschooling their first child in Portland, Oregon, and mentioned a man by the name of Dr. Raymond Moore.
3: We had had him on
5: our
3: broadcast.
5: Not a name unfamiliar to you, yes. So that was on a Friday. We received that letter on a Friday. We started praying. We thought this could be an answer to our prayers. The next Friday, the Lord had Jim Ryan and Dr. Raymond Moore in Omaha, Nebraska, in the same radio station doing back-to-back interviews. Jim approached Dr. Moore and said, how do we start homeschooling? We've never heard about this. We don't know exactly what it's like or what it's all about. And Dr. Raymond Moore responded with, has your wife ever taught school, which I had, and do your children obey on command? Have they been brought up in a disciplined lifestyle?
3: How about it, kids? You guys,
5: yes.
3: You guys obey on command?
5: Yes, we have.
3: Heather, did you, as you look back on those years of homeschooling through high school when your friends were going to the prom and doing all this other thing, did you feel deprived?
6: No, not really, and that's an honest answer, because I felt like, number one, I needed to apply myself at home just as much as they did in public school. It took a little bit more discipline, I think. And I wasn't really into the prom and the dating. I had a family that loved me, and we got along, and we played together, and I didn't really look for a lot of external activities.
3: And when you graduated, you went to the University of Kansas.
6: Yes.
3: Well, let me come on around the circle. Now, Catherine, you are the youngest. You're the baby. You have been homeschooled for how long?
7: I've been homeschooled from third grade through my senior year, and I just graduated last year.
3: How do you feel about that?
7: I'm very grateful for the experience, and it was really enjoyable because not only did I get to learn more about the Lord and His principles, also I was able to do my academics in a lot. I didn't have to spend a lot of time on it. You know, I don't know what high schools could do in a whole day's worth, I could do in a couple hours.
3: Yeah. There is a lot of wasted time
5: there
3: in school.
5: There is a lot of wasted time that can be cut out.
3: When we had an opportunity to have lunch together a while back, we talked about many aspects of family life, and there were many philosophies that you, Jim, and Ann have held and have implemented in your own family. And one of them in particular that I know you feel very, very strongly about has to do with dating and the dating life of a teenager. and the ground rules for that, and what you implemented in your own home with regard to your four children. And I think parents of teenagers and even those with younger kids would really benefit from hearing what conclusions you drew, because you have to look at successful parents and say, what did they do that made the outcome such as it was? Now, I know you're going to say that you stayed on your knees in prayer, and you're probably still there, right?
6: Yes.
4: That's very much a part of it. And then being able to, you know, have prayers from other people, but also learn from them and some of their experiences. I know when our when we were first looking at, you know, the dating situation of our children, I reflect back to a story with when we were at one of the, I think it was a tournament, tennis tournament someplace, and we were talking to Pat Boone, and he said, well, when my children became 16, then they could date. And so we thought, well, that's a good idea. We'll wait till our children are 16, and then they can date. And as that time frame came closer, it became, well, wait a minute, that's what we did, but we're Christians now. Is there another alternative? And so we had to go back and kind of take that book off the shelf that represented what we did when we were younger and look at what had taken place in society since then and say, is that what we really want to do? So we really didn't have a lot of answers when Heather turned 16, other than the fact that we knew that there had to be something different, because we were seeing results that were not necessarily from Heather, but results from the dating system that were frustrating. Mm-hmm. You know, the divorce rate was just as high inside of the church as it was outside. There had to be another way.
5: Mm. We all really believe in the authority of God and the authority of His Word, and God has delegated to Christian parents the responsibility of being parents, of guarding and guiding and protecting the children that He has blessed them with. Mm. We came to the idea of the courtship rather than the dating, because we looked at dating as a setup for marriage and divorce. I like this guy, I'll go out with him a few times, then we'll break up. And the way you are trained is the way you're going to live your life. And we really believe that.
3: I see. In other words, you're saying the temporary nature of a dating relationship sets a person up for a temporary marriage. Is that the conclusion?
5: Yes, because the commitment is not there. And the emotions.
3: Now, how in the world did they get that across to rambunctious teenagers? Tell me. How'd you guys accept that?
8: Well, I think courtship definitely adds a serious note to this, the notion of everybody wanting to play the field. Because when you go in with the preset idea that this could be your marriage partner, you definitely spend more time on your knees and seeking counsel, because you don't go into it with the idea that, well, maybe if it doesn't work, I'll just kind of walk right out of it. And the idea of courtship, you get to know the girl's family. And I think that really adds a certain amount of responsibility to the relationship.
3: All right, that brings us to a very interesting point. It's what we discussed when we had lunch together. Jim, you laid down some rather strict guidelines for who could date Heather, who was your oldest, and then later your daughter, Catherine. Explain what you did.
4: Well, let me first of all proceed this by saying that it's a learning experience for the father, because in many occasions, you know, the
3: Heather's
4: father's
3: nodding.
4: Kind of,
3: learning experience.
4: It's kind of like... It's kind of like saying, well, we're going to try something new, and Heather, you get to be the first one to try this with me.
6: And it's a stretching experience, because the father's now put in a new role, and as the daughter, I'm sharing my heart with my father and my brothers, things that maybe I normally wouldn't. Yes, I really like him. You know, just kind of things that maybe you would just normally share with your mother and your sister. You're now involving your father and your brothers, and it's not a joke anymore. Mm-hmm. You know, it's serious. I mean, I'm 23 years old, so I'm like, okay.
3: All right, I want to hear what he required of you.
4: So here's the procedure that we have followed, and that is, if there's a young man that's interested in dating Heather, he will first come to me, and we will have a little conversation that will be something like, well, first of all, after Heather makes me aware of the fact that he's interested, Heather and I will have a little conversation to see what sort of interest she has. Does she, after she's been praying about it, is she feeling that this is somebody God potentially might want her to have as a husband? So that's part of the motive behind it. Where are you going with this relationship? There has to be the right motive involved. And so if she says yes, then I will sit down and talk with him about courtship, you know, what that really means. And the intent is that you're looking at Heather as a potential wife. So you need to know this is somewhat of a serious relationship. And of course, I'm well aware of the fact that it's tough for young men to come because that's kind of intimidating. You think, what is this? You know?
3: I want the first date and then dad's going to talk to me about marrying, you know.
4: But, you know, the benefit to that is it provides, especially for the young women, someone that can serve as a screen, that can give them a little measure of protection. Now, we consult together, and if it turns out that it's just simply something she's not interested, I will talk with the young man and say, well, we'd like to keep this as a friendship situation. In other words, right now, she's not interested in dating. If it goes beyond that, then I'll sit down with him, and we'll talk a little bit. One of the things that we use is a little book called Dating and Courting, so he can understand something more about where we're coming from.
3: Now, Heather, there are only 2 million people listening to us, okay?
7: Right.
3: So I want you to be dead honest. How'd you feel about that when it first occurred?
6: Well, at first, okay, I didn't go out on my first date until I was 17, and I didn't know at the time, but the young man had already gone to my parents, and we weren't practicing courtship then. And I'll never forget the first time that I'm 21 years old, and I'm like, oh, my goodness, I've got to tell some guy that he's got to go talk to my dad. I'm so scared. So I just said, well, I'd really like it if you would, like, ask my dad first. And then I left. I just made a beeline for the door, and I thought, I'm never going to hear from this guy. I was so embarrassed. But a week later, this guy called, and I was just floored. I just thought, oh, my goodness, they actually go for this stuff. And so so for me, it was just encouragement to know that as I obey my parents and what they really want for my life, that God will honor that. And so since then, it's gotten a little easier as guys have come up and asked me. And I just send them to my dad because a lot of young men nowadays do not know the idea of courtship.
3: Jim, role play with me, okay? I am 18 years old, and I want to date Heather, and I am absolutely scared to death.
6: Well,
3: okay, Catherine, yeah. Okay, I've seen Catherine at the locker at school, and we've had two conversations, and I ask her for a date, and she says, talk to my dad. So I come to you, and I am absolutely scared to death because I don't know what in the world you're going to do. What do you say to him?
4: Well, you need to understand, I think, too, first of all, that the father in this position realizes he's carrying a tremendous responsibility. He knows that, for example, this could be potentially the young man for his daughter. And so there is a sense of knowing that, boy, you better make sure that you spend some time with your daughter, with the Lord, and with your wife trying to figure out whether he's the one.
3: Yeah.
4: So it is with fear and trembling that, you know, I make these decisions after consultation. But if he comes to me and asks that question after I've talked to Heather, then what I try and do, if he says, and so far, I've only had, you know, basically no's. You know, it's the kind of thing where you want to ease that in as much as possible. And I will say to him, you know, we've talked together and we feel like we'd like to keep this relationship on a friendship basis and leave it as it is right now. And that's kind of how we've worked it so far. When we get to the yes, that'll be the next stage.
3: Heads for the door.

0: When someone you love is hurting, what do you do? We're often quick to say, if there's anything I can do, just let me know. 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
1: Hey, let's get to the next step where we say yes. Well, then he's going to be coming over to dinner a lot. He's going to be, you know, coming and getting acquainted with our family because we feel it's important that each member of the family have an opportunity to, I don't want to say vote, but offer what they're observing about his character, just as you say, because it's so easy today for our lives to be misread, misunderstood, and if you have the counsel of others, it provides that help which the scriptures talk about. There's comfort in the multitude of counselors.
2: And you feel good about this?
3: Oh, yes, because I was one that didn't have the privilege of courtship. I had the sorrow of dating, and I see the protection that this gives, especially the woman. And I think that your comment on looking at the character, you know, when a potential comes our way, for any one of the four, I particularly am going to be looking at not the facade of looking your best on a date, but I'm going to be looking at things like, how do you like to do the dishes? what do you think about a Christian woman working outside the home?
2: I got to tell you a story, okay? I don't think I've ever shared this. When Shirley and I were dating in college, I told her that I would do a lot of things around the house, but I would never wash dishes. That's the one thing I was not going to do. Don't count on ever seeing me wash a dish. I've done too many of them.
3: And?
2: I ain't going to do it. So her parents lived in Long Beach, which was close to where we were going to college. And after we had gone together for 2 or 3 months, she invited me home for the weekend, and her mother put on this big spread and everything. And when we're all through eating, her mom is set up to say, Jim and Shirley, would you mind doing the dishes? And I choked because I couldn't tell Shirley's mom I wouldn't do the dishes. And so there I am. I said this one thing I wouldn't do. I'm in the kitchen and I'm drying dishes, and Shirley's dad comes in with a camera and photographs me. They have that picture today of me standing there drying dishes as a monument to what I said I would not do.
4: I think one of the things having the family involved, I've learned just through experience, my brothers will pick up on things that I won't pick up on, and I have learned to listen to them.
5: Exactly.
2: All right, I've got to ask you the toughest question, okay? You guys are too good to be true. You know, it's not real. Do you never have a big fight in this family and you stay hurt for 3 days?
4: No. We have disagreements.
2: Catherine?
6: Yeah. Well, Heather and I share a room, and then Drew share a room. And so if we were to have some disagreement and we're right next to each other, if we have a disagreement, we immediately always ask forgiveness, because if we don't have peace in our house, it wouldn't work.
2: In the closing moment here, Jim and Ann, talk about the role of prayer more specifically, because I don't believe any of us have the intelligence, as much as I respect you guys, to do the kind of job you've done without being on your faces before the Lord. And you have been, haven't you?
3: Yes, I was going to comment. There are two things that this family does together a lot, and that is we pray and read the Word together, memorize and meditate on it. And the other thing is, we have a lot of family meetings of just sitting in the living room, sitting around the dining room table. We eat breakfast together. We eat dinner together. Those are our two main meals together. And I would want to encourage parents of young children today, pray with your spouse. Jim and I have made it a daily event, and sometimes several times a day, but we do not go to sleep at night without having first prayed together sometime during that day. Usually it is at night. The other thing that I want to encourage young parents to do is to be faithful to God's word. When you want an answer to a question that you are struggling with, and Jim and I, when our children were little, there were night upon night that we would go to bed literally crying before the Lord, saying, Lord, we are so inconsistent in and of ourselves. We were 25 years old when we met the Lord. So we had 25 years of worldly training that we had to be working out and are still working out. But the consistency of applying God's word, the

0: best way that you can on a day-to-day basis. Paul says it in Hebrews, when you discipline your son as the Lord disciplines us, then in the end, there is peaceable fruit. Yeah. There is peaceable fruit.
1: Yeah.
2: I'd only add a footnote to that. Again, the aspect of prayer. There have been many times when Ann and I have gone to bed just, you know, the day's been long. We've been really tired. It's exhausted, that sort of syndrome, which every parent goes through. And yet it's those closing moments when you really give it to the Lord, not only as a couple praying together, maybe for each other, but for your children individually. You know, taking that time and really seeking God's will for them and asking for help, recognizing that you don't have all the answers. You know, God will give you little insights for each one of your children. He'll give you those so you'll pray specifically for them. I think that's the key, one of the keys to successful parenting, the amount of time you spend on your knees before the Lord, recognizing your inadequacies, the shortness of which you fall, and the need to have His help in what's going on.
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9: How many of you struggle with fear, anxiety, and worry? We spend a lot of needless time worrying about so many things. I heard about one guy who had a real problem with worry. So he decided to hire someone to worry for him. He put out an ad. A guy applied. He said, I'll pay you $500 a day to worry for me. So his buddy ran into him and said, man, you seem stress-free. He goes, oh, yeah, I don't worry anymore at all. He told him about this guy he hired. Pays him $500 a day. The guy says, you don't make that kind of money. How are you going to pay that guy? He says, that's for him to worry about. So what do you worry about? What are you the most anxious about? You need to turn to God. That's the one to turn to. You know, people turn in different directions when troubles come. Some turn to other people. And there's a place for people. There's a place for your family, a place for your friends. Others turn to drink. I'll just drink. This will make it better. No, that'll just make it worse. And create a lot of other problems. Take your burdens and give them to God. And listen to this. Everything that I have said is for a Christian only. These are not just self-help tips for you. These are promises to the believer. So we don't have to be afraid of these things. But you need to have Christ living inside of you. And I ask you, is he living in your life? God will bless you. He promises he will.
8: 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Find out how to begin a relationship with him by going to harvest.org. 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Already know God? 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

0: It's the Nightlight, and we are halfway through the 1 o'clock hour this morning. 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
1: Isn't it interesting that Paul says, I wouldn't want to continue to be contrary to the high priest because of his position of authority? Was Paul being weak? No, Paul is being biblical. Exodus 22 says, you shall not revile God nor curse a ruler of your people.
2: Pastor Brett Metter and Paul's acknowledgement, it's a divine authority we ultimately serve.
1: When it comes to our leaders, we should be careful to not sit around and gripe and grumble. We should be given to prayer.
2: Acts 23 records Paul's defense before the Jewish council, where fierce division broke out between the Pharisees and Sadducees. As opposition intensified, the Lord assured Paul of his sovereign protection and purpose. And from Paul's reaction through it all, Pastor Brett Metter draws important biblical counsel from today's word for believers responding to those in authority.
1: I did some time in jail. It was Prescott, Arizona, and it was during their Western days when I was a little kid. I was probably about 5 years old, and the Grand Marshal of the parade, who was a guy named Festus, he was the Grand Marshal, and it was kind of cool because his name was Ken Curtis, was the actor's name, but he was that scruffy, kind of cantankerous deputy on Gunsmoke. And so I just remember that was like the first big movie star I'd ever met, Festus. But the problem was, my grandpa and I were just walking down the street of Prescott during Western days, and suddenly Festus walks up to us and arrests us and puts us in the jail that was right in the middle of the street there. And so we were there, just stuck in the jail in the middle of town. And my grandpa and I were just kind of like, are we ever going to get out of here? And it was, I didn't know. I was just a 5-year old kid. I thought, man, what did we do? But finally my grandpa said, we got to go. It's time to let us out, So they let us out. But, I haven't really done real time in prison. I did do some ministry in prison. And, it is kind of an interesting thing. If you've ever been in prisons or what have you, I did some interesting prison ministry down in Northern California, a prison where Charles Manson used to be. It's scary in there, man. You go in and they just door after door closes behind you and you start feeling a little bit claustrophobic. And, it kind of gives me a new appreciation for people that are in jail and prison because it's no cakewalk. But Paul finds himself often in jail. He's been imprisoned several times since we've met Paul. He's going to spend some more time incarcerated. And he didn't do anything wrong, but Paul's going to spend a lot of time behind bars during this last season of his life. And we even saw kind of how it ended up. Jesus himself would stand before the same Sanhedrin that Paul is going to stand before here in our chapter. So we left off, if you recall, last week. We saw, Paul arrested, beaten by the Jews on the Temple Mount, then taken into custody by the Roman guards, interrogated for just a second, tied up and was about to be scourged or whipped. And remember, Paul said, I'm a Roman. And then the Romans freaked out and turned him over to the Sanhedrin. And that's really where we pick it up here in chapter 23. Let's pick it up in verse 1. And Paul, earnestly beholding the council, said, men and brethren, I have lived in all good conscience before God until this day. And the high priest Ananias commanded them that they stood by him to smite him on the mouth. I've preached some sermons in my lifetime, but never had this response from people. I've never been punched in the mouth as soon as I opened my mouth. Some of you probably felt like that, maybe, to do that. But no, that's what Paul just says. Men and brethren, I'm here with a pure conscience before God to this day. And Ananias, the high priest, says, punch him in the face. And so that's the first part of this story. So not going so good so far. Would you agree? It's interesting. What was so egregious that Ananias would cause someone to punch him in the mouth? Maybe it was because he said men and brethren. And maybe those guys didn't want to be linked in that way to Paul, that they were Pharisees and Sadducees that would be in the room. The customary greeting, by the way, if you were just a Jew going in talking to the Sanhedrin, would be to call them fathers, interestingly enough. It is interesting that Jesus said, call no man your father. You can call your dad father, but the idea is don't call people father in the church or in ministry. Isn't it interesting? Jesus said that, but there's whole churches and denominations that still have the father delineation in the church. That's a mistake. The Bible's really clear on that one. Paul, you know, customarily should have said fathers, but what you have to remember, Paul didn't really look at this group as fathers because if you recall, he was one of them. Paul was a Pharisee of Pharisees, as he's called. He even took part in consenting to Stephen's death back 25 years earlier when Stephen would be stoned to death and he would consent or vote with the Sanhedrin at that time. And we also remember Paul studied under the tutelage of Gamaliel, who was like the Albert Einstein of the Pharisees. And Paul could boast of that. I studied under Gamaliel. So maybe it was that he called them men and brethren, which was actually true. He was technically one of them. But maybe that's why he was punched in the face. Maybe the other reason, perhaps, was when he said, I have, you know, lived in all good conscience before God unto this day. And they're mad at him because they think he's forsaken Judaism. And he's accepted all these Gentiles in. And then he said, Judaism's no more. And it's all about these Gentiles, which is not really the whole story. But they're saying, of course you haven't lived in good conscience, so punch him in the face is the idea. By the way, how many of us could say, truthfully, I have lived in all good conscience before God until this day? Man, I couldn't say that today. But Paul was able to say that with a straight face, interestingly enough. You say, well, Brett, didn't Paul do some bad things before he was a Christian? Like, didn't he kill people and imprison them? Well, you got to remember, this was before he believed, before he was saved, he was doing the right thing back then. But he was misguided. And that's an important thing for us to remember. One thing, you know, there are sins of ignorance the Bible does talk about, and Paul didn't know what he was doing back then. But from the time he became a believer, he could say, I've lived a good conscience before God this day. Well, all that to say, this high priest already, I kind of don't like him. You know what I mean? In verse 2, and Ananias, high priest, commanded him that stood by to smite him in the mouth. Who was this Ananias? Different Ananias. There's several Ananiases in the Bible. This is the high priest Ananias, and he was a bad guy. He was arguably the worst high priest in the history of Israel. I didn't come up with that. It's Josephus writes about that. The ancient historian Josephus writes this. Ananias was a glutton, a bigot, a tyrant, a murderer. He defrauded impoverished priests of money meant to help them. He used to throw big parties. He hired people to steal grain from poor people. He would beat anyone who resisted his leadership. He was more of a Roman puppet than a high priest. Later, he was sent by the governor of Syria to answer for what he did in Jerusalem. When he got before Caesar and Caesar heard everything, Caesar affirmed that what he was doing was right and sent him back to Jerusalem. Eventually, this guy, Ananias, would be assassinated by a dagger through the heart by one of the Jewish zealots. Why would a Jewish zealot kill their own high priest? Because he was really a puppet of the Roman Empire, and the zealots hated the Romans and wanted to overthrow the Romans. So that's how Ananias would eventually die, a dagger through the heart. Interesting guy, this Ananias. But what was Paul's reaction to getting hit in the mouth? Well, we pick it up there in verse 3. Then said Paul unto him, God shall smite thee, thou white-walled. Now pause there for a second. Paul is just saying, you think you're smiting me, but you're going to be smitten. Not only would this guy be smitten with a knife through the heart, as we know history unfolded, but he would also probably stand before the judgment of God and the great white throne judgment, which is going to be smitten, to say the least. This is interesting because he uses this term, whited wall. Does that ring a bell? Who else used that same kind of term? Jesus did that. Jesus before the high priest, Caiaphas, who was the previous priest before this guy, Ananias. Jesus said that in John chapter 18, verses 19 through 24. Let's read that. This, because I think we should compare and contrast Paul's behavior in front of the high priest versus Jesus's behavior in front of the high priest. Let's read. It's John 18, verse 19. It says, the high priest then asked Jesus of his disciples and of his doctrine. And Jesus answered him, I spake openly unto the world. I ever taught in the synagogue and in the temple, whither the Jews always resort. And in secret have I said nothing. Why askest thou me? Ask them which heard me. What I have said unto them, behold, they know what I said. And when he had thus spoken, one of the officers which stood by struck Jesus with the palm of his hand. Sound familiar? saying, "Answerest thou the high priest so?" And Jesus answered him, "If I have spoken evil, bear witness of the evil. But if well, why smitest thou me?" Now Annas had sent him bound unto Caiaphas the high priest. So who was Annas? Well, he was a high priest. Well, Brett, which one? Annas or Caiaphas? And the answer is both. They were both high priests. One was sort of the replacement by the Romans because they didn't like the one, so they put the other in charge. And they were both, you know, bad. Annas, the high priest, and Caiaphas. But what I want you to see here is Jesus acted one way with the high priest, but Paul's going to act very differently than Jesus. And we're going to see Paul even seemingly back down on the way he's speaking to Ananias, the high priest. And so let's take a look and see if you notice much of a difference. In verse 3, the second part, it says, you know, the whited wall. And Jesus, by the way, called them whitewashed tombs. That was a terminology that Jesus used, by the way. But in verse 3, it says, after, you know, thou whited wall, for sittest thou to judge me after the law, and commandest me to be smitten contrary to the law? Now, you got to be careful when you're acting with Paul, because Paul was a scholar concerning the law. He knew the whole law, and he was trained, you know, by Gamaliel, which means smartest guy in the room. So this high priest has to watch it because Paul knows the law, and he's referring to Deuteronomy 25, verses 1 and 2. That talks about, you know, when you come to judgment before the judges of Israel, if a wicked man be worthy to be beaten, that the judge shall cause him to lie down and be beaten before his face. But there has to be a trial before there's a beating. It's kind of like what the Romans had, but just the Jewish version of that. So Paul is saying, why is it that you, by smiting me, are breaking your own law? And do you think this guy Ananias is that concerned about keeping the Jewish law? I think no. But he, you know, he's supposed to care about that. But Paul's revealing his hypocrisy. And in verse 4, it says, and they that stood by said, revilest thou God's high priest? Because Paul's saying, you broke the law by punching me in the face. And the people standing around said, what? Do you revile the high priest? Now, before you read on, how do you think Paul's going to respond to that? Do you revile the high priest? You know, will Paul give him a piece of his mind? I would think that that would be in order. I mean, Paul should let him have it. This jerk, this Ananias, the high priest, what a guy that needs to be toned down and put in his place. But interestingly, that's not what Paul does. That's what Brett would have done in this case. But Paul does something very different and sort of backed down. And that's not what Jesus did. Just notice it says in verse 5. Then said Paul, I wist not, brethren, that he was the high priest. For it is written, thou shalt not speak evil of the ruler of thy people. Wow. Did you expect that from Paul? That's not what I expected for him to say, oh, you're the high priest? I had no idea. Now, why does Paul do this? He's saying, because I wouldn't want to continue to be contrary to the high priest. Now, question, was Paul right and Ananias wrong? Yes, totally. But isn't it interesting that Paul says, I don't want to speak contrary to the high priest because of his position of authority. Paul is recognizing he is not the ultimate priority. Paul didn't realize that he was the high priest. Was Paul being weak? The answer is no. Paul is being biblical. How so? Well, let me just give you a quick version of this. Exodus 22:28 says, you shall not revile God nor curse a ruler of your people. And really, Paul is just doing what the Bible told him to, not to curse the ruler of the people. We also see this in the New Testament, by the way, you know, that we're not supposed to sit around and complain and curse our rulers. Man, it's really sad how Christians feel totally within their rights to curse our leaders. And we hear it all the time on social media. That's just been something that's gotten very commonplace in our country. And our country is so divided. And today, America is more divided, I think, than ever. But Paul would say that probably from the Old Testament, Exodus 22:28. But Paul would also make that case there in 1 Timothy chapter 2, verses 1 through 6. Let's read that just to remember what Paul wrote to us, also to Timothy. He said, I exhort, therefore, that first of all, supplications, prayers, intercessions, and giving of thanks be made for all men, for kings, and for all that are in authority, that we may lead a quiet and peaceable life in all godliness and honesty. For this is good and acceptable in the sight of God our Savior, who, verse 4, will have all men to be saved and to come to the knowledge of the truth. For there is one God and one mediator between God and men, the man, Christ Jesus, who gave himself a ransom for all to be testified in due time. So Christ is going to make it all good in due time. But meanwhile, what are we supposed to do? Are we supposed to gripe and grumble about our leaders? No, we're supposed to pray for them with supplications, prayers, intercessions, and giving us thanks for all men, but particularly for kings and those who are in authority over us. Now, there is a place, by the way, for speaking truth. There's a place for that. But when it comes to our leaders, the Bible's clear on this one, that we should be careful to not sit around and gripe and grumble. We should be given to prayer. Who was the leader during Paul's time? Nero. Caesar Nero. That's who he's talking about. And put all the worst leaders in America together, and they're still not as bad as Caesar Nero was. He was crazy and killed all his friends and family. Somebody said it was safer to be Nero's pig than it was to be one of his family members. He was a horrible, horrible guy. And yet, here's Paul saying, we need to pray for those who are in authority and the kings and those rulers that are over us, that we, as Christians, may lead a quiet and peaceable life in all godliness. That's the goal. So rather than barking around and just, you know, making fun of, or, you know, I even hear Christians cussing at our leaders and stuff. Cussing's become fashionable again in the Christian world, and it should not be. We should not let any corrupt communication proceed out of our mouths, and it's important to do that. We're speak about things that are pure. We're supposed to lead a peaceable and godly, quiet life, not a loud cussing, thinking we're awesome sort of kind of mentality, especially in this day where it's very trendy to bash away. So what not to do? Bad mouth, complain, murmur. What we should do? Pray. We're supposed to do that, according to the Bible. We're going to see this. This is why Paul is going to suddenly change his tune about the way he's addressing this guy, Ananias. By the way, not just, you know, 1 Timothy 2, 1 through 6. Also, I'd like to remind you of Romans 13, 1 through 4. Let every soul be subject unto the higher powers, for there's no power but of God. In other words, God puts men and women in leadership roles, and we have to be subject to those higher powers. For there's no power but of God. The powers that be are ordained of God. Whosoever therefore resisteth the power, resisteth the ordinance of God. And they that resist shall receive to themselves damnation. For rulers are not a terror to good works, but to the evil. Wilt thou then not be afraid of the power? Do that which is good, and thou shalt have praise of the same. For he is the minister of God to thee for good. But if thou do that which is evil, be afraid, for he beareth not the sword in vain. For he is the minister of God, a revenger to execute wrath upon him that doeth evil. So we're to obey those in authority over us. Now, one of the things you have to deal with is, what if the powers that be ask you to do something that is contrary to the Bible? Well, that's something I don't believe we have to obey. We have to obey God. God is our number one. We're to obey all the things of God. Like the early church, it was illegal in some places for them to meet, and they became persecuted, but they kept meeting. They met in underground places and places where they wouldn't be found. And, you know, sometimes they had to go against the laws of the land because of the corruption. So if you're going to break the laws, you better have a good, solid, biblical case of why you're doing that. That's just kind of important. But we're going to see Paul here in Acts 23 sort of change. He says in verse 5, notice he says, I wist not, brethren, that he was the high priest. The ESV says, I did not realize that he was the high priest. Why did Paul, the apostle, not know Ananias was the high priest? Have you ever thought about that? Seems like something Paul should have been aware of. There's a few suggestions. Suggestion number one, maybe some suggest that it's Paul's poor eyesight. Did you guys know Paul had a problem with his eyes? That's why most of the time people wrote, transcribed his letters. He'd speak the letters and somebody else would write them. But Galatians chapter 4 verse 15 says that he bear record of the people who loved him, that if it had been possible, you would have plucked out your own eyes and given them to me. That's what Paul said. Like that's how much he thought they loved them, which is true. So some would argue, man, he just couldn't see very well. Argument number two. Paul had just been gone from Jerusalem for so long. He's been on these three missionary journeys for the last 20 plus years, and maybe just lost touch with who the high priest was. That's possible. Could have been confusion in Jerusalem's political climate there and just not knowing. Maybe, option number three. Do you remember this is at nighttime when the Romans turned Paul over and there's a quick meeting of Sanhedrin at nighttime. Maybe they weren't wearing their usual garments because it was late at night, which would signify who they were. So there's reasons why scholars debate Paul didn't recognize who the high priest was. But he says in verse 5, thou shalt not speak evil of the ruler of thy people. So this is Paul sort of backing away from his previous posture. So whoever's in office, we're called to pray. Well, verse 6 goes on. But when Paul perceived that the one part were Sadducees, question, do you remember one of the big things that Sadducees did not believe in? The resurrection. That's important to remember. They didn't believe in the resurrection or angels or any of that stuff. The Pharisees were into the resurrection, but this is hilarious when you realize what goes on here. Check this out. So when Paul perceived that one part were Sadducees and the other Pharisees, he cried out in the council, men and brethren, I am a Pharisee, the son of a Pharisee, of the hope and resurrection of the dead. I am called in question. And when he had said, there arose a dissension between the Pharisees and the Sadducees, and the multitude was divided. Verse 8, for the Sadducees say that there's no resurrection, neither angels nor spirit, but the Pharisees confess both. And there arose a great cry, and the scribes that were of the Pharisees' part arose and strove, saying, we find no evil in this man. But if a spirit or an angel hath spoken to him, let us not fight against God. Do you see what happens here? This is hilarious. Paul pulls the pin out of the resurrection grenade and throws it in the group. I believe in the resurrection and I am a Pharisee. And all of a sudden, the Sadducees are raging. You know, they're really mad, you know. What's the old saying? The enemy of my enemy is my friend. That's what happened here. You know, the Pharisees and Sadducees weren't that unlike our Congress. Divided right down the middle. There's a divided sort of worldview. That's the Pharisees and the Sadducees. They had very different worldviews. So Paul, he's in the hot seat. And he says, by the way, I'm a Republican. No, he didn't say that. He said, I am a Pharisee, which is really funny to hear that.
2: 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Well, Pastor Brett is with me now. I know we have some folks listening who read the Bible occasionally, but want to find a more structured way to do that, maybe even daily. Brett, if someone would like to begin a daily reading plan, where would be a good place to start?
1: Yeah, Kurt, I get asked that question a lot, and for good reason. You know, a lot of people would say, well, why not just start in the book of Genesis, which a person could do that. And I love the book of Genesis. But for a new Christian, you'll hear people say, well, what if you start in the Gospel of John? And I think one thing that we need to remember is the Bible is actually 66 books that is compiled together into one volume. So you shouldn't feel bad about jumping into any of the books. John is so beautiful because it's really helping you get to know Jesus. And to know Jesus is really to know the Word of God. So getting the handle on the Gospel of John, then I'd encourage you to read through the whole New Testament and maybe go back and read a psalm along with your daily reading, a proverb perhaps. Eventually, I would hope that everyone would read through the whole Bible. We're reminded in 2 Timothy 3:16, it says all Scripture is given by inspiration of God and is profitable. So not just, you know, your favorite verses, all Scripture is given for instruction. One thing I've discovered about the Bible, it's the only book that really speaks to me as I'm reading it to my soul. Hebrews 4:12 says, the Word of God is quick and powerful and is the discerner of thoughts and the intents of the heart. That means living, powerful. So when you open your Bible, you can expect the Bible to come alive to you and it'll speak exactingly into your life. So when you open the Bible daily, it'll be a life changer. I believe if you faithfully spend time in the Word, God is faithful to use the Word to shape your life, to give you faith, and it'll illuminate your path. So stick to it. Don't give up on the Scripture.
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4: Skies will remain mostly clear through the night with lows in the lower 40s, a light wind. Mostly sunny Monday with highs in the mid-60s. Clear Monday night, lows in the lower 40s. Sunny and mid-60s Tuesday. Skies become partly cloudy Tuesday night, lows in the upper 40s. I'm meteorologist Matthew Harding on KPDQ.
5: You found Bible Q&A with John MacArthur, and I'm Denny Nugent. Let's go today to John chapter 5, where Jesus heals a crippled man who for 38 years had lain helpless by a pool in Jerusalem. But even though Jesus restored his ability to walk, the man didn't devote his life to Christ or even say thank you. Instead, he made sure the religious leaders knew that Jesus, by healing him, had violated their Sabbath laws. Now, John, can you make sense of why that man so eagerly exposed Jesus to his enemy?
6: Well, maybe the best way to answer that question is, the man didn't even know who Jesus was. As you read further in the text, when the religious leaders ask him who healed him, he doesn't even know. So this was never really about him. What our Lord was doing was a miracle purposely done on the Sabbath to foment a conflict over the Sabbath so that he could elevate that confrontation into what you would call a Christological controversy. In other words, they came to him and said, you can't do this on the Sabbath. You have violated the law by telling that man to carry his bed. And instead of Jesus saying, oh, you've made your own rules, that's not what God ever intended, Jesus elevated the entire thing and said this, I do what the Father does. I work when the Father works. In other words, he said, I can do anything I want on the Sabbath. Essentially, I'm the Lord of the Sabbath. I do what the Father does, and He works all the time, and Sabbath law is not for God, and it's not for me. The whole point of that miracle really bypassed the man, and it was to give our Lord an opportunity to declare His deity, which is what He did, and of course, that infuriated them and led ultimately to them killing Him.
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13: It is better to obey and to sacrifice to God. It would be better for you to obey God than to come to church, to do what's right, than to be a hypocrite and not obey the voice of God. 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

0: Welcome to Somebody Loves You Radio, the Bible teaching ministry of Roel Reese in Diamond Bar, California. As we turn our attention to the topic of faithful living before God, Roel will challenge us to anchor our lives on the solid rock of Jesus Christ. It's all too easy for us to give Him lip service and then go our own way. But we'll find that any other paths we forge for ourselves are shaky ground. Roel will show us that Jesus wants our fully committed heart, and He calls us to stand on Him for our sure foundation. Here's Roel Reese in Luke chapter 6, beginning in verse 46, with the lesson, Building on the Rock.
1: Now today we have so many people building their lives on sand. All you have to do is kind of look around, and you can see that people don't have a good foundation. Many people today are living lives of disobedience to God. Nothing solid concerning sand. I mean, if you're a builder, you know that you never build on sand, because when the earthquake comes or the floods come or anything that has to do with that foundation, it's not going to stand. It's temporal, not permanent. And I think that it's really wise for us to understand that it takes a long time to build a house. First of all, you have to count the cost in what you're building. Otherwise, if you're not counting the cost in what you're going to build, then it's not going to be lasting. Here in the parable, Jesus is calling us to build a solid house. A house built upon a rock. And that rock, of course, is Jesus Himself. There are too many people today that are living lives built upon the sand, which the sand represents a life of unstableness, a life of disobedience, a life that will not last. And I feel that God, in His mercies and in His love and His grace, not only has spoken to us this morning, but He's going to speak to each one of us individually. As we pay attention and as we hear what the Spirit has to say to the church today, let me begin by reading the parable, beginning with verse 46 of Luke chapter 6. He says, "But why do you call me Lord, Lord, and do not do the things which I say? Whoever comes to me and hears my sayings and does them, I will show you who he is like." So first of all, Jesus here is making the proclamation that if you call him Kurios, Kurios or Lord, Lord, and you're not really doing what he says in his word, it's vain to call him Lord. It's of no use. You're only making a proclamation that has no depth. And there's no foundation for your proclamation that you're making about himself. And then he says also that whoever comes to him and hears his sayings. So we can come to church and we can hear the radio, we can watch TV, we can read sermons, and we can do all those things. But if we do not apply those truths to our life, it is vain. It is emptiness of life. You're building on a wrong foundation. Look what he says in verse 48. Because in verse 47 he said, "Whoever comes to me and hears my sayings and does them, then I will show you who he is like." And here is what he's like. He is like a man building a house who dug deep in his foundation and laid it on a rock. And when the floods come, what are the floods? The problems in life, trials, temptations, all of the circumstances that we find within our life. That's the reason that many believers fall apart when they're not settled upon the rock, when all of the trials of life will come against your life. If you don't know Him personally, and if you're not really settling to the Word of God and applying the Word of God to your life, when the floods come and the winds begin to beat upon the foundation, it's either going to stand or it's going to fall. It all depends on your building ability, how you're building upon Jesus Christ in your own personal life. He is like a man building a house who dug deep. And when the flood came and the streams beat vehemently against that house, it could not shake it, for it was founded on the rock. And who's the rock? Jesus. But he who heard and did nothing is like a man who built his house on the earth without a foundation. So what Jesus is saying, there are a lot of people, they will come and they will sit and they will hear but learn nothing in their lives. Especially when you're not learning the lessons that Jesus Christ wants to teach you. I believe that the only people that can learn those lessons are people that start out building a true foundation upon the rock. You have to count the cost. You see, life is like a race. There are so many people that run marathons. Many of those people just run to get a t-shirt. There's others that will start their race and they'll start running, and just in a mile distance, they'll just quit. They'll jump up and say, hey, I ran. And then there's others that will run 3 or 4 miles, or some that will jump in the middle of the race and they'll cheat and say, I ran in the New York Marathon. But those that are running in the race, they've been training for months and months and months and eating the proper food. And they have disciplined their life. You know, see, anybody can start a race, but I want to ask you the question, can you finish the race? That's the question. Anybody can come to church, but are you going to heaven? Are you being obedient to the word of God, to what God says in his proclamation of his word? Because we're all running in this race. But not everybody is going to finish right. I hope you do. But because the winds blow and the storms come, and the suffering of life, some people become embittered by life and embittered, not only embittered, but they become disappointed. They get depressed, they get angry at God, and they blame God for everything. And they're not willing to actually receive his grace and his love and his mercy and forgiveness that he has to offer them. Because they're selfish people, self-bound, self-sustained. You see, our Lord's emphasis on this parable is on a life of obedience. Those that listen and do what is right. It is so important for believers to obey what God says in his word. This was one of the emphases. When you go back to the Old Testament, you will see that as God was speaking to his own people, the Jews, the whole basis was done in obedience to God, listening to God. Listen to Joshua 1:8, what it says. Joshua says, this book of the law shall not depart from your mouth, but you shall meditate in it day and night, that you may observe to do according to all that is written in it. For then, if you listen and if you do, and you will make your way prosperous, and you will have good success. You see, he gives you the principles to success. And that's how. Obey the word of God. In Psalm 1, verse 1 through 3, he says, oh, how happy is the man or woman who walks not in the counsel of the ungodly, nor stands in the path of sinners, nor sits in the seat of the scornful, but his or her delight is in the law of the Lord. And in his law does he meditate day and night. Then here it is. He will be, or she will be, like a tree planted by the rivers of water that brings forth his fruit in season, whose leaf also shall not wither, and whatever he or she does shall prosper. Shall prosper. Why? Because I am obedient to the word of God. Isaiah 1:19 says, if you are willing and obedient, you shall eat the good of the land. You see? Obedience is the key to the child of God's life. Don't you remember way back in the Old Testament when Abraham was getting ready to not only love his child. Isaac was the child of promise. And one day the Lord came to Abraham and he said, Abraham, I want you to do me a favor. I'm going to test your faith. I want to really see if you are listening to me, and I want to see what kind of a foundation you're building upon. Because remember, his wife could not have any babies for a long time. And it's pretty neat because when they had this child, as he became of age, the Lord came to him later in life. Once the child already was an adult. And he said, I want you to do this, Abraham. I want you to take your son Isaac on a 3-day journey to Mount Moriah, to Jerusalem. And I'm going to ask you, I've never asked this of any man in the whole history of the Bible. I have never, ever asked anybody for this, but I'm going to ask you. And this is what I'm going to ask you. I want you to kill your son for me. Imagine that. Abraham didn't even think about it. You know what he did? He got up in the morning. He got his donkey settled up. He got his servants together. Got his son Isaac. He didn't even tell his wife. He got up and they rose early in the morning and they left to Mount Moriah, 3-day journey. And can you imagine, as Abraham is traveling a 3-day journey, can you imagine what's going through his mind? Here is my son Isaac, the one that God promised, and now God wants me to kill him and to sacrifice him to God.
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1: And as they began to walk up Mount Moriah, and he was carrying the wood, Abraham had the knife. And they were going up to this Mount Moriah. When they got to the top of Mount Moriah, which today is Mount Calvary, as they sat there, all of a sudden, Isaac said, Dad, you got the wood, the altar, but where's the sacrifice? Imagine that. And what did his dad say? He said, hey, son, verse 8 of chapter 22 of Genesis, he said, son, God will provide himself a sacrifice. What an incredible word that is. Abraham stepped out by faith 2,000 years later, where Jesus Christ would be killed and crucified. What was God doing? God was testing the heart of Abraham and his son. Are you willing to kill your son for me, Abraham? And when he got up to the Mount Moriah, his son said, Father, the wood, the altar, but where is the sacrifice? And he said, God will provide himself a sacrifice. And what did the Bible say? Isaac submitted himself to his father, even as Jesus submitted himself to God the Father. And he tied him up and he put him on the altar. And Abraham took the knife out and he raised the knife up to kill his son. And out of heaven, the angel of Jehovah, the Lord Jesus Christ, stopped Abraham and said, Abraham, God has seen your obedience. You don't have to kill your son. God was just testing you. What are you going to do when God tests you? To see if you're going to be obedient or not. In that test of obedience will come the blessing afterwards. Is God will use your life in a greater way. But if you keep disobeying the Lord and his word, then how can God really speak to you? And how can God really mold you and shape you and make you into what he wants you to be? He can't. He can't do it until what? Until you submit your life to him. He's not going to force himself upon you. It's like the master potter with the clay. He molds the clay the way he wants to do it as the clay submits. And he doesn't like what the clay looks like. He breaks it again and starts all over again. So we have to submit our lives to Jesus Christ if we want God to use our lives. Again, the negative in the Old Testament, Saul, the king of Israel. Here's God's people asking Samuel the prophet that they do not want God to rule over them. They don't want a theocracy, they want a monarchy. And when Samuel heard that, he was so upset, he went to God and said, God, these people are rejecting me. He says, wait a minute, Samuel, they're not rejecting you. They're rejecting me from ruling over them. Go ahead, listen to their voices and do what they say, and I will show you what kind of a king I'm going to give to them. A king that will bring their children into bondage. A king that will abuse their children. A king that will actually will do wrong and not right and will bring judgment to the nation. And as God chose through the people, Saul the king,

0: 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We're often quick to say, if there's anything I can do, just let me know. But what if we stopped waiting to be asked and simply showed up? 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
1: I can hear the bleating of the sheep. I can hear the lambs and the sheep crying out. Why have you done this, Saul? He says, it wasn't really me. It was the people. Notice that. A man full of excuses. Well, you see, it's not really me. It's my upbringing. It's my mom. It's my dad's fault. Why I've turned out the way I've turned out. Baloney. You have a will. You have a will in your life. You can't blame it on your parents. Psychologists will do that. But you know what? What's really amazing is that you have to deal with your life, and your life has to be crucified to the cross. That's right. You have to crucify your will to the cross. Why? Because as Saul disobeyed God and did not listen to the voice of God, the Lord told him this, Saul, I'm going to tell you something. God says that you are no longer going to be the king of Israel. Because you have disobeyed the Lord your God. It is better to obey than to do what? It is better to obey than to sacrifice to God. It would be better for you to obey God than to come to church. To do what's right. Than to be a hypocrite. And not obey the voice of God. Building upon the rock. Jesus Christ. You know what happened to Saul? As Saul was told that he would no longer be the king, he said, I have sinned against the Lord. He wasn't being repentant because he kept excusing himself over and over and over. And this is what the Bible says. As Samuel began to walk away, Saul ran up to him and he grabbed the hold of his skirt and he ripped it. And when Samuel turned around, he said, you should have never done that because now God has ripped away from you the kingdom completely. And the Bible says this, the Spirit of the Lord departed from Saul and a demon came into his life until the day he died and ruled over him. Why? Because he was rebellious and disobedient to God. In the last chapters of the book of 1 Samuel, when Saul and Jonathan go out to the battle, against the Philistines win. Jonathan is killed and Saul is wounded. And as Saul is laying there in the last chapter of 1 Samuel, it tells you that literally, that Saul literally killed himself, but that's not true because in the next chapter, 2 Samuel chapter 1, it says this, that Saul tried to commit suicide because he didn't want to get captured by the Philistines because he knew that they would mess with him. You see? They eventually cut his head off and they hung in a pole. But as he was sitting there wounded, an Amalekite, remember the Amalekites? An Amalekite walked up to him, a young man, and said, are you okay? And Saul said to him, hey, who are you? He said, I am an Amalekite, a servant of somebody else. He says, why don't you go ahead and kill me? And the Bible says this young man took the sword and killed him. If you don't take care of the problem that you're facing in disobedience to God, as you begin the race, if you don't take care of it, at the end of your life, the Amalekites will win over your life. They'll kill you. You see? That's why God speaks his word. How we need to build upon a solid foundation of obedience and not disobedience.
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0: 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The world is watching us, and if we want to represent the Lord well, we should obey His word and reflect His heart to those around us. Now, here's Roll once again with a closing thought from today's teaching.
1: God wants us to obey His word completely. If we don't obey what God says, then how can God truly bless my life in the way that He wants to bless my life? Even when the early church stood before the council, Peter, James, and John, and they were going to be prosecuted as they stood before the government, they said this, "It is better that we obey God rather than men." Obedience is the key. Building on the rock simply means what? It means to obey whatever Jesus Christ commands me in His word. But to build upon the sand means to give Christ lip service, but not to obey His will. There's a lot of people that give lip service to God, but they don't obey the word of God. You want to make sure that you are building upon the rock, Jesus Christ.
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8: I'm Ruth Kramer with Mission Network News. Last week, Haiti's electoral governing body said they're preparing a revised electoral calendar. Ongoing gang violence and low voter registration have made the December 13th presidential election date unlikely. Greg Yoder with Christian World Outreach says that for the CWO staff, any delay in Haiti's electoral process
9: just kind of dashes those hopes that things are going to change.
8: But the bleak outlook is a chance to point to Christ. Every CWO project serves this purpose. Staff lead vocational training centers for women and feeding programs for children, among other things. Pray for God's intervention in Haiti on every level, politically, physically, and spiritually.
9: I've seen kids that have been in a feeding program grow up and start participating in church and being leaders in the churches.
8: And one of the casualties of spiritual warfare is often the family. That's why A3 includes marriage training for leaders and their spouses around the world. Joe Hanley explains the thinking behind this part of the ministry.
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8: 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Pray for A3 to have the resources to organize marriage sessions and the wisdom to navigate different cultural contexts. 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
1: There was nothing polished about John the Baptist. In Mark chapter 1, he's described as a wild-looking preacher who appeared in the barren Judean wilderness. No fine clothes, no refined presentation. Just an uncompromising message about sin, repentance, and the one who is coming. Today on Insight for Living, Chuck Swindoll recreates this scene in Mark's gospel and explains how this unlikely character came to deliver some very good news. The kind of hope that continues to this day. So settle in as Chuck picks up the story of the man they simply called the Baptizer.
2: We read John the Baptizer appeared in the wilderness. He's preaching a baptism of repentance for the forgiveness of sin. He's telling them that they've fallen short of the standard of a holy creator who made them. And those who are believing his message and placing their faith and trust in the one he's predicting will soon come, why, he's saying, get in the water. I'm going to baptize you. It's going to be the beginning of a whole new, you'll come into a whole newness of life. Really? Well, what does he look like? Glad you asked. Verse 6. Now, here is not a guy that got his clothes tailored in Paris. Okay, let's start there. He's clothed with camel hair. I mean, have you ever seen a camel you like? I mean, unbelievable. And how do you have to be clothed in what they've been wearing all their lives? John? Oh, leather belt. And by the way, his idea of eating out was to catch a few grasshoppers and visit the local beehive for dessert. How's that for breath? 8 locusts? Wild honey? Stop! You're sitting there in a shop in Jerusalem hearing this thing about this weirdo out in the wilderness. What are you going to do? Well, chances are good if you're honest enough to admit you are a sinner. Nobody in Jerusalem is telling you. You know, honey, it might be worth a ride into the wilderness this weekend. Understand there's an unusual guy taking people into the water and baptizing. You know, one scholar I examined said there were as many as 300,000 who went into the wilderness to be baptized. Tell you something else interesting about John is it wasn't about John. Give me that kind of messenger. Lead me to that messenger. So when I'm through listening to the message, I forget the messenger. But I can't forget his message. In fact, look, there were some, if you read the other Gospels, who said that this is Messiah. Anyone like this has to be Messiah. By the way, you know what drew them to him? Authenticity. He wasn't interested in what you thought of him. He didn't care about the custom of the day. He didn't mind that you heard sin for the first time. As a matter of fact, he knew it was life-changing for you if you'd only believe it. So some out of curiosity, some out of deep need, others out of word of mouth said, let's go. And when they came, they didn't find some pompous soul standing on a soapbox saying, follow me, we'll build a bigger building. He said, let me tell you about the one I'm preaching. He's mightier than I. And I'm not fit. The way it's written in the Greek is beautiful. I am not fit, having stooped down. He does a process of downward trail. No, I'm not fit, having stooped down to untie the thong of his sandals. You read John's gospel, you'll get these contrasts. John says, I am a voice, but he is the word. I'm a messenger. He is the message. I'm a flickering lamp, but he's the light. I'm going to die, but he is life. I am not qualified to loosen the thongs of his sandals. He's the Savior. He must increase. I must decrease. You know what drew them to him? Authenticity. Authenticity. They were not looking for health and wealth. They were not looking for entertainment. They were not looking for someone to tell them what they wanted to hear. They, in fact, found themselves in the presence of one who looked altogether different from how they looked. But that didn't turn them away. This penetrating, piercing message that told the truth and said, don't focus on me. We're going to all be focusing on him. On him. And wouldn't you know it, one day, still standing in waist deep in the Jordan, baptizing, he looks up, and there he is. Imagine, there he is. We come upon it in the text so quickly, we don't have time to gather the moment in our minds. I want you to do that right now. In those days, Jesus came from Nazareth in Galilee and was baptized by John the Jordan. Oh, there's so much more to it. I must take a brief excursion, just a little sidebar. Hold on here and go back to Matthew 3. Matthew chapter 3. Oh, my, it's a great story. Okay, we got John wet in the water. We got Jesus on his way down to the banks of the river. Look at John's words in John 3:11 of Matthew. I baptize you with water for repentance, but he is coming after me is mightier than I. I'm not fit to remove his sandals. He will baptize you with the Holy Spirit and fire. Those words were scarcely out of his mouth. Verse 13, then Jesus arrived from Galilee at the Jordan, coming to John and to be baptized. Look at the next verse. But John. Isn't that great? That's that particle of contrast. He came to be baptized. But wait. John tried to prevent him, saying, I have need to be baptized by you, and do you come to me? I love it. John has a congregation of thousands of people. This is his moment to go, have you seen how fast we've grown in just a short period of time? Some of these are Jerusalem businessmen. Some of these are very wealthy, capable women. All of these are very bright people. They're all following my message. None of that. By the way, learn to have nothing to do with those who will turn your attention to them. Stay away from them. John is no false prophet. Standing in the presence of a Messiah, he says, I can't do this. David McKenna writes wise words when he says, think of it. If you were asked to choose the dominant symbol for our generation, what would it be? A flag? A cross? A missile? A television? A dollar sign? A test tube? An oil barrel? A bloated belly? A handgun, an automobile, a peace symbol? My choice would be, writes McKenna, the sight of a forefinger pointed into the air and accompanied by the chant, we're number one, we're number one, we're number one. Number one has come to symbolize the personal and national self-interest of the me generation, which gave rise to the cult of narcissism. and it's infiltrated the church of Jesus Christ. Breaks my heart to see it happening. Where are the godly messengers who, if they were standing waist deep in the Jordan and looked up to see Jesus, would quickly take their place saying, "You baptize me, please." Back to Mark chapter 1, go back. Immediately we read, coming up out of the water, he saw the heavens opening and the Spirit like a dove descending upon him. And a voice came out of the heavens. Are you seeing these main characters? We've seen the prophet, the old preacher in the wilderness. Then we saw the carpenter from Nazareth, Jesus Christ. Then we are here in the presence of the voice from heaven. Surely the voice of the Father who says, "You are my beloved Son, and you I am well pleased." You know what, folks? This is one of those rare moments in all of Scripture where you have a convolution of the Father, the Son, and the Spirit in one setting. Isn't it great? Don't miss it. The Father's voice, the Son standing in the water, the Spirit descending as a dove. Think of it. What a moment. Let me ask, what if you had been standing on the banks and you witnessed all of this? Let's say we were all there, all of us there, standing and staring, and we realize we're looking at the one John's been preaching, and we hear John's words and realize if John doesn't feel he qualifies, think of us. And so we're watching the Son of God come up quietly out of the water, hair drenched with the water from the Jordan, the dove, the Spirit of God coming, and what would we do? Now, you know what the average place would do? Start applauding. I mean, if there is one sound that's everywhere, it's applause. You know what I think? Because not a word is said of applause. You know what's here in the text? Silence. Because that's what happened. In a moment like this, in the awesome presence of the living God, you stay silent. It's a mark of maturity. Of course, you wrestle as I did when I began to study sections like this. Why in the world would Jesus need to be baptized? There's no need for repentance. He knew no sin, did no sin, had no sin. He's a perfect Son of God. Thought it was a baptism for... Wait. In his case, it wasn't a baptism of repentance. He doesn't say, "I'm coming to repent." He had nothing to repent of. Four things. Don't miss them. Initiation. He moves from a private world to a public world and his ministry begins. Initiation. Second, identification. He is now among the people. This is genuinely Emmanuel, God with us. They've been baptized. I'm being baptized alongside them. Third, authentication. The Father said, "This is my Son in whom I am well pleased." Here is this divine appointment and approval, authentication. Fourth is enablement. The Spirit of God enables him with power to face what is right now before him and would be before him for the next 3.5 years of ministry. And what is that? Enduring the temptations of the enemy. Verses 12 and 13. Now pause for a moment and let it in. Immediately the Spirit impelled him to go. I'm not going to let you go any further until we look at that verb. It's too important a verb. Ekbalo is the word. It means to cast out. In fact, look at verse 34. Just a quick look. He healed many who were ill with various diseases and ekbalo, many demons. And he was not permitting the demons to speak. There's the same word. Verse 39. He went into their synagogues throughout all Galilee, preaching and ekbaloing the demons. That's the word, to cast out. I can just see the Spirit of God with his hand on Jesus' back, if you will, pushing him. Why? Because he would never want to go. This is Satan. This is the visible presence of the adversary. We have so cheapened it all by turning it into movies and video games and all kinds of fun stuff. Used to be just a Ouija board, and that was about it. Now it's all kinds of things that smack of Satan, and we have our kids play with them. Play with them. You want to see the perspective on him? See here, he was pushed out into the wilderness. Why? Because he is going to be there 40 days being tempted by, the word has the hiss of a serpent, Satan. Satan. Don't know the last time you were all alone, probably not even for overnight. I have a friend who spends a little time in a monastery every year. He says the main reason is to get away from all outside contact so I can just be quiet. Be alone. He's even said after about the third day, you start to get a little stir crazy. Isn't it interesting that the worst kind of punishment in our prison system is solitary confinement? Why? Because that kind of aloneness is torture. For 40 days, he heard no other human voice. For 40 days, he encountered the attack of the enemy. For 40 days, he was there, face to face. The other Gospels tell us he fasted. So he's weakened by a loss of food. Little water, remember? This is the wilderness. And here he is in that setting. And we read at the end of verse 13, he was with the wild beasts. Take comfort in the fact they weren't wild to him. I think they nuzzled up alongside him. They aren't snarling and clawing and biting. No, he's their sovereign creator. At least they know who their creator is. And he's with them. The word with is significant. And the angels were ministering to him. How magnificent. I speak today to people who understand spiritual wilderness. I know I do. I'm too closely aligned with many of your lives to know otherwise. Some of you are going through an almost demonic hell on earth in your situation. Well, I have some simple applications for all of us in the wilderness. Number one, the story is still good news. It's still good news. It'll still help you sing your way home at the close of the day. It'll still help you sing your way home and drive the shadows away. It'll help you smile every mile for wherever you roam. It'll brighten your road. It'll lighten your load. It'll give you a song in the night and hope in the morning. The story is still good news. These characters that we read of here, the one who writes from the Old Testament, Isaiah, Malachi, John's life and ministry and people who model that life, the obedience of the Savior, the voice of the Lord God, the characters are still reliable, still reliable. I hope you're not missing time in the Word of God. I hope you're not doing that. God gives us in His Word great recipes, but we have to fix the meals ourselves. This is the recipe. Good recipes. Good guidelines. You'll never follow the teaching of the Scripture and find yourself saying, shoot, wish I hadn't done that. Never. It's laughable. Oh, man, I trusted God and look at what I got. No. He still speaks truth. His Word is in your language. Take your pick. Any size print. Red letter, black letters, unread letters. It's reliable. Let me tell you, finally, the enemy is still the enemy. May I warn you again about playing with him? May I warn you about films like Legion? You look at the trailer of that, it'll put a chill up your back. God is the enemy in Legion. First time it's happened. He is now the enemy. The angels are what we fight. You say, man, Chuck, you're getting really old talking like that. You know what? I'm right. Because that's what his word teaches. Resist the devil and he will flee from you. If you don't resist him, he will not flee, and he will look for channels to come into your life. Unrestrained anger is one of them. Temper fits, another one. Extended sexual perverted lust is another one. Relationships that drag you down is another. He's looking for channels to find his way in, and you think you've known wilderness. You yield to those temptations, and I'll tell you, it'll be unbearable. I like Beth Moore's reaction to the enemy. I hate that devil. Good for you, Beth. I hate him with a passion. Why? Because I deal with people who've played with him. And I try to help them get back on their feet, and many of them can't. Every one of them says, I regret the day all that started. He's still the enemy. Let's bow our heads together. If you've never submitted your life to the person of Jesus Christ, believe it or not, it all starts with a gift. You don't have to make 10 promises and show up at church every day for the next year. You don't have to give up your sins. Don't waste your time. You couldn't if you tried. You don't have to write out a big check and mail it to the ministry so that somehow that money is going to get you in on God's good side. Don't insult God. He doesn't need you to pick up the tab. Jesus paid it all. His payment was a complete payment for our sins on the cross. You trust him. Simple prayer. Lord God Almighty, I am sinful. I know my sin has separated me from you because you are holy. I come to you through Christ. I believe his death cleanses me from sin and forgives me of my past and will keep on cleaning up my life. Thank you for coming into my life. Now, Lord, help me as I live for you in a world that's lost its way. Make me different. Change me. Lord, we're ready for some good news, and you never disappoint us. Thank you for it. We love you, Father. And we submit ourselves to you once again. Ask you to give us strength in decisions that we must make, in determined commitment to time in your word and prayer, and find in us willing hearts to adapt and adjust our lives to your will, whatever that may entail. I ask this in the name of Jesus Christ and for his sake. Everybody said, Amen.

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It reaches back before the beginning of time, and it's able to transform your entire perspective right where you are. Whatever you're facing, don't let it eclipse this good news. 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Chuck titled today's message with a question. Are you ready for some good news? It's one of the first messages in a brand new study through the Gospel according to Mark. The whole series is titled, Jesus, the Servant at Work. 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What does it really mean to say yes to the call of Christ? I'm Bill Meyer. Hear Chuck Swindoll answer that question Tuesday on Insight for Living.

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1: Skies will remain mostly clear through the night with lows in the lower 40s, a light wind. Mostly sunny Monday with highs in the mid-60s. Clear Monday night, lows in the lower 40s. Sunny and mid-60s Tuesday. Skies become partly cloudy Tuesday night, lows in the upper 40s. I'm meteorologist Matthew Harding on KPDQ.
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3: How many of you struggle with fear, anxiety, and worry? We spend a lot of needless time worrying about so many things. I heard about one guy who had a real problem with worry. So he decided to hire someone to worry for him. He put out an ad. A guy applied. He said, I'll pay you $500 a day to worry for me. So his buddy ran into him and said, man, you seem stress-free. He goes, oh, yeah, I don't worry anymore at all. He told him about this guy he hired. Pays him $500 a day. The guy says, you don't make that kind of money. How are you going to pay that guy? He says, that's for him to worry about. So what do you worry about? What are you the most anxious about? You need to turn to God. That's the one to turn to. You know, people turn in different directions when troubles come. Some turn to other people. And there's a place for people. There's a place for your family, a place for your friends. Others turn to drink. I'll just drink. This will make it better. No, that'll just make it worse and create a lot of other problems. Take your burdens and give them to God. And listen to this. Everything that I have said is for a Christian only. These are not just self-help tips for you. These are promises to the believer. So we don't have to be afraid of these things. But you need to have Christ living inside of you. And I ask you, is he living in your life? God will bless you. He promises he will.
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2: 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The great Puritan Matthew Henry said this about saving faith, and I'll paraphrase a bit. Henry said, "It is cheap and easy religion to believe the principles of Christianity and to imagine that that belief is enough to bring you to heaven." So the question is, how do you know your faith is saving faith? What exactly do you have to believe? John MacArthur starts answering those questions today on Grace to You as he begins a study titled, A Faith That Pleases God. It's all about helping you know whether your faith is the kind that God desires. But before we begin this study on what God-pleasing faith looks like, it's important first to identify the kind of faith that doesn't please God. We asked John about that some years ago. Here's what he said.
1: Well, I guess the most extreme illustration of the faith that doesn't please God would be the words of James, who said, "The devils believe." Wow, the devils believe. Yeah, I don't know if you've ever thought about it, but Satan and the demons have an accurate theology. Yeah, they know who God is. They know who Christ is. They know the gospel. They know that Jesus died and rose again. They know that God is sovereign over the world. They know that God has pre-written history. They know that the Bible is true. They know that every word of the Bible is true. But they don't follow that. They are inveterately, permanently, everlastingly wicked. They have no interest in what is righteous or what is true. So they believe, and all they can do is tremble in fear. And we saw some of that, didn't we, with the demons that Jesus confronted during his time on earth. There are people who have that kind of demon faith. They believe, but they never do anything about it. They show up in the final judgment, as described in Matthew 7, and they say, "Lord, Lord, you know, we did this in your name, and we did that in your name, and we cast out demons in your name, and we proclaimed you as Lord." And Jesus says to them, "Depart from me, you workers of iniquity. I never knew you." What a shock. There are warnings all through the scripture about this kind of false faith. It's the tares that grow along with the wheat in the parables of Matthew 13. And our Lord says, don't you try to separate them because you can't tell the difference because you don't know the heart. Someday God's going to send his angels and they'll do the separation. False faith is everywhere. True faith has to be clearly defined and understood. So here goes the series titled A Faith That Pleases God. We could call it A Faith That Saves, and we're going to be looking at that in Hebrews chapter 11. Exciting days looking at a faith that pleases God.
2: Yes, friend, this study will help you understand the difference between a simple knowledge of what God is like and genuine life-saving and life-giving faith in him. So here is John MacArthur to kick off his study, A Faith That Pleases God.
1: I want you to turn in your Bible to Hebrews chapter 11, and as we look through this chapter, I want us to not get caught up in a lot of difficult details. I think this is a chapter that is going to be foundational for us. What it presents to us is the power of faith, the excellency of faith. So when we talk about faith, we're talking about trusting in what God has said. Not trusting that you can create something as yet unsaid, a future unwritten, unspoken, unrevealed, but rather to believe in that promise which is laid out in Scripture in all its glory and all its detail that has been given to every true believer. In fact, from a human viewpoint, all the heroes of faith that are recorded in the 11th chapter, and there are many of them, as we will see when we go through the chapter, if from the human perspective they had perhaps the option, they might have written their story differently, because all their stories are filled with difficulties. Certainly Abraham's was. Certainly, Moses was. Well, we can start where the chapter starts with the first, by faith, Abel. You wouldn't say that if Abel had a choice to write his future, he would have written that he would be murdered by his brother. Now, these are people who died. These are people who struggled. These are people whose lives were marked with horrendous suffering. And it crescendos toward the end of the chapter. So from the human perspective, if they somehow had the power to write their own future, they perhaps would have written it differently than God wrote it. But the kind of faith we're talking about, the faith that God gives a believer, is the faith to trust the future that God has written, because inherent in what God has written for us is His promise of ultimate blessing and eternal joy. Now, the readers of this book needed to understand about faith. They needed to understand it desperately. Obviously, the bulk of those who would read this epistle written to Hebrews were believers. This was written, we don't know by whom, can't be certain of that, but it was written by one of the apostles or an associate of the apostles to a community of Jews who had come to faith in Christ. They understood faith. They understood that they needed now to continue to live by faith. And that faith would be placed in the gospel, in the person who is at the heart of the gospel, namely the Lord Jesus Christ. This would be a new kind of life for the Jews. As I said, these are Hebrew believers, and really for the first time in their life, through the gospel and salvation, they have come to understand that their relationship with God is not dependent on works, but it's dependent on faith. That's new. And it needs to be reinforced. And that's part and parcel of why this 11th chapter is here. So that they don't grow, to borrow Paul's words, weary in well-doing, that they hold on to a life of faith by looking at the models and the examples of all these people in the past who lived by faith and received their glorious reward. But it's more than just a chapter designed to encourage believers to continue to walk by faith. You will remember that through the first 10 chapters, the writer has been laboring to make one major point, and it is this, that the new covenant is superior to the old covenant, right? That Christ is superior to everything else. Jesus and His sacrifice is superior, completely superior, to the sacrifices and the animals in the old system. He is a better sacrifice who made a better offering. Jesus is better than angels, the writer tells us in these chapters. He is better than the prophets. He is better than Moses, better than Aaron, better than Joshua. He is a better priest than all other priests. And He is from a better priesthood, a superior priesthood. He is the mediator of a better covenant, and He is a better sacrifice. The message of the first 10 chapters is, put your faith in Jesus Christ. He is in every sense superior. Now, this reinforces for the believers who are receiving this letter the superiority of Christ, to which they have already asserted their will by the power of God. They already know that. They have trusted in that reality. But at periodic points through the opening 10 chapters, familiar to anyone who studies the book of Hebrews, there are warnings. There are at least four of them by the time you get to this chapter, and this chapter constitutes, if you will, another warning. And these warnings are given to non-Christian Jews who are attending this fellowship. They're sitting on the fringe, if you will. They're apparently intellectually convinced of the gospel. They understand the truth of the gospel in their minds. They understand the power of the proof of that truth by the miracles and signs and wonders which were wrought by Christ. So we could say they're intellectually convinced. They are hanging on the fringes of this fellowship of Christian Jews, but they never really have come all the way to Christ. And there are these periodic warnings not to fall back. not to go back into Judaism. There's one of them in chapter 2. There are more in chapter 3 and 4, another in chapter 6, another in chapter 10. Don't go on sinning willfully after you have the knowledge of the truth, says chapter 10, or you will bring upon yourself a far more severe eternal judgment. So the warning is, come all the way to the new covenant. Come all the way to Christ. Come all the way to faith. This is a big change. Big change because we know that the Judaism that existed in the time of our Lord and thus in the time of the New Testament was a system of salvation by what? By works. By merit. The Jew attempted to earn salvation. This is all that Jews knew. This is what they had been told. This is what they had been taught. This had been ingrained into them from generations by their parents and their religious leaders. And a simple study of the four Gospels reveals the fact that the Judaism of the first century was not the supernatural system given by God, whereby the sinner knew that he couldn't keep the law of God and thus was penitent and prayed to God like David did in Psalm 51, pleading for mercy and grace by faith in a God who was willing to forgive and thus received salvation as a gift of grace, not earned by works. The system had long forgotten that salvation was by grace, that Noah found grace in the eyes of the Lord, that Abraham believed and it was accounted to him for righteousness, and they had created a religious cult built on ethics, built on morality, built on religious ceremony. Salvation came to those who observed all those ethical standards, all those moral oughts, and all those ceremonies. It was necessary then to teach these people the reality of salvation by faith. They had a lot of other things that they could look at in terms of New Testament literature to be taught that. Jesus said that salvation was by faith. That was clear and not by works. The Apostle Paul made it abundantly clear. Ephesians 2, 8, and 9, for by grace are you saved through faith. Romans chapter 3, chapter 4, and all the way through indicates that salvation comes by faith alone. Scripture is replete with that emphasis. But the Jews are having a hard time being deprogrammed. Can we put it that way? They're having a hard time being deprogrammed. So you're going to have to show them something other than the New Testament. They would like to be able to accept this reality of salvation by faith rather than by works, coming from Christ, coming from the apostles, coming from Paul, coming from the New Testament writers. But isn't it possible that there could be some other illustrations of salvation by faith from the Old Testament? This might get them across that barrier that seems to be so formidable for them. And that is why the 11th chapter of Hebrews is written. It is written because it is a necessity to prove to the Jews who are intellectually convinced that Jesus is the Messiah, that salvation is by faith, and that people not only after Jesus, but even before Jesus were saved by faith. By faith. So in verse 38 of chapter 10, the writer of Hebrews states the key. My righteous one shall live by faith. My righteous one shall live by faith. That is a direct quote from Habakkuk chapter 2, verse 4. The just or the righteous one will live by faith. And Habakkuk is an old covenant prophet. And you can't shrink back from that. If he shrinks back, my soul has no pleasure in him, says the prophet. Verse 39, but we are not of those who shrink back. We don't shrink back from this salvation by faith in Christ. To shrink back is to end up in destruction. But of those who have faith to the persevering of the soul, the plea all the way along in these warning sections is don't come all the way to Christ, sit on the edge, and then reject salvation by faith and fall back into your old works righteousness system. If you fall back, God has no pleasure in that. and you will fall back into eternal destruction. Come all the way to faith in Christ for the eternal preserving of your soul. Now, how is he going to get this case across? How is he going to penetrate their sort of Old Testament thinking? The answer, in chapter 11, by giving us a list of Old Testament saints whose lives were marked by faith. The true people of God through all the ages have become the true people of God by faith. Chapter 11 is loaded with illustrations. Just looking at verse 4, by faith Abel. At verse 5, by faith Enoch. At verse 7, by faith Noah. Verse 8, by faith Abraham. And again in verse 17, by faith Abraham. And in verse 20, by faith Isaac. In verse 21, by faith Jacob. Verse 22, by faith Joseph. 23, by faith Moses. And again in verse 24. Going down further, verse 31, by faith Rahab. And then in verse 32, there's Gideon, Barak, Samson, Jephthah, David, Samuel, the prophets, who by faith did all these amazing things. Verse 39 sums it up, all these having gained approval through their faith, did not receive what was promised because God had provided something better for us, that apart from us they would not be made perfect. They didn't receive what was promised. They trusted that it would come as it had been promised. And that's exactly what I said is the definition of faith you want to work with. Faith is confident trust in the future God has promised. Faith is not some kind of power by which you create your future. It is the power of God given to you to trust in the promises God has made in Scripture. These people hadn't received the promise, and they trusted in the promise, and thus they lived by faith. It's a great, great, monumental, powerful, powerful lesson. Now, we're just going to kind of look at the opening.

0: 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We're often quick to say, if there's anything I can do, just let me know. But what if we stopped waiting to be asked and simply showed up? On the If There Is Anything I Can Do podcast, Pam McConnell shares real stories, biblical wisdom, and practical ways to walk alongside people through grief, loss, and life's hardest moments. 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
1: Some of your translations will say faith is the substance of things not seen. That's a great translation. I love that translation. Faith is the substance of things not seen. Substance is a word that has substance, doesn't it? It does. It's a word that you can take to the bank. It's a word that you can sort of cash in on. It's a word that basically can be legitimately translated, substance, essence. That gives it reality. Faith is substantial confidence in the reality of something not realized. Faith gives present substance to something that is future. As this chapter will show us when it unfolds, in Old Testament times there were, well, all the saints, men and women, who had nothing but the promises of God. Nothing but the promises of God to rest on. Nothing but the promises of God to hope for. No visible evidence that messianic promise would come true. No visible evidence that kingdom promise would come true. Yet the promises were so real, and the revelation of those promises in Scripture so reliable, that people built their entire hope on them. All the Old Testament promises related to the future. That's what it says at the end of the chapter. Those people who exercised this faith, exercised faith in what was promised that they did not receive. What would that be? Eternal life? Heaven? Everlasting bliss, reward, joy? Reunion, which is promised in the Old Testament of the saints in the presence of God. The very presence of God. The very likeness of God. David says, I look for the day when I will awake in thy likeness. The glories of eternal bliss. They didn't see any of it here. They never even saw the ultimate sacrifice. They never knew who the Messiah was. They were people of faith, but their faith was anchored in a reliable revelation from a God who cannot lie, and so their faith gave substance to the future hope. Now, we're on this side of the cross, but folks, we understand this, don't we? None of you has seen heaven, and you don't know anyone who's been there and back except the Lord Himself. And yet you have basically put your entire eternal destiny on the foundation, on the fact that the Scripture is reliable and what God has promised you can trust, right? And what that has done is created substance in the present tense for a future promise.
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0: 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And now for the entire Grace to You staff, I'm Phil Johnson. Thanks for starting your week with us, and be back tomorrow as John MacArthur looks again at the nature of saving faith. We'll continue his study called A Faith That Pleases God with another 30 minutes of unleashing God's truth, one verse at a time, on Grace to You.
1: 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My name is Mike Lee, and hop aboard the Bible bus with J. Vernon McGee. 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
7: I'm Bruce Kramer with Mission Network News. Over 3.5 million people have been affected by above-average seasonal flooding in Thailand. A3 hopes to start work in this country soon. CEO Joe Hanley tells us,
8: "This is a nation that, by and large, is unreached. It's a Buddhist nation and agnostic nation, and the percentage of believers here is very small. For A3, it's an opportunity for the gospel on multiple fronts."
7: The uncertainty and chaos created by disaster could soften hearts to the gospel.
8: In the midst of these kinds of seasons, that's the ideal time to be a witness. Oftentimes, people will say, you know, "Why do you reach out to us? Why are you helping us?" And that gives the opportunity to share the hope and truth of Christ.
7: Then the Chinese diaspora needs to be equipped just as much as the church in China. Approximately 56 million Chinese people live outside of the country. Eric Berglund of China Partner says,
9: We have been for years been thinking about and also been encouraged to possibly doing more ministry amongst the Chinese diaspora outside of China.
7: Many Chinese churches are appearing in Europe. In Italy alone, says Brooklyn, there's around 70. However, the growth of churches doesn't always correlate with the growth of leaders.
9: There's a huge lack of leaders, pastors who are equipped, who have been educated, theologically trained.
7: An important part of this vision is equipping leaders to reach their neighbors across nations. This way, Chinese believers could help strengthen local churches. Pray for the Chinese church in the diaspora to be a light to the nations. Thanks for listening to Mission Network News, a service of One Way Ministries. 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I'm Liz Kramer.
10: I got a plan.
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12: You'd think that a film titled Matchbox the Movie would revolve around toy cars, but this PG-13 flick streaming on Apple TV has less to do with toys and more to do with spies. John Cena plays the movie's main spy tracking down a stolen nuclear warhead, but he takes a quick detour to reunite with some childhood pals who loved Matchbox cars back in the day. And alas, the whole group is promptly drugged and kidnapped. And families may feel like they've been kidnapped too. It's filled with violence, profanity, plenty of drinking, and a bit of sensuality, including LGBT content. Despite the title, Matchbox the Movie is hardly child's play. We can only give this a 2 out of 5 for family friendliness. 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I'm Jonathan McKee for Plugged In by Focus on the Family.
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0: Have you ever wondered what God's really like? Not what people say about him, not what we imagine him to be, but who he reveals himself to be. Welcome to Through the Bible. I'm Steve Schwetz. We're in Exodus 34, and we've come to one of the most important self-descriptions of God in all of Scripture. When Moses returns to Mount Sinai, God proclaims his own name and character, merciful and gracious, long-suffering, abundant in goodness and truth, and yet perfectly just. It's a breathtaking portrait of the God that we worship, and a reminder that his mercy and holiness always go hand in hand. Before we begin, though, let's read a couple of notes from fellow passengers sitting near us on the Bible bus. Gary from the U.S. writes, "My cousin told me about your program on our local Christian radio station. Through that recommendation, I found and downloaded your app. I am an old retired man. I listened to your program daily, and my wife got on the bus, too. I also got a print copy of Briefing the Bible. After listening for almost a year and reading the guide, I realized that although I have read the Bible for years and have been saved for over 40 years, I still gained a new understanding of Scripture. Dr. McGee's program has helped me have a closer walk with the Lord. May God continue to bless and grow this ministry. I look forward to the Bible bus on my phone daily. The ability to hear the current lesson at any time of day makes it even more valuable. Praise the Lord for the Bible bus. I share it every chance I get." And Jovan, who listens in Serbia, writes this, "I just wanted to say this has honestly been one of the best Bible teaching programs I've found. I don't always understand everything when I read the Bible on my own, but when I listen to this, it just makes things click in a simple way. It helps me a lot spiritually, especially when I feel a bit lost or distant, because it brings me back and reminds me what I'm actually reading and why it matters." And then our last note is from a listener who catches the Bible bus in South Africa. She shares, "Thank you for these teachings in Zulu. My family and I are learning a lot from this program, and we enjoy listening together. After each session, we discuss the teachings. This is what Christians truly need these days, sound biblical instruction." Isn't that encouraging? No matter where we live, God's gathering his people around his word and speaking to hearts through it every single day. You know, one more thing before we begin. We're near the end of our study of Exodus, and then the Bible bus is going to travel forward to the New Testament as we begin our study in the Gospel of Mark. Now, if you haven't already downloaded your free copy of the notes and outlines or our Bible companion for Mark, put that on your to-do list for this week. 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Lord, would you change our hearts and minds as we listen and take your truth to heart? 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In Jesus' name, amen. Here's our study of Exodus 34 and 35 on Through the Bible with Dr. J. Vernon McGee.
1: Now, friends, as we come today to this 34th chapter, you'll notice it, and I trust that those of you going through with us will read along as you go. You'll find that it'll make the study more interesting to you, I'm sure. You will wonder how in the world it could ever have any application for us today. And yet, all Scripture is profitable, and this Scripture is also. And I'm reading now at verse 1. "And the Lord said unto Moses, Hew thee two tables of stone like unto the first, and I will write upon these tables the words that were in the first tables, which thou breakest, and be ready in the morning, and come up in the morning unto Mount Sinai, and present thyself there to me in the top of the mount. And no man shall come up with thee, neither let any man be seen throughout all the mount, neither let the flocks nor herds feed before that mount. And he hewed two tables of stone like unto the first, and Moses rose up early in the morning, and went up into Mount Sinai, as the Lord had commanded him, and he took in his hand the two tables of stone." Now you have here actually the second tables of the law. The first, you'll recall, when Moses went down, at the time they made the golden calf and worshiped it. After breaking those, he now comes back to the mountain, and he has with him these blank tables now. Verse 5, "And the Lord descended in the cloud and stood with him there and proclaimed the name of the Lord." And this is very important to see, for this is a tremendous advance for both Moses and the children of Israel. He's proclaiming now his name. A name has a meaning. And I do not mean by that, like you find in the Old Testament, that so many names have a certain meaning, but that a name always conjures up in the thinking of people certain things. When you hear the name of Caesar, what do you think of? When you hear the name today of Nazi, the Nazis, what do you think of? What do you think of when you hear the name Egypt or the name Israel? Well, God's proclaiming now his name, and it comes out of the experience that these people have already had since they left the land of Egypt. Now, will you listen to this? This is a glorious revelation of God. And the Lord passed by before him and proclaimed, the Lord, that is Jehovah. And now he says, Jehovah God, merciful and gracious, long-suffering and abundant in goodness and truth, keeping mercy for thousands, forgiving iniquity and transgression and sin, and that will by no means clear the guilty. Now, God does not extend mercy by shutting his eyes to the guilty or by just saying, well, we'll forget it. He doesn't. Sin must be punished. There must be the penalty paid. And he by no means clears the guilty. But what happens? He's keeping mercy, and he forgives iniquity. And how does he do it? Well, because a sacrifice has been provided. And every sacrifice they made in that day didn't take away sin, but it pointed to the one who did when he came 1900 years ago. So this is still a marvelous revelation of God. And it says, visiting the iniquity of the fathers upon the children and upon the children's children unto the third and the fourth generation. And today, you need to remember that you can commit a sin that will affect your children and your grandchildren and your great-grandchildren and your great-great-grandchildren. I was taking abnormal psychology in college, and it was actually my second major, and I almost accepted a scholarship to go on to study it. To me, it was quite fascinating. We went over in Tennessee to a place called Bolivar. That's where the mental hospital is. And the man in charge was speaking to our class, showed us the different forms of abnormality. Here were the schizophrenias. Here were those suffering from paresis. Here were others that were suffering from some other mental disease, manic depressive psychosis, or some other form. And he showed us one group. And some member of the class asked him, what caused the disease? Well, he said it was either the sin, and that was the doctor's answer, the sin of the fathers, or the sin of the grandfathers. And he said it could have been the sin of the great-grandfather. And a doctor in Nashville took me one time to the hospital one morning as he operated on some children, blind children, but it was to give them partial sight. And I asked him, I said, what made them blind? He said it was the sins of their fathers. Believe me, friends, you don't beat God. You don't get around him. You don't fool him. You don't break his laws with immunity. God always, always works the same, and he doesn't change. But thank God, you can always say in the first revelation here, he keeps mercy for thousands, forgiving iniquity. We only turn to him. Now, will you notice, he says, verse 8, and Moses made haste, bowed his head toward the earth, and worshiped, and he did well too. This is a marvelous revelation of God. And he said, Moses now speaking, if now I have found grace in thy sight, O Lord, let my Lord, I pray thee, go among us, for it's a stiff-necked people. And here we go again. This is about the fourth time these people have been called a stiff-necked people. Now, but now you realize God never saved them because they were superior or because they were doing so well or promised to do so good. They are a stiff-necked people. And pardon our iniquity and our sin, and take us for thine inheritance. Wonderful prayer of Moses again, you see. Verse 10, and notice, and he said, behold, I make a covenant. Now, it's God speaking to Moses for the children of Israel. Before all thy people, I will do marvels such as have not been done in all the earth, nor in any nation, and all the people among which thou art shall see the work of the Lord, for it is a terrible thing that I will do with thee. Now, the terrible thing here isn't quite like it sounds to us. It means to incite terror. It doesn't mean it's terrible in the way we think of a thing being terrible. Now, God says he's to do this. Why? Well, it was part of the shield that God was putting around these people. They would have been devoured by the enemy had he not done this. Verse 11, observe thou that which I command thee this day. Behold, I drive out before thee the Amorite, the Canaanite, the Hittite, the Perizzite, the Hivite, the Jebusite, and the Electrolyte. He's driving them all out, and this is about the third time he's mentioned this. Now he says, take heed to thyself, lest thou make a covenant with the inhabitants of the land, whither thou goest, lest it be for a snare in the midst of thee. Now, God warned them not to make a covenant with the people in that land. Now, when the Gibeonites came, you will recall, to Joshua, after they got in the land, they pretended they had come from afar, and they had old stale bread to prove it. At least it proved it to Joshua. Now, will you notice, verse 13, but ye shall destroy their altars, break their images, and cut down their groves. And the reason they were to do this, God says it'd be dangerous for you to make a covenant with them. Association would bring you back to idolatry. For thou shalt worship no other god, for the Lord, whose name is jealous, is a jealous God. You'll worship no other god, for the Lord, whose name is jealous, is a jealous God. And you don't need to apologize for God being jealous. I heard a wife once say, my husband is not jealous of me, and she was boasting of that. Well, I want to say this, and I didn't say it, but I wanted to at the time, and I said, I think you could also say that he doesn't love you then. He's not jealous of you. You see, anything or any person you love, you're jealous of them, not in a wrong way or an evil way, but since you love a person, you have a concern and a care for them. Verse 15, lest thou make a covenant with the inhabitants of the land, and they go a-whoring after their gods, and do sacrifice unto their gods, and one call thee, and thou eat of his sacrifice, and thou take of their daughters unto thy sons, and their daughters go a-whoring after their gods, and make thy sons go a-whoring after their gods. Thou shalt not make thee molten gods. Now that land was absolutely just covered with idolatry, just like a dog's covered with fleas. That land was filled with idolatry and with gross immorality. And God is warning them to be separate from those people, make no covenant with them at all, and they are to be destroyed, actually, or driven out of the land. And, of course, the critic down through the years has sure harped on that. Well, why? Well, because he hasn't really understood or apparently investigated just why God did want them put out of the land and warned his people not to make a covenant with them. Of course, his people did go into idolatry. That was the thing. They broke at this particular point, and that's the reason they were sent into Babylonian captivity, was because of idolatry. They had gone into idolatry, and you find out they did this very thing here. But there's something else. Venereal disease. It was epidemic stage. That's known today that that was in that land. It would have polluted the entire human family had God permitted them to remain in the land, but he didn't. He had to clean them out, and it was a clean-up job that he did. Now we find that he goes on here with these directions that he's giving them. He speaks to them here in verse 18, the feast of unleavened bread shalt thou keep. You see, now he's beginning to prepare them to enter the land. And he says in verse 23, thrice in the year shall all your men children appear before the Lord God, the God of Israel. And then he gives a great many details here concerning different things. For instance, verse 25, thou shalt not offer the blood of my sacrifice with leaven. And he says in verse 26, the first of the first fruits of thy land thou shalt bring unto the house of the Lord thy God. They were to put God first. And later on, he gives them the feast of first fruits, by the way. And these are all very wonderful laws, but I'm not inclined to spend too much time right in this section. And I move on to chapter 35. And again, the Lord returns to talk to them about the Sabbath day. This is the third time. And I'm reading it, verse 1 of chapter 35 of Exodus. And Moses gathered all the congregation of the children of Israel together and said unto them, these are the words which the Lord hath commanded that ye should do them. 6 days shall work be done, but on the seventh day there shall be to you a holy day, a Sabbath of rest to the Lord. Whosoever doeth work therein shall be put to death. Ye shall kindle no fire throughout your habitations upon the Sabbath day. Now you'll find out that as we go along, the Lord insists, first of all, that the reason for the Sabbath was because it belongs to the first creation. God rested on the Sabbath day. Then he told them that it was a very particular and definite relationship between him and the children of Israel. Because as mankind left the creative hand of God, he got away from God. And there came a day when he no longer recognized God. He began to worship the creature, and he gave up the Sabbath day. Now, God said that it was then a peculiar relationship between him and the children of Israel. Then he began to put down these strictures that actually apply more to the land and the people than they would to any other place. If anyone did any work on the Sabbath day, would be stoned to death. It'd be very hard to carry on our society today without somebody working on the Sabbath day, and that would be Saturday. Of course, that's the Sabbath day. And suppose no fire was to be kindled on the Sabbath day. The problem would be great in the frozen north, you see. This was accommodated to that land over there. Now you'll notice verse 4, and Moses spoke unto all the congregation of the children of Israel, saying, this is the thing which the Lord commanded, saying, take ye from among you an offering unto the Lord. Whosoever is of a willing heart, let him bring it an offering of the Lord, gold and silver and brass. Now you'll notice that these gifts for the making of the tabernacle were to be voluntary. The people were not required, and no demand put upon them at all. This is not even the tithe here at all. This is to be a voluntary gift. And here are the things that they were to bring. Not only the gold and silver and brass, but in verse 6, blue, purple, scarlet, fine linen, goat's hair, ram skins dyed red, badger skins, chittim wood, oil for the light, spices for anointing oil, and for the sweet incense, and onyx stones, and stones to be set for the ephod, and for the breastplate. And these were the different things given. You see, in that day, there was no such thing as a legal tender. That is, like our dollar bill, and $5 bill, or a 50-cent piece. There's nothing like that. And the method of barter was the exchange of goods. And here, you have them giving these things to the Lord's work. And I feel very frankly that this is a way today that a great many people can serve the Lord by giving either things that they have. Down in San Diego, I was down there several years ago, a man had 2 Ampex recorders. They are the very best. He bought them thinking they would be very serviceable going around to hospitals, and he found out they're a big recorder, that they took up a great deal of space and were rather awkward to take around. So he had them stored there at his house. And he said to me, I don't need them. If you can use them in your ministry, we'd like for you to have them. And very frankly, these two recorders have become very valuable to us because it means we would have to go out and spend a great deal of money to get them. And they came in at just the right time. It's amazing today. A great many people think that you have to always write out a check. Well, that's needed also. When we ask for money on the radio to get one of these machines that duplicates, and it's not called a duplicator, it's called something else, but it will take one of my tapes, the one I'm making right now, and it will make, I think, six at one time. And we keep that machine busy. It's just continually repeating, you see. And that was given to us by a dentist who's very much interested in the program. He bought it for us so that we found that there are more ways than one to serve the Lord, and that's the way these folk have done. And you'll find out, and I'm not going to read all of this here, but it's amazing the different things that the people gave. Now, of course, the question will arise, well, where did they get them? There were slaves in Egypt. Now, remember again that they collected back wages. They'd been in slavery a long time, and they were paid. The Egyptians were glad to get rid of them and pay them off, and that's what they did. And they left with a great deal of the wealth of the land of Egypt. Now we come to verse 30. And Moses said unto the children of Israel, see, the Lord hath called by name Bezaleel, the son of Uri, the son of Hur, of the tribe of Judah. He hath filled him with the Spirit of God in wisdom, in understanding, and in knowledge, and in all manner workmanship. Now, this is the man that we'll see. He is the one made these articles of furniture that are so important, by the way. And we find here in verse 34, and he hath put in his heart that he may teach both he and Aholiab, the son of Ahisamash, of the tribe of Dan. So you see, he was able to pass on this gift that God had given him. And them hath he filled with wisdom of heart to work all manner of work of the engraver, the cunning work. And so this tabernacle was a beautiful thing. It was a jewel in and of itself, not large, not a great big warehouse, but a very small building that was just like a precious jewel, and it's been variously estimated of the amount of money that went into it. And I think it's conservatively estimated that at least $5 million went into the construction of this tabernacle, according to the value of the metals in our day. And I expect right now it would go much higher than that. Now that brings us, friends, to the 36th chapter. That's as far as we'll get today. But we're going to pick up there next time, and let me urge you to have your chart of the tabernacle before you next time, because we're going to begin now to set up the tabernacle and see just how it functions. May God richly bless each one of you, my beloved.
0: Well, Dr. McGee's chart of the tabernacle can be found in his notes and outlines for Exodus. And as I mentioned earlier, they're available at ttb.org. Just click on Briefing the Bible. And while you're there, don't miss these other great resources. First, you can sign up for our weekly email, This Week on the Bible Bus. 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I always look forward to reading it, and I know that you will too. And then third, and one of my greatest joys, is our World Prayer Team. 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
2: Skies will remain mostly clear through the night with lows in the lower 40s, a light wind. Mostly sunny Monday with highs in the mid-60s. Clear Monday night, lows in the lower 40s. Sunny in mid-60s Tuesday. Skies become partly cloudy Tuesday night, lows in the upper 40s. I'm meteorologist Matthew Harding on KPDQ.
3: You found Bible Q&A with John MacArthur, and I'm Denny Nugent. Let's go today to John chapter 5, where Jesus heals a crippled man who for 38 years had lain helpless by a pool in Jerusalem. But even though Jesus restored his ability to walk, the man didn't devote his life to Christ or even say thank you. Instead, he made sure the religious leaders knew that Jesus, by healing him, had violated their Sabbath laws. Now, John, can you make sense of why that man so eagerly exposed Jesus to his enemies?
4: Well, maybe the best way to answer that question is the man didn't even know who Jesus was. As you read further in the text, when the religious leaders ask him who healed him, he doesn't even know. So this was never really about him. What our Lord was doing was a miracle purposely done on the Sabbath to foment a conflict over the Sabbath so that he could elevate that confrontation into what you would call a Christological controversy. In other words, they came to him and said, you can't do this on the Sabbath. You have violated the law by telling that man to carry his bed. And instead of Jesus saying, oh, you've made your own rules, that's not what God ever intended, Jesus elevated the entire thing and said this, I do what the Father does. I work when the Father works. In other words, he said, I can do anything I want on the Sabbath. Essentially, I'm the Lord of the Sabbath. I do what the Father does, and he works all the time, and the Sabbath law is not for God, and it's not for me. The whole point of that miracle really bypassed the man. And it was to give our Lord an opportunity to declare his deity, which is what he did. And of course, that infuriated them and led ultimately to them killing him.
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1: Yielding to temptation damages relationships, even your relationship with God. But that doesn't mean God will abandon you. Today on Turning Point, Dr. David Jeremiah continues his look at the devastating power of temptation, how to avoid it, and how to restore your relationship with God should you succumb to it. To introduce the compelling conclusion of his message, Temptation, here's David.
2: And thank you for joining us. This is Monday and the beginning of a brand new week for us as we study the battle for your soul. Based on a brand new book that was just released a few days ago, The Battle for Your Soul, is a reminder that there's a war going on inside all of us even Christians, because there are two natures at work, the flesh and the spirit, and they're opposed to one another. And what we do defends our soul or allows our soul to be defenseless. We're talking about temptation at this point in time and how temptation seeks to destroy us, how it seeks to get its foot in the door and then take over. 1 Corinthians 10:13 is the passage before us, and we'll get to it in just a moment. But first, I want to remind you that this new book, The Battle for Your Soul, is now available from Turning Point for a gift of any size. 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Yours for a gift of any amount to Turning Point. When you ask for this resource, we'll send it to you right away. And now here's part two of Temptation. Remember this, God never tempts us to evil. Satan tempts us to evil, but when God allows temptation to come our way, in this passage of Scripture, he makes a promise that's quite surprising. He says he will limit its intensity to what we can bear. He knows our limitations, and he never allows us to be tempted, the Scripture says this, beyond what we can bear. And he is present to help us. The Apostle Paul tells us that he will deliver us from temptation. God delivers us, he has delivered us, and he will deliver us, according to 2 Corinthians 1:10. You might think that we would be better off without temptation. I think that on occasion. But when temptation comes, it serves a purpose. We need these tests because they help us demonstrate our love for Christ. One pastor that I read a lot said, if you don't have any tests, you can't have any testimonies. In school, you take a test occasionally to prove what you've learned. Without tests, there would be no real measure of growth and little motivation to study or grow wiser in the subject. And the Christian life is the same way. Without the occasional test, how would we measure our growth in Christ? When we are tempted to do wrong and still choose to obey Christ, it shows us that our faith in him is growing. If you hear someone say, I was overcome by temptation and it was more than I could withstand, don't believe him. That's not what the Scripture says. The Scripture says there is no temptation that has taken you, but such as is common to man, and God is faithful, and he will not allow the temptation to be more than you can handle. And remember this, God is not merely regulating the circumstances, he's protecting the integrity of your soul. God cares about your soul, and he wants your soul to be pure so you can relate to him. If you yield to temptation, you shrink the soul, you complicate the soul so that your relationship with God gets tarnished. And some of you know what that's like. David prayed on one occasion, God, restore to me the joy of my salvation. He didn't say, restore my salvation. He said, restore to me the joy of salvation. Temptation can steal the joy of your salvation. And some of you are shaking your heads because you know what I'm talking about. So when it comes to temptation, you will face it, but God will limit it. And the third thing is, you can beat it. You can be victorious over temptation. Let me extrapolate that a little bit. Paul would go on to tell his young friend that God would give him a way to escape the temptation. And it says here, God is faithful, who will not allow you to be tempted beyond what you are able, but with the temptation will make the way of escape that you may be able to bear it. Whenever we are tempted, God has the end of that temptation in sight. The moment the test begins, the way out is already available. He doesn't wait to see how we're doing. He gives us a means of escape from that temptation at the very outset. It's interesting that the Greek word for escape had the connotation of a narrow passage out of a treacherous canyon. In other words, you might climb down into this canyon and find yourself trapped and you don't know how to get out. All of a sudden, you find a narrow way out. Paul says that if you see that path, don't walk past it. Don't ignore it, but take the way out. The escape God provides is more than a way out of a situation. It's a pathway to preserving the health and strength of your soul. God will always make a way. But let me say something about this. While this is very encouraging, it must not be taken for granted. Listen to me, and you know this to be true. In most situations, the way of escape will be just a fleeting thought. That thought will say something like, this is wrong, and you know it, and you shouldn't be doing this. The way of escape may only last for a moment, and if it isn't taken, it will be too late. Take the way of escape that God provides. And as you think back over the times you've been tempted, you know there's a moment, someplace in that temptation, where you know you can make the right decision or the wrong one. If you yield to the temptation, you've made the wrong decision, and you've walked past the way of escape. Now, every temptation is different, and all temptations fall into certain categories. So what I would like to do at the end of my sermon is give you some practical things that I've learned over the years through the study of the Bible and through personal experience that will help you deal with temptation in your life. Because once again, we're all in the same boat. We all have temptation. Number one, recognize the possibility of it. You know, there are some people that think, oh, I'm a Christian. I don't get tempted. I'm not going to be. Listen to me. There's a verse in 1 Corinthians 10 right before the verse that we are studying. 1 Corinthians 10:13 says you're going to be tempted. 1 Corinthians 10:12 says this. Therefore, let him who thinks he stands take heed lest he fall. What that is saying is this, don't get arrogant and proud. Don't get cocky about your Christian life and say, well, I'm never going to get tempted. You know, temptation comes in certain ways and you can almost predict them. I like to say it this way. I love the ocean. And the ocean is a good picture of this. The height of the wave determines the valley that follows it. There's a big wave and then there's the trough behind it. Temptation works that way. It often comes to us on the aftermath of some great accomplishment. For instance, Elijah faced his worst defeat right after his greatest victory. Peter made one of his worst mistakes immediately after he confessed Christ. David was at the height of his career when he fell into mortal sin. It is interesting how that works. I one time visited Mont Blanc, and at the end of my tour there, I was introduced to the cemetery that's below the mountain. And I was told that in this cemetery, more than 50% of the people who are buried there lost their lives on the way down the mountain, not on their way up. Because when they would get to the top, they would get cocky about the fact they'd made it and careless on the way down, and lose their footing and die. Men and women, that is the thing we deal with in life. We get to the place where we think we've had this great experience. When you have that great mountaintop experience, that's when you need to be careful. Because what follows the mountain is the valley, and you don't want to go there. So what you need to do, first of all, is understand a little bit about how temptation works and recognize the possibility of it in your life. Here's something most people would never think about. Request help before temptation happens. In the Bible, there are two verses that tell us that before you get tempted, you should pray about it. In the Lord's Prayer, Here's what it says. Do not lead us into temptation, but deliver us from the evil one. Did you ever pray that in the morning? Lord, don't let me go into temptation today. Give me victory over temptation. And then in Matthew 26:41, it says, watch and pray lest you enter into temptation. The spirit is willing, but the flesh is weak. You see, you have to be alert to the fact that temptation is real, that you are a definite candidate for it. And if you've had an experience of great victory, you could be in jeopardy. So be careful. Watch and pray. And the idea is to be alert. R.A. Torrey said that the reason why many people fail in battle is because they wait till the hour of battle. They don't do anything to prepare themselves. The reason why others succeed is because they have gained their victory on their knees before the battle came. So anticipate your battles, fight them on your knees before temptation comes, and you will have victory. I used to be a youth pastor centuries ago, and I used to talk to young people, and we would talk very plainly. And I remember saying to them on occasion, the place for you to make up your mind about what you think concerning premarital sex is not the back seat of an automobile. And that got their attention. That's an incredibly important step. Make up your mind ahead of time what you're going to do about the temptations that come your way. Determine your convictions before the conflict happens. Here's the third thing. Resist the devil and he will flee from you. That's an interesting one. The Bible says you can make the devil run away. There are a lot of ways to see that happen. The best is to take into your hands the sword of the Spirit. The Bible says that when Jesus was tempted in the wilderness, he took the sword of the Spirit, which is the word of God. He was tempted three times, and three times he said, "It is written." And then he quoted from the book of Deuteronomy. Can you believe it? And Satan was defeated by three quotations from the Old Testament book of Deuteronomy. Because the Lord Jesus Christ knew what to do. And at the end of that temptation, we are told, and the devil departed from him. Resist the devil, and he will flee from you. Don't just give in. Fight back out loud. Learn verses that help you with the areas of temptation that are in your life and quote them to the enemy. Use the sword of the Spirit, which is the word of God. Then, number four, retreat from certain kinds of temptation. Believers recognize that there's a lot of difference in the perils we face. There's a time to resist and a time to retreat. Sometimes we need to see the devil run, and sometimes we need to run from the devil. The Bible in the New Testament tells us to flee certain things, and two of those things we're to flee is, it says here, flee sexual immorality, 1 Corinthians, and flee youthful lust, 2 Timothy 2:22. Fleeing temptation may involve changing the channels you watch, changing the places you go, changing the friends you spend time with, or changing the websites you visit. In the Old Testament story of Joseph, we are told that when the temptation was severe and Potiphar's wife was trying to get him to submit to her seduction, he ran out of the house. And I used to say, because he was better off without his coat than without his character. She kept his coat and used it to get him thrown in jail, but he kept his character. How did he do it? He ran away from it. I think that's a very instructive thing, because there are some temptations you cannot stand up against. Some temptations you need to get away from. I remember someone saying that the best equipment you can have for dealing with temptation is the best pair of Adidas money can buy. Mark Twain said, there are several good protections against temptation, but the surest is cowardice. Don't think you're going to be able to stand up against some temptations. Get away from it. Don't put yourself in the position where you're constantly being assaulted by the enemy. So let me go back over these. Recognize the possibility of temptation. Request help in advance of it. Resist the devil and he will flee from you. Retreat from certain kinds of temptation. And remove any means of sin far from you. The Bible says in Proverbs chapter 4, do not enter the path of the wicked and do not walk in the way of evil, avoid it, do not travel on it, turn away from it, and pass on. And Paul wrote, put on the Lord Jesus Christ and make no provision for the flesh. I have told this story before, but there's no better story that I can tell you to help you understand this than the story about the donuts. There was this man who was incredibly overweight because he was addicted to donuts. He just could not resist them. He could eat a whole box. But somebody got a hold of him and helped him get on a diet, and he quit eating donuts and he slimmed up and he was doing great. And then one day they came to work, and there he was sitting in the lunchroom with a box of donuts, just knocking them out one right after the other. And they said to him, what happened? He said, I woke up this morning and I had a great craving for a donut. I talked to the Lord about it, and he told me that if there was a parking space left in front of the donut shop, it would be all right for me to have a donut. And he said, sure enough, on the eighth time around the block, there it was. So that's what it means to make provision for the flesh. That means you say, I'm going to resist, but then you do things that put you in a position to fail. Don't do that. That's what the scripture teaches. And then replace bad influences with good ones. Proverbs 13:20 says, he who walks with wise men will be wise, but the companion of fools will be destroyed. Some of the people in our lives can drag us down to the sin we are trying to avoid. Let me ask you this question. Are the people you hang out with, are they bringing you closer to God, or are they trying to pull you away from God? All the time I've been a pastor, people have been arguing with me about this in some way. They say, if you get rid of all your unsaved friends when you become a Christian, you will never have a chance to win them to Christ. I'm not saying you should get rid of all your unsaved friends. What I am saying is this. If you're in a relationship with friends or companions and they're taking you away from Christ more than you are bringing them toward Christ, you better get another relationship. You can't stand that constant pressure. And our friends are important, but the scripture tells us to seek out friends who are wise so we can become wise and not wicked friends who will cause destruction in our lives. The answer is to replace poor models with strong ones. Find people who will point you to Christ, make you stronger in your spiritual walk, hold you accountable, look for wise believers to pull you up alongside them, and you will be benefited by that when it comes to temptation. And then finally, my last point in this long list is resolve to live on the high road. I used to face this as a youth pastor because kids would come and say, do you think it's all right if I do this? And they would list something that they already knew the answer to. They were hoping I would give them some reason to be able to go ahead and do what they knew they shouldn't do. And it was an illustration that there are some people who want to live the Christian life. They want to stay as close to the old life as they can, knowing they're going to heaven. They got one foot inside the kingdom, and they still

0: 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We're often quick to say, if there's anything I can do, just let me know. 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On the If There Is Anything I Can Do podcast, Pam McConnell shares real stories, biblical wisdom, and practical ways to walk alongside people through grief, loss, and life's hardest moments. 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
1: He would guide me back to the right path. He would point me toward better choices. And in the same way, God sees my failures and he still forgives me. When you are victimized by temptation, that doesn't mean your relationship with God is over. That just means you got some homework to do. And get things right with God. And he will forgive you. He always forgives. If we confess our sin, he is faithful and just to forgive us our sin and to cleanse us from all unrighteousness. Ladies and gentlemen, that verse was written to Christians, not to unsaved people. So remember Paul's promise. No temptation has taken you, but such as is common to man. But God is faithful, who will not suffer you to be tempted above that you are able, but with the temptation will provide a means of escape that you might be able to bear it. I want to end with this story. Shortly after World War I ended, Donald Gray Barnhouse walked through the battlefields of Belgium near the city of Mons. The war was over, but its scars remained. And along the roads lay abandoned German tanks, broken artillery, shattered equipment left behind in retreat. The day itself felt peaceful. It was springtime, and the sun was warm, and the sky was perfectly still, and great trees stretched overhead like the arches of a cathedral. As Barnhouse walked quietly through silence, something strange caught his attention. Leaves were falling. One brushed against his coat. He picked it up and rubbed it between his fingers, and it crumbled into dust. He looked up and saw more leaves drifting down. But it wasn't autumn. It was spring. There was no wind and no storm. These were dead leaves that had clung stubbornly to the branches all winter long. Then he understood. Deep beneath the earth, new life was rising. Fresh sap was moving upward through the trees, pushing out new buds, and that new life forced the dead leaves to fall away. We often try to strip away the dead leaves through sheer willpower. We say, I'm never going to do that again. I'm not going to yield to that temptation again. And before we know it, there we are, doing it again. The real battle is within. Barnhouse realized the leaves didn't fall because of outward pressure, but because new life was rising within. The same is true spiritually, men and women. As we renew the inner man through God's word and prayer and fellowship and coming to church and doing the things we know that are going to make us strong, the Holy Spirit produces new life within our souls. And as the life of Christ grows stronger within us, he begins quietly to expel the things that were a part of our life before. The new life from within replaces the old life from without. So don't focus just on resisting temptation. Focus on drawing near to Jesus Christ. Let him renew your heart. Let him strengthen your soul. And when the life of Christ fills you, the old dead leaves of sinful desires will begin to fall away, and new spiritual fruit will grow in their place. I share this message with all of us today because Satan is like a roaring lion going about seeking whom he may devour. And maybe this message from God's word will be a warning and a provision for you to stop in your tracks and do a 180 away from the enemy and toward God. That is certainly my prayer. And the Bible says if we resist Satan, he will flee from us. I'm reminded of the illustration of that. When the Lord was finished in his temptation by Satan, the Bible says Satan left him. And Satan will leave you if you will stand up and fight using the Word of God as your defense mechanism. Tomorrow we're going to talk about rest for your soul. The Bible actually says, and you shall find rest for your soul. If your soul is restless, don't miss tomorrow, because the Bible has some great things to say to us to help us fix that problem. And don't forget the resource for this

0: 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A 240-page hardback book will help you stand strong in your faith. 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We'll see you next time. Thanks for listening. God bless you.
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10: I'm Ruth Kramer with Mission Network News. Last week, Haiti's electoral governing body said they're preparing a revised electoral calendar. Ongoing gang violence and low voter registration have made the December 13th presidential election date unlikely. Greg Yoder with Christian World Outreach says that for the CWO staff, any delay in Haiti's electoral process
11: just kind of dashes those hopes that things are going to change.
10: But the bleak outlook is a chance to point to Christ. Every CWO project serves this purpose. Staff lead vocational training centers for women and feeding programs for children, among other things. Pray for God's intervention in Haiti on every level, politically, physically, and spiritually.
11: I've seen kids that have been in a feeding program grow up and start participating in church and being leaders in the churches.
10: And one of the casualties of spiritual warfare is often the family. That's why A3 includes marriage training for leaders and their spouses around the world. Joe Hanley explains the thinking behind this part of the ministry.
12: A healthy marriage leads to a healthy church, and a healthy church will bring healthy communities. And healthy communities eventually can change a nation.
10: Many marital challenges arise from differences in personality and expectations. This often affects finances, expressions of love, and views on roles and ministry.
12: You might be a great preacher, you might be a great teacher, but do you live out the values of the kingdom?
10: Hanley emphasizes that God comes first, family second, and ministry third. Pray for A3 to have the resources to organize marriage sessions and the wisdom to navigate different cultural contexts. Thanks for listening to Mission Network News, a service of One Way Ministries. 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

0: Most kids don't know the difference between Monopoly money and real money, but as adults, we sure do. We learned that only the real thing has true value. And in the same way, when it comes to preachers in the Bible, it's vitally important to be able to tell the difference between a false teacher and those who are teaching the truth. That's what Alistair Begg is teaching us today on Truth for Life.
1: Can I encourage you to take your Bible and turn to 1 Timothy and chapter 6? We resume our studies this morning at verse 3. Just let me read verses 3, 4, and 5. If anyone teaches false doctrines and does not agree to the sound instruction of our Lord Jesus Christ, he is conceited and understands nothing. He has an unhealthy interest in controversies and quarrels about words that result in envy, strife, malicious talk, evil suspicions, and constant friction between men of corrupt mind who have been robbed of the truth and who think that godliness is a means to financial gain. At first sight, it may appear that Paul has made a sharp turn to the right or to the left following the second verse, because in the first and second verses, he has been dealing with this matter of slavery, encouraging slaves to show respect for all masters, making sure that they show no less respect for Christian masters, and pointing out that believing slaves should be the best of all. Now, how come this sudden change to the matter of finance and to the particular concern with those who would use godliness or religion as a means to that end? Well, if you note the end of verse 2, where he says, these are the things you're to teach and urge on the people, he has said this a number of times, and his concern is, as we've noted, that people would know how they ought to conduct themselves in the house of God. And so his concern is, for simply another area of the church's teaching, it's the same concern for God's name and for his glory. And I think when we see it in that light, then we can see that there's a fairly obvious progression of thought. From the poor behavior of the slaves to the proud bellowing of the false teachers, the message of the gospel was being brought into disrepute. And having dealt with the matter of the poor behavior of slaves, he now turns to the proud bellowings of these false teachers. Now, he has addressed the matter of false teaching from the very beginning of his letter. And now here he is in chapter 6, nearing the end of his letter, and in verses 3, 4, and 5, he is dealing again with this matter of these false teachers. Now, it would appear from the instruction of the book, indeed from the instruction of the New Testament, it is clear, and from the surrounding historical information, that the church was full of wandering prophets. They were full of talk, and they had all kinds of versions of the gospel. And they were, in many ways, the religious equivalent of the secular sophists, namely, plying their trade. The sophists would give you a wee bit of philosophy for a fee. They would dazzle you with words for a price. And they would also gather around them groups of disciples whom they would teach to be able to dazzle others with their talk and philosophy for a small fee. The significant thing about these characters was that they could talk about just about anything. At the drop of a hat, they could give you a talk on all kinds of themes. Didn't matter if they cared about it. In most cases, they probably didn't. But at any moment, they could simply give you a little burst of something. It reminds me, at least, and some of you too, of your sortie into the Shakespeare's play Hamlet and the arrival of the players, you will remember, at Elsinore. And the introduction that Polonius gives to these players when he comes to Hamlet and he says to him, hey, the players are here. And then he describes them as follows. The best actors in the world, either for tragedy, comedy, history, or pastoral. Pastorical, comical, historical, pastoral. tragical historical, tragical comical historical pastoral, scene indivisible or poem unlimited. Seneca cannot be too heavy nor Plautus too light, for the law of writ and liberty, these are the only men. And of course, Shakespeare is poking fun at the whole sort of sophisticated rhetorical notion by creating Polonius as this sort of bumbling galoot, which he is. And he is a verbose character manufactured by Shakespeare to poke fun at that whole approach to things. Now, that was present in the Greco-Roman world to which Paul is writing. And these individuals who were moving around the church would compete with each other for the applause of men and women. Chrysostom paints a picture of a public place in Corinth with all the different kinds of competitors, as he refers to them, in full blast. Listen to this. You might hear many poor wretches of sophists shouting and abusing each other, and their disciples, as they call them, squabbling, and many writers of books reading their stupid compositions, and many poets singing their poems, and many jugglers exhibiting their marvels, and no small number of traders driving their trades. Like men walking in the dark, they move always in the direction of the clapping and the shouting. What a dramatic phrase. Like men walking in the dark, they move always in the direction of the clapping and the shouting. Now, lest we're tempted to think for even a microsecond that somehow or another we are removed from this, both by the passing of time and the geographical separation, we need only to think for a moment or two and to recognize that Chrysostom, describing a first century scene, has described many a sorry scene in contemporary evangelicalism. He has described, sadly, a number of conferences. He has described a number of conventions which takes place regularly across the country, where you can see the jugglers and hear the clowns and listen to the talks and be marveled and dazzled by all the passing superstars. Beware, says Paul. Beware. You see, Paul is gravely concerned that the people that are under his care would be instructed in the gospel. He said this from the very beginning in verse 3 of chapter 1. He says, I went to Macedonia. I urged you to stay there in Ephesus. Why? So that you may command certain men not to teach false doctrines any longer. And it's no surprise that as he begins the end of his instruction, he is back pointing out that if anybody teaches verse 3 of chapter 6 false doctrine and it does not agree to the sound instruction of our Lord Jesus and to godly teaching, then you need to be very, very careful in dealing with them. Now, his concern for Christian doctrine is in direct contrast to periods of the church's life where we have shown a kind of indifference to the matters of doctrine, which is sadly apparent in far too many quarters, and it is very, very scary. We understand that God is sovereign, and we know that the gates of hell will not prevail against the advance of the church which Jesus is building, therefore we are not despondent, but neither are we unduly optimistic. We want to be realistic. And here it is, loved ones. Unless there is the transition about which Paul is so concerned, and he comes to it in his second letter, and he says, the things that you have heard from me, the same entrust to faithful men who will be able to teach others also. Paul is so concerned that the main things and the plain things of the gospel would be grasped by successive generations, so that the gospel would be maintained in its purity down through the corridors of time. And it is in an understanding of what is true that people then will be able to detect what is false. And so Paul sets out for his readers two things. Number one, he gives the characteristics of these false teachers. And then number two, he gives the consequences of their false teaching. Now, let me just go through it with you each in turn. First of all, what are the characteristics of these false teachers? Number one, according to verse 4, they are conceited. They have fat heads. They are so inflated with pride that they are blind to the truth. They regard themselves as being in the know. They know this, they know that, they know it all. You have the impression that they are simply know-it-alls. But says Paul, these individuals are at best confused, and at worst, they are corrupt. Now, this is no new theme for Paul. It runs through all of his letters. You can find it in Romans chapter 1, verse 22, 1 Corinthians 8, in the opening verses, and in Titus. And we will turn to the Titus reference, since it's so close. In Titus, his concern is the same. Verse 15 of Titus 1, to the pure all things are pure, but to those who are corrupted and do not believe, nothing is pure. In fact, both their minds and their consciences are corrupted. They claim to know God, but by their actions they deny him. They are detestable, disobedient, and unfit for doing anything good. Now, these are the individuals he's referring to in 1 Timothy 6. Listen to how Phillips puts this notion of empty-minded conceit. He's paraphrasing the verse 4. If anyone tries to teach some doctrinal novelty which is not compatible with sound teaching, then he is a conceited idiot. Has a sort of politically correct ring to it, doesn't it? Doesn't that make you wince a little bit in your chair? Because the postmodern context in which we live has no place for any absolute, has no place for any touchstone, has no standard by which anything can be judged. Therefore, everybody is judged on their own merits and demerits. And if he's a nice man and has an idea, then he has gained a listening and we couldn't say anything about him. Not so, says Paul. The fact is that if he has a fat head and a big mouth and he is teaching that which is not in accord with the sound instruction of the Lord Jesus Christ, then he is, to quote the New English Bible, a pompous ignoramus has a ring to it. I like it. Such an individual is more interested in attaching people to himself than he is in attaching people to Jesus Christ. You bring this right down to the grassroots. This is how it goes. He is more concerned to add people's names to his mailing list then he is concerned to see people grow in their knowledge of the Lord Jesus Christ. He is more concerned to get letters from individuals that have money in them to support the radio program than he is to see people's lives touched and transformed by the power of the gospel. He is more concerned to hear his own name spoken about and bandied around and become notorious then he is concerned to hear the name of Christ praised and honored amongst a growing number of people. So, just in case we're tempted to think we're talking about anybody, you can't preach the sermon to others until first you preach it to yourself. So we have a 1-800 number. We have thousands and thousands of people I have never met on our mailing list. We have growing notoriety across the country, from coast to coast and in all kinds of cities. And it is possible for us to become pompous ignoramuses. More concerned to press our own views than to convey the good news of the Bible. Such individuals are an antithesis to Michelangelo. Did Michelangelo paint the Sistine Chapel? How do you know? You weren't there. Ha ha. That's good because I wrote that down, but I wasn't sure. It's just my broad background of knowledge, you know. He said humbly. But it's reported that when he painted the Sistine Chapel and the ceiling, that he taped a candle to his forehead to prevent his own shadow intruding on the work. And Paul says, the trouble with these characters, first of all, is they need a whole ring of candles wrapped around their forehead because they love it when their shadow intrudes upon the work. Characteristic number one, conceited. Characteristic number two, controversial. Now notice the phrase, it's very important. He has an unhealthy interest in controversies. Now that's different from being a controversial character, right? Because you can be controversial for all kinds of good reasons. If you believe in purity, you'll be a controversial person in your high school. That's good. If you believe in integrity, you will be a controversial person in the filling out of expense reports in your sales team area. That's good. If you're concerned to uphold the truth of the Bible in terms of the Trinity, in terms of the deity of Christ, in terms of the fact of the resurrection, then you will be a controversial person. But you may be a controversial person as a result of holding a controversial view, but it is not on account of the fact that you have an unhealthy interest in controversy. That's what he's referring to. These people get off on being controversial. This is what rings their bell, floats their boat. They love controversy. They have an unhealthy interest in it, and they love to quarrel about words. Phillips paraphrases it, his mind is a morbid jumble of disputation and argument. So whenever this chap speaks, whenever you move around him, he's always got some deal going, you know. He's always got some little twist to it, some way of looking at it. There's always a little unique specter to it all. You never feel like he is upholding the sound instruction of the Lord Jesus. There's always this twist. This, he says, is the kind of person who, in an unhealthy manner, is stimulated by word battles. And these word battles prove to be nothing more than verbal quibbles. Such an individual, instead of putting off his shoes from his feet because the ground is holy before the burning bush, wants to take photographs of the burning bush and send it out to all the people on his mailing list. You won't want to miss the striking picture of the burning bush that I have for you this month for an offer of no less than, you know how it goes. This kind of individual loves to debate theories about the return of Jesus Christ, but doesn't live in purity, doesn't live in holiness, doesn't live with a zealous concern for evangelism. This kind of individual loves to debate which English translation of the Bible is the absolute right translation, while not reading his Bible, or obeying his Bible, or sharing his Bible with anybody else. You know the kind of person I mean, don't you? They come up to you and out of the blue, it's their first question. Did you read the book by Mrs. So-and-so on the versions of the Bible? Yes, I did. Somebody sent it to me. In fact, three people sent it to me. They wanted me to understand that the NIV is a heretical translation of the Bible and that I should stop using it. Now, two of them I put in the round file and one I kept for history's sake. It's on my shelf. But it is a battle about words. It is spurious. It is an unhealthy interest in controversy, and it's not the issue. But certain individuals are never happy unless they're stirring up controversy. Says Trapp in an earlier day, the wit, i.e. the skill and ability, because wit has a different connotation now, doesn't it? But let's say the skill and ability of heretics and schismatics will better serve them to devise 1,000 shifts to elude the truth than their pride will suffer them once to yield and acknowledge it. So in other words, their ability allows them always to be doing the soft shoe shuffle around the Bible. They've always got a little angle on it. You never can get them to stand still for a moment. Instead of their ability bringing them down underneath the instruction of God's word. They're conceited, they're controversial. Thirdly, they're corrupted. He comes back to these individuals in verse 5. We'll deal with the interim verses in a moment. But in verse 5, he comes back to them. That's what he says. This constant friction takes place between men of corrupt mind. Not only has their unhealthy interest infected others, as we're about to see, but it has led to their own personal corruption and decay. These false teachers, somehow or another, in the past, were acquainted with the truth, but it is clear that they were never arrested by the truth. They pandered to it, but they were not possessed by it. Acquainted, but not arrested. See, there's all the difference in the world, is there not? Between being simply acquainted with a matter and that matter having somehow or another burned itself into the core of our beings. So we can deal with things at arm's length. We can talk, for example, about whatever it is that we may have a modicum of knowledge on. The double circulatory system of the heart. The only thing I ever understood in biology. So I can give you 50 cents worth on that. But if you press me with one good question, I'll collapse. But I can talk about it. I have some acquaintance with it. But when I talk to my dad on the phone and he tells me how his legs are all swollen up and his knees are fat and his legs seem to weigh 85 pounds each and he can't walk around, then suddenly the news of the double circulatory system arrests me. It impacts me. It's not a biology textbook, it's a life. It's a relationship. Now, for men and women who wander around the fringes of religion, it is increasingly possible to be acquainted with all kinds of things, both as listeners as well as as teachers. So we're acquainted with it all. We're inoculated against it because we have a modicum of knowledge. And as a result of that, we're able to deflect different approaches that come our way. And we can answer in this way and answer in that because we have sufficient knowledge of the truth, but it has not arrested us. And that's the factor in relationship to these teachers. They can talk at the drop of a hat, but there is no passion in their souls. There is no change in their lives. There is no conviction that drives them. You think you're at a performance. They can move you, stir you. And if you're stupid enough, you'll buy their stuff and their tapes and their books and attend their conferences and go down the Cuyahoga River on a banana skin. These individuals have lost their hold on the truth because the truth clearly never had a hold on them. Their inner orientation, their mental attitude has been diverted and corrupted. They're so full of themselves that there's actually no place for any truth inside of them. There's no place left.
0: 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I'm Bob Lapine. 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
3: Skies will remain mostly clear through the night with lows in the lower 40s, a light wind. Mostly sunny Monday with highs in the mid-60s. Clear Monday night, lows in the lower 40s. Sunny and mid-60s Tuesday. Skies become partly cloudy Tuesday night, lows in the upper 40s. I'm meteorologist Matthew Harding on KPDQ.
4: You found Bible Q&A with John MacArthur, and I'm Denny Nichin. Let's go today to John chapter 5, where Jesus heals a crippled man who for 38 years had lain helpless by a pool in Jerusalem. But even though Jesus restored his ability to walk, the man didn't devote his life to Christ or even say thank you. Instead, he made sure the religious leaders knew that Jesus, by healing him, had violated their Sabbath laws. Now, John, can you make sense of why that man so eagerly exposed Jesus to his enemies?
5: Well, maybe the best way to answer that question is the man didn't even know who Jesus was. As you read further in the text, when the religious leaders ask him who healed him, he doesn't even know. So this was never really about him. What our Lord was doing was a miracle purposely done on the Sabbath to foment a conflict over the Sabbath so that he could elevate that confrontation into what you would call a Christological controversy. In other words, they came to him and said, you can't do this on the Sabbath. You have violated the law by telling that man to carry his bed. And instead of Jesus saying, oh, you've made your own rules, that's not what God ever intended, Jesus elevated the entire thing and said this, I do what the Father does. I work when the Father works. In other words, he said, I can do anything I want on the Sabbath. Essentially, I'm the Lord of the Sabbath. I do what the Father does, and he works all the time, and the Sabbath law is not for God, and it's not for me. The whole point of that miracle really bypassed the man. And it was to give our Lord an opportunity to declare his deity, which is what he did. And of course, that infuriated them and led ultimately to them killing him.
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8: 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John Cena plays the movie's main spy tracking down a stolen nuclear warhead, but he takes a quick detour to reunite with some childhood pals who loved Matchbox cars back in the day. And alas, the whole group is promptly drugged and kidnapped. And families may feel like they've been kidnapped too. It's filled with violence, profanity, plenty of drinking, and a bit of sensuality, including LGBT content. Despite the title, Matchbox the Movie is hardly child's play. 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I'm Jonathan McKee for Plugged In by Focus on the Family.
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13: Maybe it's good just sometimes just to lay down and to lay there and just say, Lord, honestly, I just need to tell you. I don't know what to tell you.
4: Welcome to Heart of the Word, presented by Compassion Ministries, founded by Pastor Ron Mell. Hi, this is David Harms. Glad you could join us here today on the broadcast as we begin a 2-message series titled Prayer Matters. We're going to spend most of our time in Isaiah chapter 6 with regard to this topic and the role of prayer and how God honors prayer is going to start with surrender. So I'm just kind of giving you the heads up. That's where we're going to head for the primary part of this first message in our series. And then tomorrow we'll also talk about how God reveals himself through prayer. So today, let's head to Isaiah 6 and join Pastor Ron Mell for the first message in our series, Prayer Matters.
13: And I heard the voice of the Lord saying, "Whom shall I send and who will go for us?" Then said I, "Here am I, Lord, send me." Isaiah is all alone. He's all by himself. He's greatly concerned. He's very, very burdened. But I think all of us know that real prayer, there's a difference between public prayer and private prayers. Public prayers are when you pray and you have to pray or you've been asked to pray. And when you pray, you're concerned about what people think. Because now you've got to pray, everybody's going to hear you. What are they going to think about what you say? So you try a little bit harder to at least say something of value, something that is prophetic or significant. You're a little bit concerned about what people are going to think about how you're going to pray. I've been through that. Probably you have too. In fact, it wasn't a long time ago. I was speaking at a rather renowned Bible college and seminary. And as I spoke at this seminary, when I was done, a couple of the young kids came up to me, and one of the young guys looked at me and he said, I just wanted to say to you that I don't think that the passage you preached on says what you said. And I just wanted to throw up on him for a second because I knew he had been taught to do that. And that's fine. He'd been taught to critique people that speak. That's what you do in Bible college and seminary. Did they have a good outline? Did they have good illustrations? Did they have some humor? Did they communicate anything at all? And were they honest with the text? But I looked at him and I knew he was wrong. And I was right. You know, I didn't tell him that, but I knew I was right and he was wrong. But I've also prayed in public. In fact, I can remember praying in public, and when I was done, a couple walked up to me and they said, "You know, you made 4 grammatical errors." And without thinking, I looked at them and said, "I wasn't talking to you." So, you know, what else do you say? And, you know, there is that, let me finish, please. There is that, there is those times when you publicly pray and you're concerned about how you say it and what you say. But then there's the very private times of prayer, which your pastor has learned much about in the last few weeks. There is the time when you go into your closet all alone and you shut the door and there's nobody in there, just you and the Lord. When people honestly come to those times where they are quiet before the Lord, and whether it is all alone lying in a bed or whether it is with a crowd, what does the Lord do when people pray? 3 things I notice here. Number one, he listens to our concerns. First, I want you to read verse 5 with me, would you? I have discovered that it's in those times of quietness and prayer that God really listens to the concerns of our heart. Verse 5, "Then said I, woe is me." In other words, he saw the Lord. He said, "Woe is me to them, I am undone, because I am a man of unclean lips, and I dwell in the midst of a people of unclean lips, for mine eyes have seen the King, the Lord of hosts." And so he prays not only for himself, but everybody else. I'm a person of unclean lips, and frankly, I live amongst a people. I live in a world that is unclean. I live in a world that is deeply, deeply troubled. But it's in the midst of the times of prayer, and I want to say that I think that not only are they important, but I think how we pray in those times is what's really important, that the Lord really cares. He's taking upon himself all of my sorrow and all of the concerns of my life and all the burdens of my life, everything that troubles me, everything that concerns me. I don't have to say anything. You could lay in a bed for an hour and a half. I've done it. And just laid there with nothing to say except knowing how I feel in my heart and to feel like the Lord really knows and he really cares. And during those times, it's kind of like the Lord doesn't say anything, but you know he's saying, "Don't worry, everything's okay. Be still and know that I am God. Cast all of your care and all of your concerns and all of your burdens and all of your troubles on the Lord." I saw the Lord high and lifted up. Isaiah said, when I saw the Lord, I saw myself. I saw me, and I was a person that is unclean, and I saw a world that I live in that is unclean, and he was greatly troubled. I can tell you this, when it comes to real prayer, people do discover they don't need to be really clever, and you don't have to say it grammatically correct. You could just sit there and kneel there or lay there, and during that time you wouldn't have to say anything, and you'd be saying volumes, and God wouldn't have to say anything either, and he'd be saying volumes. You know how it is. Have you ever gone to a great counselor? Have you ever seen just a real, real, real good counselor? They're really amazing. I don't know why they get paid so much, but you know, a real good counselor, you know why they're so amazing? You go in and you sit down and you talk to this counselor and they don't say anything. I'm looking at one right now that I know is really phenomenal. And you go and see them and you sit and talk with them and you know something? They don't say anything. They just sit and listen. They listen and listen and listen and listen and listen. Every once in a while they say some little thing. And when you leave, you're feeling great. And when you leave, they're feeling miserable because you've taken all their stuff. They've taken all your stuff. You've discarded everything that bothers you. You've given them everything that troubles you. You've told them everything that is of great concern to you. And that's what prayer is like. It's coming to God and doing what? It is discarding towards him everything that burdens and concerns me. And all of us know and understand that's what God wants more than anything. He is moved by the feelings of our infirmities. He does know when I'm troubled, I don't need to tell him. He does know when I'm hurting, I don't need to say. He does know when I'm greatly burdened, I don't need to say. It's in those times that when we pray, in this time of quietness, somehow the Lord, in his great grace, desires to take upon himself and to absorb. I want to talk about that. To absorb upon himself. That's what he's all about, is taking upon himself everything that I just can't carry anymore. Isaiah is concerned and the Lord hears. But there's more to prayer than just the fact that during those times there's the interchange of you get what God has and he gets what you have. You get to love on him, he gets to love on you. You get to really bless him and he really gets to bless you. That's what happens. In fact, I guess I would say like Mother Teresa, if people don't understand that, I guess I'm sorry. Couldn't explain it. Maybe it's good just sometimes just to lay down and to lay there and just say, Lord, honestly, I just need to tell you. I don't know what to tell you. But this is how I feel in my heart. And during those times, the grace and the blessing of God is so incredibly amazing that the Lord causes healing and blessing to come to our lives, even as he does here with Isaiah, who is greatly burdened. And the first thing God does is give him a revelation of himself, and then he begins to speak to him. What happens in prayer secondly? I think secondly, verse 7 says he cleanses from sin. Would you notice it is Isaiah who says, I have unclean lips, and so does the people that I live with. While he does, verse 6, it says, then flew one of the seraphims unto me, having a live coal in his hand, which he had taken with the tongs from off the altar. And he laid it upon my mouth, and he said, lo, this hath touched thy lips, and thine iniquity is taken away, and thy sins purged. In prayer, I can tell you this, that one of the greatest blessings of prayer times is that it's typically for me and for those who pray in secret, it's a time of cleansing. It is certainly the psalmist who said, cleanse me, O God. Know my heart, know my thoughts. Lord, would you purify me? You know me and what I'm all about. It's getting to just pray like Isaiah, whether you're praying on your knees or whether you're standing in the sanctuary or laying somewhere on a couch. It's during those times that there is the admission that somehow the Lord, would you come now and Lord, would you cleanse me of anything in my life that's unacceptable? The truth is he just wants to hold us. You know, he just wants to keep us close. I don't understand this. I really don't grasp this, but I can tell you this, that I have never, ever felt the grace and the comfort and strength, Lord, like I have. I really, really think that one of the reasons he likes us just to settle down and quiet down a little bit and to pray is because I think it's those times that he really gets to love on us. He really gets to show his affection to us. I think I could never, I couldn't illustrate any better than a grandma. I remember when our boys were little and grandma, you know how grandmas are. They take you everywhere and they buy everything, but they kiss, kiss, kiss. And it just, I mean, she would, you know, and if they're in arm's distance, she's got them. And she's holding them and kissing them. She just sucked their face off. It just, you know, it's those massive, wonderful kisses. And there's a million of them. You know, it's on the face and on the hair and touching. And they look, grandmas are ridiculous. They love that. I mean, it's fun to watch grandma try and do it with the boys now. You know, now that they're a little bit older, when they're little, you know, they kind of cringe away. You know how little kids are, but they like it. And grandmas like it. And I think God does too. I think he loves to get his hands on us. And I don't think there's any better time than when people decide to kneel before him and to pray. It is then I think he shows more affection. I think he gets to show his great concern. I think he gets to deliver us from sin and every burden that we've ever felt. That's the reason God sent his son. The reason he sent his son, and I don't know any other word to use it. The reason God sent his son was to absorb all of our sin. Think of this. Jesus on the cross, I'm sorry, this is what comes to me. I write everything I'm going to say down, by the way, if you didn't know. So I didn't plan to say it. But it's kind of like I don't want to be sacrilegious, but like some incredible vacuum cleaner. Where God chose to send Jesus just to suck and to absorb all of the sin from you and me. To get close to you and me and to grab us. And when you leave, your sin is gone and he carries it all. He would take every bit of your sin and mine. And when I get close to him, it's like a sponge, not a vacuum cleaner. Where the Lord would take upon himself the sins of the world, of yours and mine. Why would he want to love me and embrace me? I think it's in those times not only does he hear the concerns, even though you never say what it is that's on your heart, but as well I think he removes from us the sins that so greatly affect our lives. And that's why I think prayer is so important, because for us, God really is like a magnet for us, pulling from us as we surrender all of those things to him so that in the midst of it, he could take upon himself all the things that concern you and me. I guess I hear people all the time say, well, I'm concerned about a loved one. I'm concerned about a friend who is deeply entrenched in sin. And I'm just so concerned about how they're doing. I was telling Joyce, I got to talk to Anthony Campolo the other day, and he was telling me about his mission in Philadelphia. You know, he's a sociologist, so he's very concerned about helping people in the inner city and people that have great need. Actually, they bring kids in the summertime, and then these kids work in the inner city with the people that are really, really troubled. He said, but the problem was they were having more kids than they had space. And so they were looking for a place to keep the kids during the summer. They don't pay them anything. The kids just come and work and feed and help. And the Catholic Church apparently came, and they said, well, we have, I'm going to call it a convent. I don't know what it was, but it was one of their properties, big, and would house a lot of people. And they said, you can have it. You can use it. It's yours. He said, and so we had a bunch of the kids go, and when they arrived, this convent, we'll say, was large and had many, many nuns. It was very active. Now there were none. Just one little nun. That was all. In this whole spacious place. Just one. Well, the kids arrived, and when they arrived, they were getting ready to hit the streets. They did the first day they came home. And when they came home, this little tiny nun who was very old and very feeble, very weak, too feeble, too weak to hit the streets, to evangelize, to do what she wanted to do more than anything. Because she was elderly and old, she was just there on the properties by herself. When they came home that night, this little nun, this feeble, precious saint, said to the young kid, she said, you know, could you give me the names of the kids that are really troubled, kids that are really a problem, the ones that are really in bad shape? Kids thought, well, you know, what in the world does she want the names for? And they thought, well, we'll give them to her. And so they wrote down the names of several of the kids that were really going through difficulties, really going through hardships. And 4 o'clock in the morning, this little tiny nun woke up and went to the chapel. She does every morning. This morning, 4 o'clock in the morning, she got up and she went down to pray. The next morning, she went down to pray. Well, the kids caught wind of it, and now they're feeling embarrassed. They're Protestants, and, you know, they're not sure what about how Catholics pray anyway, and whether it's going to get through anyway. They thought, well, maybe we better go down and help her, and because we really know how to pray, but the problem is she's praying, we're not. It's 4 in the morning, she's praying, we're not praying. So they woke up, and they went down 4 in the morning, and they heard this little nun as she prayed. Now, this is really no challenge to your prayer life. Let me just say it's mine. I know how I pray. I would pray like this. Now, Lord, I just wanted to pray for Rufus today. You know Rufus. He's the one of all the problems and all the trouble. And I, you know, Lord, I don't know. I don't know if he's ever going to make it. I just wanted to hold him up to you today, and I wanted to pray for Rufus. And then I'd move on and pray for Ethel. And after I prayed for Ethel for 15, 20 seconds, I prayed for Bill and John and Gail and Doris. But not this little nun. She's over in the corner. Oh, God. Lord, I pray for Rufus. Pray you'd touch Rufus. You know the little boy, Lord, that's so troubled. His life is a mess. Doesn't have a chance in the world. Lord, I pray for Rufus. Rufus, Lord. I'm just praying that you'll touch Rufus. Lord, Lord, Lord. Lord, please touch Rufus. An hour. Hour and 5 minutes, an hour and 10 minutes. Oh, God, touch Rufus, Lord. Lord, whatever it takes, please, Lord, touch Rufus. She didn't just mention Rufus. She prayed for Rufus. I've spent 5 or 6 weeks realizing that Ron Mel never understood the incredible power of prayer. Prayer is incredibly powerful. Makes all the difference in the world. When I pray for things, I tend to mention things. But now we're talking about real prayer, passionate prayer like David. Oh God, Absalom, Absalom, my son. Absalom, my son, I would have died for you. I'd have died for you. You can't imagine that he's casually mentioning this. David's probably walking up and down the halls so incredibly burdened about what he's done and what he didn't do. It's prayer when you realize it's then that God feels your concerns and hurts. You don't have to say anything. He just feels them. You could lay there and let him take all that concerns you and let him give all that really concerns him. And in the midst of it comes this incredible release of healing and forgiveness that comes from above. People say, I just can't talk to my

0: 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We're often quick to say, if there's anything I can do, just let me know. But what if we stopped waiting to be asked and simply showed up? On the If There Is Anything I Can Do podcast, Pam McConnell shares real stories, biblical wisdom, and practical ways to walk alongside people through grief, loss, and life's hardest moments. 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
1: Categories. I mean, nothing about what we believe fits, and it just doesn't. That's why I tell you, one of the greatest things I ever heard was, I don't know if I've ever told this, but brilliant brain surgeon coming to the church, and he said, I just want to tell you why I come back and back and back every Sunday. I said, why is that? He said, I'm just so intellectually challenged. And I thought, gee, what? Wonder what service he went to. And the reason is because there's very little I say it's going to make much difference to anybody. But there's this great sense in which God does something by the Spirit we just will never understand. Last of all, the third thing, that when you pray, not only does he love you and you love him, not only does he cleanse your mouth and purify your soul, but he will call you to ministry. You know what I love about this? Here's Isaiah. You got this. Isaiah's burdened. Isaiah's concerned. Isaiah's troubled. He's concerned about the world. He's concerned about people around him. And I am too. But what I discover in verse 8 is this. Isaiah said, I heard the voice of the Lord. He's talking to me now. I heard the voice of the Lord saying, well, who shall I send? Who shall go for us? The very thing that he's asking about, now the Lord says, well, hey, that's a good idea. How about you? Why don't you do this? So I've said nothing profound this morning, but I'm going to right now. And it's this. And I don't want you to ever forget it. Prayer is dangerous because 99% of the time, what you pray for will be answered through you. Isaiah is concerned, and the Lord says, fine, who do we send? Isaiah says, well, Lord, oh, I see. Well, why don't you send me? Why don't you use me? The truth is, the Lord uses you and me to accomplish his tasks. And when you pray, I have no doubt, but he'll be calling you to things and me to things that we would have never imagined. And thank the Lord that he does.
2: 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But when you contact us, refer to that title, Prayer Matters, and you'll want to know the message number as well. Today it's message number 2886. Again, message 2886. And if you already know, you would like the second message in the series, also titled Prayer Matters, but that's part two for tomorrow. 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

0: And you know what the Lord says? Forever, until there's no one else to listen. And what's really amazing is the Lord said, I want you to do forever. I want you to do this forever because I want you to know that as you do what I've asked you to do, there's going to be a result that's going to come. And Isaiah is compelled not only to pray, but he's compelled to go. And that's what he does.
1: So until next time, this is David Harms. And on behalf of Compassion Ministries, founded by Pastor Ron Mell, we hope you'll join us again on Tuesday as we continue to study God's Word here on Heart of the Word.

0: 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Coming up next, we're going to start off Good Morning Portland with a message from Pastor Scott Gilchrist in Abide in the Word. 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

0: Good morning, Portland. This is Justin, and it's time for the program formerly known as Downtown Bible Class. 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
1: I find Christians make big distinction between layman and clergy, you know, and you don't find it in the New Testament. The Lord's work. And I understand why we say that, someone moving into the Lord's work, you know, gonna get paid to serve the Lord. It's an amazing privilege, whether it be a missionary or a pastor or an evangelist or, but just the same, all work is the Lord's work. You are in the Lord's work. I'm in the Lord's work. At work, at play, in the church, whatever you do, verse 23 says, do it heartily as for the Lord rather than for men. It's the Lord Christ whom you serve.
2: 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Today we return to our study in the book of Colossians as Scott brings the conclusion of the message titled, The Christian at Work. So grab your Bible and let's join Scott for today's message.
1: I'm going to use employment, as I said, specifically, but also in its most broad sense, how are you and I to live, employ ourselves, spend ourselves? We use that term, don't we? Spending time, our talents, our treasures, we're entrusted with our lives. How are we using them? How are we employing them, both at work, at church, at play? Whatever you do. So that's where we want to walk through this with and just let the principles apply to us. Regarding this, let me just gather our thoughts in three ways. First of all, we serve Christ. Secondly, we serve Him heartily. Thirdly, we serve Him knowing that we will be rewarded. Both passages, Ephesians and Colossians, explain these things. So I'll be going back and forth a little bit. But first of all, we serve the Lord Christ. It is the Lord Christ whom you serve, I said. We serve the Lord Christ at work. Tomorrow morning, you're going to remember, we should remember and give thanks for those who've given their lives for us. But Tuesday, when you go to work, you don't serve Nike or Intel or whatever your employment is. You serve Christ. And by the way, let me just say, there's so much practical here. I find Christians make big distinction between layman and clergy, you know, and you don't find it in the New Testament. The Lord's work. And I understand why we say that, someone moving into the Lord's work, you know, gonna get paid to serve the Lord. It's an amazing privilege, whether it be a missionary or a pastor or an evangelist or, but just the same, all work is the Lord's work. You are in the Lord's work. I'm in the Lord's work. At work, Tuesday, at play, in the church, whatever you do, verse 23 says, do it heartily as for the Lord rather than for men. It's the Lord Christ whom you serve. Ephesians 6 says it this way, verse 5. Slaves, be obedient to those who are your masters according to the flesh with fear and trembling in the sincerity of your heart as to Christ. As to Christ, you magnify Christ. I've been mulling over all week. I mentioned the 34th Psalm. Tuesday morning, it just came off the page for me. And I was talking to Anne Marie and Andrew later, and we, you know, and many of you are familiar and many of you aren't probably, but he says, oh, magnify the Lord with me. That's a great statement. Our lives, wherever we are, whatever we're doing at work, at play, we're to magnify you, to take the fuzzy picture and clarify it and magnify it, enlarge it. Help people see. Oh, magnify the Lord with me and let us exalt his name together. Glorify Christ with your gifting. First Peter says each of us has received a special gift. Those who have speaking gifts, those who have serving gifts. He says employ it, whether it's a speaking gift or a serving gift, so that, I'm quoting verse 11, 1 Peter 4, so that in all things God may be glorified through Christ Jesus. That's our task here and now, to magnify, to glorify, to adorn, actually. We're serving Christ. We adorn the gospel. Turn over to Titus. Look at Titus chapter 2. It's an amazing statement, and the word is used, we adorn. Verse 9, urge bond slaves to be subject to their own masters in everything, to be well-pleasing, not argumentative, not pilfering, but showing all good faith that they may adorn the doctrine of God and our Savior in every respect. Cosmeo is the word adorn. Cosmos is, you know, the order of this age, the order of creation. The cosmos is not chaos, it's cosmos, it's ordered. Well, cosmeo, the verbal form, you arrange your life in such a way. We get our word cosmetics. So you look in the mirror and you do some arrangement, right? You want to make it look attractive. When you and I live, not pilfering, but showing all good faith, not argumentative at work, not always having a better idea and grumbling about this, no, but living Christ-like lives, the fruit of the Spirit on display, it adorns, look at it, the teaching of God, our Savior, in every respect, showing all integrity, trustworthy. Are you that kind of an employee in your workplace? So we serve the Lord. Secondly, we serve him heartily. Whatever you do, do your work heartily. Literally, soul work. Not just an external thing, but an internal thing. Notice, let me get back to Colossians, but both of them, Ephesians and Colossians, use these terms. But he says, verse 22, not with external service, literally, eye service, ophthalmos serving. You can hear the word ophthalmology. You go to the eye doctor, the study of the eye. He says, don't do it with eye service. You know, the kind of person who, when the boss is around, because he's under the eye of the boss, he's seeking to please. And when he's not, he's not. No, he says, don't be that way. Do it with sincerity, genuineness, reality. The opposite of men pleasing. We're here to please the Lord. We serve him. As you recall that, it changes everything. At work, I remember when I came to Portland 55 years ago, I worked for 4 years. I had had many jobs, farmhand, this, that, and the next thing growing up, we had to. So I had a lot of work experience, but this is the first time I got a job that looked like a career. And I worked 4 years there. And I remember learning so much about these very principles from those around me. One man in particular I still think of often who knew the Lord, and it just showed in the way he worked and the way his attitude was and the way he did not grumble. And everyone could see a difference in him. And he still comes to my mind all these years later. And I remember, too, what happened to me. It was just during that four-year time when I was learning that I was to be an ambassador. I was to be a witness. And I was learning how to open my mouth for Christ and let people know. And I found that people that irritated me, when I tried to share Christ with them, I found it hard to be irritated with them. I found it easier to love them and care for them and work with them. In other words, there's flesh and the spirit, you know. There's a, at work, you have the great opportunity. You're going to be there day after day with these same people. Tell them about Christ. Speak. We're an ambassador. And then your life needs to, I remember how convicted I would be after I'd shared with someone that I better act like a Christian. When the boss was there and when he wasn't there. And on you could go with the application of that. But notice, obediently, verse 22, sincerity of heart, fearing the Lord. Keep the Lord in mind. Thirdly, we serve the Lord Christ. We serve him heartily. We serve him knowing we will be rewarded. Are you in Colossians there? Look at verse 24. Knowing it starts. And then look down at verse 1 where he's speaking as whether it's an employee or an employer, a slave or a master. Masters, grant to your slaves justice and fairness, knowing. He says it twice. And in fact, he says it twice in Ephesians also. Four times. We serve the Lord Christ knowing that we will be rewarded, both temporally and eternally. Now, temporally, let me just say this very briefly. The Proverbs, well, turn to Proverbs. Look at Proverbs 20. The book of wisdom has truisms, proverbs for us, and much wisdom for us to gain from. And the one that comes to my mind, verse 11, there are many like this. It is by his deeds that a lad distinguishes himself, if his conduct is pure and right. In general, when you live by Christian principles at work, you'll be recognized. It will be actually rewarded. And a lad is distinguished by his purity and doing right and being honest and trustworthy and dependable. Someone that they can delegate things to. By and large, honesty in business. Look at verse 10 right before it. Differing weights and differing measures. Both of them are abominable to the Lord. How many businessmen have found, businesswomen have found, that by being honest and upright and running a business with fairness and equity and even generosity, God blesses that. And the business thrives. And I say, usually. Not always, but usually. Seldom does that business owner end in jail. I just talked to a guy this week who said his CFO, he said, well, I don't want to get into it, but he said, well, actually, she moved to another state and there's a warrant for her arrest. And he told me plenty. That seldom happens to a Christian in business. I say seldom because the Proverbs aren't promises locked airtight. So temporally, God will bless this. And many of you could say, I've seen that it's hard to find good employees today. Honest, show up at work, do the things they're asked to do. And the same in business. These principles, and we live in a culture, we praise the Lord this weekend and for the 250 years we've had, where principles are in place in our culture, where Christian principles, living for Christ in your employment, whether it be as an employee or an employer, will be rewarded eternally. We can say always. In other words, I'm using words like usually, seldom, when I speak of the temporal. But now look again, turn back to Ephesians 6 with me. And I want to say it very strongly. What is it that we can know Absolutely. Verse 8, knowing that whatever good thing each one does, this he will receive back from the Lord, whether slave or free. Verse 9, masters, do the same things to them and give up threatening, knowing that both their master and yours is in heaven and there is no partiality with him. We can know absolutely certain. And I speak now thinking of Colossians 3, setting our mind on things above, that the Lord will reward. You will not be disappointed in him by looking to him, trusting him, living for him. It's the Lord Christ whom you serve. Serve him heartily. Serve him knowing that there will be reward. I think sometimes we don't talk about rewards because we're so jealous, rightfully, for this matter of salvation. You don't earn your salvation. It's not a reward. For by grace you've been saved through faith, and that not of yourselves. It's a gift of God, not as a result of works. But turn to Jesus' most famous sermon, and we'll close with this, but it's a sin to tell a lie. We're getting near the closing. But it's interesting to see how much that Jesus spoke extensively about reward in heaven. This Sermon on the Mount, chapter 5, 6 and 7. Blessed are the poor in spirit. Blessed are those who mourn. Blessed are the Beatitudes. And glance down to verse 12. Well, verse 11, blessed are you when men revile you and persecute you and say all kinds of evil against you falsely on account of me. That might happen. That does happen in this sin-scarred world. Rejoice and be glad. Verse 12, why? For your reward in heaven is great. For so they persecuted the prophets who were before you. Scott, are you saying rejoice because you're the pie in the sky, reward in heaven is great someday? No, I'm not. Jesus Christ is. And I take him at his word. And this idea that we should want the here and now constantly, he said, if you've been raised up with Christ, seek the things above. Set your mind on the things above. When Christ who is revealed, you'll be revealed with him in glory. That's why the whole chapter ties together so well in Colossians. And the scripture constantly reminds us that we're going to be around here 1,000 years, 10,000 years from now, 100,000 years from now. Rejoice when things don't turn out the way you thought they would at work. Sometimes you won't get the raise or the promotion, and you'll be blamed because you're following Christ. That can happen. It doesn't usually, but it can. But rejoice. Your reward in heaven. Look at chapter 6. Just glance with me. Beware of practicing your righteousness before men to be noticed by them. Otherwise, you have no reward, verse 1, with your Father who's in heaven. When therefore you give alms, don't sound a trumpet before you as the hypocrites do in the synagogues and in the streets, that they may be honored by men. Truly I say to you, they have their reward in full. But when you give alms, don't let your left hand know what your right hand is doing, that your alms may be in secret, that your Father who sees in secret will repay you. O Christian, remember, you serve the Lord Christ. Serve him heartily. He is not unjust, Hebrews 6:10, so as to forget the labor that you've shown toward, the love you've shown toward his name in ministering to the saints and in still ministering. When you do what is right at work, at church, at play, in whatever you do, do heartily for the Lord, He's not unjust so as to forget what you've done. He said, I'll reward a cup of cold water given in my name. Matthew 10, verse 42. Verse 4 says it again. Your Father in secret will repay you. Be careful. Some people are getting, verse 5, their reward in full. But verse 6, when you pray, don't pray to be for show. When you live for Christ, when you serve Christ, pray to your Father who sees in secret, and your Father who sees in secret will repay you. The last page of the Bible. Jesus said it a lot, didn't he? Repay, repay, repay. The last page of the Bible. He says, behold, I'm coming quickly, and my reward is with me. Don't minimize that. I think sometimes I minimize that because I've so want to underline the truth that our salvation is not a reward, it is a gift. The wages of sin is death, but the free gift of God is eternal life in Christ Jesus our Lord. Let me shift gears for a moment. I've mentioned reward, reward, reward. But if you're here without Christ, you can't pull yourself up by your bootstraps. You can't just serve him and give it your best shot and he'll reward you. No, you need to come to him as a helpless, hopeless sinner and cast yourself on his mercy and praise God. Though what I earned, the wages of sin is death, the free gift of God is eternal life in Christ Jesus our Lord. And then as you begin the Christian life, amazingly, this gracious one who not only died for you, gave his son to die for you, but gave his spirit to empower you to live. And so this whole chapter we've been seeing, it's Christ in me that lives the Christian life, not me. Even so, in his grace, he promises reward to those who walk humbly and walk Christ-like. And he says you will be rewarded, often temporally, always eternally.
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1: Colossians is all about Christ. Christ is all and in all. He's the Alpha and the Omega, the Bible says. I mean, Christ is everything. We're designed to be devoted to Christ. And so if I was asked to kind of give a theme to chapter 4, an underlying theme, or draw out what's really being said here, I would say devotion to Christ. We're going to look at today, verses 2 through 6. We'll have the exhortation. I mean, it's an exhortation. By the way, if you're new to the Bible, if you're not a Christian or you're looking into Christianity, you've barely read the Bible, you know, that sort of thing. It isn't just a bunch of exhortations. It usually lays out, in fact, just about always, even particularly these letters in the New Testament, lays out truth and then our response.
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3: Skies will remain mostly clear through the night with lows in the lower 40s, a light wind. Mostly sunny Monday with highs in the mid-60s. Clear Monday night, lows in the lower 40s. Sunny and mid-60s Tuesday. Skies become partly cloudy Tuesday night, lows in the upper 40s. I'm meteorologist Matthew Harding on KPDQ.
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0: 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It's 6 o'clock, and that means it's time to hear from Pastor Greg Laurie. 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
10: As James said, count it all joy when you fall into various trials. Wait, what?
11: Waves of happiness may not sweep over us when problems and pressures come our way. But Pastor Greg Laurie points out how to choose a positive response.
10: I know this is hard. I know you wish

0: The trees with the strongest root systems are not those where a breeze blows gently through the leaves. No, the strongest trees face challenging winds, which cause their root systems to grow deeper. Could it be that God is revealing a lesson about how winds of adversity affect our spiritual roots? Today on A New Beginning, Pastor Greg Laurie helps us see what's happening when trials and tribulations are blowing against us. We'll learn how to embrace the growth and find joy in the journey.
1: So I remember when I was a brand new Christian. I'd just given my life to Jesus Christ, and the Christians came to me and said, "Now, Greg, we want to tell you you're going to go through trials." And my response was, "What? I'm going to go on trial? What? No, no. You're going to go through trials." I said, "I don't know what that means." They said, "A trial is a time when maybe you don't sense God's presence, or you're going through a hardship or a difficulty. That's called a trial." Okay. And they said, "And you're also going to get tempted by the devil." And I didn't know anything about the devil. I just believed in Jesus. "Wait, there's a devil for real?" "Yes." "Oh, this, okay. How will I know when I'm getting tempted by the devil?" They said, "You'll know." And I did. Because the first time a temptation came, it was so overt, it was almost laughable. So I'm still in high school, and there's this really attractive girl. And she, I noticed her, but I never talked to her. And so after class one day, I'm a brand new believer. I've got a little button on with a little picture of Jesus on it. And she walks up to me and says, "Hi, what's your name?" And I momentarily forgot my name. Like, why is this pretty girl talking to me? I don't know what to say. And she says, "You're really cute," which I was. I'm just dumbfounded. I go, "What is happening?" And she says, "Hey, my parents, we have a cabin in the mountains, and they're going to not be there this weekend. Would you like to go to the mountains with me and spend the weekend with me?" I thought, this is temptation. Yeah, because, and here's how I knew, because stuff like that never happened to me, okay? I know you probably think I was some magnet for beautiful women. No, actually, I wasn't. That never happened. I know you didn't think that either, but it never happened. I thought, this is clearly a temptation. Well, listen, we're all going to be tempted, and we're all going to go through trials. And I wish I could say after 30 years of walking with the Lord, it all stops. No, it does not. It continues on. So I want to talk to you about how to deal with trials and temptations. And I wonder if I'm talking to someone right now who's going through a fiery trial. It's just seemingly out of nowhere. The bottom has dropped out for you. And it's just like problem after problem, trouble after trouble keep coming your way, and you're wondering why. Or maybe I'm talking to somebody who is in the hot water of temptation, and it's just hitting you left and right. You're getting tempted to do the wrong thing. Wicked thoughts keep jumping into your mind seemingly out of nowhere, but they're not out of nowhere. The Bible calls those, King James, the fiery darts of the wicked one. And here's how it works. You're maybe worshiping. You're lifting your hands to the Lord. And all of a sudden, this evil thought, like, where did that come from? It came from the devil. Maybe that's happening to you right now, and you're wondering why. But listen to this. Maybe one of the reasons it's happening to you right now is not because you're not doing well spiritually, but because you are. Maybe one of the reasons it's happening to you right now is because you are a threat to the devil and his demonic forces. In other words, you're on the right track spiritually. It's been said, Christians are a lot like tea bags. You don't know what they're made of until you put them in hot water. Maybe you're in hot water right now. But then I'm talking to somebody who would say, you know, actually, I can't remember the last trial I went through, and I can't remember the last time I was tempted to do evil. Aren't I wonderful? No, you're probably just lame. You know the old expression, you don't kick a dead horse? Maybe the devil looks at you and says, well, they're effectively immobilized. They're no threat to me. Why waste my time with them? I'm going after that Christian that's out there making a difference, that Christian that's sharing the gospel, that Christian that is serious about their walk with God. If you engage in sharing your faith, you will come under spiritual attack, but don't let that discourage you. Let it encourage you. Remember, Jesus said that we're the church and the gates of hell would not prevail against us. Have you ever wondered what that actually means? The gates of hell, think of a fortress. You've seen movies where there's a castle that's being stormed and they come in with a battering ram and they pour the boiling oil over the side of the wall, right? Okay, so we're the ones with the battering ram. The fortress is the kingdom of darkness. So we're coming in and the devil's trying to stop us. So when Jesus says the gates of hell will not prevail against you, what he means is those gates won't keep you out. Keep pressing in. That's why we're always looking for new, creative, innovative ways to reach unexpected people in unexpected places with the gospel. That's why we do our crusade. That's why we're in media like radio, television, social media. That's why we're working on these films right now, because we can reach people with the film that would not necessarily even show up in a church. But we all need to be looking for creative ways to reach people with the gospel. Anyway, so back to the book of James. All right, so James 1, verse 1. James, a bondservant of God and of the Lord Jesus Christ, to the 12 tribes which are scattered abroad. Greetings, my brothers. Count it all joy when you fall into various trials, knowing that the testing of your faith produces patience. But let patience have its perfect work, so that you may be complete and perfect, lacking nothing.
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2: Well, today, Pastor Greg is kicking off a new series in James called Walk This Way. Let's continue.
1: I'm ready to give you point number one. We need to make a choice to rejoice when we go through times of trial. We need to make a choice to rejoice. Look at verse 2 again. My brothers, count it all joy when you fall into various trials. Another translation says, count it pure, unmixed, complete, and total joy. Wait, what? When I'm going through a trial, I'm supposed to have total joy during that time? Well, what does that even mean? James is not saying that trials themselves are joy, because usually they are not. Hebrews 12:11 says, no discipline seems pleasant at the time, but painful. So when James is saying, consider it joy, he's just saying, make a choice to rejoice. I know this is hard. I know you wish it wasn't happening. I know you wish it was over, but despite that, I'm going to choose to rejoice regardless of my emotions. See, that's very important. This is not a matter of feelings. This is a matter of the will. The more we rejoice in our testings, the more we realize they're not liabilities, but privileges. Ultimately, helpful, not harmful, no matter how severe they may appear. Here's an example of Paul and Silas thrown into a dungeon for preaching the gospel. Yet we read at midnight, Paul and Silas sang praises to God, and the other prisoners were listening. Philippians 4 says, rejoice in the Lord always. And again, I say rejoice. Or take poor Job. Oh, Job. He was living the greatest life ever. beautiful estate, wonderful children, a very successful career. Everything was going Job's way. And then a series of attacks came against Job. Why? Because he was a godless man? No, listen. Because he was a godly man, they came. Because God was bragging on Job in heaven and the devil was listening in. And the Lord said to Satan, a fallen angel, with other angels, the Lord said, have you considered my servant Job a perfect and upright man, one that fears God and shuns evil? Satan heard that and said, oh, give me a break. Give me a little time with Job. We'll see what he's made of. When I read that story, I'm thinking, Lord, if you're ever, even for a moment, feeling proud of me, can you keep it to yourself? Especially if the devil is within earshot. So, you know, even the Job's friends, who ended up not being the greatest friends, were watching this. They suggested, you must have done something really bad for this to happen to you. Actually, it was the opposite. He was doing something really good, you see. So then a series of calamities befell Job. He lost his possessions. He lost his children. He lost his health. He's covered in huge boils. Medical experts have tried to figure out what was happening to him. Maybe it was leprosy. Maybe it was extreme melanoma, which is a form of skin cancer, whatever it was. He was covered head to toe in these boils and was using a fragment of broken pottery to scratch at it. Just a pathetic sight. But yet we read that Job fell down before God and said, naked came I from my mother's womb and naked shall I return. The Lord gives and the Lord has taken away. Blessed be the name of the Lord. Powerful. You make a choice to rejoice. We need a theology of thanksgiving, an attitude of gratitude. And by the way, this attitude of choosing to rejoice when things are not going well will not only help you spiritually, it will help you physically as well. Research shows that grateful people experience fewer aches and pains, and they also feel healthier than other people. A researcher on the topic of gratitude made this statement, and I quote, gratitude reduces toxic emotions ranging from envy and frustration. It reduces depression and actually increases happiness. Experts say grateful people sleep better too. Isn't that interesting? Just choosing to be grateful, making a choice to rejoice despite the circumstances that you're going through. You know, gratitude can change your mood. Might just start with a smile. It takes 17 muscles to smile, 43 to frown. And they've discovered that smiling triggers mind-boosting neurotransmitters, endorphins, serotonin, and dopamine. Just smiling. So smile. Right now, smile. Go. Pretty good. You're not smiling, sir. Come on now. Yes. Just smile. I don't feel like smiling. Smile anyway. Point number two, trials happen to make us stronger in every way. Trials happen to make us stronger in every way. Look at verse 3, knowing the testing of your faith produces patience, but let patience have its perfect work that you may be perfect and complete, lacking nothing. Now, by the way, the word patience is probably not the best translation. I'm reading from the New King James Version here. It comes from a Greek word that translates out to toughness or fortitude. Another translation uses the word endurance or staying power, okay? So trials come into our life to produce endurance and staying power. Trials make you stronger, not weaker. A modern translation of James 3:4 goes as follows. So let it grow and don't try to squirm out of your problems. For when your patience is finally in full bloom, you're ready for anything, strong in character, full and complete. I like that translation. It's a lot like going to the gym. You break down the muscle to build up the muscle. The same is true spiritually. So trials are like God's gym where we're broken down in order to be built up. Trials take our faith from the realm of theory to reality so we can start living out our faith in the real world. I wish I could tell you that you get to a certain stage and the trial stops and the temptation ceases, but that day will not come until we get to heaven. So until that day, we need to press on. And what do? Verse 2, count it all joy when you encounter these trials. Give God the glory and count it all joy.

0: Pastor Greg Laurie, pointing out the value of trials in our lives. Good encouragement for the challenging but productive times of the Christian life. And Pastor Greg has more to come from this message here on A New Beginning. Now, Pastor Greg, somebody may be listening right now who's facing some difficult challenges, some trials. Maybe they don't particularly count themselves as religious, but boy, they could really use some help right now.
1: Yes, sometimes God will let us go through hardship so he'll get our attention. The psalmist said, "Before I was afflicted, I went astray, but now I have kept your word." So maybe something's happening in your life that's caused you to look up, as in looking up to God, and you're saying, "Help." Listen, that's not a bad place to be. In fact, that's a really good place to be. It's been said when you get to the end of yourself, you get to the beginning of God. Do you feel like you're at the end of yourself right now? Then why don't you pray? In fact, I would like to lead you in a prayer. Maybe you've never prayed before. You don't even know how to start praying. That's okay. Prayer is just talking to God. Let me lead you in a simple prayer. You could pray it after me, in fact. And this is a prayer where you're asking God to enter into your situation, but more significantly, you're asking Christ to enter into your life. See, that's what being a Christian is. It's having Christ living inside of you. It's a relationship, not some religious thing. So if you would like a relationship with God, if you would like God to walk with you through your times of difficulty, you could pray this prayer after me right now. Just pray these words if you would. Lord Jesus, I'm scared and I need your help. And I'm asking you to enter my life. I'm asking you to forgive me of my sin. I know that you died on the cross for my sin and rose again from the dead. But I want to receive you now as my Savior and my Lord. So I invite you into my life and I choose to follow you from this moment forward. Thank you for hearing this prayer. And thank you for answering this prayer. In Jesus' name I pray. Amen.
0: Amen. And listen, if you have just prayed that prayer along with Pastor Greg, and you've meant those words sincerely, the Lord has heard you and has forgiven you of your sin. 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

0: make you look bad, that embarrass you. You might invent things that make you look good, but you won't invent things that make you look bad.
1: Yeah.
0: And the New Testament is filled with embarrassing stories and details that make the writers and even Jesus look bad when they never would have done this. For example, Peter's called Satan by Jesus. He's the leader and he's called Satan. Peter says, Lord, I'll never deny you. What does he wind up doing? He denies him three times. At the crucifixion, all the disciples, with the exception of one, they all run away. They're cowards. And the women are the brave ones. Now, in that culture, a woman's testimony was not considered on par with that of a man. So you would never say the women were the first witnesses, but all four gospels say the women were the first witnesses. Why? Because that's the way it really happened. The disciples are doubtful after they see Jesus risen. In Matthew 28, 17, it says, as he's given them the great commission, you know, go therefore make disciples of all nations. Notice he doesn't say make believers. He says make disciples. Anyway, as he's given them the great commission, it says in there in verse 17, some believed, but some doubted. What? They're doubting he's resurrected when he's standing resurrected right in front of them. And then Jesus is called a madman. He's called demon possessed. You think they invented this? He has his feet wiped with the hair of a prostitute, which easily could have been seen as a sexual advance. And there's even prostitutes in his bloodline. Rahab, Tamar. Yeah. David is a bad guy to a certain extent. He's in the bloodline. Bathsheba's in the bloodline. She's an adulterer with David. They're not making this up. You don't find embarrassing details even today when you think about this, Dave. I mean, you look at, say, the press secretary. It doesn't matter who's in the White House. What does the press secretary always do? The press secretary always spins things as being very complimentary of the president. Nothing embarrassing ever happens, right? Why? Because we hide embarrassing details when the Bible highlights them and says that all these bad things occur. In fact, even if you look at the Old Testament, Dennis Prager, who's not a Christian, but he's a Jewish believer in Yahweh.
1: Yeah.
0: He says, one of the reasons I know that the Old Testament is true is because no people group would ever invent such an embarrassing history of themselves. Right? Never would. Egypt's history is all glowing about the pharaohs. Israel's history is we keep sinning. We keep getting judged. Why? Because they're telling the truth. So I would ask Dennis, if embarrassing testimony shows the Old Testament's true, it also shows the New Testament's true. So we unpack all this, and I don't have enough faith to be an atheist, the new edition. But I think that's one of the most intuitive arguments that the New Testament writers are not inventing any of this. It's embarrassing, and they're writing it down.
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5: We're back into a pretty nice weather pattern with high pressure settling in for a while. Sunny today, nice daytime highs in the mid-60s. Overnight, we're in the low 40s and clear. We'll stay at about the mid-60s for the afternoon high on Tuesday and sunny, and then we're up to 70 and nice on Wednesday. I'm meteorologist Steve Hamilton on KPDQ.
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0: Halfway through the 6 o'clock hour during Good Morning Portland, this is Justin. Thanks for joining me as we hear from Pastor Brett Metter in today's Word on 93.9 KPDQ.
1: Isn't it interesting that Paul says, I wouldn't want to continue to be contrary to the high priest because of his position of authority? Was Paul being weak? No, Paul is being biblical. Exodus 22 says, you shall not revile God nor curse a ruler of your people.
2: Pastor Brett Metter and Paul's acknowledgement, it's a divine authority we ultimately serve.
1: When it comes to our leaders, we should be careful to not sit around and gripe and grumble. We should be given to prayer.
2: Acts 23 records Paul's defense before the Jewish council, where fierce division broke out between the Pharisees and Sadducees. As opposition intensified, the Lord assured Paul of his sovereign protection and purpose. And from Paul's reaction through it all, Pastor Brett Metter draws important biblical counsel from today's Word for believers responding to those in authority.
1: I did some time in jail. It was Prescott, Arizona, and it was during their Western days when I was a little kid. I was probably about 5 years old, and the Grand Marshal of the parade, who was a guy named Festus, he was the Grand Marshal, and it was kind of cool because his name was Ken Curtis, was the actor's name, but he was that scruffy, kind of cantankerous deputy on Gunsmoke. And so I just remember that was like the first big movie star I'd ever met, you know, Festus. But the problem was, my grandpa and I were just walking down the street of Prescott during Western days, and suddenly Festus walks up to us and arrests us and puts us in the jail that was right in the middle of the street there. And so we were there, just stuck in the jail in the middle of town. And my grandpa and I were just kind of like, are we ever going to get out of here? You know, and it was, you know, I didn't know. I was just a 5-year-old kid. I thought, man, what did we do? You know, but finally my grandpa said, we got to go. It's time to let us out. You know, so they let us out. But, I haven't really done real time in prison. I did do some ministry in prison. And, you know, it is kind of an interesting thing. If you've ever been in prisons or what have you, I did some interesting prison ministry down in Northern California, a prison where Charles Manson used to be. It's scary in there, man. You go in and they just door after door closes behind you and you start feeling a little bit claustrophobic. And, you know, it kind of gives me a new appreciation for people that are in jail and prison because it's no cakewalk. But Paul finds himself often in jail. He's been imprisoned several times since we've met Paul. He's going to spend some more time incarcerated. And he didn't do anything wrong, but Paul's going to spend a lot of time behind bars during this last season of his life. And we even saw kind of how it ended up. You know, Jesus himself would stand before the same Sanhedrin that Paul is going to stand before here in our chapter. So we left off, if you recall, last week. We saw, you know, Paul arrested, beaten by the Jews on the Temple Mount, then taken into custody by the Roman guards, interrogated for just a second, tied up and was about to be scourged or whipped. And remember, Paul said, I'm a Roman. And then the Romans freaked out and turned him over to the Sanhedrin. And that's really where we pick it up here in chapter 23. Let's pick it up in verse 1. And Paul, earnestly beholding the council, said, men and brethren, I have lived in all good conscience before God until this day. And the high priest Ananias commanded them that they stood by him to smite him on the mouth. I've preached some sermons in my lifetime, but never had this response from people. I've never been punched in the mouth as soon as I opened my mouth. Some of you probably felt like that, maybe, to do that. But no, that's what Paul just says. Men and brethren, you know, I'm here with a pure conscience before God to this day. And Ananias, the high priest, says, punch him in the face. And so that's the first part of this story. So not going so good so far. Would you agree? You know, it's interesting. What was so egregious that Ananias would cause someone to punch him in the mouth? Maybe it was because he said men and brethren. And maybe those guys didn't want to be linked in that way to Paul, you know, being that they were Pharisees and Sadducees that would be in the room. The customary greeting, by the way, if you were just a Jew going in talking to the Sanhedrin, would be to call them fathers, interestingly enough. It is interesting that Jesus said, call no man your father. You know, you can call your dad father, but The idea is don't call people father in the church or in ministry. Isn't it interesting? Jesus said that, but there's whole churches and denominations that still have the father delineation in the church. That's a mistake. The Bible's really clear on that one. Paul, you know, customarily should have said fathers. But what you have to remember, Paul didn't really look at this group as fathers because if you recall, he was one of them. Paul was a Pharisee of Pharisees, as he's called. He even took part in consenting to Stephen's death back 25 years earlier when Stephen would be stoned to death and he would consent or vote with the Sanhedrin at that time. And we also remember Paul studying under the tutelage of Gamaliel, who was like the Albert Einstein of the Pharisees. And Paul could boast of that. I studied under Gamaliel. So maybe it was that he called them men and brethren, which was actually true. He was technically one of them. But maybe that's why he was punched in the face. Maybe the other reason, perhaps, was when he said, I have, you know, lived in all good conscience before God unto this day. And they're mad at him because they think he's forsaken Judaism. And he's accepted all these Gentiles in. And then he said, Judaism's no more. And it's all about these Gentiles, which is not really the whole story. But they're saying, of course you haven't lived in good conscience. So punch him in the face is the idea. By the way, how many of us could say, truthfully, I have lived in all good conscience before God until this day? Man, I couldn't say that today. But Paul was able to say that with a straight face, interestingly enough. You say, well, Brett, didn't Paul do some bad things before he was a Christian? Like, didn't he kill people and imprison them? Well, you got to remember, this was before he believed, before he was saved, he was doing the right thing back then. But he was misguided. And that's an important thing for us to remember. One thing, you know, there are sins of ignorance the Bible does talk about, and Paul didn't know what he was doing back then. But from the time he became a believer, he could say, I've lived a good conscience before God this day. Well, all that to say, this high priest already, I kind of don't like him. You know what I mean? In verse 2, and Ananias, high priest, commanded him that stood by to smite him in the mouth. Who was this Ananias? Different Ananias. There's several Ananiases in the Bible. This is the high priest Ananias, and he was a bad guy. He was arguably the worst high priest in the history of Israel. I didn't come up with that. It's Josephus writes about that. The ancient historian Josephus writes this. Ananias was a glutton, a bigot, a tyrant, a murderer. He defrauded impoverished priests of money meant to help them. He used to throw big parties. He hired people to steal grain from poor people. He would beat anyone who resisted his leadership. He was more of a Roman puppet than a high priest. Later, he was sent by the governor of Syria to answer for what he did in Jerusalem. When he got before Caesar and Caesar heard everything, Caesar affirmed that what he was doing was right and sent him back to Jerusalem. Eventually, this guy, Ananias, would be assassinated by a dagger through the heart by one of the Jewish zealots. Why would a Jewish zealot kill their own high priest? Because he was really a puppet of the Roman Empire, and the zealots hated the Romans and wanted to overthrow the Romans. So that's how Ananias would eventually die, a dagger through the heart. Interesting guy, this Ananias. But what was Paul's reaction to getting hit in the mouth? Well, we pick it up there in verse 3. Then said Paul unto him, God shall smite thee, thou white-walled. Now pause there for a second. Paul is just saying, you think you're smiting me, but you're going to be smitten. Not only would this guy be smitten with a knife through the heart, as we know history unfolded, but he would also probably stand before the judgment of God and the great white throne judgment, which is going to be smitten, to say the least. This is interesting because he uses this term whited wall. Does that ring a bell? Who else used that same kind of term? Jesus did that. Jesus before the high priest, Caiaphas, who was the previous priest before this guy, Ananias. Jesus said that in John chapter 18, verses 19 through 24. Let's read that. Because I think we should compare and contrast Paul's behavior in front of the high priest versus Jesus's behavior in front of the high priest. Let's read. It's John 18, verse 19. It says, the high priest then asked Jesus of his disciples and of his doctrine. And Jesus answered him, I spake openly unto the world. I ever taught in the synagogue and in the temple, whither the Jews always resort. And in secret have I said nothing. Why askest thou me? Ask them which heard me. What I have said unto them, behold, they know what I said. And when he had thus spoken, one of the officers which stood by struck Jesus with the palm of his hand. Sound familiar? saying, "Answerest thou the high priest so?" And Jesus answered him, "If I have spoken evil, bear witness of the evil. But if well, why smitest thou me?" Now Annas had sent him bound unto Caiaphas, the high priest. So who was Annas? Well, he was a high priest. Well, Brett, which one? Annas or Caiaphas? And the answer is both. They were both high priests. One was sort of the replacement by the Romans because they didn't like the one, so they put the other in charge. And they were both, you know, bad. Annas, the high priest, and Caiaphas. But what I want you to see here is Jesus acted one way with the high priest, but Paul's going to act very differently than Jesus. And we're going to see Paul even seemingly back down on the way he's speaking to Ananias, the high priest. And so let's take a look and see if you notice much of a difference. In verse 3, the second part, it says, you know, the whited wall. And Jesus, by the way, called them whitewashed tombs. That was a terminology that Jesus used, by the way. But in verse 3, it says, after, you know, thou whited wall, for sittest thou to judge me after the law, and commandest me to be smitten contrary to the law? Now, you got to be careful when you're acting with Paul, because Paul was a scholar concerning the law. He knew the whole law, and he was trained, you know, by Gamaliel, which means smartest guy in the room. So this high priest has to watch it because Paul knows the law, and he's referring to Deuteronomy 25, verses 1 and 2. That talks about, you know, when you come to judgment before the judges of Israel, if a wicked man be worthy to be beaten, that the judge shall cause him to lie down and be beaten before his face. But there has to be a trial before there's a beating. It's kind of like what the Romans had, but just the Jewish version of that. So Paul is saying, why is it that you, by smiting me, are breaking your own law? And do you think this guy Ananias is that concerned about keeping the Jewish law? I think no. But he, you know, he's supposed to care about that. But Paul's revealing his hypocrisy. And in verse 4, it says, and they that stood by said, revilest thou God's high priest? Because Paul's saying, you broke the law by punching me in the face. And the people stand around and say, what? Do you revile the high priest? Now, before you read on, how do you think Paul's going to respond to that? Do you revile the high priest? You know, will Paul give him a piece of his mind? I would think that that would be in order. I mean, Paul should let him have it. This jerk, this Ananias, the high priest, what a guy that needs to be toned down and put in his place. But interestingly, that's not what Paul does. That's what Brett would have done in this case. But Paul does something very different and sort of backed down. And that's not what Jesus did. Just notice it says in verse 5. Then said Paul, I wist not, brethren, that he was the high priest, for it is written, thou shalt not speak evil of the ruler of thy people. Wow. Did you expect that from Paul? That's not what I expected, for him to say, oh, you're the high priest? I had no idea. Now, why does Paul do this? He's saying, because I wouldn't want to continue to be contrary to the high priest. Now, question, was Paul right and Ananias wrong? Yes, totally. But isn't it interesting that Paul says, I don't want to speak contrary to the high priest because of his position of authority. Paul is recognizing he is not the ultimate priority. Paul didn't realize that he was the high priest. Was Paul being weak? The answer is no. Paul is being biblical. How so? Well, let me just give you a quick version of this. Exodus 22, 28 says, you shall not revile God nor curse a ruler of your people. And really, Paul is just doing what the Bible told him to do, not to curse the ruler of the people. We also see this in the New Testament, by the way, you know, that we're not supposed to sit around and complain and curse our rulers. Man, it's really sad how Christians feel totally within their rights to curse our leaders. And we hear it all the time on social media. That's just been something that's gotten very commonplace in our country. And our country is so divided. And today, America is more divided, I think, than ever. But Paul would say that probably from the Old Testament, Exodus 22, 28. But Paul would also make that case there in 1 Timothy chapter 2, verses 1 through 6. Let's read that just to remember what Paul wrote to us, also to Timothy. He said, I exhort, therefore, that first of all, supplications, prayers, intercessions, and giving of thanks be made for all men, for kings, and for all that are in authority, that we may lead a quiet and peaceable life in all godliness and honesty. For this is good and acceptable in the sight of God our Savior, who, verse 4, will have all men to be saved and to come to the knowledge of the truth. For there is one God and one mediator between God and men, the man, Christ Jesus, who gave himself a ransom for all to be testified in due time. So Christ is going to make it all good in due time. But meanwhile, what are we supposed to do? Are we supposed to gripe and grumble about our leaders? No, we're supposed to pray for them with supplications, prayers, intercessions, and giving us thanks for all men, but particularly for kings and those who are in authority over us. Now, there is a place, by the way, for speaking truth. There's a place for that. But when it comes to our leaders, the Bible's clear on this one, that we should be careful to not sit around and gripe and grumble. We should be given to prayer. Who was the leader during Paul's time? Nero. Caesar Nero. That's who he's talking about. And put all the worst leaders in America together, and they're still not as bad as Caesar Nero was. He was crazy and killed all his friends and family. Somebody said it was safer to be Nero's pig than it was to be one of his family members. He was a horrible, horrible guy. And yet, here's Paul saying, we need to pray for those in authority and the kings and those rulers that are over us, that we, as Christians, may lead a quiet and peaceable life in all godliness. That's the goal. So rather than barking around and just, you know, making fun of or, you know, I even hear Christians cussing at our leaders and stuff. Cussing's become fashionable again in the Christian world, and it should not be. We should not let any corrupt communication proceed out of our mouths, and it's important to do that. We're speak about things that are pure. We're supposed to lead a peaceable and godly, quiet life, not a loud cussing, thinking we're awesome sort of kind of mentality, especially in this day where it's very trendy to bash away. So what not to do? Bad mouth, complain, murmur. What we should do? Pray. We're supposed to do that according to the Bible. We're going to see this. This is why Paul is going to suddenly change his tune about the way he's addressing this guy Ananias. By the way, not just, you know, 1 Timothy 2, 1 through 6. Also, I'd like to remind you of Romans 13, 1 through 4. Let every soul be subject unto the higher powers, for there is no power but of God. In other words, God puts men and women in leadership roles, and we have to be subject to those higher powers. For there is no power but of God. The powers that be are ordained of God. Whosoever therefore resisteth the power, resisteth the ordinance of God. And they that resist shall receive to themselves damnation. For rulers are not a terror to good works, but to the evil. Wilt thou then not be afraid of the power? Do that which is good, and thou shalt have praise of the same. For he is the minister of God to thee for good. But if thou do that which is evil, be afraid, for he beareth not the sword in vain. For he is the minister of God, a revenger to execute wrath upon him that doeth evil. So we're to obey those in authority over us. Now, one of the things you have to deal with is, what if the powers that be ask you to do something that is contrary to the Bible? Well, that's something I don't believe we have to obey. We have to obey God. God is our number one. We're to obey all the things of God. Like the early church, it was illegal in some places for them to meet, and they became persecuted, but they kept meeting. They met in underground places and places where they wouldn't be found. And, you know, sometimes they had to go against the laws of the land because of the corruption. So if you're going to break the laws, you better have a good, solid, biblical case of why you're doing that. That's just kind of important. But we're going to see Paul here in Acts 23 sort of change. He says in verse 5, notice he says, I wist not, brethren, that he was the high priest. The ESV says, I did not realize that he was the high priest. Why did Paul, the apostle, not know Ananias was the high priest? Have you ever thought about that? Seems like something Paul should have been aware of. There's a few suggestions. Suggestion number one, maybe some suggest that it's Paul's poor eyesight. Did you guys know Paul had a problem with his eyes? That's why most of the time people wrote, transcribed his letters. He'd speak the letters and somebody else would write them. But Galatians chapter 4 verse 15 says that he bare record of the people who loved him, that if it had been possible, you would have plucked out your own eyes and given them to me. That's what Paul said. Like that's how much he thought they loved them, which is true. So some would argue, man, he just couldn't see very well. Argument number two, Paul had just been gone from Jerusalem for so long. He's been on these three missionary journeys for the last 20 plus years, and maybe just lost touch with who the high priest was. That's possible. Could have been confusion in Jerusalem's political climate there and just not knowing. Maybe, option number three. Do you remember this is at nighttime when the Romans turned Paul over and there's a quick meeting of Sanhedrin at nighttime. Maybe they weren't wearing their usual garments because it was late at night, which would signify who they were. So there's reasons why scholars debate Paul didn't recognize who the high priest was. But he says in verse 5, thou shalt not speak evil of the ruler of thy people. So this is Paul sort of backing away from his previous posture. So whoever's in office, we're called to pray. Well, verse 6 goes on. But when Paul perceived that the one part were Sadducees, question, do you remember one of the big things that Sadducees did not believe in? The resurrection. That's important to remember. They didn't believe in the resurrection or angels or any of that stuff. The Pharisees were into the resurrection, but this is hilarious when you realize what goes on here. Check this out. So when Paul perceived that one part were Sadducees and the other Pharisees, he cried out in the council, men and brethren, I am a Pharisee, the son of a Pharisee, of the hope and resurrection of the dead. I am called in question. And when he had said, there arose a dissension between the Pharisees and the Sadducees, and the multitude was divided. Verse 8, for the Sadducees say that there's no resurrection, neither angels nor spirit, but the Pharisees confess both. And there arose a great cry, and the scribes that were of the Pharisees' part arose and strove, saying, we find no evil in this man. But if a spirit or an angel hath spoken to him, let us not fight against God. Do you see what happens here? This is hilarious. Paul pulls the pin out of the resurrection grenade and throws it in the group. I believe in the resurrection and I am a Pharisee. And all of a sudden, the Sadducees are raging. You know, they're really mad, you know. What's the old saying? The enemy of my enemy is my friend. That's what happened here. You know, the Pharisees and Sadducees weren't that unlike our Congress. Divided right down the middle. There's a divided sort of worldview. That's the Pharisees and the Sadducees. They had very different worldviews. So Paul, he's in the hot seat, and he says, by the way, I'm a Republican. No, he didn't say that. He said, I am a Pharisee, which is really funny to hear that.
2: Pastor Brett Metter has been providing wise biblical counsel from today's word of Acts chapter 23. As we observe Paul's response to the dissension of those holding him in custody. And there's much more to come as our study continues next time, and I invite you to stay right there as Pastor Brett will join me here in a moment to give some good advice about reading God's Word. But first, today's word is the radio ministry of Athey Creek Church in the Portland, Oregon area, where Pastor Brett Metter is the senior pastor. 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Well, Pastor Brett is with me now. I know we have some folks listening who read the Bible occasionally, but want to find a more structured way to do that, maybe even daily. Brett, if someone would like to begin a daily reading plan, where would be a good place to start?
1: Yeah, Kurt, I get asked that question a lot, and for good reason. You know, a lot of people would say, well, why not just start in the book of Genesis, which a person could do that. And I love the book of Genesis. But for a new Christian, you'll hear people say, well, what if you start in the Gospel of John? And I think one thing that we need to remember is the Bible is actually 66 books that is compiled together into one volume. So you shouldn't feel bad about jumping into any of the books. John is so beautiful because it's really helping you get to know Jesus. And to know Jesus is really to know the Word of God. So getting the handle on the Gospel of John, then I'd encourage you to read through the whole New Testament and maybe go back and read a psalm along with your daily reading, a proverb perhaps. Eventually, I would hope that everyone would read through the whole Bible. We're reminded in 2 Timothy 3:16, it says all Scripture is given by inspiration of God and is profitable. So not just, you know, your favorite verses, all Scripture is given for instruction. One thing I've discovered about the Bible, it's the only book that really speaks to me as I'm reading it to my soul. Hebrews 4:12 says, the Word of God is quick and powerful and is the discerner of thoughts and the intents of the heart. That means living, powerful. So when you open your Bible, you can expect the Bible to come alive to you and it'll speak exactingly into your life. So when you open the Bible daily, it'll be a life changer. I believe if you faithfully spend time in the Word, God is faithful to use the Word to shape your life, to give you faith, and it'll illuminate your path. So stick to it. Don't give up on the Scripture.
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3: We're back into a pretty nice weather pattern with high pressure settling in for a while. Sunny today, nice daytime highs in the mid-60s. Overnight, we're in the low 40s and clear. We'll stay at about the mid-60s for the afternoon high on Tuesday and sunny, and then we're up to 70 and nice on Wednesday. I'm meteorologist Steve Hamilton on KPDQ.
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6: 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Here's Dr. Okamoto with today's story of hope.
7: The causes of leg pain can be categorized into two major subdivisions, problem in the leg and pain referral coming from the back. My topic for today is pain referral coming from the back. There are two primary causes, both of which occur from nerve irritation. The first is because of a misaligned vertebra, disc problem, or degenerative change, such as an arthritic spur. The location of the problem can be typically determined by noting what specific region of the leg is being affected. The second cause of leg pain is also due to nerve irritation coming from the back, but in this scenario, there is no specific pain pattern. Rather, the irritated nerve causes general muscle leg discomfort. Listen to Harry, today's story of hope, who expressed general muscle leg pain for decades, which a doctor had diagnosed as tendonitis.
8: 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My problem was from longstanding, 20 years or more. I had increasing stiffness and soreness in my back. 2 years ago, I fell over backwards in a lawn chair, injured my back fairly severely. I have tendonitis in both legs. He's really made my back pain go practically to zero. 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
13: The coldness in his tone that day, I knew that this was going to be bad, and I knew that I needed to get away from him, and I had left my car keys back in his bedroom, and for some reason, I thought I needed to get my car keys, get into the front yard, and just get away.
4: Welcome to Focus on the Family with Jim Daly, as today we hear a story of hurt and hope, and ultimately God's intervention and redemption. Now, this is a more mature topic, so if you have young children in earshot, we recommend using earbuds or listen later through our app.
14: You know, John, today's topic, it breaks my heart, and it should break everybody's heart, when particularly young women are in an abusive relationship. And I'm thinking of your high school years, your teen years, and, you know, I've known even my son's friends that have suffered some of this. Mm. And so it is a silent thing. We don't talk enough about it, but today we want to equip parents to be alert, to understand, and to have those discussions, to equip particularly their daughters about how to know when a relationship is abusive. Mm-hmm. Because most of the time, this is all new, and you don't know. You're this flower, and man, there are mean people in this world.
4: Yeah, and our guest has been through what you're talking about, experiencing horrific abuse as a teen in a dating relationship, and we'll be sharing that with you today. Dee Dee Saeed is our guest. She's advised young adults about healthy dating relationships for many years now as a mentor and as a mom, and she's turned her experience into a book called It Doesn't Start With a Punch, My Journey Through an Abusive Teen Dating Relationship.
14: Dee Dee, welcome to Focus on the Family.
13: Thank you so much. It's an honor to be here
14: today. Your name will be easy. My sister is Dee Dee, so this is good. I'll keep thinking of her
13: small,
14: as I'm talking
13: world.
14: To you. Let's get into it. That was a serious kind of entry point, and some people are going, what? And maybe even concerned that should we be covering something like this in the open? But man, it is so critical for parents and for young people, both boys and girls, and teen boy and teen girls can encounter abuse. Today, we want to concentrate on your story. Growing up, you describe your fascination with love and relationships. I'm sure. I mean, this is part of it, right? You are wanting to have that relationship that's Prince Charming, correct?
13: Right.
14: What were you feeling at the time?
13: You know, I think it was just part of teenage years of growing up, and that was one of the things to look forward to. Turning 16 and driving a car was, beginning to date, right?
14: So you meet this guy that you've called Brock in the book. I'm sure that's not his real name, but
13: right.
14: Describe how you met him and who this young man was. How old was he?
13: So we were the same age. It was my junior year in high school when we met, and it was in the fall, and I was giving a few friends a ride home after school, and somebody else asked for a ride, and when I said yes, then his friend jumped in the car too. And so as I'm driving and dropping people off, Brock is flirting with me, and I'm kind of flirting back. And so when I dropped him off, he asked me for my phone number. And up till this point, I really didn't know that a boy had been interested in me. My friends had gone out on dates, but I hadn't yet. And so I was pretty excited that somebody was showing interest and asked for my phone number. So then we started talking on the phone quite a bit. And after a few weeks, he asked me out on a date. And of course, I excitedly said yes. And, you know, it was everything I hoped for. He came to the front door when he picked me up and opened the car door. And we had a nice time at the restaurant over dinner. And he walked me back to the door when the date was over. And
14: yeah, in that regard, when you're thinking back on this and writing this book, which is helpful because you talk about the signs and what to look for. But he was very polite. He was a gentleman all the way and seemed like, wow, this is really good, right?
13: Right, right. Yeah. No, it was everything that I had hoped a date would be.
14: How long did that last until you went, uh-oh?
13: I'd say it lasted a few weeks. You know, we did things like going to a haunted house with my best friend. We would hang out after school together, sometimes with my friends, sometimes not. But it continued good. The first time that it, and it was a very different sign than what you would expect. He called me one night on a school night before bed and told me that he had flipped his dad's truck and totaled it, and it was the only family car. And that he was afraid what his dad was going to do with him. And so would I stay on the phone with him? And so his dad wouldn't come and do anything. And, you know, as a 16-year-old, it didn't cross my mind that all the parent has to do is walk in the room and say, get off the phone. And he would. And instead, wanting to help my boyfriend, I pulled the covers over my head and, you know, kept talking to him. And as it grew later, I kept saying, I think we can get off the phone. Surely your dad's gone to bed by now. No, no, I still hear him up. We should stay on the phone. And it was 3 a.m. when we finally hung up the phone. Right. Yeah.
14: And was it true or false?
13: So when I went to school that day, he wasn't there. And so I was really worried about what had happened to him after we got off the phone. And I tried to call him midway through the day and he didn't answer. And so my best friend and I drove up to his house after school. And when we turned the corner onto his street, his dad's truck was sitting in the driveway without a scratch on it. And so, you know, like I'm disbelief what was last night. I'm humiliated because my friend's sitting next to me. And so he came out of the house laughing at me for being so gullible at the prank he'd pulled on me the night before. Right. Mm-hmm. I kept telling him that it wasn't funny and I didn't understand why he had lied to me.
14: Yeah.
13: And he just kept saying it was a joke. Couldn't I take a joke? I did debate on breaking up with him, but I didn't know if it was something that you broke up over.
14: Right.
13: And so
14: again, you've never been in this territory, right?
13: Right.
14: And you're very excited that someone's taken an interest in you. Now you got to process his difficulties, whatever, you know, compels him to do these things.
13: Right.
14: What were other things that in the forefront that began to happen that were equally troubling that you weren't really processing the way maybe you should have?
13: You know, he started to put down my friends and my family, just making, you know, kind of jokes, but putting them down. And I didn't know quite how to respond to that. And then he started putting me down, saying things like I wasn't coordinated. No wonder I wasn't better on the tennis team. He tried to tell me that I wasn't smart. And when I countered with that I was taking the harder classes in school than he was, he said, well, that's book smart. You don't have common sense. You're not going to survive in the real world. Mm-hmm. So it was, you know, I would try to speak back to it, but he always had a rebuttal that made me question myself.
14: Let me ask you this, a delicate question, but mm-hmm. I think an important one. What left you vulnerable to that kind of manipulation? I mean, you knew who you were.
13: You know, I think it was two things. I think we're all a little confused of who we are
14: sure.
13: at that age. You know, as much as we think we know, we're trying to fit in and it's an ever-changing landscape. But I also think that we're desensitized to sarcasm. You know, it rains in school hallways. And so when I was confronted with it, it wasn't really much different than what I'd heard other people saying or in other situations. It didn't feel good and I didn't like it, but I didn't recognize that it was bad.
14: It wasn't unusual.
13: Right, right.
14: Except in the context of, you know, a guy that you think likes you maybe
13: right.
14: would treat you differently. But
13: right.
14: really these are mechanisms of control.
13: Correct.
14: Right? That's
13: yes.
14: what he's trying to do is gain the upper hand and manipulate you, etc. That relationship then moved into him isolating you, him following you. Describe how long into the relationship that was and when he began to show jealousy and control in a much more forthright way.
13: So the first sign of physical abuse was pushing me in the hallway after school one day. So I hadn't seen the jealousy yet. We were talking to a classmate after school one day and we were debating on something kind of trivial and wanting to look cool in front of his friend. I did a light-handed backslap on Brock's shoulder. And in response, he pushed me with both of his hands. And it was so hard that I fell backwards, slid on the floor, dropped all my books. I was mortified. And, you know, that time alarm bells went off in my head. But I was in shock. I didn't know how to respond to
14: right.
13: that. You know, when you talk to your kids about dating, you know, here's how you respond to being hit isn't usually
14: yeah.
13: at the top of the
14: right.
13: list. So I told myself that he wouldn't have done what I thought he did, that he wouldn't have done it in front of somebody else, that he was bigger than I was. He was about 6 foot, almost 200 pounds. I'm 5'6", and high school weighed about 100 pounds. So I just told myself
14: it's
13: he didn't.
14: Yeah, not a contest.
13: Right, yeah, but I just said he didn't know my own strength or his own strength.
14: So you're rationalizing
13: and
14: so it.
13: And denial, which is a big factor in staying in a relationship.
14: In fact, I think in the book you talked about, well, maybe it was my fault because I hit him on the shoulder, and right. That was his reaction. And I mean, even that's really... That looking inward first is such a good thing, but in this case, it can lower your receptors to reality, right?
13: Yes, exactly.
14: Because you look in first rather than saying, okay, that guy's unhealthy.
13: Yes. Yeah. Yes, yeah.
15: Yeah. In that regard, Didi, you did seem to recognize there's something really odd going on. In the book, you mentioned it felt like you were dating Dr. Jekyll and Mr. Hyde.
13: Yes.
15: So describe kind of that growing epiphany and those feelings of, oh, this is not normal.
13: So it, what Jim was talking about a minute ago, it was that there began to be rules, and I wouldn't know anything about these until I'd crossed a line. Oh. Like I would talk with a classmate, and then when Brock and I were hanging out after school, I would mention the conversation, and he'd get really upset that I had talked with this person. You know, it was either yelling or shouting or, you know, just very aggressive behavior with me. And so I slowly grew into a shell of a person. You know, I would misstep and there would be consequences for it. But every time it was over, I just put it behind me and moved forward. And there was still a lot of good that was in the relationship. You know, we still went on dates. We went off school for lunch. We still went on some double dates. So there was lots of fun between us, but then there was these episodes that were, yeah, frightening, and I just want to be
14: Well, I would think almost maybe even unconsciously because of where he's coming out of some kind of woundedness, obviously, but like he knows the balance. He needs to do so many good things, so many right things, but he's trying to keep you close and push you away at the same time. Did it feel like that?
13: I just think I was lost.
14: Yeah.
13: Just lost in the relationship.
14: Were your parents engaging this? Were they observing it? Were they concerned, obviously? Did they see things? What did they see?
13: Both my friends and my family saw things that they were concerned about. My friends noticed a change in my demeanor when there'd been an episode with Brock, and so they would try to talk with me about that. But I already carried so much shame. I mean, you're not supposed to be hit or even talk to the way that I was. And so I thought something was wrong with me that this was happening, and so I carried shame and couldn't talk about it. So when my friends or my family tried to talk with me about it, I just got very defensive and with my words pushed them away. Mm. You know, I don't know what my parents saw initially, but I do know that they saw bruises over time.
14: Mm. Wow, it was that often that he might hit you physically.
13: Yes, yeah, and this is one I write about in the book. He bit me sometimes. Hmm. We would be watching a movie or just sitting talking, and he would grab my arm and bite it hard enough to leave teeth marks on my arm and say, I just want to know what it's like to take a bite out of somebody. So it was more that I was always on this ever shifting landscape of uncertainty and fear.
14: Yeah. Mm.
15: Well, this is Focus on the Family, and we're covering a very difficult topic, obviously, with our guest, Didi Saeed, and she's captured her story in the book, It Doesn't Start with a Punch, My Journey Through an Abusive Teen Dating Relationship. And you can swing by our website to get a copy, and that's focusonthefamily.com/broadcast. And Didi, that physical aspect of manipulation and abuse kind of crescendoed. There was a rodeo story you told in the book. Why don't you share that with us?
13: Sure. So by then, Brock was telling me the rules rather than misstepping and learning them. And he told me not to wear my overalls, which were cool back in the 1980s. They'd come back again. But so he told me not to wear my overalls to the rodeo, which really surprised me. I mean, you wear Wranglers to the rodeo, not overalls. But I knew that he thought that I looked cute in them, and I wanted to look cute
14: so
13: for my boyfriend.
14: For him.
13: Right, right. Yeah. So I was wearing something I thought he would find me attractive in. And so we went to the rodeo, and then we left. After it was over, we went back to his house, and we sat on the couch. And he said to me that the first thing I had done wrong was wearing the overalls, and the second thing I had done wrong was coming home with him. And the coldness in his tone that day, I knew that this was going to be bad, and I knew that I needed to get away from him. And I had left my car keys back in his bedroom. And for some reason, I thought I needed to get my car keys, get into the front yard, and just get away. And I don't know how I made it to his bedroom, but I did. And I remember feeling relief as I came around the corner. Only as soon as I rounded that corner, he was standing there in front of me holding a rifle. Oh. And I didn't see an option. And I remember the wall being behind my back and just falling to the floor and crying, thinking that I was about to die. And he started talking to me instead and led me to the couch and told me that, you know, I needed to listen to him. And then he told me that because he thought that I was attractive in the overalls, he was afraid that somebody else at the rodeo was going to find me attractive and that he just didn't want to lose me. And he wanted to protect me from other people. And so that was why he was reacting this way.
14: Wow, that is a lot to carry as a teen girl.
15: Yeah,
13: it was.
14: That's crazy.
13: Yes, yes.
14: And then something happened. And what was that change?
13: So early in the relationship, he was very sexually coercive with me to the point that I finally gave in to his pressure. Mm-hmm. And having grown up in the church, I only wanted to be with one person. And so that was why I tried to wait. But it was confusing. Like everything I was seeing in the movies, it was, you know, sex was happening. I was hearing it in the school hallways. He was telling me that if I loved him, I would have sex with him. And so I finally gave in and we did start a sexual relationship.
14: Did it come to a point when you were saying no and he kept going?
13: So, no, once I gave in, I was a pretty willing, I mean, to me, it just became part of our relationship. But the weekend of my 19th birthday, I was home from college. I had actually, you know, graduated high school, moved away to college.
14: And away I was, from him or still in touch with him?
13: We were still dating. Okay. We were still dating. Mm-hmm. And I came home frequently on the weekends to see him, stayed with my parents, but would date Brock. And so the weekend of my 19th birthday, I was home and he had long since made it known that he didn't like my parents. He didn't like being in the house with them. When he pulled up out front, I was expected to come out to the car. And this night things ran long and I, of course, didn't go out to the car and he came inside and I was really nervous, but he was very cordial with everybody and pleasant. And so I relaxed. And once we were done with cake and ice cream, he and I got in the car and drove to a park and walked around and he held my hand and he was nice. And we spent some time there. And on the way home, we were driving home and he pulled off on a dirt road that I didn't even know was there. And I thought we were going to mess around and we started to mess around and he pinned me down and he raped me. And it took me a very long time to say that that was rape because I'd been sexually active with him. And so I didn't think that it could be rape. It was probably 15 years and the help of a counselor that helped me see that it was. And, I remember driving the rest of the way home feeling broken. And another level of shame because there wasn't anything outward that you could tell what had just happened to me. And, but it was the turning point in our relationship.
14: Yeah, I thought that would be the case. I mean, that might have been the rock bottom for you then.
13: It wasn't the act itself. A few weeks later, we were talking on the phone. I was back at school and somehow that evening came up and he ended up saying that it was punishment for not being ready on time. Hmm. And that was shocking enough, but, you know, everything else up until this point I had seen as a knee-jerk reaction. I had done something wrong and he had reacted to it. But this time he'd been in my parents' house. We'd driven to the park. You know, he'd had all this time to change course and he'd still done this terrible act on me. And so it was intentional harm. And I began to process that and that he had a choice. And that this wasn't who I wanted to be with.
14: What was that point where this became abuse? You knew, was this it where you said, okay, this is abuse and I've got to get out of this?
13: I don't think that I knew it was abuse until many years later.
14: Mm-hmm. After it was all broken off.
13: Right, right. I didn't know to call it that for a long time.
14: How did it break up? How did you come to a point where you said, okay, this is totally unacceptable, or however you process it, what words did you use in your own mind to say?
13: You know, it was that phone call started it, but that was a lot to process and grapple, especially by myself. And I remember giving myself 30 days to decide what I wanted to do. And at the end of that 30 days, I was solid and I knew that I didn't want to be with him anymore. And I found the courage and the strength to say, this is over.
14: Where was God in the midst of all this in your relationship with him? And how were you processing spiritually what you were experiencing emotionally and physically?
13: God is what saved me in that relationship. I had withdrawn from every activity except for student council. I had broken off every friendship I had. I was completely isolated in this relationship with Brock. My parents were trying to help me, but it felt like I was in trouble with them. You know, Brock was telling me that he loved me, but obviously I was always in trouble and misstepping there. And so love didn't feel like love is supposed to feel, but I knew God loved me unconditionally.
14: You went through that quickly, and I appreciate that. But with the parents, that they're questioning that.

0: have to lay some groundwork, is what you're saying.
1: Yes.
0: Get the trust built up because you're vulnerable, right?
1: Yes.
0: You feel embarrassed, like you said many times. You don't want to say these things because you're hearing in your head, I'm sure, why didn't you know better?
1: Right.
0: Right.
1: Yes, yes. That's
0: and,
1: exactly
0: I mean, that's
1: what
0: a crusher. I think that's one of the most important lessons out of this for us as parents is how to talk, particularly again with your teen girls, about pressures that they might be feeling. Again, this is all new, so they don't know the rules of the game like you were suggesting. And you certainly don't want that person to set the rules. So you've got to keep that relationship up with your teen girls before they ever get into this spot.
1: Mm-hmm. Right.
0: So that
1: right.
0: there's open communication. I would say even discussing with them what it should look like.
1: Right.
0: This is what a healthy relationship should look like in a non-Charlie Brown wah-wah-wah kind of
1: right.
0: lecture, right?
1: Yeah.
0: So
1: yeah.
0: you've got to find that ability to do that as a dad, as a mom and a dad, right?
1: Right, absolutely.
0: And try to connect with them. Dee Dee, as you were raising your own children, I can only imagine that response was to overprotect, to over-engage, to oversay what you might be feeling because of your experience. What happened for your own parenting journey in that regard?
1: You know, I was trying to have conversations with my kids from an early age about friendships and what they were like. So often we say, well, is that person nice? But, you know, asking more open-ended questions of what is that person like? How do they treat you? Was where I went. And then my poor kids, I sat next to them in every movie that we watched and said, you don't fall in love in 2 weeks. Mm-hmm. And, you know, just trying to show what was wrong
0: right.
1: in the movies that they were watching.
0: So that's how that came out.
1: Yes.
0: You mentioned it was years later. Just describe that briefly, like how, I guess, why, and then what happened over those 20 years that you were quiet, you weren't saying anything, and you were trying to wrestle through what happened to me?
1: You know, I don't even know that I was wrestling with it most of the time. When I ended it, I just wanted it behind me. I was mad at everything I had given up in the 3 years that we dated, and I just wanted to move forward with my life. But 20 years later, I had a concussion and realized that the only thing we can count on in life is God. And I was immediately flooded with shame and guilt from that high school relationship. And I knew I needed to dig in and heal from that.
0: I want to expand quickly on that. Mm-hmm. We're right at the end, but there may be adults listening, you know, 40-something, 50-something, 60-something mm-hmm. that have never had that reconciliation. And all they have felt is shame. I made a bad decision. I stayed in that relationship. I allowed him to do that to me. All those words.
1: Right.
0: How did God wrap you up and say, no, my daughter, I love you. I'm sorry this happened. How did you feel reconciled with all of those, what you would say to yourself were poor decisions?
1: You know, it was a few ways. I got involved with a counselor, Christian counselor. I journaled a lot. It was probably a 6-month process of a lot of prayer, reading the Bible. And two things. One, in a Sunday school class, the DVD that we were listening to, a woman was recounting another experience, and she said that she heard God tell her this didn't change who she was, that she was the same person. It was something that happened to her and that he still loved her. And that was like it was being spoken to me. Mm-hmm. And then on a bike ride one day, I was praying and just asking how I could remove this. And God said, as far as, you know, the Bible verse, as far as the east is from the west, so have I removed your sins. And I thought, if God has forgiven me that much, I need to be able to let go of this.
0: Whew, what a moment of being set free.
1: Yes.
0: And that's what
1: yes.
0: the Christian message is all about, you know, that yes. idea that our sins are washed away.
1: Yeah,
0: because Jesus paid the price for us, right?
1: Yes,
0: that's the whole. That's why we call it the good news.
1: Yes.
0: We don't earn our way into heaven; God has done that already, and yet we have consequences on this earth. And I'm so sorry that you had to go through that. I'm grateful that you were bold enough, brave enough, courageous enough to write this in a book. Mm-hmm. And I think, John, the key here is for parents again. If you knew your daughter was going to be abused emotionally, physically, both. Wouldn't you do everything you could do to try to prevent that? That's why I think we have energy to get your message out, Dee, is you can do something to engage your child to talk about these things appropriately. Yeah. We also have caring Christian counselors here, Focus on the Family. You can call with that question. You know, my daughter, this is the situation. What do you think I should do? And they'll provide some advice. They'll give you resources. I'm sure Dee Dee's book will be one of them now in the great treasure trove of resources from Focus on the Family. And I know this is a super

0: super difficult issue. But if we, the church, do not talk about it, who will? They win. They being evil.
1: Yeah.
0: Right? So engage it. Have that conversation with your 12, 13-year-old daughter. And we know oftentimes the shoe can be on the other foot too. So your son should know first how to treat women and girls. And then secondly, if they're being abused somehow, address mm-hmm. that too. Mm-hmm. So this is a great resource. Dee Dee, thank you for being with us.
2: Yeah, thank you so much.
1: We'll encourage you to get in touch with us, to connect with the counselor if you need some steps forward. 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
1: We're back into a pretty nice weather pattern with high pressure settling in for a while. Sunny today, nice daytime highs in the mid-60s. Overnight, we're in the low 40s and clear. We'll stay at about the mid-60s for the afternoon high on Tuesday and sunny, and then we're up to 70 and nice on Wednesday. I'm meteorologist Steve Hamilton on KPDQ.
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0: Have you ever wondered what God's really like? Not what people say about him, not what we imagine him to be, but who he reveals himself to be. Welcome to Through the Bible. I'm Steve Schwetz. We're in Exodus 34, and we've come to one of the most important self-descriptions of God in all of Scripture. When Moses returns to Mount Sinai, God proclaims his own name and character, merciful and gracious, long-suffering, abundant in goodness and truth, and yet perfectly just. It's a breathtaking portrait of the God that we worship, and a reminder that his mercy and holiness always go hand in hand. Before we begin, though, let's read a couple of notes from fellow passengers sitting near us on the Bible bus. Gary from the U.S. writes, "My cousin told me about your program on our local Christian radio station. Through that recommendation, I found and downloaded your app. I am an old retired man. I listened to your program daily, and my wife got on the bus, too. I also got a print copy of Briefing the Bible. After listening for almost a year and reading the guide, I realized that although I have read the Bible for years and have been saved for over 40 years, I still gained a new understanding of Scripture. Dr. McGee's program has helped me have a closer walk with the Lord. May God continue to bless and grow this ministry. I look forward to the Bible bus on my phone daily. The ability to hear the current lesson at any time of day makes it even more valuable. Praise the Lord for the Bible bus. I share it every chance I get." And Jovan, who listens in Serbia, writes this, "I just wanted to say this has honestly been one of the best Bible teaching programs I've found. I don't always understand everything when I read the Bible on my own, but when I listen to this, it just makes things click in a simple way. It helps me a lot spiritually, especially when I feel a bit lost or distant, because it brings me back and reminds me what I'm actually reading and why it matters." And then our last note is from a listener who catches the Bible bus in South Africa. She shares, "Thank you for these teachings in Zulu. My family and I are learning a lot from this program, and we enjoy listening together. After each session, we discuss the teachings. This is what Christians truly need these days, sound biblical instruction." Isn't that encouraging? No matter where we live, God's gathering his people around his word and speaking to hearts through it every single day. You know, one more thing before we begin. We're near the end of our study of Exodus, and then the Bible bus is going to travel forward to the New Testament as we begin our study in the Gospel of Mark. Now, if you haven't already downloaded your free copy of the notes and outlines or our Bible companion for Mark, put that on your to-do list for this week. 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Let's pray. Lord, would you change our hearts and minds as we listen and take your truth to heart? 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In Jesus' name, amen. Here's our study of Exodus 34 and 35 on Through the Bible with Dr. J. Vernon McGee.
1: Now, friends, as we come today to this 34th chapter, you'll notice it, and I trust that those of you going through with us will read along as you go. You'll find that it'll make the study more interesting to you, I'm sure. You will wonder how in the world it could ever have any application for us today. And yet, all Scripture is profitable, and this Scripture is also. And I'm reading now at verse 1. "And the Lord said unto Moses, Hew thee two tables of stone like unto the first, and I will write upon these tables the words that were in the first tables which thou breakest. And be ready in the morning, and come up in the morning unto Mount Sinai, and present thyself there to me in the top of the mount. And no man shall come up with thee, neither let any man be seen throughout all the mount, neither let the flocks nor herds feed before that mount. And he hewed two tables of stone like unto the first, and Moses rose up early in the morning, and went up into Mount Sinai, as the Lord had commanded him, and he took in his hand the two tables of stone." Now you have here actually the second tables of the law. The first, you'll recall, when Moses went down, at the time they made the golden calf and worshipped it. After breaking those, he now comes back to the mountain, and he has with him these blank tables now. Verse 5, "And the Lord descended in the cloud and stood with him there and proclaimed the name of the Lord." And this is very important to see, for this is a tremendous advance for both Moses and the children of Israel. He's proclaiming now his name. A name has a meaning. And I do not mean by that like you find in the Old Testament that so many names have a certain meaning, but that a name always conjures up in the thinking of people certain things. When you hear the name of Caesar, what do you think of? When you hear the name today of Nazi, the Nazis, what do you think of? What do you think of when you hear the name Egypt or the name Israel? Well, God's proclaiming now his name, and it comes out of the experience that these people have already had since they left the land of Egypt. Now, will you listen to this? This is a glorious revelation of God. And the Lord passed by before him and proclaimed, the Lord, that is Jehovah. And now he says, Jehovah God. Merciful and gracious, long-suffering and abundant in goodness and truth, keeping mercy for thousands, forgiving iniquity and transgression and sin, and that will by no means clear the guilty. Now, God does not extend mercy by shutting his eyes to the guilty or by just saying, well, we'll forget it. He doesn't. Sin must be punished. There must be the penalty paid. And he by no means clears the guilty. But what happens? He's keeping mercy, and he forgives iniquity. And how does he do it? Well, because a sacrifice has been provided. And every sacrifice they made in that, they didn't take away sin, but it pointed to the one who did when he came 1900 years ago. So this is still a marvelous revelation of God. And it says, visiting the iniquity of the fathers upon the children and upon the children's children unto the third and the fourth generation. And today you need to remember that you can commit a sin that will affect your children and your grandchildren and your great-grandchildren and your great-great-grandchildren. I was taking abnormal psychology in college, and it was actually my second major, and I almost accepted a scholarship to go on to study it. To me, it was quite fascinating. We went over in Tennessee to a place called Bolivar. That's where the mental hospital is. And the man in charge was speaking to our class, showed us the different forms of abnormality. Here were the schizophrenias, here were those suffering from paresis, here were others that were suffering from some other mental disease, manic depressive psychosis, or some other form. And he showed us one group, and some member of the class asked him what caused the disease. Well, he said it was either the sin, and that was the doctor's answer, the sin of the fathers or the sin of the grandfathers. And he said it could have been the sin of the great-grandfathers. And a doctor in Nashville took me one time to the hospital one morning as he operated on some children, blind children, but it was to give them partial sight. And I asked him, I said, what made them blind? He said it was the sins of their fathers. Believe me, friends, you don't beat God. You don't get around him. You don't fool him. You don't break his laws with immunity. God always, always works the same, and he doesn't change. But thank God, you can always say in the first revelation here, he keeps mercy for thousands. Forgiving iniquity, we only turn to him. Now, will you notice, he says, verse 8, and Moses made haste, bowed his head toward the earth, and worshipped, and he did well too. This is a marvelous revelation of God. And he said, Moses now speaking, if now I have found grace in thy sight, O Lord, let my Lord, I pray thee, go among us, for it's a stiff-necked people. And here we go again. This is about the fourth time these people have been called a stiff-necked people. And I hope by now you realize God never saved them because they were superior or because they were doing so well or promised to do so good. They are a stiff-necked people. And pardon our iniquity and our sin, and take us for thine inheritance. Wonderful prayer of Moses again, you see. Verse 10, and notice, and he said, behold, I make a covenant. Now it's God speaking to Moses for the children of Israel. Before all thy people I will do marvels such as have not been done in all the earth nor in any nation, and all the people among which thou art shall see the work of the Lord, for it is a terrible thing that I will do with thee. Now, the terrible thing here isn't quite like it sounds to us. It means to incite terror. It doesn't mean it's terrible in the way we think of a thing being terrible. Now, God says he's to do this. Why? Well, it was part of the shield that God was putting around these people. They would have been devoured by the enemy had he not done this. Verse 11, observe thou that which I command thee this day. Behold, I drive out before thee the Amorite, the Canaanite, the Hittite, the Perizzite, the Hivite, the Jebusite, and the Electrolyte. He's driving them all out, and this is about the third time he's mentioned this. Now he says, take heed to thyself, lest thou make a covenant with the inhabitants of the land, whither thou goest, lest it be for a snare in the midst of thee. Now, God warned them not to make a covenant with the people in that land. Now, when the Gibeonites came, you'll recall, to Joshua, after they got in the land, they pretended they had come from afar, and they had old stale bread to prove it. At least it proved it to Joshua. Now, will you notice, verse 13, but ye shall destroy their altars, break their images, and cut down their groves. And the reason they were to do this, God says it'd be dangerous for you to make a covenant with them. Association would bring you back to idolatry. For thou shalt worship no other god, for the Lord, whose name is Jealous, is a jealous God. You'll worship no other god, for the Lord, whose name is Jealous, is a jealous God. And you don't need to apologize for God being jealous. I heard a wife once say, my husband is not jealous of me. And she was boasting of that. Well, I want to say this, and I didn't say it, but I wanted to at the time. And I said, I think you could also say that he doesn't love you then. He's not jealous of you. You see, anything or any person you love, you're jealous of them. Not in a wrong way or an evil way, but since you love a person, you have a concern and a care for them. Verse 15, lest thou make a covenant with the inhabitants of the land, and they go a-whoring after their gods, and do sacrifice unto their gods, and one call thee, and thou eat of his sacrifice, and thou take of their daughters unto thy sons, and their daughters go a-whoring after their gods, and make thy sons go a-whoring after their gods. Thou shalt not make thee molten gods. Now that land was absolutely just covered with idolatry, just like a dog's covered with fleas. That land was filled with idolatry and with gross immorality. And God is warning them to be separate from those people, make no covenant with them at all, and they are to be destroyed, actually, or driven out of the land. And, of course, the critic down through the years has sure harped on that. Well, why? Well, because he hasn't really understood or apparently investigated just why God did want them put out of the land and warned his people not to make a covenant with them. Of course, his people did go into idolatry. That was the thing. They broke at this particular point, and that's the reason they were sent into Babylonian captivity, was because of idolatry. They had gone into idolatry, and you find out they did this very thing here. But there's something else. Venereal disease. It was epidemic stage. That's known today that that was in that land. It would have polluted the entire human family had God permitted them to remain in the land, but he didn't. He had to clean them out, and it was a clean-up job that he did. Now we find that he goes on here with these directions that he's giving them. He speaks to them here in verse 18, the feast of unleavened bread shalt thou keep. You see, now he's beginning to prepare them to enter the land. And he says in verse 23, thrice in the year shall all your men children appear before the Lord God, the God of Israel. And then he gives a great many details here concerning different things. For instance, verse 25, thou shalt not offer the blood of my sacrifice with leaven. And he says in verse 26, the first of the first fruits of thy land thou shalt bring unto the house of the Lord thy God. They were to put God first. And later on he gives them the feast of first fruits, by the way. And these are all very wonderful laws, but I'm not inclined to spend too much time right in this section. And I move on to chapter 35. And again, the Lord returns to talk to them about the Sabbath day. This is the third time. And I'm reading at verse 1 of chapter 35 of Exodus. And Moses gathered all the congregation of the children of Israel together and said unto them, these are the words which the Lord hath commanded that ye should do them. 6 days shall work be done, but on the seventh day there shall be to you a holy day, a Sabbath of rest to the Lord. Whosoever doeth work therein shall be put to death. Ye shall kindle no fire throughout your habitations upon the Sabbath day. Now you'll find out that as we go along, the Lord insists, first of all, that the reason for the Sabbath was because it belongs to the first creation. God rested on the Sabbath day. Then he told them that it was a very particular and definite relationship between him and the children of Israel, because as mankind left the creative hand of God, he got away from God, and there came a day when he no longer recognized God. He began to worship the creature, and he gave up the Sabbath day. Now, God said that it was then a peculiar relationship between him and the children of Israel. Then he began to put down these strictures that actually apply more to the land and the people than they would to any other place. If anyone did any work on the Sabbath day, would be stoned to death. It'd be very hard to carry on our society today without somebody working on the Sabbath day, and that would be Saturday. Of course, that's the Sabbath day. And suppose no fire was to be kindled on the Sabbath day. The problem would be great in the frozen north, you see. This was accommodated to that land over there. Now you'll notice verse 4, and Moses spoke unto all the congregation of the children of Israel, saying, this is the thing which the Lord commanded, saying, take ye from among you an offering unto the Lord. Whosoever is of a willing heart, let him bring it an offering of the Lord, gold and silver and brass. Now you will notice that these gifts for the making of the tabernacle were to be voluntary. The people were not required, and no demand put upon them at all. This is not even the tithe here at all. This is to be a voluntary gift. And here are the things that they were to bring. Not only the gold and silver and brass, but in verse 6, blue, purple, scarlet, fine linen, goat's hair, ram skins dyed red, badger skins, chittim wood, oil for the light, spices for anointing oil, and for the sweet incense, and onyx stones, and stones to be set for the ephod, and for the breastplate. And these were the different things given. You see, in that day, there was no such thing as a legal tender. That is like our dollar bill and $5 bill or a 50-cent piece. There's nothing like that. And the method of barter was the exchange of goods. And here you have them giving these things to the Lord's work. And I feel very frankly that this is a way today that a great many people can serve the Lord by giving either things that they have. Down in San Diego, I was down there several years ago, a man had 2 Ampex recorders. They are the very best. He bought them thinking they would be very serviceable going around to hospitals, and he found out they're a big recorder, that they took up a great deal of space and were rather awkward to take around. So he had them stored there at his house. And he said to me, I don't need them. If you can use them in your ministry, we'd like for you to have them. And very frankly, these two recorders have become very valuable to us because it means we would have to go out and spend a great deal of money to get them. And they came in at just the right time. It's amazing today. A great many people think that you have to always write out a check. Well, that's needed also. When we ask for money on the radio to get one of these machines that duplicates, and it's not called a duplicator, it's called something else, but it will take one of my tapes, the one I'm making right now, and it will make, I think, six at one time. And we keep that machine busy. It's just continually repeating, you see. And that was given to us by a dentist who's very much interested in the program. He bought it for us so that we found that there are more ways than one to serve the Lord, and that's the way these folk have done. And you'll find out, and I'm not going to read all of this here, but it's amazing the different things that the people gave. Now, of course, the question will arise, well, where did they get them? There were slaves in Egypt. Now, remember again that they collected back wages. They'd been in slavery a long time, and they were paid. The Egyptians were glad to get rid of them and pay them off, and that's what they did. And they left with a great deal of the wealth of the land of Egypt. Now we come to verse 30. And Moses said unto the children of Israel, See, the Lord hath called by name Bezaleel, the son of Uri, the son of Hur, of the tribe of Judah. He hath filled him with the Spirit of God in wisdom, in understanding, and in knowledge, and in all manner workmanship. Now, this is the man that we'll see. He is the one made these articles of furniture that are so important, by the way. And we find here in verse 34, And he hath put in his heart that he may teach both he and Aholiab, the son of Ahisamash, of the tribe of Dan. So you see, he was able to pass on this gift that God had given him. And them hath he filled with wisdom of heart, to work all manner of work of the engraver, the cunning work. And so this tabernacle was a beautiful thing. It was a jewel in and of itself, not large, not a great big warehouse, but a very small building that was just like a precious jewel, and it's been variously estimated of the amount of money that went into it. And I think it's conservatively estimated that at least $5 million went into the construction of this tabernacle, according to the value of the metals in our day. And I expect right now it would go much higher than that. Now that brings us, friends, to the 36th chapter. That's as far as we'll get today. But we're going to pick up there next time, and let me urge you to have your chart of the tabernacle before you next time, because we're going to begin now to set up the tabernacle and see just how it functions. May God richly bless each one of you, my beloved.
0: Well, Dr. McGee's chart of the tabernacle can be found in his notes and outlines for Exodus. And as I mentioned earlier, they're available at ttb.org. Just click on Briefing the Bible. And while you're there, don't miss these other great resources. 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I always look forward to reading it, and I know that you will too. And then third, and one of my greatest joys, is our World Prayer Team. 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
2: We're back into a pretty nice weather pattern with high pressure settling in for a while. Sunny today, nice daytime highs in the mid-60s. Overnight, we're in the low 40s and clear. We'll stay at about the mid-60s for the afternoon high on Tuesday and sunny, and then we're up to 70 and nice on Wednesday. I'm meteorologist Steve Hamilton on KPDQ.
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0: Well, good morning, Portland. This is Justin Mansfield. Thank you for joining me this morning as we hear from Pastor Chuck Swindoll. 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
1: There was nothing polished about John the Baptist. In Mark chapter 1, he's described as a wild-looking preacher who appeared in the barren Judean wilderness. No fine clothes, no refined presentation. Just an uncompromising message about sin, repentance, and the one who is coming. Today on Insight for Living, Chuck Swindoll recreates this scene in Mark's gospel and explains how this unlikely character came to deliver some very good news, the kind of hope that continues to this day. So settle in as Chuck picks up the story of the man they simply called the Baptizer.
2: We read John the Baptizer appeared in the wilderness. He's preaching a baptism of repentance for the forgiveness of sin. He's telling them that they've fallen short of the standard of a holy creator who made them. And those who are believing his message and placing their faith and trust in the one he's predicting will soon come, why, he's saying, get in the water. I'm going to baptize you. It's going to be the beginning of a whole new. It's come. You'll come into a whole newness of life. Really? Well, what does he look like? Glad you asked. Verse 6. Now, here is not a guy that got his clothes tailored in Paris. Okay, let's start there. He's clothed with camel hair. I mean, have you ever seen a camel you like? I mean, unbelievable. And how do you have to be clothed in what they've been wearing all their lives? John? Oh, leather belt. And by the way, his idea of eating out was to catch a few grasshoppers and visit the local beehive for dessert. How's that for breath? 8 locusts? Wild honey? Stop! You're sitting there in a shop in Jerusalem hearing this thing about this weirdo out in the wilderness. What are you going to do? Well, chances are good if you're honest enough to admit you are a sinner. Nobody in Jerusalem is telling you. You know, honey, it might be worth a ride into the wilderness this weekend. Understand there's an unusual guy taking people into the water and baptizing. You know, one scholar I examined said there were as many as 300,000 who went into the wilderness to be baptized. Tell you something else interesting about John is it wasn't about John. Give me that kind of messenger. Lead me to that messenger. So when I'm through listening to the message, I forget the messenger, but I can't forget his message. In fact, look, there were some, if you read the other gospels, who said that this is Messiah. Anyone like this has to be Messiah. By the way, you know what drew them to him? Authenticity. He wasn't interested in what you thought of him. He didn't care about the custom of the day. He didn't mind that you heard sin for the first time. As a matter of fact, he knew it was life-changing for you if you'd only believe it. So some out of curiosity, some out of deep need, others out of word of mouth said, let's go. And when they came, they didn't find some pompous soul standing on a soapbox saying, follow me! We'll build a bigger building. He said, let me tell you about the one I'm preaching. He's mightier than I, and I'm not fit. The way it's written in the Greek is beautiful. I am not fit, having stooped down. He does a process of downward trail. Now, I'm not fit, having stooped down to untie the thong of his sandals. You read John's gospel, you'll get these contrasts. John says, I am a voice, but he is the word. I'm a messenger. He is the message. I'm a flickering lamp, but he's the light. I'm going to die, but he is life. I am not qualified to loosen the thongs of his sandals. He's the Savior. He must increase. I must decrease. You know what drew them to him? Authenticity. Authenticity. They were not looking for health and wealth. They were not looking for entertainment. They were not looking for someone to tell them what they wanted to hear. They, in fact, found themselves in the presence of one who looked altogether different from how they looked. But that didn't turn them away. This penetrating, piercing message that told the truth and said, don't focus on me. We're going to all be focusing on him. On him. And wouldn't you know it, one day, still standing in waist deep in the Jordan, baptizing, he looks up, and there he is. Imagine, there he is. We come upon it in the text so quickly, we don't have time to gather the moment in our minds. I want you to do that right now. In those days, Jesus came from Nazareth in Galilee and was baptized by John the Jordan. Oh, there's so much more to it. I must take a brief excursion, just a little sidebar. Hold on here and go back to Matthew 3. Matthew chapter 3. Oh, my, it's a great story. Okay, we got John wet in the water. We got Jesus on his way down to the banks of the river. Look at John's words in John 3:11 of Matthew. I baptize you with water for repentance, but he is coming after me is mightier than I. I'm not fit to remove his sandals. He will baptize you with the Holy Spirit and fire. Those words were scarcely out of his mouth. Verse 13, then Jesus arrived from Galilee at the Jordan, coming to John and to be baptized. Look at the next verse. But John. Isn't that great? That's that particle of contrast. He came to be baptized. But wait. John tried to prevent him, saying, I have need to be baptized by you, and do you come to me? I love it. John has a congregation of thousands of people. This is his moment to go, have you seen how fast we've grown in just a short period of time? Some of these are Jerusalem businessmen. Some of these are very wealthy, capable women. All of these are very bright people. They're all following my message. None of that. By the way, learn to have nothing to do with those who will turn your attention to them. Stay away from them. John is no false prophet. Standing in the presence of a Messiah, he says, I can't do this. David McKenna writes wise words when he says, think of it. If you were asked to choose the dominant symbol for our generation, what would it be? A flag? A cross? A missile, a television, a dollar sign, a test tube, an oil barrel, a bloated belly, a handgun, an automobile, a peace symbol. My choice would be, writes McKenna, the sight of a forefinger pointed into the air and accompanied by the chant, we're number one, we're number one, we're number one. Number one has come to symbolize the personal and national self-interest of the me generation, which gave rise to the cult of narcissism. And it's infiltrated the church of Jesus Christ. Breaks my heart to see it happening. Where are the godly messengers who, if they were standing waist deep in the Jordan and looked up to see Jesus, would quickly take their place saying, "You baptize me, please." Back to Mark chapter 1. Go back. Immediately, we read, "Coming up out of the water, he saw the heavens opening and the Spirit like a dove descending upon him. And a voice came out of the heavens." Are you seeing these main characters? We've seen the prophet, the old preacher in the wilderness. Then we saw the carpenter from Nazareth, Jesus Christ. Then we are here in the presence of the voice from heaven. Surely the voice of the Father who says, "You are my beloved Son, and you I am well pleased." You know what, folks? This is one of those rare moments in all of Scripture where you have a convolution of the Father, the Son, and the Spirit in one setting. Great. Don't miss it. The Father's voice, the Son standing in the water, the Spirit descending as a dove. Think of it. What a moment. Let me ask, what if you had been standing on the banks and you witnessed all of this? Let's say we were all there, all of us there, standing and staring, and we realize we're looking at the one John's been preaching, and we hear John's words and realize if John doesn't feel he qualifies, think of us. And so we're watching the Son of God come up quietly out of the water, hair drenched with the water from the Jordan, the dove, the Spirit of God coming, and what would we do? Now, you know what the average place would do? Start applauding. I mean, if there is one sound that's everywhere, it's applause. You know what I think? Because not a word is said of applause. You know what's here in the text? Silence. Because that's what happened. In a moment like this, in the awesome presence of the living God, you stay silent. It's a mark of maturity. Of course, you wrestle as I did when I began to study sections like this. Why in the world would Jesus need to be baptized? There's no need for repentance. He knew no sin, did no sin, had no sin. He's a perfect Son of God. Thought it was a baptism for... Wait. In his case, it wasn't a baptism for repentance. He doesn't say, "I'm coming to repent." He had nothing to repent of. Four things. Don't miss them. Initiation. He moves from a private world to a public world and his ministry begins. Initiation. Second, identification. He is now among the people. This is genuinely Emmanuel, God with us. They've been baptized. I'm being baptized alongside them. Third, authentication. The Father said, "This is my Son in whom I am well pleased." Here is this divine appointment and approval. Authentication. Fourth is enablement. The Spirit of God enables him with power to face what is right now before him and would be before him for the next 3.5 years of ministry. And what is that? Enduring the temptations of the enemy. Verses 12 and 13. Now pause for a moment and let it in. Immediately the Spirit impelled him to go. I'm not going to let you go any further till we look at that verb. It's too important a verb. Ekbalo is the word. It means to cast out. In fact, look at verse 34. Just a quick look. He healed many who were ill with various diseases and ekbalo, many demons. And he was not permitting the demons to speak. There's the same word. Verse 39. He went into their synagogues throughout all Galilee preaching and ekbaloing the demons. That's the word, to cast out. I can just see the Spirit of God with his hand on Jesus' back, if you will, pushing him. Why? Because he would never want to go. This is Satan. This is the visible presence of the adversary. We have so cheapened it all by turning it into movies and video games and all kinds of fun stuff. Used to be just a Ouija board, and that was about it. Now it's all kinds of things that smack of Satan, and we have our kids play with them. Play with him. You want to see the perspective on him, see here, he was pushed out into the wilderness. Why? Because he is going to be there 40 days being tempted by, the word has the hiss of a serpent, Satan. Satan. Don't know the last time you were all alone, probably not even for overnight. I have a friend who spends a little time in a monastery every year. He says the main reason is to get away from all outside contact so I can just be quiet, be alone. He's even said after about the third day, you start to get a little stir crazy. Isn't it interesting that the worst kind of punishment in our prison system is solitary confinement? Why? Because that kind of aloneness is torture. For 40 days, he heard no other human voice. For 40 days, he encountered the attack of the enemy. For 40 days, he was there, face to face. The other Gospels tell us he fasted. So he's weakened by a loss of food. Little water, remember? This is the wilderness. And here he is in that setting. And we read at the end of verse 13, he was with the wild beasts. Take comfort in the fact they weren't wild to him. I think they nuzzled up alongside him. They aren't snarling and clawing and biting. No, he's their sovereign creator. At least they know who their creator is. And he's with them. The word with is significant. And the angels were ministering to him. How magnificent. I speak today to people who understand spiritual wilderness. I know I do. I'm too closely aligned with many of your lives to know otherwise. Some of you are going through an almost demonic hell on earth in your situation. Well, I have some simple applications for all of us in the wilderness. Number one, the story is still good news. It's still good news. It'll still help you sing your way home at the close of the day. It'll still help you sing your way home and drive the shadows away. It'll help you smile every mile for wherever you roam. It'll brighten your road. It'll lighten your load. It'll give you a song in the night and hope in the morning. The story is still good news. These characters that we read of here, the one who writes from the Old Testament, Isaiah, Malachi, John's life and ministry and people who model that life, the obedience of the Savior, the voice of the Lord God, the characters are still reliable, still reliable. I hope you're not missing time in the Word of God. I hope you're not doing that. God gives us in His Word great recipes, but we have to fix the meals ourselves. This is the recipe. Good recipes. Good guidelines. You'll never follow the teaching of the Scripture and find yourself saying, shoot, wish I hadn't done that. Never. It's laughable. Oh, man, I trusted God and look at what I got. No. He still speaks truth. His word is in your language. Take your pick. Any size print. Red letter. Black letters. Unread letters. It's reliable. Let me tell you, finally, the enemy is still the enemy. May I warn you again about playing with him? May I warn you about films like Legion? You look at the trailer of that, it'll put a chill up your back. God is the enemy in Legion. First time it's happened. He is now the enemy. The angels are what we fight. You say, man, Chuck, you're getting really old talking like that. You know what? I'm right. Because that's what his word teaches. Resist the devil and he will flee from you. If you don't resist him, he will not flee, and he will look for channels to come into your life. Unrestrained anger is one of them. Temper fits, another one. Extended sexual perverted lust is another one. Relationships that drag you down is another. He's looking for channels to find his way in, and you think you've known wilderness. You yield to those temptations, and I'll tell you, it'll be unbearable. I like Beth Moore's reaction to the enemy. I hate that devil. Good for you, Beth. I hate him with a passion. Why? Because I deal with people who played with him. And I try to help them get back on their feet, and many of them can't. Every one of them says, I regret the day all that started. He's still the enemy. Let's bow our heads together. If you've never submitted your life to the person of Jesus Christ, believe it or not, it all starts with a gift. You don't have to make 10 promises and show up at church every day for the next year. You don't have to give up your sins. Don't waste your time. You couldn't if you tried. You don't have to write out a big check and mail it to the

through Christ, I believe his death cleanses me from sin and forgives me of my past and will keep on cleaning up my life. Thank you for coming into my life. Now, Lord, help me as I live for you in a world that's lost its way. Make me different. Change me. Lord, we're ready for some good news, and you never disappoint us. Thank you for it. We love you, Father. And we submit ourselves to you once again. Ask you to give us strength in decisions that we must make, in determined commitment to time in your word and prayer, and find in us willing hearts to adapt and adjust our lives to your will, whatever that may entail. I ask this in the name of Jesus Christ and for his sake. Everybody said, amen.

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It reaches back before the beginning of time, and it's able to transform your entire perspective right where you are. Whatever you're facing, don't let it eclipse this good news. You're listening to Insight for Living with Chuck Swindoll. Chuck titled today's message with a question. Are you ready for some good news? It's one of the first messages in a brand new study through the Gospel according to Mark. The whole series is titled, Jesus, the Servant at Work. 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What does it really mean to say yes to the call of Christ? I'm Bill Meyer. Hear Chuck Swindoll answer that question Tuesday on Insight for Living.

0: 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Coming up next, we have Truth for Life with Alistair Begg, and then at 9, it's Seculo.
1: We're back into a pretty nice weather pattern with high pressure settling in for a while. Sunny today, nice daytime highs in the mid-60s. Overnight, we're in the low 40s and clear. We'll stay at about the mid-60s for the afternoon high on Tuesday and sunny, and then we're up to 70 and nice on Wednesday. I'm meteorologist Steve Hamilton on KPDQ.
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0: Most kids don't know the difference between Monopoly money and real money, but as adults, we sure do. We learned that only the real thing has true value. And in the same way, when it comes to preachers in the Bible, it's vitally important to be able to tell the difference between a false teacher and those who are teaching the truth. That's what Alistair Begg is teaching us today on Truth for Life.
1: Can I encourage you to take your Bible and turn to 1 Timothy and chapter 6? We resume our studies this morning at verse 3. Just let me read verses 3, 4, and 5. If anyone teaches false doctrines and does not agree to the sound instruction of our Lord Jesus Christ, he is conceited and understands nothing. He has an unhealthy interest in controversies and quarrels about words that result in envy, strife, malicious talk, evil suspicions, and constant friction between men of corrupt mind who have been robbed of the truth and who think that godliness is a means to financial gain. At first sight, it may appear that Paul has made a sharp turn to the right or to the left following the second verse, because in the first and second verses, he has been dealing with this matter of slavery, encouraging slaves to show respect for all masters, making sure that they show no less respect for Christian masters, and pointing out that believing slaves should be the best of all. Now, how come this sudden change to the matter of finance and to the particular concern with those who would use godliness or religion as a means to that end? Well, if you note the end of verse 2, where he says, these are the things you're to teach and urge on the people, he has said this a number of times, and his concern is, as we've noted, that people would know how they ought to conduct themselves in the house of God. And so his concern is for simply another area of the church's teaching. It's the same concern for God's name and for his glory. And I think when we see it in that light, then we can see that there's a fairly obvious progression of thought. From the poor behavior of the slaves to the proud bellowing of the false teachers, the message of the gospel was being brought into disrepute. And having dealt with the matter of the poor behavior of slaves, he now turns to the proud bellowings of these false teachers. Now, he has addressed the matter of false teaching from the very beginning of his letter. And now here he is in chapter 6, nearing the end of his letter. And in verses 3, 4, and 5, he is dealing again with this matter of these false teachers. Now, it would appear from the instruction of the book, indeed from the instruction of the New Testament, it is clear, and from the surrounding historical information, that the church was full of wandering prophets. They were full of talk, and they had all kinds of versions of the gospel. And they were, in many ways, the religious equivalent of the secular sophists, namely, plying their trade. The sophists would give you a wee bit of philosophy for a fee. They would dazzle you with words for a price. And they would also gather around them groups of disciples whom they would teach to be able to dazzle others with their talk and philosophy for a small fee. The significant thing about these characters was that they could talk about just about anything. At the drop of a hat, they could give you a talk on all kinds of themes. Didn't matter if they cared about it. In most cases, they probably didn't. But at any moment, they could simply give you a little burst of something. It reminds me, at least, and some of you too, of your sortie into the Shakespeare's play Hamlet and the arrival of the players, you will remember, at Elsinore. And the introduction that Polonius gives to these players when he comes to Hamlet and he says to him, hey, the players are here, and then he describes them as follows. The best actors in the world, either for tragedy, comedy, history, or pastoral. Pastorical, comical, historical, pastoral. tragical, comical, historical, pastoral. Scene indivisible or poem unlimited. Seneca cannot be too heavy nor Plautus too light, for the law of writ and liberty, these are the only men. And of course, Shakespeare is poking fun at the whole sort of sophisticated rhetorical notion by creating Polonius as this sort of bumbling galoot, which he is. And he is a verbose character manufactured by Shakespeare to poke fun at that whole approach to things. Now, that was present in the Greco-Roman world to which Paul is writing. And these individuals who were moving around the church would compete with each other for the applause of men and women. Chrysostom paints a picture of a public place in Corinth with all the different kinds of competitors, as he refers to them, in full blast. Listen to this. You might hear many poor wretches of sophists shouting and abusing each other, and their disciples, as they call them, squabbling, and many writers of books reading their stupid compositions, and many poets singing their poems, and many jugglers exhibiting their marvels, and no small number of traders driving their trades. Like men walking in the dark, they move always in the direction of the clapping and the shouting. What a dramatic phrase. Like men walking in the dark, they move always in the direction of the clapping and the shouting. Now, lest we're tempted to think for even a microsecond that somehow or another we are removed from this, both by the passing of time and the geographical separation, we need only to think for a moment or two and to recognize that Chrysostom, describing a first century scene, has described many a sorry scene in contemporary evangelicalism. He has described, sadly, a number of conferences. He has described a number of conventions which takes place regularly across the country, where you can see the jugglers and hear the clowns and listen to the talks and be marveled and dazzled by all the passing superstars. Beware, says Paul. Beware. You see, Paul is gravely concerned that the people that are under his care would be instructed in the gospel. He said this from the very beginning in verse 3 of chapter 1. He says, I went to Macedonia. I urged you to stay there in Ephesus. Why? So that you may command certain men not to teach false doctrines any longer. And it's no surprise that as he begins the end of his instruction, he is back pointing out that if anybody teaches verse 3 of chapter 6 false doctrine and it does not agree to the sound instruction of our Lord Jesus and to godly teaching, then you need to be very, very careful in dealing with them. Now, his concern for Christian doctrine is in direct contrast to periods of the church's life where we have shown a kind of indifference to the matters of doctrine, which is sadly apparent in far too many quarters, and it is very, very scary. We understand that God is sovereign, and we know that the gates of hell will not prevail against the advance of the church which Jesus is building. Therefore, we are not despondent, but neither are we unduly optimistic. We want to be realistic. And here it is, loved ones. Unless there is the transition about which Paul is so concerned, and he comes to it in his second letter, and he says, the things that you have heard from me, the same entrust to faithful men who will be able to teach others also. Paul is so concerned that the main things and the plain things of the gospel would be grasped by successive generations, so that the gospel would be maintained in its purity down through the corridors of time. And it is in an understanding of what is true that people then will be able to detect what is false. And so Paul sets out for his readers two things. Number one, he gives the characteristics of these false teachers. And then number two, he gives the consequences of their false teaching. Now, let me just go through it with you each in turn. First of all, what are the characteristics of these false teachers? Number one, according to verse 4, they are conceited. They have fat heads. They are so inflated with pride that they are blind to the truth. They regard themselves as being in the know. They know this, they know that, they know it all. You have the impression that they are simply know-it-alls. But says Paul, these individuals are at best confused, and at worst, they are corrupt. Now, this is no new theme for Paul. It runs through all of his letters. You can find it in Romans chapter 1, verse 22, 1 Corinthians 8, in the opening verses, and in Titus. And we will turn to the Titus reference, since it's so close. In Titus, his concern is the same. Verse 15 of Titus 1, to the pure all things are pure, but to those who are corrupted and do not believe, nothing is pure. In fact, both their minds and their consciences are corrupted. They claim to know God, but by their actions they deny him. They are detestable, disobedient, and unfit for doing anything good. Now, these are the individuals he's referring to in 1 Timothy 6. Listen to how Phillips puts this notion of empty-minded conceit. He's paraphrasing the verse 4. If anyone tries to teach some doctrinal novelty which is not compatible with sound teaching, then he is a conceited idiot. Has a sort of politically correct ring to it, doesn't it? Doesn't that make you wince a little bit in your chair? Because the postmodern context in which we live has no place for any absolute, has no place for any touchstone, has no standard by which anything can be judged. Therefore, everybody is judged on their own merits and demerits. And if he's a nice man and has an idea, then he has gained a listening and we couldn't say anything about him. Not so, says Paul. The fact is that if he has a fat head and a big mouth and he is teaching that which is not in accord with the sound instruction of the Lord Jesus Christ, then he is, to quote the New English Bible, a pompous ignoramus. A pompous ignoramus has a ring to it. I like it. Such an individual is more interested in attaching people to himself than he is in attaching people to Jesus Christ. You bring this right down to the grassroots. This is how it goes. He is more concerned to add people's names to his mailing list than he is concerned to see people grow in their knowledge of the Lord Jesus Christ. He is more concerned to get letters from individuals that have money in them to support the radio program than he is to see people's lives touched and transformed by the power of the gospel. He is more concerned to hear his own name spoken about and bandied around and become notorious than he is concerned to hear the name of Christ praised and honored amongst a growing number of people. So, just in case we're tempted to think we're talking about anybody, you can't preach the sermon to others until first you preach it to yourself. So we have a 1-800 number. We have thousands and thousands of people I have never met on our mailing list. We have growing notoriety across the country, from coast to coast and in all kinds of cities. And it is possible for us to become pompous ignoramuses. More concerned to press our own views than to convey the good news of the Bible. Such individuals are an antithesis to Michelangelo. Did Michelangelo paint the Sistine Chapel? How do you know? You weren't there. Ha ha. That's good, because I wrote that down, but I wasn't sure. It's just my broad background of knowledge, you know. He said humbly. But it's reported that when he painted the Sistine Chapel and the ceiling, that he taped a candle to his forehead to prevent his own shadow intruding on the work. And Paul says, the trouble with these characters, first of all, is They need a whole ring of candles wrapped around their forehead because they love it when their shadow intrudes upon the work. Characteristic number one, conceited. Characteristic number two, controversial. Now notice the phrase, it's very important. He has an unhealthy interest in controversies. Now that's different from being a controversial character, right? Because you can be controversial for all kinds of good reasons. If you believe in purity, you'll be a controversial person in your high school. That's good. If you believe in integrity, you will be a controversial person in the filling out of expense reports in your sales team area. That's good. If you're concerned to uphold the truth of the Bible in terms of the Trinity, in terms of the deity of Christ, in terms of the fact of the resurrection, then you will be a controversial person. But you may be a controversial person as a result of holding a controversial view, but it is not on account of the fact that you have an unhealthy interest in controversy. That's what he's referring to. These people get off on being controversial. This is what rings their bell, floats their boat. They love controversy. They have an unhealthy interest in it, and they love to quarrel about words. Phillips paraphrases it, his mind is a morbid jumble of disputation and argument. So whenever this chap speaks, whenever you move around him, he's always got some deal going, you know. He's always got some little twist to it, some way of looking at it. There's always a little unique specter to it all. You never feel like he is upholding the sound instruction of the Lord Jesus. There's always this twist. This, he says, is the kind of person who, in an unhealthy manner, is stimulated by word battles. And these word battles prove to be nothing more than verbal quibbles. Such an individual, instead of putting off his shoes from his feet because the ground is holy before the burning bush, wants to take photographs of the burning bush and send it out to all the people on his mailing list. You won't want to miss the striking picture of the burning bush that I have for you this month for an offer of no less than, you know how it goes. This kind of individual loves to debate theories about the return of Jesus Christ, but doesn't live in purity, doesn't live in holiness, doesn't live with a zealous concern for evangelism. This kind of individual loves to debate which English translation of the Bible is the absolute right translation, while not reading his Bible, or obeying his Bible, or sharing his Bible with anybody else. You know the kind of person I mean, don't you? They come up to you and out of the blue, it's their first question. Did you read the book by Mrs. So-and-so on the versions of the Bible? Yes, I did. Somebody sent it to me. In fact, three people sent it to me. They wanted me to understand that the NIV is a heretical translation of the Bible and that I should stop using it. Now, two of them I put in the round file and one I kept for history's sake. It's on my shelf. But it is a battle about words. It is spurious. It is an unhealthy interest in controversy, and it's not the issue. But certain individuals are never happy unless they're stirring up controversy. Says Trapp in an earlier day, the wit, i.e. the skill and ability, because wit has a different connotation now, doesn't it? But let's say the skill and ability of heretics and schismatics will better serve them to devise 1,000 shifts to elude the truth than their pride will suffer them once to yield and acknowledge it. So in other words, their ability allows them always to be doing the soft shoe shuffle around the Bible. They've always got a little angle on it. You never can get them to stand still for a moment. Instead of their ability bringing them down underneath the instruction of God's word. They're conceited, they're controversial, thirdly, they're corrupted. He comes back to these individuals in verse 5, we'll deal with the interim verses in a moment, but in verse 5, he comes back to them, that's what he says. This constant friction takes place between men of corrupt mind. Not only has their unhealthy interest infected others, as we're about to see, but it has led to their own personal corruption and decay. These false teachers, somehow or another, in the past were acquainted with the truth, but it is clear that they were never arrested by the truth. They pandered to it, but they were not possessed by it. Acquainted, but not arrested. See, there's all the difference in the world, is there not? Between being simply acquainted with a matter and that matter having somehow or another burned itself into the core of our beings. So we can deal with things at arm's length. We can talk, for example, about whatever it is that we may have a modicum of knowledge on. The double circulatory system of the heart. The only thing I ever understood in biology. So I can give you 50 cents worth on that. But if you press me with one good question, I'll collapse. But I can talk about it. I have some acquaintance with it. But when I talk to my dad on the phone and he tells me how his legs are all swollen up and his knees are fat and his legs seem to weigh 85 pounds each and he can't walk around, then suddenly the news of the double circulatory system arrests me. It impacts me. It's not a biology textbook, it's a life. It's a relationship. Now, for men and women who wander around the fringes of religion, it is increasingly possible to be acquainted with all kinds of things, both as listeners as well as as teachers. So we're acquainted with it all. We're inoculated against it because we have a modicum of knowledge. And as a result of that, we're able to deflect different approaches that come our way. And we can answer in this way and answer in that because we have sufficient knowledge of the truth, but it has not arrested us. And that's the factor in relationship to these teachers. They can talk at the drop of a hat, but there is no passion in their souls. There is no change in their lives. There is no conviction that drives them. You think you're at a performance. They can move you, stir you. And if you're stupid enough, you'll buy their stuff and their tapes and their books and attend their conferences and go down the Cuyahoga River on a banana skin. These individuals have lost their hold on the truth because the truth clearly never had a hold on them. Their inner orientation, their mental attitude has been diverted and corrupted. They're so full of themselves that there's actually no place for any truth inside of them. There's no place left.
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3: We're back into a pretty nice weather pattern with high pressure settling in for a while. Sunny today, nice daytime highs in the mid-60s. Overnight, we're in the low 40s and clear. We'll stay at about the mid-60s for the afternoon high on Tuesday and sunny, and then we're up to 70 and nice on Wednesday. I'm meteorologist Steve Hamilton on KPDQ.
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6: John Adams understood one incredibly important thing about America. America cannot endure and cannot forget that it requires freedom, endurance, and character to survive. While serving as president, Adams always remembered that America would not survive. It could not govern itself, control its own passions. Adams wrote, "Our Constitution was made only for a moral and religious people. It is wholly inadequate to the government of any other." Adams understood that self-government depended on much, much more than the document itself. It depended and was guided by faith, by virtue, by responsibility, and above all, by self-restraint. Because government can enforce laws, but it cannot create character. Our Constitution protects a free people, but our Constitution cannot create a moral people. It cannot create self-restraint. That's up to us.
7: There are moments in life when we're reminded how deeply we need prayer. When circumstances are beyond our control, when someone we love is hurting, or when we're searching for direction, we turn to God, trusting that He hears us, loves us, and remains faithful to His promises. Throughout God's word, we see that faithfulness in His enduring promises to the people of Israel. Those promises didn't disappear with the passing of time. God is still faithful. His word still stands, and His people still matter. That truth is at the heart of the International Fellowship of Christians and Jews. For more than 40 years, the fellowship has brought Christians and Jews together through a shared commitment to faith, compassion, and standing with one another. It's a bond that reminds us we are stronger when we stand together, especially in times of uncertainty and need. 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Through the fellowship, Christians and Jews are building a bridge of friendship and faith, turning prayer into action and standing together in support of Israel and the Jewish people. 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And now the International Fellowship of Christians and Jews would be honored to pray for you. 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
10: Welcome to Seculo. 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Thanks for joining us if you're watching live. And if you're not, that's okay, too. Phone lines are open, though, for you. We are live. It is Monday, October 12th. Give me a call, 1-800-684-3110. We're starting with the breaking news right now out of the Washington, D.C. area. That is right. The feds have raided the home of Ilhan Omar. It is a pretty shocking thing to wake up to when you start seeing the news surrounding, of course, this. And we have some of information that has been kind of passed down. It's kind of been leaked out. Not all of it has been confirmed. It is clearly an ongoing investigation. But sources are saying this is due to a criminal fraud investigation tied to her immigration paperwork, potentially immigration paperwork that goes back to when she was a child. And again, this happened just this morning. They said pre-dawn. This would happen. And look, this is not a fun laughing matter to anyone. To have this happen to you is not a fun thing. There have not been reports yet whether she was in this Washington, D.C. home or maybe she was in her home in Minnesota. It's unclear exactly where she was at the time. But again, no one wants to wake up to the feds knocking on their door with a judge signed off warrant to go through your home. Again, the raid stems, according to sources, from a criminal fraud investigation into the Congresswoman's immigration paperwork filled out by her late father when she was a child. Again, and there was a statement that was put out from the DOJ, from DOJ spokesperson, who also said today in the Washington, D.C. area, Homeland Security investigations executed a judicially authorized, again, that means signed off by a judge. So it was presented with evidence, signed off by the judge, a search warrant secured by the Department of Justice. This enforcement action is part of an ongoing federal investigation. This is no laughing matter. This is a real deal that is happening. Again, what do you think about this? Do you think these are good that our elected officials are dealing with this? Do you think this is sort of the consequences of your actions? Or is this, a lot of people are going to say this is politics. What do you think? As we are just a few weeks out from the midterms, we are going to be discussing that in just a little bit as well. We also will be discussing in just a little bit what is happening in Riyadh, Saudi Arabia. As you know, there were attacks over the weekend. And those attacks were not insignificant. And look, there's been a lot of real moves in Saudi Arabia. We're going to discuss that and what that could look like for a future war again. But let's flash back a little bit, because we are going to be talking about Ilhan Omar, this whole situation. I'd love to have your phone calls too on this, because again, we are live at 1-800-684-3110. Again, special start time today if you're watching online. I appreciate so many of you joining me early, but you know, we have stuff that had to happen a little bit later. So again, I really do appreciate it. But if you want to help out even more, you can give me a call at 1-800-684-3110. 1-800-684-3110. And again, there have been a lot of discussions about what's going on, and there have been a lot of hints that something like this could lead to these kind of pushes that are happening. So this is from Director Mark Wayne Mullen just about a month ago, kind of about these ongoing investigations and how maybe it ties into what's happening today.
12: Something's going to happen. And this is an ongoing investigation. We know that she married her brother to try to bring him into the United States. We know he lives now in London. We feel that this may, you know, there may be more to this. The whole family migration and possibly some illegal activity for them to come to the United States to begin with. But all of us we're investigating.
10: Look, I think if you take out the scenario you saw there, which was a little laughing, was a little silly, if you take that out and look at what he's saying, the actual words there, it's saying, look, we're taking this seriously, and we are going to have some consequences to these actions. Once again, phone lines are open for you, and we'll continue this discussion, and we'll proceed to others at 1-800-684-3110. 3110. Once again, that's at 1-800-684-3110. We'll be right back with more on Seculo. Don't go anywhere. Hey, again, we're live. We are live. Be a part of the show today. 1-800-684-3110.
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10: Welcome back to Seculo. We are taking your phone calls at 1-800-684-3110. Certainly a lot of people in the chat right now saying, well, you reap what you sow. This is what happens. And again, we have to always remember we are dealing with someone who is an elected official. So again, I guess you got to show some respect there. But this is someone who has time after time disrespected not just the country, has come up with anti-Semitic rhetoric, has said so many things, fanning the flame of anti-Semitism around the country. And really was one of the forefathers, if you will, of what has spread so rapidly over the last few years. So to say I don't have as much love lost for this one, I understand, because it is one of those situations where we've heard a lot of stories. Some seem ridiculous. Some are real. Some maybe are preposterous. But somewhere in the middle maybe lies the truth. And there was enough evidence there for a judge to sign off of a warrant in Washington, D.C. for a raid of the home of a sitting elected official, of a representative. And not only that, a representative that is very, very prominent, a well-known figure, Ilhan Omar. The questions have been asked for months about this. And as of right now, it looks like they are still going in and out and doing this is active. As we're live right now, this is actively happening, that you have the agents going in and out of her D.C. home. Again, we haven't heard from her. We haven't heard anything necessarily whether she is there or not. And again, this is not pleasant. I don't want to be laughing at it because I understand the severity of it. Wake up to a FBI or a DHS raid is not something you want. The Fed showing up at your front door, even if you're an elected official. This is not fun. And I'm sure for her supporters, this does feel political. Now, we can go back to, well, is it political? We just showed you a clip just a little bit ago from Mark McMullen. In the scenario, because you see him at a what looks to be like the Republican convention kind of style, at the midterm convention, it does feel joyous and boisterous. And, it doesn't feel serious. If you just took the words, if I just read you the statement, it wouldn't feel that way. Well, I would not feel that political. But when you see it in that moment, it's going to give people, wrong vibes to what we're talking about here. I think we need to counterbalance that a little bit with J.D. Vance discussing this, and maybe with a little bit more nuance. J.D. Vance discussed this. Again, is this from earlier this year? This is from earlier this year. J.D. Vance was discussing specifically what happened with Ilhan Omar. And again, sort of the general issue happening in Minnesota in general. So let's take a look. This is again back from, this is from earlier this year. This is from March. Here's Vice President Vance.
17: Yeah, so we actually think that Ilhan Omar definitely committed immigration fraud against the United States of America. And I talked to Stephen Miller about this actually recently. We're trying to look at what the remedies are. That's the thing that we're trying to figure out is what are the legal remedies now that we know that she's committed immigration fraud? How do you go after her? How do you investigate her? How do you actually do the thing? How do you build the case necessary to get some justice for the American people? There's a related issue, Benny, which is she has been at the center of a lot of the worst fraudsters in the Somalian community. So do I know that Ilhan Omar was aware that the Quality Clearing Center was defrauding the American people? I'm not certain of it, but we at least need to investigate it, because if people can commit wrongdoing without even the fear that they're going to be found out, that's a fundamental problem. So I'm worried about the immigration fraud. I'm also worried about what did Ilhan Omar know about what was happening in the Somali community, and why was nobody looking into it until, frankly, Donald Trump came along?
10: Yeah, I mean, again, of course, it was one of the top stories of the year has been the fraud coming out of the state of Minnesota. But that's not what this is about necessarily. Clearly, there is something, there's a big issue, and clearly it has to do with her immigration status, which is pretty wild that you have an elected official where this is actually happening. Again, a judge signed off on this to happen. Give me a call. What do you think about this? How would you feel? Do you like that this is happening? Do you feel like this is the right time? Do you feel like it could backfire when you're just a few weeks away from a midterm, when you see someone like Tallarico starting to finally show back up and having a bit of a bounce in his numbers? You're starting to see some of the ones that were maybe more considered to be shoe-ins, maybe getting a little closer. Is it good, or does it backfire like it did when they did this to President Trump, when they put President Trump and arrested him? And remember, that became a national story that ended up, I believe, partially resulting in him winning at the 2020 election. What do you think about their 2024 election? Give me a call. I want to know from you. 1-800-684-3110 to be on the air today. We also are going to discuss not only that, we're going to go into, in just a little bit, the Houthi terrorists that were bombing the airports in Riyadh in Saudi Arabia, because that is a big story I think we all need to keep our eyes on. You know, it's one of those ones that it'll be in our news cycle. It will be on repeat. But if you're talking about what could end up being, what is truly, and we may be already in it, folks, to be honest, a World War III scenario, it's if America lines up with Saudi Arabia and says it's time to finish some things. You could see where the government of Saudi Arabia clearly can't fully be trusted, but has had some issues here and there, has tried to westernize over the last handful of years. We're going to discuss that too at length. And later on, we're going to be joined by Jeff Balaban for ACLJ Jerusalem to even discuss that as well, as it is obviously all tied back into the Holy Land. And there's even interesting things that comes out of the Houthi rebels, which to say, hey, you know, it's not safe to fly into Saudi Arabia anywhere except for at our holy sites. That's, you're still fine to fly into. But if you're going to fly in to one of these cities that are made, for tourism and for attractions and all these things, I mean, if you have a kid, a teenager, you are you have been indicted with so much promotion to visit Saudi Arabia. They've put so much money into Riyadh season and all of that, that it is pretty shocking now to see hundreds of people injured, multiple people dead in these attacks. It should be some front page story. We're going to get to that a little bit later. But of course, again, the main story of today is this DHS raid of Ilhan Omar. And I think that we can go back to even the statement that was put out, because when you look at what's going on, the statement's even read today in the Washington, D.C. area, Homeland Security Investigations executed a judicially authorized search warrant secured by the Department of Justice. And again, judicially authorized means they were presented this to a judge and a judge signed off on it. Said, good to go. I think this is part of it. And look, there have been other federal raids on sitting Congress people over the last 15, 20 years. A lot of them had to do with very different scenarios. You had Representative Jefferson, a Democrat in Louisiana in August. They searched his home And they recovered $90,000 in marked bills hidden in food containers. You had Henry Kuehler in January of 2022, a Democrat in Texas. So it's not uncommon that this is to happen. I mean, it's uncommon. It's not often, but it has happened over the last few years. It's not like it's just brand new to everybody here. But what do you think? So many of you are watching online right now, which I really appreciate, because look, we're doing this show live at a very special start time, and I wasn't sure if anyone's going to join us. So to have so many of you joining us right now, but I would love for you to call in. I have segments set aside just for your voice. What do you think about this with Omar in this situation? Again, this close to the midterms. We're talking weeks now, 3 weeks, 3.5 weeks until the midterms, if that. Maybe we can get a day count of how many days we actually are until the midterm elections. I mean, it's coming up, folks, and it is a big one. I know that they will paint a picture for you and say, look, if the Republicans lose control, that the president's still the president for 2.5 years. That's true. I mean, he's still the president of the United States, but it certainly makes it a lot harder. And with impeachment talk on the horizon, that makes it even much more harder. And again, not that an impeachment will lead to a removal from office, but what it will do is clog. It will clog up. It is so much work. And trust me, our team worked on it firsthand. It is so much work that is very difficult to get other things done. And it dominates the news story, and it becomes the biggest thing that's happening right now. But I'd love to hear from you as we head into this break. And again, the ACLJ work doesn't stop. I'm going to continue talking to you about the work of the ACLJ, including your work in Minnesota. Even we filed 5 Freedom of Information Act requests to help expose that big fraud that happened in Minnesota and demand the answers about the misuse of taxpayer dollars. Remember, that was only a few months ago that we're talking about that this was going on. And it still is. It's easy to move on from top line news of the day, but the ACLJ team is still actively working on this, and they only get to actively work on it if you support. So I encourage you today, as we start off this week strong, starting off strong with us, go to ACLJ.org and become an ACLJ champion if you can't even. An ACLJ champion, by the way, I know I say it a lot, but ACLJ champions, it's a small group of people in the big scheme of things. Most of you give one time, you know, you maybe get motivated, you give once a year or whatever it may be, and that's fine. We really do appreciate that. Know that the vast majority of the people do, that's what you do, and we're very thankful. But there are a select group of you who give on a monthly basis, and it really means a lot, because what we can do is really start planning a little bit more ahead. Know that there is a baseline that's coming in. Now, you can cancel any time. People do. We encourage you not to, but of course people do. And you know, we know times are tough financially. But if you want a great way to support this show on a free way, hit subscribe right now. If you're watching on YouTube and you never watched this before, we do this show each and every day live. Today's a special start time, but you know what? There's a lot of you watching, so who knows what the future may hold. But for as for now, we do the show typically 12 to 1 p.m. Eastern time. We're just doing it a little bit early today, so thank you so much. 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
10: Welcome back to Seculo. Again, phone lines are open for you, and we're going to move this topic a little bit. Of course, if you are watching specifically because you want to know what happened here, we do know currently, right now, as we speak, as we are live, there is an ongoing raid of Ilhan Omar's home in Washington, D.C., and this is, again, a judge-certified raid that is happening, has started happening pre-dawn, is what the words were being said, but it's still happening as we speak right now, and this has to do with immigration paperwork, or whatever it may be, part of a ongoing federal investigation. We know this has been teased out before, that maybe her immigration status was a bit fraudulent at best. Now, we don't know that. Again, this is what we're just reporting. Some of the sources have said this. And we are going, though, continue to talk about this if there is more to break. And we could go through, and maybe we will a little bit later. Remember who we're dealing with here. You're dealing with someone who has continually created, you know, distrust in the American people, has pushed back against 9/11, has pushed back against the Jewish people, saying they're all about the Benjamins, all those kind of, you know, horrible rhetoric. So to now see a little bit of this, I see the comments that are going, well, you reap what you sow a bit. Yeah, what does it mean also, though, for the future of, you know, sort of these, they aren't politically targeted. I really don't believe this is when you look at it. But, of course, that is how they're going to spin it. And they're going to spin it that way as we are just a few weeks out from midterms. Was this the right time to do it? I'd love to hear from you on that. Also, we are going to discuss right now the midterm elections. That's right. This is starting to happen in your hometown. We saw President Trump on the campaign trail. Man, I mean, coming to Tennessee.

Pakistan without power and things like that right now. So, you know, we're, our prayers are with them. I know a lot of them are supporters of what we do here. So, you know, we're thinking about you and a lot of friends and family down there. But hit the campaign trail. President Trump was in Ohio, was in Alaska, was in Arizona and Montana, all states he won handily. And he is dealing with, of course, some of the big issues, one of which is the high gas prices. I think everyone is feeling that. Everyone who, even if you're in extreme wealth, you see the gas prices and you go, oh, that's tough. It's tough when I, you know, I drove, me and my son drove to Memphis, Tennessee. It's about a three and a half hour drive from Nashville. And, you know, to see gas prices, even outside of the town, you know, outside of the city, hitting that $4+ range. Again, and this is in kind of small rural areas and diesel prices skyrocketing. It does give you that concern. At the same time, you have a lot of politicians really making their way to try to push the more conservative voters to vote in a different way. Of course, the main one everyone's talking about, James Tallarico. James Tallarico has been missing from the campaign trail over the last few weeks, really. And there have been a lot of questions of what was happening here. He finally did get to answer those questions, why he was gone. His answer was, I had the flu. And I went down for the count for a few days, as you'd expect. I was in bed drinking lots of liquids. And, you know, he was working from home, so he didn't get full days off, didn't get to rest, he said. But he didn't want to be out on the trail getting anybody else sick, and I appreciate that. You don't want people getting sick. But, again, there wasn't, like, a very clear answer to this early on. That's a very standard thing you could say is, hey, I have the flu, and I'm going to be down for a little bit, and in that, we're going to be running campaign events I won't be at. No big deal. I'll be back on the campaign trail in a week. I don't think that would have been that hard to say. Instead, it's created a lot of conspiracy theories that you don't really need. We don't need more of that in this country. We don't need more people, you know, asking for conspiracy theorists or pushing it, including times where they started using really strange words like, well, he went to the doctor, but he never received treatment. He, you know, went to urgent care, he said. And then the next one said, he went to his primary care doctor. Why are you creating seeds of doubt over having the flu? Everyone gets sick. It happens. These are the political messes that I don't understand and I think are very avoidable. But then you see him a few days later and he's at a concert front row in Texas, partying it up, having a great time. I got no problem with that. But it paints a very odd picture for the state of Texas. Now, you do know that he is getting a lot of push right now. And there is a bit of a spike happening in the numbers. So maybe keeping him off the campaign trail actually may have helped. We've seen that work for other candidates many times. Sometimes you just got to shut up. Sometimes you just got to be silent and your numbers will rise because people who are on the other side see that. And look, James Tallarico, I know a lot of you in the comments. I know a lot of people have a lot of thoughts on him. I think I don't ever judge anyone's faith. Like he's used his Christianity very, very strategically in this campaign, more so than probably any Democrat would. And I don't judge anyone's salvation. I don't judge anyone's faith or that kind of thing. That's not for me to decide. I do think, though, when you sort of weaponize your faith, you start using it in a way that is politically manipulative. And I'll say that for both sides, but I will say this side specifically, because I think that when you actually read what he has to say, it's taking scripture and warping it. I do have a problem with it. And it does concern me. And it concerns me with a lot of what's happening in the church, not just, sure, in the far liberal churches for sure. And then in some of the conservative churches as well, where it becomes more of a political echo chamber or becomes this, church that's very self-centered, very much about you, and you start losing sort of the entire message of the Bible, and you start justifying your own political beliefs and warping scripture to do it. I don't think that you have to do that. I think you could probably say, well, I'm a Christian, however, I believe this, it should be what's legal. And I think you can have those discussions, even if I would disagree with them. It's when you start combining the two to a point of, again, taking the meaning and the want. And I believe that, by the way, I don't think this is just happening on one side. I'm not saying this is just happening on the left here. This is happening everywhere. That it starts to become, you know, hazy at best. I'd love to hear from you. Also, I want to know, are you early voting? As we head into a break here, I want to know. Second half hour is coming up. We're going to have Jeff Balaban from ACLJ Jerusalem giving you a little news update because of that. Again, these Houthi terrorists that are bombing actively Saudi Arabia, you know, essentially, you would think, I know this is where it gets a little blurry. I know for a lot of people where they don't understand that, you know, why is the Houthi rebels attacking Saudi Arabia? Shouldn't Saudi Arabia be part of, you know, this?

0: is where the world is very rapidly changing. We're going to discuss that with Jeff when we get back. But what about early voting in general? And we're starting to get into that season. It's happening around the country. And of course, the general is only a month away, less than a month away. Are you deciding to do that? Are you taking advantage of early voting? Or will you be still the election day voter? We have seen what that could mean. And I think at this point, everyone should be utilizing whatever they can. You know, I don't think there's a political positive one way or the other to early vote or not early vote. But I want to know where your brain is at right now. Phone lines are open at 1-800-684-3110, 1-800-684-3110. And with this election coming up in November, could this raid on Ilhan Omar's home this morning, early hours, they said pre-dawn, could it affect her election status? Could it affect what's happening? Look, we got a second half hour coming up. I want you to be part of the show today. So give me a call at 1-800-684-3110. The ACLJ hard at work, and you want to be a part of that team. Keep us in the fight moving forward. Become an ACLJ champion today as we start to wrap up this half hour. Again, go to ACLJ.org. 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Back in less than a minute. 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
1: 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Ephesians is a letter the Apostle Paul wrote to the church in Ephesus, showing every believer who they really are in Christ. And here in Part 2, Paul shows us just how far Jesus went to buy us back. You see, we've all sinned against God, and it's a debt that we could never pay on our own. But Jesus stepped in and he's paid that debt in full, covering our past, our present, and even our future. So today, Pastor Jack teaches that God's grace doesn't just meet our every need. His grace overflows even beyond our expectations. So no matter how deep our sin may be, we can't out-sin what Jesus has done for us. Now with his message called Our Great Redemption, Part 2, here's pastor and Bible teacher Jack Hibbs.
2: Turn to the book of Ephesians and talk about God's grace, God's redemption, and God's goodness today. You know, today was an amazing day. You could see 100 miles, visibility unlimited. You call the tower at either LAX or John Wayne or Ontario, and you get the automated information service and visibility, 73 miles. You know, and it's just incredible. And you can be today with the temperature the way it was, you can be at the beach today. And then you can turn around and look at the mountains and people are snowboarding. You got cars going snow skiing one direction and surfing in the other. It's incredible. That is God's grace and God's goodness, I'll tell you. Listen, Ephesians chapter 1 in our teaching tonight, and we're going to be looking at the remaining portions of verse 7 and verse 8. And the title of the message is the same as it was last week, and that is Our Great Redemption. And we're going to be talking about that. And I don't know about you, but this study is causing me and has caused me to stop and take a look at just what the Scripture has in the way of this thing called redemption. We have a great an awesome redemption. Looking in my Bible, you can do it later looking in yours, but in my Bible, there are 3 pages dedicated to a couple of topics. And going through those 3 pages in my particular Bible, the first one was it gives an account of the creation record. The second thing I noticed, it gives the specifics about man's dwelling place in the Garden of Eden. And then thirdly, I see there in those first 3 chapters, or first 3 pages, I should say, really, that it then records man's fall out of the Garden of Eden and his alienation from God. 3 pages. Then I counted 1,959 pages dedicated to one topic after those first 3 pages of the book of Genesis. And they're absolutely committed to the act and to the work and to the completion of redemption. So early on the scene, man botches it up and soils and taints the garden, and then the entire rest of your Bible is committed to this thing, redemption. And Why is that the case? I think because we are so slow at catching on. God has written us a book concerning this incredible act of redemption. Last time together we saw in verse 7 early on, stating there to us, in Him, that is in Jesus, we have redemption through His blood, the forgiveness of sins, according to the riches of His grace, which He made to abound toward us in all things, and all wisdom, and prudence. Now listen to this. We saw last time what we have in Jesus, what we have in Him. And what we have in Him is this very thing, redemption. We saw that the word redemption means to be paid ransom in full, that there is a ransom hanging over our heads. Jesus stepped in and paid it. The word also means to conceal an obligation or to no longer hold someone to the obligation. He's paid the debt. We saw three main things in our study last time, that Jesus made repayment for sin's debt that we couldn't do. The second thing we saw that is that He removed the curse of the law from us. And we saw also the release from sin's control in our life. We saw in the middle portion of verse 7, what we have in Him is forgiveness. We have been granted forgiveness by what Jesus has done. This word forgiveness we saw last time meaning to pardon from judgment. And we'll talk more about judgment tonight. Well, we saw two things connected to forgiveness. And that is that the world is in need of personal forgiveness tonight from Christ because they are personally alienated from Christ. The world needs forgiveness. But we also saw that the Christian, the church, needs forgiveness practically. That is, in a communal way. If we are Christians tonight, but we are living in sin, God's not listening to us. He's not communicating with us and to us. I had the opportunity this morning to speak to Ontario Christian High. And it was a pleasure, and there was a tremendous amount of kids in that chapel. I couldn't believe it. But, you know, some of the kids were really listening to what had to be said, and some of them were like just looking around at, you know, whatever and doing their thing. And you could see teachers trying to get their attention to have them pay attention and just not caring. And I made mention to them, has your Christianity become boring? And that wasn't a moment of inspiration. It was a moment of observation. Just looking at them. I just had to stop in the middle of the tracks and say, hey, has your Christianity become boring? And they didn't hear a word. I said, I don't know. Thank God some were listening. But the thing is, when you get a glimpse of what Jesus has done for us, you have a tendency to get excited. Somebody asked me last week after second service, do you ever get down? And thank God my wife was walking by, and I just pointed to her. And I said, did you hear what he just asked? And she said, what was it? And I said, he just asked if I ever get down. And yeah, I do. But, you know, so often I stand up here, and you don't seem to think so. Those of you who don't know me, you think, well, gosh, he's always up. Well, it's because I've been nursing off the Bible by the time I stand up and talk to you. I'm Bible pumped. And if you're in the Bible, you know, it's going to change your attitude. It's going to change your life. And you get excited. It's the other things in life that pull you down. And so if you get excited about what Christ has done for you, you're going to have a tendency to rejoice over this thing called redemption and forgiveness that He's done for us. He's done a great thing, and we need to be excited about it. We saw last time also that what we have in Him is the riches of His grace. We'll talk more about this also, but riches. It is the fullness of His riches, the fullness of Christ's wealth, literally. That's what the word means in the Greek. I had to look it up and kind of blew me away. It literally means His riches. Well, what does He own? Well, He owns a lot. Does that mean I'm supposed to drive around in a... Well, I don't think so. I think He's talking about real riches, not bogus pretend riches. All of His abundance has been given to us. Then the word grace, that's divine influence or favor. And when we were going through this last week, I said something that caught a couple of you off guard, and you came and spoke to me, or you wrote me some notes. And I mentioned this. So everybody ready? Everybody waiting and listening? Yeah, you probably got it last time just fine. But I said something along these lines that whenever forgiveness is extended to somebody, it means that somebody had to pay. And that the person who pays by issuing forgiveness is always the one that is sinned against. The violator is never the one that pays. You send somebody to prison today, and, you know, they go in for what's supposed to be rehabilitation. But who pays? You and I pay. $36,000 a year we pay to keep them in. But who really pays? The society pays for the wrong that was done against it. That person goes into jail or to prison and really doesn't pay. They lose a little bit of their freedom that they forfeited for committing a crime. And even that may not even happen. Who pays? The one who is sinned against always pays. It's the way God has established it. But look at verse 8, where we come tonight and we ask this question, or actually we make this statement that Jesus has redeemed us back. You ought to jot that down. In verse 8, Jesus has redeemed us back. And we're going to look at a couple of things concerning that. It says here, which he made to abound toward us in all wisdom and prudence. This word abound is a great word. It means to superabound. Isn't that great? It means to superabound in quantity and in quality, to be super excellent, to be super in overabundance, to be more than what is needed, more than enough. That's what that little word means in the Greek language. It means enough. So what is enough? He is made to abound toward us. What is abounding toward us with more than enough? It is grace. It is the grace that God has given to us. His grace is abounding. Paul says where sin abounds, grace does much more abound. Which is great news. Because if you are tonight beaten by sin, and you are just eating dirt, so to speak, and you feel that God won't forgive you or God will not cleanse you, the fact of the matter is God is reaching out to you, and he's saying to you, and I've said this so many times, you already know what I'm going to say, but I love to say it, and I love to be reminded of it. You cannot commit a sin that is so great that is outside his ability to forgive. There is no way that you or anyone in this world can commit a sin that is so great that Christ will not forgive, that his blood cannot handle. The sin that will not be forgiven now is if you die rejecting Christ. That's the ultimate sin now. Blasphemy of the Holy Spirit. Yes, we sin. And yes, the world is outside these walls sinning right now with a great efficiency, by the way, and a great amount. But when one sinner repents and comes towards Christ and asks for forgiveness, the fact of the matter is, his grace covers all your past, all of your present, and though he saves you and redeems you and cleanses you from all past, his grace in blood is so powerful that it even takes care of your future. And that's an amazing thing.
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2: Jesus has redeemed us back. Listen, jot it down. By paying the price. I'm going to rattle off these scriptures for time's sake. You jot them down and look at them later. Jesus has redeemed us back, first of all, by paying the price. Romans 2:4 says that the riches of his goodness and his forbearance and his long-suffering has been extended to us. He's paid the price. And not only paid the price, he's given us his goodness, his forbearance, his long-suffering, the riches of his goodness. Not only do we have the riches of his grace and the riches of his goodness, but in Romans 2:4 it says of his forbearance and of his long-suffering. And you may not know what those words mean, but you're glad that they're in your Bible, because all the time that you and I were sinning in our ignorance, or maybe in our even rebellion against God, he was long-suffering to execute judgment on us. Aren't you glad? I am glad. If I would have died before June 22nd, 1977, I would have been toast in hell tonight. I'm glad of his forbearance I'm glad of his long suffering. Romans 11:33. Oh, the depth of his riches, both in the wisdom and knowledge of God. He's paid the price, and he's made available to us these riches. Ephesians 1:7. We're reading it right here. It says right here, in him we have the redemption through his blood, the forgiveness of sins according to the riches of his grace. Ephesians 1:18. The eyes of your understanding, this is a prayer of Paul's, being enlightened, that you might know what is the hope of his calling, what are the riches of the glory of his inheritance in the saints. Ephesians 1:18. Ephesians 2:7 says that the ages to come, God might show the exceeding riches of his grace and his kindness towards us through Christ Jesus. Ephesians 3:8. Ephesians 3:8 says, and to me, Paul says, who am least than the least of all saints, is this grace given that I should preach among the Gentiles, that's us, the unsearchable riches of Christ. Riches. Ephesians 3:16. That he would grant you according to the riches of his glory. The riches of his glory. What has God redeemed us back from in Jesus Christ? From absolute poverty. The Bible says, though he was rich, yet for our sakes he became poor, that we might become, or that we might receive the riches of Christ in him. Isn't that amazing? Are we all paupers? And you might say, well, I am. You know, I looked at my checkbook and it's negative $1.98. Well, you know what? That's your earthly account. But there's a heavenly account if you're a born-again believer tonight, and that heavenly account is plump, it is full, it is well established in Christ. The riches have been provided for us. And you might say, well, how does that equate into my life? I'm in need now. It means, you know what? You're never going to go homeless. It means that all of your necessities will be taken care of. It means that God will watch over you and provide for you. He will stand alongside you. He has redeemed you back. The Bible says that which what the moth and the cankerworm has eaten, God will some time in our life, maybe sooner, maybe later, he will repay or replenish that which the world has consumed. What has he redeemed us back from also? A next thought, he's done it by canceling our debt and our future debt also. We had a debt against God that we could not pay. We racked up sin, debt, that we could never pay. Jesus stepped in and not only paid the debt of the past, but he's also covered the future. We talked about that a moment ago. A next thing that we need to consider about what Jesus has redeemed us back from and what he's done for us by taking us out of sin's grip and out of the dividends that sin was going to be paying us. He has done this by securing the transaction. And listen to this. Jesus paid the price for our sins, and he has secured that transaction. It's not going to be undone. It won't be dismantled. We can't launch a rocket out into space and blow up some portion of heaven to where the data log system gets messed up and your name gets blotched out. Can you imagine? We were on vacation one time. And we were coming down out of Oregon, and we stopped in San Francisco, and I took out my first Interstate card, and I put it in the thing, in the teller, and it went, and it says, call your branch. I'm surprised it didn't come out and cuff us. So then we get down home, you know, and call the bank and come to find out there hadn't been a deposit in our account for a month. And we're out on vacation. Hey, I'll take two of those. So I go to the personnel office. What's going on? What do you mean what's going on? I don't have any money. We're right in the middle of buying our house. So this would have been 1986. We're in the middle of buying our house and getting these phone calls from these people, getting notes. What's happening? Well, somebody made a keystroke error. You never got a paycheck where I worked. They automatically deposited in your account. Well, guess what? It never made it. Not only it never made it, several installments never made it into my account. It made it into somebody else's account who never said a word about it. And we were broke. I don't know why. Why did I bring that up? Transaction. Jesus not only paid it and took care of it, it's secure in Him. How secure? Well, Colossians 1:13. Colossians 1:13 says He has delivered us from the power of darkness and conveyed us or transferred us from the kingdom of, or into the kingdom of His Son, of His love, in whom we have redemption through His blood, the forgiveness of sins. He is the image of the invisible God, the firstborn or the preeminent one over all creation. Philippians 2:6. What a great verse this is. Jesus, who being in the form of God, did not consider it robbery to be equal with God, that is with the Father, but made Himself of no reputation, taking on the form of a bondservant and coming in the likeness of human flesh or men. And being found in the appearance of a man, He humbled Himself and became obedient even to the point of death upon the cross. Jesus tonight will never again be what He once was in eternity. That rhymes. Isn't that cute? Maybe you can remember that. Jesus will never be the same what He was in eternity. A lot of people, in fact, I need to warn you, if I can do this in 15 minutes and get all this stuff out, there's stuff in here to really grab your attention. And that's one of them. That's the first one. Jesus, what He was in eternity past is what He's not in eternity future, and I'm not violating the fact that He does not change. He does not change. He's the same yesterday, today, and forever. And He was God in past. He's God now. He's God of the future. He's never changing. But something went on in this redemptive act of God that changed, so to speak, Jesus Christ. And that is, before eternity came, He was God and not God-man. He was God. But when He was born as a baby, He was the God-man. 100% God, 100% man, the great incarnation. It's the greatest miracle in the history of the universe and ever will be. And when He died upon the cross, He was still a man and He was still God. And when He was put in that tomb, He was God and He was man. And when He rose from the dead, I'm making this, am I getting excited about this? It's because there's people at your door tearing this down. Because when He rose from the dead, He was God and He was man. And He so secured our salvation in that great transaction that when He became a man, He became a man forever. Tonight, at the right hand of God the Father is the man, the Bible says, Christ Jesus. That is radical. You have a brother, so to speak, at the right hand of God the Father. You have a Savior who is pure God and pure man. That is the great doctrine of the incarnation of Christ. Remember the Emmaus Road? Remember when the disciples were walking down the Emmaus Road and Jesus walks up alongside them and He goes, "Hey, what are you guys so down about?" And they said, "What are you, a stranger around here? Haven't you heard what's going on?" They didn't even recognize Him. He says, "Well, what things?" "Oh, only about Jesus Christ, the greatest, most precious thing that's ever happened. We believe that He was the Messiah, but you know what? It's been 3 days." And He says, "You know what? Didn't the Scripture say that Christ must suffer and be rejected by this nation and be spitefully treated by the Gentiles and be crucified and 3 days later rise from the dead?" And the Scripture says that He took bread and broke it and their eyes were opened and they understood who He was. There's a lot of reasons why that's true, why they didn't recognize Him. He was scarred, I'm sure, from the events that had happened 3 days earlier, and in His resurrected body He bore those scars. We know that's true in the book of Zechariah and the book of Psalms.
1: 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You know, this message is part of Pastor Jack's series called The Book of Ephesians. It's a series through Paul's letter to the Ephesians, discovering the riches, the walk, and the warfare of every believer. 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
6: We're back into a pretty nice weather pattern with high pressure settling in for a while. Sunny today, nice daytime highs in the mid-60s. Overnight, we're in the low 40s and clear. We'll stay at about the mid-60s for the afternoon high on Tuesday and sunny, and then we're up to 70 and nice on Wednesday. I'm meteorologist Steve Hamilton on KPDQ.
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1: I find Christians make big distinction between layman and clergy, you know, and you don't find it in the New Testament. The Lord's work. And I understand why we say that, someone moving into the Lord's work, you know, vocationally get paid to serve the Lord. It's an amazing privilege, whether it be a missionary or a pastor or an evangelist or, but just the same, all work is the Lord's work. You are in the Lord's work. I'm in the Lord's work. At work, at play, in the church, whatever you do, verse 23 says, do it heartily as for the Lord rather than for men. It's the Lord Christ whom you serve.
2: 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Today we return to our study in the book of Colossians as Scott brings the conclusion of the message titled The Christian at Work. So grab your Bible and let's join Scott for today's message.
1: I'm going to use employment, as I said, specifically, but also in its most broad sense, how are you and I to live, employ ourselves, spend ourselves? We use that term, don't we? Spending time, our talents, our treasures, we're entrusted with our lives. How are we using them? How are we employing them, both at work, at church, at play? Whatever you do. So that's where we want to walk through this with and just let the principles apply to us. Regarding this, let me just gather our thoughts in three ways. First of all, we serve Christ. Secondly, we serve Him heartily. Thirdly, we serve Him knowing that we will be rewarded. Both passages, Ephesians and Colossians, explain these things. So I'll be going back and forth a little bit. But first of all, we serve the Lord Christ. It is the Lord Christ whom you serve, I said. We serve the Lord Christ at work. Tomorrow morning, you're going to remember, we should remember and give thanks for those who've given their lives for us. But Tuesday, when you go to work, you don't serve Nike or Intel or whatever your employment is. You serve Christ. And by the way, let me just say, there's so much practical here. I find Christians make big distinction between layman and clergy, you know, and you don't find it in the New Testament. The Lord's work. And I understand why we say that, someone moving into the Lord's work, you know, gonna get paid to serve the Lord. It's an amazing privilege, whether it be a missionary or a pastor or an evangelist or, but just the same, all work is the Lord's work. You are in the Lord's work. I'm in the Lord's work. At work, Tuesday, at play, in the church, whatever you do, verse 23 says, do it heartily as for the Lord rather than for men. It's the Lord Christ whom you serve. Ephesians 6 says it this way, verse 5. Slaves, be obedient to those who are your masters according to the flesh with fear and trembling in the sincerity of your heart as to Christ. As to Christ, you magnify Christ. I've been mulling over all week. I mentioned the 34th Psalm. It just, Tuesday morning, it just came off the page for me. And I was talking to Anne Marie and Andrew later, and we, you know, and many of you are familiar, and many of you aren't probably. But he says, oh, magnify the Lord with me. That's a great statement. Our lives, wherever we are, whatever we're doing at work, at play, we're to magnify you, to take the fuzzy picture and clarify it and magnify it, enlarge it. Help people see. Oh, magnify the Lord with me and let us exalt his name together. Glorify Christ with your gifting. First Peter says each of us has received a special gift. Those who have speaking gifts, those who have serving gifts. He says employ it, whether it's a speaking gift or a serving gift, so that, I'm quoting verse 11, 1 Peter 4, so that in all things God may be glorified through Christ Jesus. That's our task here and now, to magnify, to glorify, to adorn, actually. We're serving Christ. We adorn the gospel. Turn over to Titus. Look at Titus chapter 2. It's an amazing statement, and the word is used, we adorn. Verse 9, urge bond slaves to be subject to their own masters in everything, to be well-pleasing, not argumentative, not pilfering, but showing all good faith that they may adorn the doctrine of God and our Savior in every respect. Cosmeo is the word adorn. Cosmos is, you know, the order of this age, the order of creation. The cosmos is not chaos, it's cosmos, it's ordered. Well, cosmeo, the verbal form, you arrange your life in such a way. We get our word cosmetics. So you look in the mirror and you do some arrangement, right? You want to make it look attractive. When you and I live, not pilfering, but showing all good faith, not argumentative at work, not always having a better idea and grumbling about this, no, but living Christ-like lives, the fruit of the Spirit on display, it adorns, look at it, the teaching of God, our Savior, in every respect, showing all integrity, trustworthy. Are you that kind of an employee in your workplace? So we serve the Lord. Secondly, we serve him heartily. Whatever you do, do your work heartily. Literally, soul work. Not just an external thing, but an internal thing. Notice, let me get back to Colossians, but both of them, Ephesians and Colossians, use these terms. But he says, verse 22, not with external service, literally eye service, ophthalmos serving. You can hear the word ophthalmology. You go to the eye doctor, the study of the eye. He says, don't do it with eye service. You know, the kind of person who, when the boss is around, because he's under the eye of the boss, he's seeking to please. And when he's not, he's not. No, he says, don't be that way. Do it with sincerity, genuineness, reality. The opposite of men-pleasing. We're here to please the Lord. We serve him. As you recall that, it changes everything. At work, I remember when I came to Portland 55 years ago. I worked for 4 years. I had had many jobs, farmhand, this, that, and the next thing growing up, we had to. So I had a lot of work experience, but this is the first time I got a job that looked like a career. And I worked 4 years there. And I remember learning so much about these very principles from those around me. One man in particular I still think of often, who knew the Lord, and it just showed in the way he worked and the way his attitude was and the way he did not grumble, and everyone could see a difference in him. And he still comes to my mind all these years later. And I remember too what happened to me. It was just during that 4 year time when I was learning that I was to be an ambassador. I was to be a witness, and I was learning how to open my mouth for Christ and let people know. And I found that people that irritated me, when I tried to share Christ with them, I found it hard to be irritated with them. I found it easier to love them and care for them and work with them. In other words, there's flesh and the spirit, you know. There's a, at work, you have the great opportunity. You're going to be there day after day with these same people. Tell them about Christ. Speak. We're an ambassador. And then your life needs to, I remember how convicted I would be after I'd shared with someone that I better act like a Christian. When the boss was there and when he wasn't there. And on you could go with the application of that. But notice, obediently, verse 22, sincerity of heart, fearing the Lord. Keep the Lord in mind. Thirdly, we serve the Lord Christ. We serve him heartily. We serve him knowing we will be rewarded. Are you in Colossians there? Look at verse 24. Knowing it starts. And then look down at verse 1 where he's speaking as whether it's an employee or an employer, a slave or a master. Masters, grant to your slaves justice and fairness, knowing. He says it twice. And in fact, he says it twice in Ephesians also. Four times. We serve the Lord Christ knowing that we will be rewarded, both temporally and eternally. Now, temporally, let me just say this very briefly. The Proverbs, well, turn to Proverbs. Look at Proverbs 20. The book of wisdom has truisms, proverbs for us, and much wisdom for us to gain from. And the one that comes to my mind, verse 11, there are many like this. It is by his deeds that a lad distinguishes himself, if his conduct is pure and right. In general, when you live by Christian principles at work, you'll be recognized. It will be actually rewarded. And a lad is distinguished by his purity and doing right and being honest and trustworthy and dependable. Someone that they can delegate things to. By and large, honesty in business. Look at verse 10 right before it. Differing weights and differing measures. Both of them are abominable to the Lord. How many businessmen have found, businesswomen have found, that by being honest and upright and running a business with fairness and equity and even generosity, God blesses that. And the business thrives. And I say, usually, not always, but usually. Seldom does that business owner end in jail. I just talked to a guy this week who said his CFO, he said, well, I don't want to get into it, but he said, well, actually, she moved to another state and there's a warrant for her arrest. And he told me plenty. That seldom happens to a Christian in business. I say seldom because the Proverbs aren't promises locked airtight. So temporally, God will bless this. And many of you could say, I've seen that it's hard to find good employees today. Honest, show up at work, do the things they're asked to do. You know? And the same in business. These principles, and we live in a culture, we praise the Lord this weekend and for the 250 years we've had, where principles are in place in our culture, where Christian principles, living for Christ in your employment, whether it be as an employee or an employer, will be rewarded eternally. We can say always. In other words, I'm using words like usually, seldom, when I speak of the temporal. But now look again, turn back to Ephesians 6 with me. And I want to say it very strongly. What is it that we can know? Absolutely. Verse 8, knowing that whatever good thing each one does, this he will receive back from the Lord, whether slave or free. Verse 9, masters, do the same things to them and give up threatening, knowing that both their master and yours is in heaven and there is no partiality with him. We can know absolutely certain. And I speak now thinking of Colossians 3, setting our mind on things above, that the Lord will reward. You will not be disappointed in him by looking to him, trusting him, living for him. It's the Lord Christ whom you serve. Serve him heartily. Serve him knowing that there will be reward. I think sometimes we don't talk about rewards because we're so jealous, rightfully, for this matter of salvation. You don't earn your salvation. It's not a reward. For by grace you've been saved through faith, and that not of yourselves. It's a gift of God, not as a result of works. But turn to Jesus' most famous sermon, and we'll close with this, but it's a sin to tell a lie. We're getting near the closing. But it's interesting to see how much that Jesus spoke extensively about reward in heaven. This Sermon on the Mount, chapter 5, 6 and 7. Blessed are the poor in spirit. Blessed are those who mourn. Blessed are the Beatitudes. And glance down to verse 12. Well, verse 11, blessed are you when men revile you and persecute you and say all kinds of evil against you falsely on account of me. That might happen. That does happen in this sin-scarred world. Rejoice and be glad. Verse 12, why? For your reward in heaven is great. For so they persecuted the prophets who were before you. Scott, are you saying rejoice because you're the pie in the sky, reward in heaven is great someday? No, I'm not. Jesus Christ is. And I take him at his word. And this idea that we should want the here and now constantly, he said, if you've been raised up with Christ, seek the things above. Set your mind on the things above. When Christ who is revealed, you'll be revealed with him in glory. That's why the whole chapter ties together so well in Colossians. And the scripture constantly reminds us that we're going to be around here 1,000 years, 10,000 years from now, 100,000 years from now. Rejoice when things don't turn out the way you thought they would at work. Sometimes you won't get the raise or the promotion. And you'll be blamed because you're following Christ. That can happen. It doesn't usually, but it can. But rejoice. Your reward in heaven. Look at chapter 6. Just glance with me. Beware of practicing your righteousness before men to be noticed by them. Otherwise, you have no reward, verse 1, with your Father who's in heaven. When therefore you give alms, don't sound a trumpet before you as the hypocrites do in the synagogues and in the streets, that they may be honored by men. Truly I say to you, they have their reward in full. But when you give alms, don't let your left hand know what your right hand is doing, that your alms may be in secret, that your Father who sees in secret will repay you. Oh, Christian, remember, you serve the Lord Christ. Serve him heartily. He is not unjust, Hebrews 6:10, so as to forget the labor that you've shown toward, the love you've shown toward his name in ministering to the saints and in still ministering. When you do what is right at work, at church, at play, in whatever you do, do heartily for the Lord. He's not unjust so as to forget what you've done. He said, I'll reward a cup of cold water given in my name. Matthew 10, verse 42. Verse 4 says it again. Your Father in secret will repay you. Be careful. Some people are getting, verse 5, their reward in full. But verse 6, when you pray, don't pray to be for show. When you live for Christ, when you serve Christ, pray to your Father who sees in secret, and your Father who sees in secret will repay you. The last page of the Bible. Jesus said it a lot, didn't he? Repay, repay, repay. The last page of the Bible. He says, behold, I'm coming quickly, and my reward is with me. Don't minimize that. I think sometimes I minimize that because I so want to underline the truth that our salvation is not a reward, it is a gift. The wages of sin is death, but the free gift of God is eternal life in Christ Jesus our Lord. Let me shift gears for a moment. I've mentioned reward, reward, reward. But if you're here without Christ, you can't pull yourself up by your bootstraps. You can't just serve him and give it your best shot and he'll reward you. No, you need to come to him as a helpless, hopeless sinner and cast yourself on his mercy and praise God. Though what I earned, the wages of sin is death, the free gift of God is eternal life in Christ Jesus our Lord. And then as you begin the Christian life, amazingly, this gracious one who not only died for you, gave his son to die for you, but gave his spirit to empower you to live. And so this whole chapter we've been seeing, it's Christ in me that lives the Christian life, not me. Even so, in his grace, he promises reward to those who walk humbly and walk Christ-like. And he says you will be rewarded, often temporally, always eternally.
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1: Colossians is all about Christ. Christ is all and in all. He's the Alpha and the Omega, the Bible says. I mean, Christ is everything. We're designed to be devoted to Christ. And so if I was asked to kind of give a theme to chapter 4, an underlying theme or draw out what's really being said here, I would say devotion to Christ. We're going to look at today, verses 2 through 6. We'll have the exhortation. I mean, it's an exhortation. By the way, if you're new to the Bible, if you're not a Christian or you're looking into Christianity, you've barely read the Bible, you know, that sort of thing. It isn't just a bunch of exhortations. It usually lays out, in fact, just about always, even particularly these letters in the New Testament, lays out truth and then our response.
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1: Faith is not a power which you possess to create your own future. Faith is a God-given ability to trust the future that God has promised you.
2: 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The great Puritan Matthew Henry said this about saving faith, and I'll paraphrase a bit. Henry said, "It is cheap and easy religion to believe the principles of Christianity and to imagine that that belief is enough to bring you to heaven." So the question is, how do you know your faith is saving faith? What exactly do you have to believe? John MacArthur starts answering those questions today on Grace to You as he begins a study titled, A Faith That Pleases God. It's all about helping you know whether your faith is the kind that God desires. But before we begin this study on what God-pleasing faith looks like, it's important first to identify the kind of faith that doesn't please God. We asked John about that some years ago. Here's what he said.
1: Well, I guess the most extreme illustration of the faith that doesn't please God would be the words of James, who said, "The devils believe." Wow, the devils believe. Yeah, I don't know if you've ever thought about it, but Satan and the demons have an accurate theology. Yeah, they know who God is. They know who Christ is. They know the gospel. They know that Jesus died and rose again. They know that God is sovereign over the world. They know that God has pre-written history. They know that the Bible is true. They know that every word of the Bible is true. But they don't follow that. They are inveterately, permanently, everlastingly wicked. They have no interest in what is righteous or what is true. So they believe, and all they can do is tremble in fear. And we saw some of that, didn't we, with the demons that Jesus confronted during his time on earth. There are people who have that kind of demon faith. They believe, but they never do anything about it. They show up in the final judgment, as described in Matthew 7, and they say, "Lord, Lord, you know, we did this in your name, and we did that in your name, and we cast out demons in your name, and we proclaimed you as Lord." And Jesus says to them, "Depart from me, you workers of iniquity. I never knew you." What a shock. There are warnings all through the scripture about this kind of false faith. It's the tares that grow along with the wheat in the parables of Matthew 13. And our Lord says, don't you try to separate them because you can't tell the difference because you don't know the heart. Someday God's going to send his angels and they'll do the separation. False faith is everywhere. True faith has to be clearly defined and understood. So here goes the series titled A Faith That Pleases God. We could call it A Faith That Saves, and we're going to be looking at that in Hebrews chapter 11. Exciting days looking at a faith that pleases God.
2: Yes, friend, this study will help you understand the difference between a simple knowledge of what God is like and genuine life-saving and life-giving faith in him. So here is John MacArthur to kick off his study, A Faith That Pleases God.
1: I want you to turn in your Bible to Hebrews chapter 11, and as we look through this chapter, I want us to not get caught up in a lot of difficult details. I think this is a chapter that is going to be foundational for us. What it presents to us is the power of faith, the power of faith, the excellency of faith. So when we talk about faith, we're talking about trusting in what God has said. Not trusting that you can create something as yet unsaid, a future unwritten, unspoken, unrevealed, but rather to believe in that promise which is laid out in Scripture in all its glory and all its detail that has been given to every true believer. In fact, from a human viewpoint, all the heroes of faith that are recorded in the 11th chapter, and there are many of them, as we will see when we go through the chapter, if from the human perspective they had perhaps the option, they might have written their story differently, because all their stories are filled with difficulties. Certainly Abraham's was. Certainly Moses was. Well, we can start where the chapter starts with the first, by faith Abel. You wouldn't say that if Abel had a choice to write his future, he would have written that he would be murdered by his brother. Now, these are people who died. These are people who struggled. These are people whose lives were marked with horrendous suffering. And it crescendos toward the end of the chapter. So from the human perspective, if they somehow had the power to write their own future, they perhaps would have written it differently than God wrote it. But the kind of faith we're talking about, the faith that God gives a believer, is the faith to trust the future that God has written, because inherent in what God has written for us is His promise of ultimate blessing and eternal joy. Now, the readers of this book needed to understand about faith. They needed to understand it desperately. Obviously, the bulk of those who would read this epistle written to Hebrews were believers. This was written, we don't know by whom, can't be certain of that, but it was written by one of the apostles or an associate of the apostles to a community of Jews who had come to faith in Christ. They understood faith. They understood that they needed now to continue to live by faith. And that faith would be placed in the gospel, in the person who is at the heart of the gospel, namely the Lord Jesus Christ. This would be a new kind of life for the Jews. As I said, these are Hebrew believers, and really for the first time in their life, through the gospel and salvation, they have come to understand that their relationship with God is not dependent on works, but it's dependent on faith. That's new. And it needs to be reinforced. And that's part and parcel of why this 11th chapter is here, so that they don't grow, to borrow Paul's words, weary in well-doing, that they hold on to a life of faith by looking at the models and the examples of all these people in the past who lived by faith and received their glorious reward. But it's more than just a chapter designed to encourage believers to continue to walk by faith. You will remember that through the first 10 chapters, the writer has been laboring to make one major point. And it is this, that the new covenant is superior to the old covenant, right? That Christ is superior to everything else. Jesus and His sacrifice is superior, completely superior, to the sacrifices and the animals in the old system. He is a better sacrifice who made a better offering. Jesus is better than angels, the writer tells us in these chapters. He is better than the prophets. He is better than Moses, better than Aaron, better than Joshua. He is a better priest than all other priests. And He is from a better priesthood, a superior priesthood. He is the mediator of a better covenant, and He is a better sacrifice. The message of the first 10 chapters is, put your faith in Jesus Christ. He is in every sense superior. Now, this reinforces for the believers who are receiving this letter the superiority of Christ, to which they have already asserted their will by the power of God. They already know that. They have trusted in that reality. But at periodic points through the opening 10 chapters, familiar to anyone who studies the book of Hebrews, there are warnings. There are at least four of them by the time you get to this chapter, and this chapter constitutes, if you will, another warning. And these warnings are given to non-Christian Jews who are attending this fellowship. They're sitting on the fringe, if you will. They're apparently intellectually convinced of the gospel. They understand the truth of the gospel in their minds. They understand the power of the proof of that truth by the miracles and signs and wonders which were wrought by Christ. So we could say they're intellectually convinced. They are hanging on the fringes of this fellowship of Christian Jews, but they never really have come all the way to Christ. And there are these periodic warnings not to fall back not to go back into Judaism. There's one of them in chapter 2. There are more in chapter 3 and 4, another in chapter 6, another in chapter 10. Don't go on sinning willfully after you have the knowledge of the truth, says chapter 10, or you will bring upon yourself a far more severe eternal judgment. So the warning is, come all the way to the new covenant. Come all the way to Christ. Come all the way to faith. This is a big change. Big change because we know that the Judaism that existed in the time of our Lord and thus in the time of the New Testament was a system of salvation by what? By works. By merit. The Jew attempted to earn salvation. This is all that Jews knew. This is what they had been told. This is what they had been taught. This had been ingrained into them from generations by their parents and their religious leaders. And a simple study of the four Gospels reveals the fact that the Judaism of the first century was not the supernatural system given by God, whereby the sinner knew that he couldn't keep the law of God and thus was penitent and prayed to God like David did in Psalm 51, pleading for mercy and grace by faith in a God who was willing to forgive and thus received salvation as a gift of grace, not earned by works. The system had long forgotten that salvation was by grace, that Noah found grace in the eyes of the Lord, that Abraham believed and it was accounted to him for righteousness, and they had created a religious cult built on ethics, built on morality, built on religious ceremony. Salvation came to those who observed all those ethical standards, all those moral oughts, and all those ceremonies. It was necessary then to teach these people the reality of salvation by faith. They had a lot of other things that they could look at in terms of New Testament literature to be taught that. Jesus said that salvation was by faith. That was clear and not by works. The Apostle Paul made it abundantly clear. Ephesians 2:8-9, for by grace are you saved through faith. Romans chapter 3, chapter 4, and all the way through indicates that salvation comes by faith alone. Scripture is replete with that emphasis. But the Jews are having a hard time being deprogrammed. Can we put it that way? They're having a hard time being deprogrammed. So you're going to have to show them something other than the New Testament. They would like to be able to accept this reality of salvation by faith rather than by works, coming from Christ, coming from the apostles, coming from Paul, coming from the New Testament writers. But isn't it possible that there could be some other illustrations of salvation by faith from the Old Testament? This might get them across that barrier that seems to be so formidable for them. And that is why the 11th chapter of Hebrews is written. It is written because it is a necessity to prove to the Jews who are intellectually convinced that Jesus is the Messiah, that salvation is by faith, and that people not only after Jesus, but even before Jesus were saved by faith. By faith. So in verse 38 of chapter 10, the writer of Hebrews states the key. My righteous one shall live by faith. My righteous one shall live by faith. That is a direct quote from Habakkuk chapter 2, verse 4. The just or the righteous one will live by faith. And Habakkuk is an old covenant prophet. And you can't shrink back from that. If he shrinks back, my soul has no pleasure in him, says the prophet. Verse 39, but we are not of those who shrink back. We don't shrink back from this salvation by faith in Christ. To shrink back is to end up in destruction. But of those who have faith to the persevering of the soul, the plea all the way along in these warning sections is don't come all the way to Christ, sit on the edge, and then reject salvation by faith and fall back into your old works righteousness system. If you fall back, God has no pleasure in that, and you will fall back into eternal destruction. Come all the way to faith in Christ for the eternal preserving of your soul. Now, how is he going to get this case across? How is he going to penetrate their sort of Old Testament thinking? The answer, in chapter 11, by giving us a list of Old Testament saints whose lives were marked by faith. The true people of God through all the ages have become the true people of God by faith. Chapter 11 is loaded with illustrations. Just looking at verse 4, by faith Abel. At verse 5, by faith Enoch. At verse 7, by faith Noah. Verse 8, by faith Abraham. And again in verse 17, by faith Abraham. And in verse 20, by faith Isaac. In verse 21, by faith Jacob. Verse 22, by faith Joseph. 23, by faith Moses. And again in verse 24. Going down further, verse 31, by faith Rahab. And then in verse 32, there's Gideon, Barak, Samson, Jephthah, David, Samuel, the prophets, who by faith did all these amazing things. Verse 39 sums it up, all these having gained approval through their faith, did not receive what was promised because God had provided something better for us, that apart from us they would not be made perfect. They didn't receive what was promised. They trusted that it would come as it had been promised. And that's exactly what I said is the definition of faith you want to work with. Faith is confident trust in the future God has promised. Faith is not some kind of power by which you create your future. It is the power of God given to you to trust in the promises God has made in Scripture. These people hadn't received the promise, and they trusted in the promise, and thus they lived by faith. It's a great, great, monumental, powerful, powerful lesson. Now, we're just going to kind of look at the opening three verses, and then we'll do some character studies over the next Sunday evenings. But let's just consider a few things. First is the nature of faith, and this is good because the writer gives us a sort of starting point, a kind of basic definition. It's not really a formal definition of faith, rather it is a description of faith, kind of the basic elements or features that describe faith. And it's very, very simple. Look at verse 1. Faith is the assurance of things hoped for, the conviction of things not seen. So the first thing we learn about faith is that it is trusting in what isn't visible. It is trusting in what isn't received. It is trusting in what isn't experienced. It is trusting in something not yet manifest. Faith, belief, that's a noun, the Greek word pistis, it is a noun. It means belief, trust, confidence, faith. And I love the fact that he uses a noun because it emphasizes the settled reality of this. It is a commodity that is possessed. Certainly, believing can be a verb, but we're talking here not about some act of faith, but we're talking about the reality of a settled faith. It exists as a commodity. It is a gift of God. Ephesians 2:8 says, not of works, it comes from God. And when God gives this commodity of faith, it is the assurance of things hoped for. That's what it means to live by faith. It doesn't mean that we see something we want and bring it into existence. It means that we put our confidence in something not seen. Convictions of things not seen. Some of your translations will say faith is the substance of things not seen. That's a great translation. I love that translation. Faith is the substance of things not seen. Substance is a word that has substance, doesn't it? It does. It's a word that you can take to the bank. It's a word that you can sort of cash in on. It's a word that basically can be legitimately translated substance, essence. That gives it reality. Faith is substantial confidence in the reality of something not realized. Faith gives present substance to something that is future. As this chapter will show us when it unfolds, in Old Testament times there were, well, all the saints, men and women, who had nothing but the promises of God. Nothing but the promises of God to rest on. Nothing but the promises of God to hope for. No visible evidence that messianic promise would come true. No visible evidence that kingdom promise would come true. Yet the promises were so real. And the revelation of those promises in Scripture so reliable that people built their entire hope on them. All the Old Testament promises related to the future. That's what it says at the end of the chapter. Those people who exercised this faith, exercised faith in what was promised that they did not receive. What would that be? Eternal life? Heaven? Everlasting bliss, reward, joy? Reunion, which is promised in the Old Testament of the saints in the presence of God? The very presence of God? The very likeness of God? David says, I look for the day when I will awake in thy likeness. The glories of eternal bliss. They didn't see any of it here. They never even saw the ultimate sacrifice. They never knew who the Messiah was. They were people of faith. But their faith was anchored in a reliable revelation from a God who cannot lie, and so their faith gave substance to the future hope. Now, we're on this side of the cross, but folks, we understand this, don't we? None of you has seen heaven, and you don't know anyone who's been there and back except the Lord Himself. And yet you have basically put your entire eternal destiny on the foundation, on the fact that the Scripture is reliable and what God has promised you can trust, right? And what that has done is created substance in the present tense for a future promise.
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0: 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We have Focus on the Family with Jim Daly coming up next. 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
4: weather. High pressure moving in and will set up over central Oregon, and that gives us sunny skies with a few clouds through the day. Our afternoon high going into the mid-60s. For the overnight, a little bit of cloud cover in mid-40s, and it looks about the same for Tuesday. Sunny and mid-60s, warmer Wednesday. I'm meteorologist Steve Hamilton on KPDQ.
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10: The two primary systems in the body are the organs and musculoskeletal. 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In contrast, if there is a musculoskeletal problem, the chiropractor is the best doctor to see. 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Sometimes this is only taking care of half of the problem. In order to have a successful result, it is often best to find a chiropractor who specializes in both the muscular and skeletal portion. 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
11: My name is Philip. I'm from Portland, Oregon. I had sciatica, some pain down my right leg. Getting out of bed in the morning became an almost insurmountable obstacle where I would get out and I would basically fall to my knees next to the bed praying that I could get up and get to work. I went in and had some steroid injections into my spine, but it was debilitating to the point where I was walking and I would just crumple to my knees in excruciating pain. 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

0: day, I knew that this was going to be bad, and I knew that I needed to get away from him, and I had left my car keys back in his bedroom, and for some reason, I thought I needed to get my car keys, get into the front yard, and just get away.
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2: You know, John, today's topic, it breaks my heart, and it should break everybody's heart, when particularly young women are in an abusive relationship. And I'm thinking of your high school years, your teen years, and, you know, I've known even my son's friends that have suffered some of this. Mm. And so it is a silent thing. We don't talk enough about it, but today we want to equip parents to be alert, to understand, and to have those discussions, to equip particularly their daughters about how to know when a relationship is abusive. Mm-hmm. Because most of the time, this is all new, and you don't know. You're this flower, and man, there are mean people in this mm-hmm. world.
1: Yeah, and our guest has been through what you're talking about, experiencing horrific abuse as a teen in a dating relationship, and we'll be sharing that with you today. Dee Dee Saeed is our guest. She's advised young adults about healthy dating relationships for many years now as a mentor and as a mom, and she's turned her experience into a book called It Doesn't Start With a Punch, My Journey Through an Abusive Teen Dating Relationship.
2: Dee Dee, welcome to Focus on the Family.
0: Thank you so much. It's an honor to be here
2: Your name will be easy. My sister is Dee Dee, so this is good. I'll keep thinking of her
0: small,
2: as I'm talking
0: world.
2: To you. Let's get into it. That was a serious kind of entry point, and some people are going, what? And maybe even concerned that should we be covering something like this in the open? But man, it is so critical for parents and for young people, both boys and girls, and teen boy and teen girls can encounter abuse. Today, we want to concentrate on your story. Growing up, you describe your fascination with love and relationships. I'm sure. I mean, this is part of it, right? You are wanting to have that relationship that's Prince Charming, correct?
0: Right.
2: What were you feeling at the time?
0: You know, I think it was just part of teenage years of growing up, and that was one of the things to look forward to. Turning 16 and driving a car was, beginning to date, right?
2: So you meet this guy that you've called Brock in the book. I'm sure that's not his real name, but
0: right.
2: Describe how you met him and who this young man was. How old was he?
0: So we were the same age. It was my junior year in high school when we met, and it was in the fall, and I was giving a few friends a ride home after school, and somebody else asked for a ride, and when I said yes, then his friend jumped in the car too. And so as I'm driving and dropping people off, Brock is flirting with me, and I'm kind of flirting back. And so when I dropped him off, he asked me for my phone number. And up till this point, I really didn't know that a boy had been interested in me. My friends had gone out on dates, but I hadn't yet. And so I was pretty excited that somebody was showing interest and asked for my phone number. And so then we started talking on the phone quite a bit. And after a few weeks, he asked me out on a date. And of course, I excitedly said yes. And, you know, it was everything I hoped for. He came to the front door when he picked me up and opened the car door. And we had a nice time at the restaurant over dinner. And he walked me back to the door when the date was over. And
2: yeah, in that regard, when you're thinking back on this and writing this book, which is helpful because you talk about the signs and what to look for. But he was very polite. He was a gentleman all the way and seemed like, wow, this is really good, right?
0: Right, right. Yeah. No, it was everything that I had hoped a date would be.
2: How long did that last until you went, uh-oh?
0: I'd say it lasted a few weeks. You know, we did things like going to a haunted house with my best friend. We would hang out after school together, sometimes with my friends, sometimes not. But it continued good. The first time that it was a very different sign than what you would expect. He called me one night on a school night before bed and told me that he had flipped his dad's truck and totaled it, and it was the only family car. And that he was afraid what his dad was going to do with him. And so would I stay on the phone with him? And so his dad wouldn't come and do anything. And, you know, as a 16-year-old, it didn't cross my mind that all the parent has to do is walk in the room and say, get off the phone. And he would. And instead, wanting to help my boyfriend, I pulled the covers over my head and, you know, kept talking to him. And as it grew later, I kept saying, I think we can get off the phone. Surely your dad's gone to bed by now. No, no, I still hear him up. We should stay on the phone. And it was 3 a.m. when we finally hung up the phone. Right. Yeah.
2: And was it true or false?
0: So when I went to school that day, he wasn't there. And so I was really worried about what had happened to him after we got off the phone. And I tried to call him midway through the day and he didn't answer. And so my best friend and I drove up to his house after school. And when we turned the corner onto his street, his dad's truck was sitting in the driveway without a scratch on it. And so, you know, like I'm disbelief what was last night. I'm humiliated because my friend's sitting next to me. And so he came out of the house laughing at me for being so gullible at the prank he'd pulled on me the night before. Yeah. Right. Mm. I kept telling him that it wasn't funny and I didn't understand why he had lied to me.
2: Yeah.
0: And he just kept saying it was a joke. Couldn't I take a joke? I did debate on breaking up with him, but I didn't know if it was something that you broke up over.
2: Right.
0: And so
2: again, you've never been in this territory, right?
0: Right.
2: And you're very excited that someone's taken an interest in you. Now you got to process his difficulties, whatever, you know, compels him to do these things.
0: Right.
2: What were other things that in the forefront that began to happen that were equally troubling that you weren't really processing the way maybe you should have?
0: You know, he started to put down my friends and my family, just making, you know, kind of jokes, but putting them down. And I didn't know quite how to respond to that. And then he started putting me down, saying things like I wasn't coordinated. No wonder I wasn't better on the tennis team. He tried to tell me that I wasn't smart. And when I countered with that I was taking the harder classes in school than he was, he said, well, that's book smart. You don't have common sense. You're not going to survive in the real world. Mm-hmm. So it was, you know, I would try to speak back to it, but he always had a rebuttal that made me question myself.
2: Let me ask you this, a delicate question, but mm-hmm. I think an important one. What left you vulnerable to that kind of manipulation? I mean, you knew who you were.
0: You know, I think it was two things. I think we're all a little confused of who we are
2: sure.
0: at that age. You know, as much as we think we know, we're trying to fit in and it's an ever-changing landscape. But I also think that we're desensitized to sarcasm. You know, it rains in school hallways. And so when I was confronted with it, it wasn't really much different than what I'd heard other people saying or in other situations. It didn't feel good and I didn't like it, but I didn't recognize that it was bad.
2: It wasn't unusual.
0: Right, right.
2: Except in the context of, you know, a guy that you think likes you maybe
0: right.
2: would treat you differently. But right. really these are mechanisms of control.
0: Correct.
2: Right? That's
0: yes.
2: what he's trying to do is gain the upper hand and manipulate you, etc. That relationship then moved into him isolating you, him following you. Describe how long into the relationship that was and when he began to show jealousy and control in a much more forthright way.
0: So the first sign of physical abuse was pushing me in the hallway after school one day. So I hadn't seen the jealousy yet. We were talking to a classmate after school one day and we were debating on something kind of trivial and wanting to look cool in front of his friend. I did a light-handed backslap on Brock's shoulder. And in response, he pushed me with both of his hands. And it was so hard that I fell backwards, slid on the floor, dropped all my books. I was mortified. And, you know, that time alarm bells went off in my head. But I was in shock. I didn't know how to respond to
2: right.
0: that. You know, when you talk to your kids about dating, you know, here's how you respond to being hit isn't usually
2: yeah.
0: at the top of the
2: right.
0: list. So I told myself that he wouldn't have done what I thought he did, that he wouldn't have done it in front of somebody else, that he was bigger than I was. He was about 6 foot, almost 200 pounds. I'm 5'6", and high school weighed about 100 pounds. So I just told myself
2: yeah,
0: he didn't.
2: Yeah, it's not a contest.
0: Right, yeah, but I just said he didn't know my own strength or his own strength.
2: So you're rationalizing
0: and
2: so it.
0: And denial, which is a big factor in staying in a relationship.
2: In fact, I think in the book you talked about, well, maybe it was my fault because I hit him on the shoulder and
0: right.
2: that was his reaction. And I mean, even that's really, that looking inward first is such a good thing, but in this case, it can lower your receptors to reality, right?
0: Yes, exactly.
2: Because you look in first rather than saying, okay, that guy's unhealthy.
0: Yes.
2: Yeah.
0: Yes, yeah.
1: Yeah. In that regard, Didi, you did seem to recognize there's something really odd going on. In the book, you mentioned it felt like you were dating Dr. Jekyll and Mr. Hyde.
0: Yes.
1: So describe kind of that growing epiphany and those feelings of, oh, this is not normal.
0: So it, what Jim was talking about a minute ago, it was that there began to be rules, and I wouldn't know anything about these until I'd crossed a line. Oh. Like I would talk with a classmate, and then when Brock and I were hanging out after school, I would mention the conversation, and he'd get really upset that I had talked with this person. You know, it was either yelling or shouting or, you know, just very aggressive behavior with me. And so I slowly grew into a shell of a person. You know, I would misstep and there would be consequences for it. And, but I never, every time it was over, I just put it behind me and moved forward. And there was still a lot of good that was in the relationship. You know, we still went on dates. We went off school for lunch. We still went on some double dates. So there was lots of fun between us, but then there was these episodes that were, yeah, frightening, and and I just want to be
2: Well, I would think almost maybe even unconsciously because of where he's coming out of some kind of woundedness, obviously, but like he knows the balance. He needs to do so many good things, so many right things, but he's trying to keep you close and push you away at the same time. Is that, did it feel like that?
0: I just think I was lost.
2: Yeah.
0: Just lost in the
2: relationship. Your parents engaging this? Were they observing it? Were they concerned, obviously? Did they see things? What did they see?
0: Both my friends and my family saw things that they were concerned about. My friends noticed a change in my demeanor when there had been an episode with Brock, and so they would try to talk with me about that. But I already carried so much shame. I mean, you're not supposed to be hit, and so, or even talk to the way that I was. And so I thought something was wrong with me that this was happening. And so I carried shame and couldn't talk about it. So when my friends or my family tried to talk with me about it, I just got very defensive and with my words pushed them away. You know, I don't know what my parents saw initially, but I do know that they saw bruises over time.
2: Wow. It was that often that he might hit you physically.
0: Yes. Yeah. And, this is one I write about in the book. He bit me sometimes. We would be watching a movie or just sitting talking, and he would grab my arm and bite it hard enough to leave teeth marks on my arm and say, I just want to know what it's like to take a bite out of somebody. So it was more that I was always on this ever-shifting landscape of uncertainty and fear.
2: Yeah.
1: Well, this is Focus on the Family, and we're covering a very difficult topic, obviously, with our guest, Dee Dee Saeed, and she's captured her story in the book, It Doesn't Start with a Punch, My Journey Through an Abusive Teen Dating Relationship. And you can swing by our website to get a copy, and that's focusonthefamily.com/broadcast. And Dee Dee, that physical aspect of manipulation and abuse kind of crescendoed. There was a rodeo story you told in the book. Why don't you share that with us?
0: Sure. So by then, Brock was telling me the rules rather than misstepping and learning them. And he told me not to wear my overalls, which were cool back in the 1980s. They'd come back again. But so he told me not to wear my overalls to the rodeo, which really surprised me. I mean, you wear Wranglers to the rodeo, not overalls. But I knew that he thought that I looked cute in them, and I wanted to look cute
2: for
0: my boyfriend.
2: For him.
0: Right, right. Yeah. So I was wearing something I thought he would find me attractive in. And so we went to the rodeo, and then we left. After it was over, we went back to his house, and we sat on the couch. And he said to me that the first thing I had done wrong was wearing the overalls, and the second thing I had done wrong was coming home with him. And the coldness in his tone that day, I knew that this was going to be bad, and I knew that I needed to get away from him. And I had left my car keys back in his bedroom. And for some reason, I thought I needed to get my car keys, get into the front yard, and just get away. And I don't know how I made it to his bedroom, but I did. And I remember feeling relief as I came around the corner. Only as soon as I rounded that corner, he was standing there in front of me holding a rifle. Oh. And I didn't see an option. And I remember the wall being behind my back and just falling to the floor and crying, thinking that I was about to die. And he started talking to me instead and led me to the couch and told me that, you know, I needed to listen to him. And then he told me that because he thought that I was attractive in the overalls, he was afraid that somebody else at the rodeo was going to find me attractive and that he just didn't want to lose me. And he wanted to protect me from other people. And so that was why he was reacting this way.
2: Wow, that is a lot to carry as a teen girl.
1: Yeah.
0: It was.
2: I mean, it's crazy.
0: Yes, yes.
2: And then something happened. And what was that change?
0: So early in the relationship, he was very sexually coercive with me to the point that I finally gave in to his pressure. Mm-hmm. And having grown up in the church, I only wanted to be with one person. And so that was why I tried to wait. But it was confusing. Like everything I was seeing in the movies, it was, you know, sex was happening. I was hearing it in the school hallways. He was telling me that if I loved him, I would have sex with him. And so I finally gave in and we did start a sexual relationship.
2: Did it come to a point when you were saying no and he kept going?
0: So, no, once I gave in, I was a pretty willing, I mean, to me, it just became part of our relationship. But the weekend of my 19th birthday, I was home from college. I had actually, you know, graduated high school, moved away to college.
2: And away from him or still in touch with him?
0: We were still dating. Okay. We were still dating. Mm-hmm. And I came home frequently on the weekends to see him, stayed with my parents, but would date Brock. And so the weekend of my 19th birthday, I was home and he had long since made it known that he didn't like my parents. He didn't like being in the house with them. When he pulled up out front, I was expected to come out to the car. And this night things ran long and I, of course, didn't go out to the car and he came inside and I was really nervous, but he was very cordial with everybody and pleasant. And so I relaxed. And once we were done with cake and ice cream, he and I got in the car and drove to a park and walked around and he held my hand and he was nice. And we spent some time there. And on the way home, we were driving home and he pulled off on a dirt road that I didn't even know was there. And I thought we were going to mess around and we started to mess around and he pinned me down and he raped me. And it took me a very long time to say that that was rape because I'd been sexually active with him. And so I didn't think that it could be rape. It was probably 15 years and the help of a counselor that helped me see that it was. And, I remember driving the rest of the way home feeling broken. And another level of shame because there wasn't anything outward that you could tell what had just happened to me. And, but it was the turning point in our relationship.
2: Yeah, I thought that would be the case. I mean, that might have been the rock bottom for you then.
0: It wasn't the act itself. A few weeks later, we were talking on the phone. I was back at school. And somehow that evening came up and he ended up saying that it was punishment for not being ready on time. Hmm. And that was shocking enough, but, you know, everything else up until this point I had seen as a knee-jerk reaction. I had done something wrong and he had reacted to it. But this time he'd been in my parents' house. We'd driven to the park. You know, he'd had all this time to change course and he'd still done this terrible act on me. And so it was intentional harm. And I began to process that and that he had a choice and that this wasn't who I wanted to be with.
2: What was that point where this became abuse? You knew, was this it where you said, okay, this is abuse and I've got to get out of this?
0: I don't think that I knew it was abuse until many years later.
2: Mm-hmm. After it was all broken off.
0: Right, right. I didn't know to call it that for a long time.
2: How did it break up? How did you come to a point where you said, okay, this is totally unacceptable, or however you process, what words did you use in your own mind to say?
0: You know, it was that phone call started it, but that was a lot to process and grapple, especially by myself. And I remember giving myself 30 days to decide what I wanted to do. And at the end of that 30 days, I was solid and I knew that I didn't want to be with him anymore. And I found the courage and the strength to say, this is over.
2: Where was God in the midst of all this in your relationship with him? And how were you processing spiritually what you were experiencing emotionally and physically?
0: God is what saved me in that relationship. Huh. I had withdrawn from every activity except for student council. I had broken off every friendship I had. I was completely isolated in this relationship with Brock. My parents were trying to help me, but it felt like I was in trouble with them. You know, Brock was telling me that he loved me, but obviously I was always in trouble and misstepping there. And so love didn't feel like love is supposed to feel, but I knew God loved me unconditionally.
2: You went through that quickly, and appreciate that. But with the parents, that their questioning, their curiosity about how you were doing felt not like love, but like an inquisition.
0: Yes.
2: That's really critical for us as parents to understand that. So what would have been the better way a possible way that they could have communicated with you that would have drawn you closer to them and closer to reality.
0: Yeah. I think it's hard. I mean, as a parent today, it would be very hard for me because I just want my child out of that relationship. But they're broken to a point that we don't understand. I didn't talk about this for 20 years. And the first time I told my parents about it, I had such a physical reaction to the emotional hurt that my whole body shook. Mm. So, you know, for parents to understand that we can't go straight into what's going on, but to reassure and love them and say, I care about you. And as they get comfortable, say, I want to talk with you about something. And I just reiterating that you care about them.
2: And in reality, unless that teen or adult child is willing to share, the parent can't pry that open.
0: Right.
2: So you have to lay some groundwork is what you're saying.
0: Yes.
2: Get the trust built up because you're vulnerable, right?
0: Yes.
2: You feel embarrassed, like you said many times. You don't want to say these things because you're hearing in your head, I'm sure, why didn't you know better?
0: Right.
2: Right.
0: Yes. Yes. That's and, exactly.
2: I mean, that's
0: what
2: a crusher. I think that's one of the most important lessons out of this for us as parents is how to talk, particularly again with your teen girls, about pressures that they might be feeling. Again, this is all new, so they don't know the rules of the game like you were suggesting. And you certainly don't want that person to set the rules. So you've got to keep that relationship up with your teen girls before they ever get into this spot.
0: Mm-hmm. Right.
2: So that
0: right.
2: there's open communication. I would say even discussing with them what it should look like.
0: Right.
2: This is what a healthy relationship should look like in a non-Charlie Brown wah-wah-wah kind of lecture, right?
0: Yeah.
2: So
0: yeah.
2: you've got to find that ability to do that as a dad, as a mom and a dad, right?
0: Right, absolutely.
2: And try to connect with them. Dee Dee, as you were raising your own children, I can only imagine that response was to overprotect, to over-engage, to oversay what you might be feeling because of your experience. What happened for your own parenting journey in that regard?
0: You know, I was trying to have conversations with my kids from an early age about friendships and what they were like. So often we say, well, is that person nice? But, you know, asking more open-ended questions of what is that person like? How do they treat you? Was where I went. And then my poor kids, I sat next to them in every movie that we watched and said, you don't fall in love in 2 weeks. Mm-hmm. And, you know, just trying to show what was wrong in the movies that they were watching.
2: So that's how that came out.
0: Yes.
2: You mentioned it was years later. Just describe that briefly.

0: needed to dig in and heal from that.
1: I want to expand quickly on that. Mm-hmm. We're right at the end, but there may be adults listening, you know, 40-something, 50-something, 60-something, mm-hmm. that have never had that reconciliation, and all they have felt is shame. I made a bad decision. I stayed in that relationship. I allowed him to do that to me. All those words.
0: Right.
1: How did God wrap you up and say, no, my daughter, I love you. I'm mm-hmm. sorry this happened. How did you feel reconciled with all of those, what you would say to yourself were poor decisions?
0: You know, it was a few ways. I got involved with a counselor, Christian counselor. I journaled a lot. It was probably a 6-month process of a lot of prayer, reading the Bible. And two things. One, in a Sunday school class, the DVD that we were listening to, a woman was recounting another experience, and she said that she heard God tell her this didn't change who she was, that she was the same person. It was something that happened to her, and that he still loved her. And that was like it was being spoken to me. Mm-hmm. And then on a bike ride one day, I was praying and just asking how I could remove this. And God said, as far as, you know, the Bible verse, as far as the east is from the west, so have I removed your sins. Mm-hmm. And I thought, if God has forgiven me that much, I need to be able to let go of this.
1: Whew, what a moment of being set free.
0: Yes.
1: And that's what the Christian message is all about, you know, that idea that our sins are washed away.
0: Yeah.
1: Because Jesus paid the price for us, right?
0: Yes.
1: That's the whole. That's why we call it the good news.
0: Yes.
1: We don't earn our way into heaven. God has done that already. And yet we have consequences on this earth. And I'm so sorry that you had to go through that. I'm grateful that you were bold enough, brave enough, courageous enough to write this in a book. Mm-hmm. And I think, John, the key here is for parents, again, if you knew your daughter was going to be abused emotionally, physically, both, wouldn't you do everything you could do to try to prevent that? That's why I think we have energy to get your message out, Dee, is you can do something to engage your child to talk about these things appropriately. Yeah. We also have caring Christian counselors here, Focus on the Family. You can call with that question. You know, my daughter, this is the situation. What do you think I should do? And they'll provide some advice. They'll give you resources. I'm sure Dee Dee's book will be one of them now in the great treasure trove of resources from Focus on the Family. And I know this is a super, super difficult issue, but if we, the church, do not talk about it, who will? They win. They being evil.
2: Yeah.
1: Right? So engage it. Have that conversation with your 12, 13-year-old daughter. And we know oftentimes the shoe can be on the other foot too. So your son should know first how to treat women and girls. And then secondly, if they're being abused somehow, address mm-hmm. that too. Mm-hmm. So this is a great resource. Dee Dee, thank you for being with us.
0: Yeah, mm-hmm. thank you so much.
2: We'll encourage you to get in touch with us, to connect with a counselor if you need some steps forward. 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
1: Yielding to temptation damages relationships, even your relationship with God. But that doesn't mean God will abandon you. Today on Turning Point, Dr. David Jeremiah continues his look at the devastating power of temptation, how to avoid it, and how to restore your relationship with God should you succumb to it. To introduce the compelling conclusion of his message, Temptation, here's David.
2: And thank you for joining us. This is Monday and the beginning of a brand new week for us as we study the battle for your soul. Based on a brand new book that was just released a few days ago, The Battle for Your Soul is a reminder that there's a war going on inside all of us even Christians, because there are two natures at work, the flesh and the spirit, and they're opposed to one another. And what we do defends our soul or allows our soul to be defenseless. We're talking about temptation at this point in time and how temptation seeks to destroy us, how it seeks to get its foot in the door and then take over. 1 Corinthians 10:13 is the passage before us, and we'll get to it in just a moment. But first, I want to remind you that this new book, The Battle for Your Soul, is now available from Turning Point for a gift of any size. 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Yours for a gift of any amount to Turning Point. When you ask for this resource, we'll send it to you right away. And now here's part two of Temptation. Remember this, God never tempts us to evil. Satan tempts us to evil. But when God allows temptation to come our way, in this passage of Scripture, he makes a promise that's quite surprising. He says he will limit its intensity to what we can bear. He knows our limitations, and he never allows us to be tempted, the Scripture says this, beyond what we can bear. And he is present to help us. The Apostle Paul tells us that he will deliver us from temptation. God delivers us, he has delivered us, and he will deliver us, according to 2 Corinthians 1:10. You might think that we would be better off without temptation. I think that on occasion. But when temptation comes, it serves a purpose. We need these tests because they help us demonstrate our love for Christ. One pastor that I read a lot said, if you don't have any tests, you can't have any testimonies. In school, you take a test occasionally to prove what you've learned. Without tests, there would be no real measure of growth and little motivation to study or grow wiser in the subject. And the Christian life is the same way. Without the occasional test, how would we measure our growth in Christ? When we are tempted to do wrong and still choose to obey Christ, it shows us that our faith in him is growing. If you hear someone say, I was overcome by temptation and it was more than I could withstand, don't believe him. That's not what the Scripture says. The Scripture says there is no temptation that has taken you, but such as is common to man, and God is faithful, and he will not allow the temptation to be more than you can handle. And remember this, God is not merely regulating the circumstances, he's protecting the integrity of your soul. God cares about your soul, and he wants your soul to be pure so you can relate to him. If you yield to temptation, you shrink the soul, you complicate the soul so that your relationship with God gets tarnished. And some of you know what that's like. David prayed on one occasion, God, restore to me the joy of my salvation. He didn't say, restore my salvation. He said, restore to me the joy of salvation. Temptation can steal the joy of your salvation. And some of you are shaking your heads because you know what I'm talking about. So when it comes to temptation, you will face it, but God will limit it. And the third thing is, you can beat it. You can be victorious over temptation. Let me extrapolate that a little bit. Paul would go on to tell his young friend that God would give him a way to escape the temptation. And it says here, God is faithful, who will not allow you to be tempted beyond what you are able, but with the temptation will make the way of escape that you may be able to bear it. Whenever we are tempted, God has the end of that temptation in sight. The moment the test begins, the way out is already available. He doesn't wait to see how we're doing. He gives us a means of escape from that temptation at the very outset. It's interesting that the Greek word for escape had the connotation of a narrow passage out of a treacherous canyon. In other words, you might climb down into this canyon and find yourself trapped and you don't know how to get out. All of a sudden, you find a narrow way out. Paul says that if you see that path, don't walk past it. Don't ignore it, but take the way out. The escape God provides is more than a way out of a situation. It's a pathway to preserving the health and strength of your soul. God will always make a way. But let me say something about this. While this is very encouraging, it must not be taken for granted. Listen to me, and you know this to be true. In most situations, the way of escape will be just a fleeting thought. That thought will say something like, this is wrong, and you know it, and you shouldn't be doing this. The way of escape may only last for a moment, and if it isn't taken, it will be too late. Take the way of escape that God provides. And as you think back over the times you've been tempted, you know there's a moment, someplace in that temptation, where you know you can make the right decision or the wrong one. If you yield to the temptation, you've made the wrong decision, and you've walked past the way of escape. Now, every temptation is different, and all temptations fall into certain categories. So what I would like to do at the end of my sermon is give you some practical things that I've learned over the years through the study of the Bible and through personal experience that will help you deal with temptation in your life. Because once again, we're all in the same boat. We all have temptation. Number one, recognize the possibility of it. You know, there are some people that think, oh, I'm a Christian. I don't get tempted. I'm not going to be. Listen to me. There's a verse in 1 Corinthians 10 right before the verse that we are studying. 1 Corinthians 10:13 says you're going to be tempted. 1 Corinthians 10:12 says this. Therefore, let him who thinks he stands take heed lest he fall. What that is saying is this, don't get arrogant and proud. Don't get cocky about your Christian life and say, well, I'm never going to get tempted. You know, temptation comes in certain ways and you can almost predict them. I like to say it this way. I love the ocean. And the ocean is a good picture of this. The height of the wave determines the valley that follows it. There's a big wave and then there's the trough behind it. Temptation works that way. It often comes to us on the aftermath of some great accomplishment. For instance, Elijah faced his worst defeat right after his greatest victory. Peter made one of his worst mistakes immediately after he confessed Christ. David was at the height of his career when he fell into mortal sin. It is interesting how that works. I one time visited Mont Blanc, and at the end of my tour there, I was introduced to the cemetery that's below the mountain. And I was told that in this cemetery, more than 50% of the people who are buried there lost their lives on the way down the mountain, not on their way up. Because when they would get to the top, they would get cocky about the fact they'd made it and careless on the way down, and lose their footing and die. Men and women, that is the thing we deal with in life. We get to the place where we think we've had this great experience. When you have that great mountaintop experience, that's when you need to be careful. Because what follows the mountain is the valley, and you don't want to go there. So what you need to do, first of all, is understand a little bit about how temptation works and recognize the possibility of it in your life. Here's something most people would never think about. Request help before temptation happens. In the Bible, there are two verses that tell us that before you get tempted, you should pray about it. In the Lord's Prayer, here's what it says. Do not lead us into temptation, but deliver us from the evil one. Did you ever pray that in the morning? Lord, don't let me go into temptation today. Give me victory over temptation. And then in Matthew 26:41, it says, watch and pray, lest you enter into temptation. The spirit is willing, but the flesh is weak. You see, you have to be alert to the fact that temptation is real, that you are a definite candidate for it. And if you've had an experience of great victory, you could be in jeopardy. So be careful. Watch and pray. And the idea is to be alert. R.A. Torrey said that the reason why many people fail in battle is because they wait till the hour of battle. They don't do anything to prepare themselves. The reason why others succeed is because they have gained their victory on their knees before the battle came. So anticipate your battles, fight them on your knees before temptation comes, and you will have victory. I used to be a youth pastor centuries ago. And I used to talk to young people, and we would talk very plainly. And I remember saying to them on occasion, the place for you to make up your mind about what you think concerning premarital sex is not the back seat of an automobile. And that got their attention. That's an incredibly important step. Make up your mind ahead of time what you're going to do about the temptations that come your way. Determine your convictions before the conflict happens. Here's the third thing. Resist the devil and he will flee from you. That's an interesting one. The Bible says you can make the devil run away. There are a lot of ways to see that happen. The best is to take into your hands the sword of the Spirit. The Bible says that when Jesus was tempted in the wilderness, he took the sword of the Spirit, which is the word of God. He was tempted three times, and three times he said, "It is written." And then he quoted from the book of Deuteronomy. Can you believe it? And Satan was defeated by three quotations from the Old Testament book of Deuteronomy because the Lord Jesus Christ knew what to do. And at the end of that temptation, we are told, and the devil departed from him. Resist the devil and he will flee from you. Don't just give in. Fight back out loud. Learn verses that help you with the areas of temptation that are in your life and quote them to the enemy. Use the sword of the Spirit, which is the word of God. Then, number four, retreat from certain kinds of temptation. Believers recognize that there's a lot of difference in the perils we face. There's a time to resist and a time to retreat. Sometimes we need to see the devil run, and sometimes we need to run from the devil. The Bible in the New Testament tells us to flee certain things, and two of those things were to flee. It says here, flee sexual immorality, 1 Corinthians, and flee youthful lust, 2 Timothy 2:22. Fleeing temptation may involve changing the channels you watch, changing the places you go, changing the friends you spend time with, or changing the websites you visit. In the Old Testament story of Joseph, we are told that when the temptation was severe and Potiphar's wife was trying to get him to submit to her seduction, he ran out of the house. And I used to say, because he was better off without his coat than without his character. She kept his coat and used it to get him thrown in jail, but he kept his character. How did he do it? He ran away from it. I think that's a very instructive thing, because there are some temptations you cannot stand up against. Some temptations you need to get away from. I remember someone saying that the best equipment you can have for dealing with temptation is the best pair of Adidas money can buy. Mark Twain said, there are several good protections against temptation, but the surest is cowardice. Don't think you're going to be able to stand up against some temptations. Get away from it. Don't put yourself in the position where you're constantly being assaulted by the enemy. So let me go back over these. Recognize the possibility of temptation. Request help in advance of it. Resist the devil and he will flee from you. Retreat from certain kinds of temptation. And remove any means of sin far from you. The Bible says in Proverbs chapter 4, do not enter the path of the wicked and do not walk in the way of evil, avoid it, do not travel on it, turn away from it, and pass on. And Paul wrote, put on the Lord Jesus Christ and make no provision for the flesh. I have told this story before, but there's no better story that I can tell you to help you understand this than the story about the donuts. There was this man who was incredibly overweight because he was addicted to donuts. He just could not resist them. He could eat a whole box. But somebody got a hold of him and helped him get on a diet, and he quit eating donuts and he slimmed up and he was doing great. And then one day they came to work, and there he was sitting in the lunchroom with a box of donuts, just knocking them out one right after the other. And they said to him, what happened? He said, I woke up this morning and I had a great craving for a donut. I talked to the Lord about it, and he told me that if there was a parking space left in front of the donut shop, it would be all right for me to have a donut. And he said, sure enough, on the eighth time around the block, there it was. So that's what it means to make provision for the flesh. That means you say, I'm going to resist, but then you do things that put you in a position to fail. Don't do that. That's what the scripture teaches. And then replace bad influences with good ones. Proverbs 13:20 says, he who walks with wise men will be wise, but the companion of fools will be destroyed. Some of the people in our lives can drag us down to the sin we are trying to avoid. Let me ask you this question. Are the people you hang out with, are they bringing you closer to God, or are they trying to pull you away from God? All the time I've been a pastor, people have been arguing with me about this in some way. They say, if you get rid of all your unsaved friends when you become a Christian, you will never have a chance to win them to Christ. I'm not saying you should get rid of all your unsaved friends. What I am saying is this. If you're in a relationship with friends or companions and they're taking you away from Christ more than you are bringing them toward Christ, you better get another relationship. You can't stand that constant pressure. And our friends are important, but the scripture tells us to seek out friends who are wise so we can become wise, and not wicked friends who will cause destruction in our lives. The answer is to replace poor models with strong ones. Find people who will point you to Christ, make you stronger in your spiritual walk, hold you accountable, look for wise believers to pull you up alongside them, and you will be benefited by that when it comes to temptation. And then finally, my last point in this long list is resolve to live on the high road. I used to face this as a youth pastor because kids would come and say, do you think it's all right if I do this? And they would list something that they already knew the answer to. They were hoping I would give them some reason to be able to go ahead and do what they knew they shouldn't do. And it was an illustration that there are some people who want to live the Christian life. They want to stay as close to the old life as they can, knowing they're going to heaven. They got one foot inside the kingdom, and they still are trying to live according to the old way. The other way is this. We should try to live as close to God as we can and stay as far away from the old life as we can. This is the low life. This is the high life. You have a choice to make as a believer. Am I going to live the compromised life, which is I'm going to stay as close to the old life as I can, do the things I used to do when I feel like it, or am I going to walk with God and be victorious in my life, victorious over the things that have dragged me down? Every Christian has a choice to make. The high road is the uncompromising walk with God that doesn't count any cost too high to be in the position of God's blessing. Benjamin Watson was a NFL tight end, an outspoken Christian who played 16 seasons with the Patriots, the Browns, and the Saints. His father, who became a Christian through Billy Graham's television ministry, led Benjamin to Christ. As a teenager, Benjamin developed an interest in hip-hop after a friend loaned him a cassette tape, and when his father heard the album's explicit lyrics, he confronted Benjamin and told him never to bring such filth into their home again. Benjamin grabbed the tape, sprinted two blocks to his friend's house, and threw the tape on the porch in disgust. He said, I wasn't doing this because I made him angry. I was doing it because I had disappointed him, and I felt so bad about that. He said, I remember other times when I sinned, and each time my dad would lift me up, he would guide me back to the right path, he would point me toward better choices, and in the same way, God sees my failures, and he still forgives me. When you are victimized by temptation, that doesn't mean your relationship with God is over. That just means you got some homework to do. You can get things right with God. And he will forgive you. He always forgives. If we confess our sin, he is faithful and just to forgive us our sin and to cleanse us from all unrighteousness. Ladies and gentlemen, that verse was written to Christians, not to unsaved people. So remember Paul's promise. No temptation has taken you, but such as is common to man. But God is faithful, who will not suffer you to be tempted above that you are able, but with the temptation will provide a means of escape that you might be able to bear it. I want to end with this story. Shortly after World War I ended, Donald Gray Barnhouse walked through the battlefields of Belgium near the city of Mons. The war was over, but its scars remained. And along the roads lay abandoned German tanks, broken artillery, shattered equipment left behind in retreat. The day itself felt peaceful. It was springtime, and the sun was warm, and the sky was perfectly still, and great trees stretched overhead like the arches of a cathedral. As Barnhouse walked quietly through silence, something strange caught his attention. Leaves were falling. One brushed against his coat. He picked it up and rubbed it between his fingers, and it crumbled into dust. He looked up and saw more leaves drifting down. But it wasn't autumn. It was spring. There was no wind and no storm. These were dead leaves that had clung stubbornly to the branches all winter long. Then he understood. Deep beneath the earth, new life was rising. Fresh sap was moving upward through the trees, pushing out new buds, and that new life forced the dead leaves to fall away. We often try to strip away the dead leaves through sheer willpower. We say, I'm never going to do that again. I'm not going to yield to that temptation again, and before we know it, there we are, doing it again. The real battle is within. Barnhouse realized the leaves didn't fall because of outward pressure, but because new life was rising within. And the same is true spiritually, men and women. As we renew the inner man through God's word and prayer and fellowship and coming to church and doing the things we know that are going to make us strong, the Holy Spirit produces new life within our souls. And as the life of Christ grows stronger within us, he begins quietly to expel the things that were a part of our life before. The new life from within replaces the old life from without. So don't focus just on resisting temptation. Focus on drawing near to Jesus Christ. Let him renew your heart. Let him strengthen your soul. And when the life of Christ fills you, the old dead leaves of sinful desires will begin to fall away, and new spiritual fruit will grow in their place. I share this message with all of us today because Satan is like a roaring lion going about seeking whom he may devour. And maybe this message from God's word will be a warning and a provision for you to stop in your tracks and do a 180 away from the enemy and toward God. That is certainly my prayer. And the Bible says if we resist Satan, he will flee from us. I'm reminded of the illustration of that. When the Lord was finished in his temptation by Satan, the Bible says Satan left him. And Satan will leave you if you will stand up and fight using the Word of God as your defense mechanism. Tomorrow we're going to talk about rest for your soul. The Bible actually says, and you shall find rest for your soul. If your soul is restless, don't miss tomorrow because the Bible has some great things to say to us. to help us fix that problem. And don't forget, the resource for this month is The Battle for Your Soul, a 240-page hardback book will help you stand strong in your faith. This book was written for all of us who live in the battle zone, and I hope you'll get your copy during the time that it's being offered here on Turning Point. When you send a gift to Turning Point during the month of October, just say, please send me the book about the soul, and it'll be on its way. We'll see you next time. Thanks for listening. God bless you.
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3: Pressure moving in and will set up over central Oregon, and that gives us sunny skies with a few clouds through the day. Our afternoon high going into the mid-60s. For the overnight, a little bit of cloud cover in mid-40s, and it looks about the same for Tuesday. Sunny and mid-60s, warmer Wednesday. I'm meteorologist Steve Hamilton on KPDQ.
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9: You know, rooted in God's name is the phrase Jehovah Jireh. It's one of the most popular names in Hebrew for God. Jehovah Jireh. It means literally the God who provides. And that's what we're going to talk about today. The miracles of God's provision.
10: Welcome to Pathway to Victory with author and pastor Dr. Robert Jeffress. We've all prayed for something we needed and then wondered why the answer seemed so slow in coming. 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But first, let's take a moment to hear some important ministry updates.
8: Thanks, David, and welcome again to a fresh new week of Bible teaching on Pathway to Victory as we continue our brand new series on miracles called Divine Invasions. You know, most of us know what it's like to be short on cash. It's a crummy feeling. And if so, then today's message is for you. Today, we come to the miracles of God's provision. And I want to be careful here because this is where a lot of people get confused. God is not a genie who exists to make you wealthy. But when God moves heaven and earth to meet a genuine need, that's provision only He could accomplish. The truth is, God knows exactly what you need, and He's promised to provide. I've curated this teaching series on divine invasions into my brand new book by the same title. It includes 7 chapters covering the amazing ways that God breaks into our ordinary world with His supernatural power. My book is yours when you give a generous gift to support the ministry of Pathway to Victory. In fact, it'll arrive at your home along with 8 Divine Invasions encouragement cards. I'm going to say more about my book, Divine Invasions, and other resources later in the program. But right now, let's resume a study we started last time. On Friday's program, we identified some of our pressing needs, whether financial, emotional, physical, or otherwise. Today, we're specifically addressing God's miracles of provision.
9: We've seen what our needs are. God understands what our needs are. Let's talk about, for a moment, the promise of God's provision. God promises to meet the needs that we have. Listen to Psalm 145, verses 14 to 16. For the Lord sustains all who fall and raises up all who are bowed down. The eyes of all look to you, and you give them their food in due time. You open your hand and satisfy the desire of every living thing. God has promised to meet our needs. And that leads me to what I really want to drill down on for the next few minutes, and that is the principles of God's provision. We need God's provision. He's promised to meet those provisions, but how does He do it? I want you to write down these 4 principles that will help you experience God's divine invasions, His miraculous provision for the needs you have in your life today. First of all, the principle of ask. A-S-K. Listen to Jesus' words in Matthew 7, verses 7 to 8. Very familiar words. Ask, and it will be given to you. Seek, and you will find. Knock, and it will be opened to you. For everyone who asks, receives. And he who seeks, finds. And him who knocks, it will be opened. Now, those words, ask, seek, and knock, are important because they are in the present imperative. Keep on asking, ing, keep on asking, keep on knocking, keep on seeking, and you will find. Keep on asking, seeking, and knocking. Why does God say that we need to be persistent in our praying? You know, Luke 18 reminds us of the importance of persistence in prayer. Remember the story Jesus told about the widow who was being persecuted by the Sadducees who were trying to foreclose on her house? And she came to this no good judge and asked him for protection from the Sadducees. And Jesus said the judge was one who did not fear God, nor did he respect other people. So the widow every day would go and make her plea to the judge, and he would say no. And then one day, he said this, I'm going to give you what you want. I'm going to give you what you want. I'm going to give this to you, lest your continued haranguing of me wears me out. That's what he said. And then Jesus said, if the unrighteous judge will do this for this woman, how much more will your heavenly Father do for you? Pray with persistence. Tell God what you need. The other night I was having dinner with my grandchildren, and I asked my granddaughter in the first grade, I said, what are you learning in school right now? She said, well, I'm learning the difference between needs and wants. I said, well, that's interesting. What's the difference between needs and wants? She said, well, needs are the things you really have to have, like air and food. Wants are the things you wish you had, like toys. God promises to give you your needs, but he doesn't promise to give you all of your wants. I said, but that is fantastic. You know, I'm going to preach a sermon about that this Sunday. She said, Paul, you always say that. But it did make me think when she asked that, I've got to ask the question to address the elephant in the room right now. And that is, why don't we get what we want all the time? You keep saying pray with persistence, pray with boldness. Is that a guarantee God's going to give you what you want? No, it's not a guarantee. There are three reasons we don't always get what we want. I want you to write them down. This is bonus material, not on your outline. Three reasons we don't get sometimes what we want. First of all, we don't ask for what we want. James 4:2 says, you do not have because you do not ask. Now, there are some times God gives us things that we don't ask for. That's his grace. But many times, God giving is connected to our asking. We don't ask. Secondly, we ask for the wrong reasons, the wrong motives. James 4:3 says, you ask and do not have because you ask with wrong motives so that you might spend it on your pleasures. And Jesus said, in Matthew 6:31-33, don't worry about these things. What will we eat? What will we drink? What will we wear? For your heavenly Father knows your need for all those things. But here's what you're to concern yourself with. Seek first God's kingdom and his righteousness, and all these things will be added to you. Listen, when you start to focus on what God is interested in, what his priorities are, it is amazing how your desires change, how your desires become God's desires, how those desires shift to those things that God is interested in. Isn't that what Psalm 37:4 promises? Delight yourself in the Lord. Make him central in your life, and he will do what? He will give you the desires of your heart. Why is that? Because your desires become his desires. One reason we don't get everything we want is we ask for the wrong motives. And thirdly, sometimes we don't get what we want because we ask for things that are outside God's will in our life. Let's be real clear about this. Nowhere in the Bible is there any guarantee that God will give us everything we ask. Every promise in the Bible about answered prayer is always within the boundary of God's will. 1 John 5:14 says, and this is the confidence we have in him, that if we ask anything according to his will, we know he hears us. Think of God's will as a fence around your life. It's a fence not meant to keep good things from coming into your life, but to keep bad things, evil things from coming into your life. It is the believer's protection. But when we do pray for things that are within the will of God, when we do pray for the desires we have that are in alignment with God's desires, God's default action is to give us what we want. He wants to give us what we want if it's the right thing and within his will. He said this in Matthew 7, verses 9 to 11. He said, what man is there among you who, when his son asked for a peanut butter and jelly sandwich, would give him a peanut butter and jelly fish sandwich? Well, that's not exactly what the text says, but it's the idea. If your son asks you for a loaf of bread, do you give him a stone? If he asks for a fish, will he not give him a snake, will he? If you then, being evil, that means sinful, if you know how to give good gifts to your children, there it is again, how much more will your sinless Father who is in heaven give you what is good for those who ask him? In other words, just like the unrighteous judge, if an unrighteous judge will give a widow what she wants, how much more will a perfect judge of all the world, God, give? If we, being sinful parents, still have this desire to give our children good gifts, how much more will our perfect Heavenly Father want to do for us? The principle of ask, if we're going to experience God's miraculous provision in our life. Secondly, the principle of work. The principle of work. Now, Pastor, are you saying that we have to work for our miraculous provisions? Yes, many times. Many times the way God provides for what we need is through our labor. In Deuteronomy 8:18, God says, you shall remember the Lord your God, for it is he who is giving you power to make wealth, and that he may confirm his covenant, which he swore to your fathers as it is this day. No, ultimately, God's responsible for every good and perfect gift in our life. But sometimes those gifts come through our work. Somebody said it this way, God gives us the strength to dig the ditch, to earn the money, to buy the bread, to get the strength to dig the ditch. God's the one who's providing the breath of life for us to provide for ourselves and our family. And in God's word, there is a link between poverty and laziness. Now hear me clearly. Some people can't work because of physical limitations or for age, and we're to be gracious and helpful to people like that. But for the majority of us that can work, there's a link between our not working and poverty. Jot down Proverbs 19:15. Laziness cast into deep sleep, and an idle man will suffer hunger. Or Proverbs 24, the sluggard does not plow after the autumn, so he begs during the harvest, and he has nothing. Proverbs 21, verses 25 to 26, the desire of the sluggard puts him to death, for his hands refuse to work. All day long he is craving, while the righteous gives and does not hold back. And then, of course, Paul adopted that principle in 2 Thessalonians 3:10. For even when we were with you, we used to give you this order. If anyone is not willing to work, then he is not to eat either. That's the principle of work. Another principle, a third principle involved in experiencing God's provision is the principle of refuge. In Psalm 34, we know the situation of that particular psalm. David was fleeing from King Saul, who was trying to kill him, but God protected him. Look what he says in verses 8 through 10 of Psalm 34. Oh, taste and see that the Lord is good. How blessed is the man who takes refuge in him. Oh, fear the Lord, you his saints, for to those who fear him, there is no want. The young lions do lack, and they suffer hunger. But they who seek the Lord shall not be in want of any good thing. Even strong young lions sometimes aren't successful in capturing their prey, and they go hungry. But a child of God never lacks any good thing. The principle of refuge. What does it mean to seek refuge? It means to trust completely in God, to seek shelter from God. When we lived in Eastland, our first pastorate, across the street from the parsonage was an old educational building, about 100 years old, but the basement had been designated as a storm shelter. And so it seemed like almost every night during the springtime, there'd be a tornado warning. The sirens would go off, and so we'd bundle up our girls and would go over to the shelter and go downstairs into the basement and so forth. Now, a lot of times, I'd make sure my family was down there. Then I would stand outside on the street because I didn't like the thought of being cooped up in a windowless room with strangers. So I thought I could stand out in the street and be fairly safe, knowing I could hightail it into the storm shelter if I needed to. But there's some things I couldn't protect myself from, a sudden lightning bolt or a car speeding down the road. If I was going to be completely safe, I just didn't need to be near the shelter. I needed to be in the shelter. And it's the same way with seeking protection from God. To take refuge in God means to depend upon Him completely, to trust Him completely. And finally, the principle of generosity. Now, this is key if we want to experience God's miraculous provision in our life. And let me be clear, this is not the prosperity gospel I'm preaching to you. This is God's truth. There is a link between God's provision in our life and our provision for other people. God, many times, provides for our needs through the generosity of others, and He provides for the needs of others through our generosity. Do you see that link? God sometimes provides for our needs through other people. He provides for other people's needs through our generosity. Philippians 4:19 is a key verse that teaches that. Paul said, "For my God will supply all your needs according to His riches in glory in Christ Jesus." God will provide for all of your needs, not all your greeds, but all of your needs. But you can't yank that verse just out of context. The context of this is generosity. In verses 15 and 16, Paul commends the Philippians, saying they were the only ones who gave to support him in his ministry in Thessalonica. And it's because of their generosity that God is going to meet their needs as well. There's a link between our generosity and God's generosity. In 2 Corinthians 9, verses 6 and 7, Paul said, "For this I say, he who sows sparingly will reap sparingly, and he who sows bountifully will also reap bountifully." What is he talking about, sowing and reaping? That's an agricultural image there. A farmer who throws lots of seeds out, guess what? He's going to have lots of crops in return. But a stingy farmer who only gives a few seeds is only going to have a few crops when harvest time comes. It's the same way with money. When we give it generously, we're going to receive generously. Sometimes it's financial, many times it's in other ways. But if we give generously, we will receive generously. And many times, God provides for our needs through the generosity of others. I have a friend who used to work for another ministry here in town, and the ministry went through a downsizing and he lost his job. He was panicked. He had two children in college, didn't know what to do. And then on top of all of that, the bottom fell out. Literally, the bottom of his hot water heater fell out. He didn't know what to do. He got a telephone call from a friend he worked with. And this friend said, "I have just felt led to come by your house and give you something." So the friend came by and gave my friend a check for $1,000, just exactly what he needed to pay for the hot water heater and to have it installed. That's the way God works. Many times, other people and their generosity are the conduit of God's blessing in our life. And many times, we are the conduit through which God pours His blessings into the lives of others. You know, when we think about the principle of generosity in our giving and experiencing God's blessing, I think of some Christian writers like Randy Alcorn or our friend David Green at Hobby Lobby, who through his generosity blessed our church. But one name I bet you never think of when you think of Christian stewardship is Stephen King, the writer of all those horror fiction novels. And yet Stephen King, a few years ago, was in a serious automobile accident, nearly took his life. And that accident changed his perspective about everything, including money and giving. A few years ago, he gave the commencement speech at Vassar College. And I was reading last week, 2 weeks ago, that speech. And it reads like something straight out of the book of Ecclesiastes or the book of Proverbs. I want you to listen to this. It'll blow your mind. Stephen King said, "A couple of years ago, I found out what 'you can't take it with you' means. I found out while I was lying in a ditch at the side of a country road, covered with mud and blood, and with the tibia of my right leg poking out the side of my jeans like a branch of a tree taken down in a thunderstorm. I had a MasterCard in my wallet, but when you're lying in a ditch with broken glass in your hair, no one accepts MasterCard. We all know that life is ephemeral, but on that particular day, and in the months that followed, I got a painful but extremely valuable look of life's simple backstage truths. We come into this world naked and broke. We may be dressed when we go out, but we're just as broke. Warren Buffett, going out broke. Bill Gates, going out broke. Tom Hanks, going out broke. Stephen King, broke. Not a crying dime. All the money you earn, all the stocks you buy, all the mutual funds you trade, all of that is mostly smoke and mirrors. It's still going to be a quarter past getting late, whether you tell time on a Timex or Rolex. No matter how large your bank account, no matter how many credit cards you have, sooner or later things will begin to go wrong with the only three things you can really call your own: your body, your spirit, and your mind. So I want you to consider making your life one long gift to others. And why not? All you have is on loan anyway. All that lasts is what you pass on. We have a power to help, the power to change. And why should we refuse? Because we're going to take it with us? Please. Giving is a way of taking the focus off the money we make and putting it back where it belongs, on the lives we lead, the families we raise, the communities that nurture us. A life of giving, not just money, but time and spirit, repays. It helps us remember that we may be going out broke, but right now we're doing okay. Right now we have the power to do great good for others and for ourselves. So I ask you to begin giving. I think you'll find in the end that you got back in return far more than you ever gave and did more good than you ever dreamed. And folks, when you spend your money sharing the gospel of Jesus Christ with others, you are giving other people the greatest gift they need, a right relationship with God through Jesus Christ. You know, there's a powerful principle woven through everything I've just shared with you. When you give, not just your money, but your time and your spirit, you discover that you receive far more than you ever surrendered. That's the economy of God's kingdom. And nowhere is that truer than when your generosity carries the gospel to someone who's never heard it. That's exactly what your gift to Pathway to Victory accomplishes. 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

0: God's will is going to come into our life. Mm-hmm. And it's something God does for us. There's no harm in praying for a hedge of protection around ourselves, our mate, our children, our grandchildren. But it gives us great comfort, it should, from the story of Job to know there's nothing that enters our life that doesn't come without God's permission.
1: 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I'm David J. Mullins. 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The Apostle Paul sailed these waters, walked these streets, and the church was never the same.
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14: John Adams understood one incredibly important thing about America. America cannot endure and cannot forget that it requires freedom, endurance, and character to survive. While serving as president, Adams always remembered that America would not survive. It could not govern itself, control its own passions. Adams wrote, "Our Constitution was made only for a moral and religious people. It is wholly inadequate to the government of any other." Adams understood that self-government depended on much, much more than the document itself. It depended and was guided by faith, by virtue, by responsibility,

above all by self-restraint. Because government can enforce laws, but it cannot create character. Our Constitution protects a free people, but our Constitution cannot create a moral people. It cannot create self-restraint. That's up to us.

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1: Welcome to Straight Talk with Gary Randall, sponsored by Gary Randall Ministries. The opinions expressed in the following program are not necessarily those of the staff, management, or advertisers of this station. And now, here's Gary.
2: And good morning. I'm Gary Randall. Thank you so much for joining me today. It's Monday, October the 12th, 2026, in the year of our Lord. Happy Indigenous Peoples Day, they say. They want you to forget that Christopher Columbus came to this part of the globe 534 years ago. Yeah, they want you to forget that. We spent a good amount of time and energy over the last number of years trying to eliminate Christopher Columbus from all of our conversation here in America. But today marks the 534th anniversary of the revival, the arrival of Christopher Columbus, his ships, the Nina, the Pinta, and the Santa Maria to the Caribbean, the most significant historical event in modern human history, in my mind. Celebrating Columbus Day in 2026 is a more complicated thing than it used to be. It's a complicated pursuit, much more so than when President Franklin Roosevelt declared the day a federal holiday in 1937. He did that as kind of a nod to the achievements and contributions of the Italian-American community. Leftists have spent over a decade in open war with the legacy of Christopher Columbus, blaming him for the demise of hundreds of Native American communities, most of which he personally made no contact with, and declaring him an icon of colonialism and genocide. I think the tide is turning, though, somewhat, at least in the age of second presidential Donald Trump's administration, as the head of state has repeatedly vowed to protect Columbus's position in American history. In his 2026 declaration, Trump credited Columbus and his Spanish few with having, quote, Donald Trump speaking, unleashed a bold new age of discovery that expanded the horizons of knowledge, carried the splendors of the Western world across the ocean, and set in motion the forces that would culminate in the miracle of July 4, 1776. Today in 1935, Italian opera tenor Luciano Pavarotti was born in Modena, Italy. Today in 1960, Soviet leader Nikita Khrushchev, he got so angry he started pounding his shoe on a desk during a noisy session of the United Nations General Assembly. Today in 1997, songwriter, singer John Denver, he died. He was 53 years old. His experimental light airplane crashed into the Monterey Bay in California. Today in 2000, a suicide bomber rammed an explosive-laden boat into the USS Cole in the port of Aden, Yemen, killing 17 U.S. sailors and injuring dozens more. Today in 2002, blasts blamed on Al-Qaeda-linked militants destroyed two nightclubs in Kuta on the Indonesian island of Bali, killing 202 people, mostly foreign tourists, and injuring over 200. And today in 2007, former U.S. Vice President Al Gore and the United Nations Intergovernmental Panel on Climate Change, they were awarded the Nobel Peace Prize. They should have been kicked in the pants and sent down the road. This whole thing is such a crock, this climate change. It's pathetic. And people from that time forward have been, especially Al Gore and his cohorts, have been making millions and millions and millions of dollars out of scaring people that the earth is going to burst into fire in 10 years and within 10 years and all of this nonsense. Some of us have been around a while. I'm over 40. We can look back and all of the predictions they made so pompously, almost as though they were a prophet of God, have not come to pass. None of them have. And they won't. The Bible talks about having, after the following of the flood, Noah's ark, God talks about there being springtime and harvest and the seasons and so on. And they will not diminish until the end of time. I think God is right. They're wrong. It's sad, but it's true. They've misled at least two generations of children on this climate change thing. Is there fluctuations in the climate? Of course. There has been since they've started measuring climate. Of course, there's warm years, hot years, and cooler years in the summer, and colder years, and some not so cold in the wintertime, and so on. I mean, it isn't static, but it's perfect. It's the way God created it. Well, there's some breaking news this morning, Fox News, and within the last half hour, we come on the air, as you know, at 9 a.m. live each morning. And about an hour ago or so, others started publishing this, but Fox was the first that I saw this morning to publish this breaking news. Federal agents raided Democrat Representative Ilhan Omar's Washington, D.C. home early this morning, and it was part of an ongoing federal criminal investigation. Homeland Security investigation agents arrived about 6 o'clock with DHS and Justice Department involved in the operation. The DOJ confirms that agents executed a judicially authorized search warrant, but officials have not publicly disclosed the full scope of the investigation. I'm sure that'll be coming out today in the news. Those who report the news, the others will be dodging it. The major networks will be telling you a different story, as they do about Columbus and so on. But the truth of the matter is that the pre-dawn raid of Ilhan Omar as part of this immigration fraud investigation into documents filled out when she came into the United States. Benny Johnson, whom I have a great deal of respect for, I think he's an independent journalist and he gets it right all the time. And I mean, he just doesn't publish stuff or doesn't post it on the platforms of internet unless he's pretty sure about it. And he said this morning, he said, when Liz Collin of Alpha News last came on the show, talking about his show, she explained that her parents may have lied about her age to fraudulently get her citizenship, talking about Ilhan Omar. Ilhan has also claimed she came to America as a child and was naturalized as a minor at 17, but new documents show she may have been 18. That's really an important matter because as an adult, Ilhan would have to apply for citizenship herself and not be waived in as a minor dependent of her war criminal father. Omar has repeatedly claimed that she became a citizen at the age of 17, but based on public records, Omar was actually 18 in the year 2000 when her father became eligible to apply for citizenship. Just 2 days later, her congressional staff contacted the Minnesota Legislative Reference Library, this is back in 2019, to change the congresswoman's date of birth from October 4th, 1981 to October 4th, 1982. Omar would not have been a minor when her father applied to be a citizen, so you have Representative Omar changing her birth year. Public records indicate Omar was 18 when she immigrated to the U.S., which would have made her ineligible to enter as a minor under her father. Ilhan Omar may have committed immigration fraud to become a legal American citizen. If the DOJ and the DHS proves this, it would be massive. I hope they'll follow through on it. I often hear people say, why are there never any real consequences to these barbaric acts of terrorism and the misdeeds of our own elected sometimes in Congress? There is a move underway, though, to bring justice to the terrorists. I want to talk to you a little bit about that today. But I was looking at some stats about hearings and arrests by our Congress, and I believe in our way of government. I am 100%, you know, I think if you listen to this program, you know where I'm coming from. There's not a better form of government on the planet than what we have here. Perfect, it is not, but it is the best in the world, in my opinion, and the opinion of many others. But we've had hearings on almost everything that's ever happened, but there have never been any arrests. And there's a chart that's been put out recently, and I've seen it in a couple of places. The Russian hoax had 27 hearings and zero arrests. Benghazi had 10 hearings and zero arrests. COVID had 82 hearings and zero arrests. Fauci had 22 hearings and no arrests. J6 committee had 106 hearings and no arrests. Fast and Furious had 18 hearings, no arrests. Burisma had 19 hearings, no arrests. Afghanistan had 37 hearings, no arrests. Epstein files, 78 hearings, no arrests. Hillary emails, 29 hearings, no arrests. Cocaine in the White House, 12 hearings, no arrests. Doge findings, that's the Elon Musk effort, 9 hearings, no arrests. 2020 election, 10 hearings, no address. The Biden family corruption, 39 hearings, no arrests. There have been 531 hearings and no arrests. That is discouraging to the American people, because if this is true, and if these people, if the merit is there that they should be have some arrests, these guys should be making arrests. And I know I get a little nervous sometimes. And as I said, I believe in our system, our legal system. I think there's corruption to the core in America. And I think someone like President Trump and others are getting to the bottom of some of this, but there needs to be some arrests. There needs to be consequences. We haven't seen those consequences, but it is starting to happen now. And there are some moves that are being taken. I want to talk to you a little bit about that today. But first, let me just mention, there's a story out. In fact, one of our listeners sent this to me in an email. I got it last night. And I responded to you as well, if you're listening today. But the story is from the New York Post, which, again, I have quite a bit of confidence in. It's an exclusive. They're the only ones that carried this story initially yesterday. But terrorist-aligned leftist group learns Maoist war tactics, headline reads, at hidden U.S. anti-imperialist summer camp for teens. You say, wow, that doesn't sound very good. Well, it particularly doesn't sound very, very good if you live in the Northwest, like some of us do. Teens waving terrorist flags and learned Maoist war tactics at a radical anti-imperialist summer camp hidden in the Pacific Northwest this summer. The late August camp, ran by terror-linked anti-imperialist Front USA, and was attended by teenagers from their offshoot, Revolutionary Youth, along with the community college students and young workers in the Pacific Northwest, according to the materials provided to the Post by education watchdog group, the Northern American Values Institute. There's a whole bunch of pictures with this story, and we didn't have time to publish it and get it on our website. But there's a whole bunch of pictures, and it shows, I mean, it's verified. And how they got a hold of this information, because the thing was pretty tight. In fact, the New York Post says that they don't have the exact location of where that camp took place, but it was in the Pacific Northwest, and it was a week of like summer camp. It's like you send your kid to the church camp, the youth group camp. They go and they teach things. They have a great experience, and often these, you know, I was a youth pastor, and I can't tell you how many floors of cabins I've slept on, or cots that fold up when you're not sleeping on them. But those are good things, because these kids have a real encounter with truth and with reality, and it's a wonderful thing when they're church, you know, organ. In fact, Boy Scouts used to be a good example of that. They're not anymore, but they were, as many of us were growing up. But this is a mirror image of that, but it's demonic. One group studied with this was the Communist Party of Peru, also known as Shining Path, which killed over 35,000 people in their attempt to overthrow the Peruvian government. That was launched in 1980, disappeared countless others. They were part of this teaching group with these kids that were at this at their summer camp. These studies deepened participants, they say on their website, they said these studies deepened participants' grasp on the international significance of the people's wars in Peru, Turkey, India, and the Philippines, as the people's war across the globe showcased the only path to freedom for the working class and oppressed peoples, the website says. Another group studied was the Communist Party of Turkey / Marxist-Leninist, which was founded in 1972 for the purpose of armed struggle and is a designated terrorist group by the Turkish government. The campers also studied about the Communist Party of India and Maoist, which was formed in 2004 and has committed over 4,000 terrorist attacks since its founding, according to the South Asia Terrorist Portal. There's more, but that's the essence of the story. While we sleep and go about our daily thing and say, I don't want to get involved in politics, I don't want to know about this stuff, this is what happens in the dark when the light is not turned on. The light is turned on this one. Thank God that it is, because people could unknowingly send their kids to some kind of a summer camp where they've been misled, thinking it's something like maybe they went to 40, 50 years ago, 60 years ago in their lifetime. It isn't that way anymore. Things have changed. There is a real move to conquer the globe. It's not a religious movement. It's a political movement. It's called Islam. And that's what's going on in our world and in our country today. And there is that effort, not only in the globe, in the global sense, but within our country, in the sense of a almost like the Trojan horse. They're bringing us their gifts of themselves, like Ilhan Omar, and others like her. They're bringing themselves as a gift to the country, and they're really here to undermine the very foundations and the values upon which this country was founded. It's really a pathetic thing which is going on. But I want to tell you, there are pastors that are beginning to speak up. Yesterday, on Sunday, one of the largest churches, it may be the largest church in Idaho, Rock Harbor Church. It's in the Boise area. It's in a suburb of Boise. And I haven't attended there, but I know people who have. And in fact, some in my family have attended there. They don't attend the church regularly, but they've been there in Boise and they've attended the services there. But churches are non-taxable, non-tax exempt. They don't need permission, this church is saying. It is a right of the church that cannot be taken away without unraveling the foundation of America. The state has zero jurisdiction over the church. Churches are supposed to speak out about moral issues. 2 Timothy chapter 4, verse 2 says, preach the word. Be prepared in season and out of season. Reprove, rebuke, and exhort with complete patience and teaching. One of Idaho's largest churches is speaking out on Proposition 1 in Idaho. On Sunday, Rock Harbor Church in Meridian, which is a suburb of Boise, one of the Idaho's largest churches shared Save Idaho PAC slides with its congregation. From the pulpit, Pastor Keith Harrington spoke out against the pro-abortion agenda behind Proposition 1 and urged the congregation to vote with a biblical worldview. Amen. Rock Harbor's pastoral team has also signed the Save Idaho PAC pastor statement. This is what courageous pastoral leadership looks like. Idaho pastors and churches have a vital role to play in helping voters understand what is at stake. I would say that all pastors across America have a role in helping voters understand what is at stake in their specific election in their state, coming up very soon, in 1st of November. Churches have got to speak up. If the church doesn't provide a guiding light for a very dark, continuing to be darker culture, we're going to be held accountable by God. And thankfully, this Rock Harbor Church, as I said, it has, I don't know, 10,000 people or something like that. It's a very large church. They're taking a stand. And pastors, if there's pastors listening today, and I know there probably are because I know pastors listen to this program. Not all of them agree with me, but they listen. And pastors, if you're afraid that you'll lose congregants, you'll lose people from your church and so on, don't be afraid. Speak the truth in love, but speak the truth from a biblical point of view, a biblical worldview. God will bless you. People will come to your church because people are seeking truth today. And that's, you know, that's what they're wanting, and that's what they're after. So thank the Lord for Rock Harbor Church in Meridian, Idaho, and all the other churches that are taking a stand under the leadership of their pastor. Indiana Attorney General, I don't know if he's a pastor or not, Todd Rokita, he announced a probe into the Council on American Islamic Relations and National Students for Justice in Palestine last Wednesday. That was the third anniversary of Hamas's October 7th terror attack on Israel. Rokita demands that the groups hand over documents and communications related to their post-October 7th terror attack on Israel. Rokita demands that the groups hand them over and records, quote, records concerning the organization's ties to other groups and individuals with known connections to terrorists. There's a whole number of other efforts to hold the terrorists responsible. And maybe, just maybe, we won't have all these zero arrests on this chart that I shared with you a few minutes ago. Through the unedited body camera and security camera footage from that horrible day, this writer says, I have seen Hamas murdering unarmed civilians, including children in their homes, in the street, and while visiting Israel, I have seen the aftermath firsthand. Rokita, he said, October 7th is Israel's 9/11, and just as most of the world stood with us on that day and afterward, the majority of my fellow Hoosiers stood with Israel and against the bigoted barbarity directed at Jews that still exists. The civil investigation is the first of four steps. The Federalist says that one of the AG's office concludes the civil investigation. He issues a written determination of whether the organization under investigation is affiliated with foreign terrorist organizations. They're continuing this step by step, and this is the first step. A designated affiliate is denied state funds, contracts, tax benefits, and other state privileges. A press release announcing the investigation said the demands issued to CAIR, C-A-I-R, and SJP are the first step in the process by which the state will evaluate and determine whether a terrorist affiliate designation may be warranted for these organizations. The Hill reported on October 7th, 2023, this, I'm quoting The Hill, which is a left-leaning organization, by the way. I mean, they're not conservative by any stretch. But they reported on, quote, on October 7th, 2023, Palestinian terror organization Hamas slaughtered roughly 1,200 people, including nearly 50 Americans. The Council on American Islamic Relations, CAIR, has officially condemned the attacks, but CAIR's National Executive Director, Nihad Awad, asserted that the people of Gaza have the right to self-defense, while Israel does not, in a speech that surfaced several weeks after the attack. Well, there is a move that's being made. Last month, Florida finalized its designation of CAIR as a foreign terrorist organization, along with the Muslim Brotherhood and Antifa. Florida's legislation cuts off designated groups from aid of taxpayer-funded institutions and creates state enforcement and mechanisms and criminal penalties for providing material support to designated terrorist organizations. Florida executive order says in part the Muslim Brotherhood's Islamic ideology is irreconcilable with foundational American principles of life, liberty, and the pursuit of happiness, reflected in the Declaration of Independence and the United States Constitution. That is so true. This is a war against our Constitution and our founding documents. Texas has categorized CARE and the Muslim Brotherhood as foreign terrorist organizations. At the end of last year, Governor Greg Abbott cited entities' goal as to forcibly impose Sharia law and establish Islam's mastership of the world in Texas. This year, victims of the October 7th attacks sued American Muslims for Palestine, National Students for Justice in Palestine, and others. The ultimate answer to terrorism, however, is not just filing lawsuits and even exerting penalties or consequences on some of these people that do wrong. And certainly the list that I shared with you, the 531 hearings and not a single arrest has come out of any of them. I think our Congress needs to tighten up and tighten their belt and pull up their pants and get with it. I mean, that's my view. And again, we have the best government system in the world, in my opinion. But the following is a testimony of Mohammed Faridi. I wanted to share this with you in its completeness, and I only have about three minutes left this morning, unfortunately. I wish I had an hour today, but whoever follows me wouldn't like that at all. But maybe you wouldn't either, but I think you would. But I'll share this. I'm going to share this. Whatever we talk about tomorrow on this program will be something that happened overnight tonight, or it'll be related to what's happening in our world as we speak. But I want to share this testimony of a Muslim guy who accepted Jesus Christ as his Savior. And he says the ultimate answer to terrorism is presenting Jesus Christ. To many uninformed American kids, they're being misled into becoming Muslim, accepting the teaching of Islam. But it's a dead end. It's a dark, dark street to walk down. Mohammed Faridi shares his testimony, how he met Jesus Christ and how Christ came to him and transformed his life. This verified. So I'll share that with you tomorrow, along with whatever else we find in the news that we'll talk about. 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We need it. We are, these are some interesting times in our country and some very challenging times in our country from within. And, we try to speak the truth. We try to get the message out. 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
3: weather. High pressure moving in and will set up over central Oregon, and that gives us sunny skies with a few clouds through the day. Our afternoon high going into the mid-60s. For the overnight, a little bit of cloud cover in mid-40s, and that looks about the same for Tuesday. Sunny and mid-60s, warmer Wednesday. I'm meteorologist Steve Hamilton on KPDQ.
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0: Thank you for joining us this afternoon on 93.9 KPDQ. I'm Chris Kelly. It's time for a new beginning from Greg Laurie on 93.9 KPDQ.
1: As James said, count it all joy when you fall into various trials. Wait, what?
2: Waves of happiness may not sweep over us when problems and pressures come our way. But Pastor Greg Laurie points out how to choose a positive response.
1: I know this is hard. I know you wish it wasn't happening. I know you wish it was over. But despite that, I'm going to choose to rejoice regardless of my emotions. Make a choice

0: with the strongest root systems are not those where a breeze blows gently through the leaves. No, the strongest trees face challenging winds, which cause their root systems to grow deeper. Could it be that God is revealing a lesson about how winds of adversity affect our spiritual roots? Today on A New Beginning, Pastor Greg Laurie helps us see what's happening when trials and tribulations are blowing against us. We'll learn how to embrace the growth and find joy in the journey.
1: So I remember when I was a brand new Christian. I'd just given my life to Jesus Christ, and the Christians came to me and said, "Now, Greg, we want to tell you you're going to go through trials." And my response was, "What? I'm going to go on trial? What? No, no. You're going to go through trials." I said, "I don't know what that means." They said, "A trial is a time when maybe you don't sense God's presence, or you're going through a hardship or a difficulty. That's called a trial." Okay. And they said, "And you're also going to get tempted by the devil." And I didn't know anything about the devil. I just believed in Jesus. "Wait, there's a devil for real?" "Yes." "Oh, this, okay. How will I know when I'm getting tempted by the devil?" They said, "You'll know." And I did. Because the first time a temptation came, it was so overt, it was almost laughable. So I'm still in high school, and there's this really attractive girl. And she, I noticed her, but I never talked to her. And so after class one day, I'm a brand new believer. I've got a little button on with a little picture of Jesus on it. And she walks up to me and says, "Hi, what's your name?" And I momentarily forgot my name. Like, why is this pretty girl talking to me? I don't know what to say. And she says, "You're really cute," which I was. I'm just dumbfounded. I go, "What is happening?" And she says, "Hey, my parents, we have a cabin in the mountains, and they're going to not be there this weekend. Would you like to go to the mountains with me and spend the weekend with me?" I thought, this is temptation. Yeah, because, and here's how I knew, because stuff like that never happened to me, okay? I know you probably think I was some magnet for beautiful women. No, actually, I wasn't. That never happened. I know you didn't think that either, but it never happened. I thought, this is clearly a temptation. Well, listen, we're all going to be tempted, and we're all going to go through trials. And I wish I could say after 30 years of walking with the Lord, it all stops. No, it does not. It continues on. So I want to talk to you about how to deal with trials and temptations. And I wonder if I'm talking to someone right now who's going through a fiery trial. It's just seemingly out of nowhere. The bottom has dropped out for you. And it's just like problem after problem, trouble after trouble keep coming your way, and you're wondering why. Or maybe I'm talking to somebody who is in the hot water of temptation, and it's just hitting you left and right. You're getting tempted to do the wrong thing. Wicked thoughts keep jumping into your mind seemingly out of nowhere, but they're not out of nowhere. The Bible calls those, King James, the fiery darts of the wicked one. And here's how it works. You're maybe worshiping. You're lifting your hands to the Lord. And all of a sudden, this evil thought, like, where did that come from? It came from the devil. Maybe that's happening to you right now, and you're wondering why. But listen to this. Maybe one of the reasons it's happening to you right now is not because you're not doing well spiritually, but because you are. Maybe one of the reasons it's happening to you right now is because you are a threat to the devil and his demonic forces. In other words, you're on the right track spiritually. It's been said, Christians are a lot like tea bags. You don't know what they're made of until you put them in hot water. Maybe you're in hot water right now. But then I'm talking to somebody who would say, you know, actually, I can't remember the last trial I went through, and I can't remember the last time I was tempted to do evil. Aren't I wonderful? No, you're probably just lame. You know the old expression, you don't kick a dead horse? Maybe the devil looks at you and says, well, they're effectively immobilized. They're no threat to me. Why waste my time with them? I'm going after that Christian that's out there making a difference, that Christian that's sharing the gospel, that Christian that is serious about their walk with God. If you engage in sharing your faith, you will come under spiritual attack, but don't let that discourage you. Let it encourage you. Remember, Jesus said that we're the church and the gates of hell would not prevail against us. Have you ever wondered what that actually means? The gates of hell, think of a fortress. You've seen movies where there's a castle that's being stormed and they come in with a battering ram and they pour the boiling oil over the side of the wall, right? Okay, so we're the ones with the battering ram. The fortress is the kingdom of darkness. So we're coming in and the devil's trying to stop us. So when Jesus says the gates of hell will not prevail against you, what he means is those gates won't keep you out. Keep pressing in. That's why we're always looking for new, creative, innovative ways to reach unexpected people in unexpected places with the gospel. That's why we do our crusade. That's why we're in media like radio, television, social media. That's why we're working on these films right now, because we can reach people with the film that would not necessarily even show up in a church. But we all need to be looking for creative ways to reach people with the gospel. Anyway, so back to the book of James. All right, so James 1, verse 1. James, a bondservant of God and of the Lord Jesus Christ, to the 12 tribes which are scattered abroad. Greetings, my brothers. Count it all joy when you fall into various trials, knowing that the testing of your faith produces patience. But let patience have its perfect work, so that you may be complete and perfect, lacking nothing.
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2: Well, today, Pastor Greg is kicking off a new series in James called Walk This Way. Let's continue.
1: I'm ready to give you point number one. We need to make a choice to rejoice when we go through times of trial. We need to make a choice to rejoice. So get verse 2 again. My brothers, count it all joy when you fall into various trials. Another translation says, count it pure, unmixed, complete, and total joy. Wait, what? When I'm going through a trial, I'm supposed to have total joy during that time? Well, what does that even mean? James is not saying that trials themselves are joy, because usually they are not. Hebrews 12:11 says, no discipline seems pleasant at the time, but painful. So when James is saying, consider it joy, he's just saying, make a choice to rejoice. I know this is hard. I know you wish it wasn't happening. I know you wish it was over, but despite that, I'm going to choose to rejoice regardless of my emotions. See, that's very important. This is not a matter of feelings. This is a matter of the will. The more we rejoice in our testings, the more we realize they're not liabilities, but privileges. Ultimately helpful, not harmful, no matter how severe they may appear. Here's an example of Paul and Silas thrown into a dungeon for preaching the gospel. Yet we read at midnight, Paul and Silas sang praises to God and the other prisoners were listening. Philippians 4 says, rejoice in the Lord always. And again, I say rejoice. Or take poor Job. Oh, Job. He was living the greatest life ever. Beautiful estate, wonderful children, a very successful career. Everything was going Job's way. And then a series of attacks came against Job. Why? Because he was a godless man? No, listen. Because he was a godly man, they came. Because God was bragging on Job in heaven and the devil was listening in. And the Lord said to Satan, a fallen angel, with other angels, the Lord said, have you considered my servant Job a perfect and upright man, one that fears God and shuns evil? Satan heard that and said, oh, give me a break. Give me a little time with Job. We'll see what he's made of. When I read that story, I'm thinking, Lord, if you're ever, even for a moment, feeling proud of me, can you keep it to yourself? Especially if the devil is within earshot. So, you know, even the Job's friends, who ended up not being the greatest friends, were watching this. They suggested, you must have done something really bad for this to happen to you. Actually, it was the opposite. He was doing something really good, you see. So then a series of calamities befell Job. He lost his possessions. He lost his children. He lost his health. He's covered in huge boils. Medical experts have tried to figure out what was happening to him. Maybe it was leprosy. Maybe it was extreme melanoma, which is a form of skin cancer, whatever it was. He was covered head to toe in these boils and was using a fragment of broken pottery to scratch at it. Just a pathetic sight. But yet we read that Job fell down before God and said, naked came I from my mother's womb and naked shall I return. The Lord gives and the Lord has taken away. Blessed be the name of the Lord. Powerful. You make a choice to rejoice. We need a theology of thanksgiving, an attitude of gratitude. And by the way, this attitude of choosing to rejoice when things are not going well will not only help you spiritually, it will help you physically as well. Research shows that grateful people experience fewer aches and pains, and they also feel healthier than other people. A researcher on the topic of gratitude made this statement, and I quote, gratitude reduces toxic emotions ranging from envy and frustration. It reduces depression and actually increases happiness. Experts say grateful people sleep better too. Isn't that interesting? Just choosing to be grateful, making a choice to rejoice despite the circumstances that you're going through. You know, gratitude can change your mood. Might just start with a smile. It takes 17 muscles to smile, 43 to frown. And they've discovered that smiling triggers mind-boosting neurotransmitters, endorphins, serotonin, and dopamine. Just smiling. So smile. Right now, smile. Go. Pretty good. You're not smiling, sir. Come on now. Yes. Just smile. I don't feel like smiling. Smile anyway. Point number two, trials happen to make us stronger in every way. Trials happen to make us stronger in every way. Look at verse 3, knowing the testing of your faith produces patience, but let patience have its perfect work that you may be perfect and complete, lacking nothing. Now, by the way, the word patience is probably not the best translation. I'm reading from the New King James Version here. It comes from a Greek word that translates out to toughness or fortitude. Another translation uses the word endurance or staying power, okay? So trials come into our life to produce endurance and staying power. Trials make you stronger, not weaker. A modern translation of James 3:4 goes as follows. So let it grow and don't try to squirm out of your problems. For when your patience is finally in full bloom, you're ready for anything, strong in character, full and complete. I like that translation. It's a lot like going to the gym. You break down the muscle to build up the muscle. The same is true spiritually. So trials are like God's gym where we're broken down in order to be built up. Trials take our faith from the realm of theory to reality so we can start living out our faith in the real world. I wish I could tell you that you get to a certain stage and the trials stop The temptation ceases, but that day will not come until we get to heaven. So until that day, we need to press on. And what do we do? Verse 2, count it all joy when you encounter these trials. Give God the glory and count it all joy.

0: Pastor Greg Laurie, pointing out the value of trials in our lives. Good encouragement for the challenging but productive times of the Christian life. And Pastor Greg has more to come from this message here on A New Beginning. Now, Pastor Greg, somebody may be listening right now who's facing some difficult challenges, some trials. Maybe they don't particularly count themselves as religious, but boy, they could really use some help right now.
1: Yes, sometimes God will let us go through hardship so he'll get our attention. The psalmist said, "Before I was afflicted, I went astray, but now I have kept your word." So maybe something's happening in your life that's caused you to look up, as in looking up to God, and you're saying, "Help." Listen, that's not a bad place to be. In fact, that's a really good place to be. It's been said when you get to the end of yourself, you get to the beginning of God. Do you feel like you're at the end of yourself right now? Then why don't you pray? In fact, I would like to lead you in a prayer. Maybe you've never prayed before. You don't even know how to start praying. That's okay. Prayer is just talking to God. Let me lead you in a simple prayer. You could pray it after me, in fact. And this is a prayer where you're asking God to enter into your situation, but more significantly, you're asking Christ to enter into your life. See, that's what being a Christian is. It's having Christ living inside of you. It's a relationship, not some religious thing. So if you would like a relationship with God, if you would like God to walk with you through your times of difficulty, you could pray this prayer after me right now. Just pray these words if you would. Lord Jesus, I'm scared and I need your help. And I'm asking you to enter my life. I'm asking you to forgive me of my sin. I know that you died on the cross for my sin and rose again from the dead. But I want to receive you now as my Savior and my Lord. So I invite you into my life and I choose to follow you from this moment forward. Thank you for hearing this prayer. And thank you for answering this prayer. In Jesus' name I pray. Amen.
0: Amen. 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Well, we're so glad to have a special guest with us today, a well-known author, speaker, and apologetics expert, Dr. Frank Turek. And he's the co-author of the book, I Don't Have Enough Faith to Be an Atheist. Dr. Turek, let me ask you this. What piece of evidence do you have that the New Testament writers were indeed telling the truth?
2: The book has a chapter called The Top 10 Reasons We Know the New Testament Writers Told Us the Truth or Telling the Truth. But let me just give you one from I Don't Have Enough Faith to Be an Atheist. There's something called embarrassing testimony. What's embarrassing testimony? Embarrassing testimony shows that if the author or authors of a given text, not just the Bible text, but any historical text, if they are telling you embarrassing facts about the writer or writers, it's probably true. Why? Because you're not going to invent things that make you look bad, that embarrass you. You might invent things that make you look good, but you won't invent things that make you look bad.
1: Yeah.
2: And the New Testament is filled with embarrassing stories and details that make the writers and even Jesus look bad when they never would have done this. For example, Peter's called Satan by Jesus. He's the leader and he's called Satan. Peter says, "Lord, I'll never deny you." What does he wind up doing? He denies him three times. At the crucifixion, all the disciples, with the exception of Juan, they all run away. They're cowards. And the women are the brave ones. Mm. Now, in that culture, a woman's testimony was not considered on par with that of a man. So you would never say the women were the first witnesses, but all four gospels say the women were the first witnesses. Why? Because that's the way it really happened. The disciples are doubtful after they see Jesus risen. In Matthew 28, 17, it says, as he's given them the great commission, you know, go therefore make disciples of all nations. Notice he doesn't say make believers. He says make disciples. Anyway, as he's given them the great commission, it says in there in verse 17, some believed, but some doubted. What? They're doubting he's resurrected when he's standing resurrected right in front of them. Mm. And then Jesus is called a madman. He's called demon possessed. You think they invented this? He has his feet wiped with the hair of a prostitute, which easily could have been seen as a sexual advance. And there's even prostitutes in his bloodline. Rahab, Tamar. Yeah. David is a bad guy to a certain extent. He's in the bloodline. Bathsheba's in the bloodline. She's an adulterer with David. They're not making this up. You don't find embarrassing details even today when you think about this, Dave. I mean, you look at, say, the press secretary. It doesn't matter who's in the White House. What does the press secretary always do? The press secretary always spins things as being very complimentary of the president. Nothing embarrassing ever happens, right? Why? Because we hide embarrassing details when the Bible highlights them and says that all these bad things occurred. In fact, even if you look at the Old Testament, Dennis Prager, who's not a Christian, but he's a Jewish believer in Yahweh.
1: Yeah.
2: He says, one of the reasons I know that the Old Testament is true is because no people group would ever invent such an embarrassing history of themselves. Right? Never would. Egypt's history is all glowing about the pharaohs. Israel's history is we keep sinning. We keep getting judged. Why? Because they're telling the truth. So I would ask Dennis, if embarrassing testimony shows the Old Testament's true, it also shows the New Testament's true. So we unpack all this, and I don't have enough faith to be an atheist, the New Edition. But I think that's one of the most intuitive arguments that the New Testament writers are not inventing any of this. It's embarrassing, and they're writing it down.
1: So these are just some of the things you'll read in this book, written by Frank Turek along with Norman Geisler. I don't have enough faith to be an atheist, and we want to send you this book for your gift of any size this month to help us continue on with our radio ministry here in New Beginning, and you're going to be better equipped than ever to tell others about Jesus.
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4: John Adams understood one incredibly important thing about America. America cannot endure and cannot forget that it requires freedom, endurance, and character to survive. While serving as president, Adams always remembered that America would not survive. It could not govern itself, control its own passions. Adams wrote, "Our Constitution was made only for a moral and religious people. It is wholly inadequate to the government of any other." Adams understood that self-government depended on much, much more than the document itself. It depended and was guided by faith, by virtue, by responsibility, and above all, by self-restraint. Because government can enforce laws, but it cannot create character. Our Constitution protects a free people, but our Constitution cannot create a moral people. It cannot create self-restraint. That's up to us.
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1: Maybe it's good just sometimes just to lay down and to lay there and just say, Lord, honestly, I just need to tell you. I don't know what to tell you.
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0: Heart of the Word, presented by Compassion Ministries, founded by Pastor Ron Mell. Hi, this is David Harms. Glad you could join us here today on the broadcast as we begin a two-message series titled Prayer Matters. We're going to spend most of our time in Isaiah chapter 6 with regard to this topic and the role of prayer and how God honors prayer is going to start with surrender. So I'm just kind of giving you the heads up. That's where we're going to head for the primary part of this first message in our series. And then tomorrow, we'll also talk about how God reveals himself through prayer. So today, let's head to Isaiah 6 and join Pastor Ron Mell for the first message in our series, Prayer Matters.
1: And I heard the voice of the Lord saying, "Whom shall I send and who will go for us?" Then said I, "Here am I, Lord, send me." Isaiah is all alone. He's all by himself. He's greatly concerned. He's very, very burdened. But I think all of us know that real prayer, there's a difference between public prayer and private prayers. Public prayers are when you pray and you have to pray or you've been asked to pray. And when you pray, you're concerned about what people think. Because now you've got to pray, everybody's going to hear you. What are they going to think about what you say? So you try a little bit harder to at least say something of value, something that is prophetic or significant. You're a little bit concerned about what people are going to think about how you're going to pray. I've been through that. Probably you have too. In fact, it wasn't a long time ago. I was speaking at a rather renowned Bible college and seminary. And as I spoke at this seminary, when I was done, a couple of the young kids came up to me, and one of the young guys looked at me and he said, I just wanted to say to you that I don't think that the passage you preached on says what you said. And I just wanted to throw up on him for a second because I knew he had been taught to do that. And that's fine. He'd been taught to critique people that speak. That's what you do in Bible college and seminary. Did they have a good outline? Did they have good illustrations? Did they have some humor? Did they communicate anything at all? And were they honest with the text? But I looked at him and I knew he was wrong. And I was right. You know, I didn't tell him that, but I knew I was right and he was wrong. But I've also prayed in public. In fact, I can remember praying in public, and when I was done, a couple walked up to me and they said, "You know, you made 4 grammatical errors." And without thinking, I looked at them and said, "I wasn't talking to you." So, what else do you say? And, there is that, let me finish, please. There is that, there is those times when you publicly pray and you're concerned about how you say it and what you say. But then there's the very private times of prayer, which your pastor has learned much about in the last few weeks. There is the time when you go into your closet all alone and you shut the door and there's nobody in there, just you and the Lord. When people honestly come to those times where they are quiet before the Lord, and whether it is all alone lying in a bed or whether it is with a crowd, what does the Lord do when people pray? 3 things I notice here. Number one, he listens to our concerns. First, I want you to read verse 5 with me, would you? I have discovered that it's in those times of quietness and prayer that God really listens to the concerns of our heart. Verse 5, "Then said I, woe is me." In other words, he saw the Lord. He said, "Woe is me to them, I am undone, because I am a man of unclean lips, and I dwell in the midst of a people of unclean lips, for mine eyes have seen the King, the Lord of hosts." And so he prays not only for himself, but everybody else. I'm a person of unclean lips, and frankly, I live amongst a people. I live in a world that is unclean. I live in a world that is deeply, deeply troubled. But it's in the midst of the times of prayer, and I want to say that I think that not only are they important, but I think how we pray in those times is what's really important, that the Lord really cares. He's taking upon himself all of my sorrow and all of the concerns of my life and all the burdens of my life, everything that troubles me, everything that concerns me. I don't have to say anything. You could lay in a bed for an hour and a half. I've done it. And just laid there with nothing to say except knowing how I feel in my heart and to feel like the Lord really knows and he really cares. And during those times, it's kind of like the Lord doesn't say anything, but you know he's saying, "Don't worry. Everything's okay. Be still and know that I am God. Cast all of your care and all of your concerns and all of your burdens and all of your troubles on the Lord. I saw the Lord high and lifted up, Isaiah said, and when I saw the Lord, I saw myself. I saw me, and I was a person that is unclean, and I saw a world that I live in that is unclean, and he was greatly troubled. I can tell you this, when it comes to real prayer, people do discover they don't need to be really clever, and you don't have to say it grammatically correct. You could just sit there and kneel there or lay there, and during that time, you wouldn't have to say anything, and you'd be saying volumes, and God wouldn't have to say anything either, and he'd be saying volumes. You know how it is. Have you ever gone to a great counselor? Have you ever seen just a real, real, real good counselor? They're really amazing. I don't know why they get paid so much, but you know, a real good counselor, you know why they're so amazing? You go in and you sit down and you talk to this counselor and they don't say anything. I'm looking at one right now that I know is really phenomenal. And you go and see them and you sit and talk with them and you know something? They don't say anything. They just sit and listen. They listen and listen and listen and listen and listen. Every once in a while they say some little thing. And when you leave, you're feeling great. And when you leave, they're feeling miserable because you've taken all their stuff. They've taken all your stuff. You've discarded everything that bothers you. You've given them everything that troubles you. You've told them everything that is of great concern to you. And that's what prayer is like. It's coming to God and doing what? It is discarding towards him everything that burdens and concerns me. And all of us know and understand that's what God wants more than anything. He is moved by the feelings of our infirmities. He does know when I'm troubled, I don't need to tell him. He does know when I'm hurting, I don't need to say. He does know when I'm greatly burdened, I don't need to say. It's in those times that when we pray, in this time of quietness, somehow the Lord, in his great grace, desires to take upon himself and to absorb. I want to talk about that. To absorb upon himself. That's what he's all about, is taking upon himself everything that I just can't carry anymore. Isaiah is concerned and the Lord hears. But there's more to prayer than just the fact that during those times there's the interchange of you get what God has and he gets what you have. You get to love on him, he gets to love on you. You get to really bless him and he really gets to bless you. That's what happens. In fact, I guess I would say like Mother Teresa, if people don't understand that, I guess I'm sorry. Couldn't explain it. Maybe it's good just sometime just to lay down and to lay there and just say, Lord, honestly, I just need to tell you. I don't know what to tell you. But this is how I feel in my heart. And during those times, the grace and the blessing of God is so incredibly amazing that the Lord causes healing and blessing to come to our lives, even as he does here with Isaiah, who is greatly burdened. And the first thing God does is give him a revelation of himself, and then he begins to speak to him. What happens in prayer secondly? I think secondly, verse 7 says he cleanses from sin. Would you notice it is Isaiah who says, I have unclean lips, and so does the people that I live with. While he does, verse 6, it says, then flew one of the seraphims unto me, having a live coal in his hand, which he had taken with the tongs from off the altar. And he laid it upon my mouth, and he said, lo, this hath touched thy lips, and thine iniquity is taken away, and thy sins purged. In prayer, I can tell you this, that one of the greatest blessings of prayer times is that it's typically for me and for those who pray in secret, it's a time of cleansing. It is certainly the psalmist who said, cleanse me, O God. Know my heart, know my thoughts. Lord, would you purify me? You know me and what I'm all about. It's getting to just pray like Isaiah, whether you're praying on your knees or whether you're standing in the sanctuary or laying somewhere on a couch. It's during those times that there is the admission that somehow the Lord, would you come now and Lord, would you cleanse me of anything in my life that's unacceptable? The truth is he just wants to hold us. You know, he just wants to keep us close. I don't understand this. I really don't grasp this, but I can tell you this, that I have never, ever felt the grace and the comfort and strength, Lord, like I have. I really, really think that one of the reasons he likes us just to settle down and quiet down a little bit and to pray is because I think it's those times that he really gets to love on us. He really gets to show his affection to us. I think I could never, I couldn't illustrate any better than a grandma. I remember when our boys were little and grandma You know how grandmas are. They take you everywhere and they buy everything, but they kiss, kiss, kiss. And it just, I mean, if they're in arm's distance, she's got them. And she's holding them and kissing them. She just sucked their face off. It just, you know, it's those massive, wonderful kisses. And there's a million of them. You know, it's on the face and on the hair and touching. And that. Grandmas are ridiculous. They love that. I mean, it's fun to watch grandma try and do it with the boys now. You know, now that they're a little bit older, when they're little, you know, they kind of cringe away, you know, how little kids are, but they like it. And grandmas like it. And I think God does too. I think he loves to get his hands on us, and I don't think there's any better time than when people decide to kneel before him and to pray. It is then I think he shows more affection. I think he gets to show his great concern. I think he gets to deliver us from sin and every burden that we've ever felt. That's the reason God sent his son. The reason he sent his son, and I don't know any other word to use it. The reason God sent his son was to absorb all of our sin. Think of this. Jesus on the cross. I'm sorry, this is what comes to me. I write everything I'm going to say down, by the way, if you didn't know. So I didn't plan to say it. But it's kind of like I don't want to be sacrilegious, but like some incredible vacuum cleaner. Where God chose to send Jesus just to suck and to absorb all of the sin from you and me. To get close to you and me and to grab us. And when you leave, your sin is gone and he carries it all. He would take every bit of your sin and mine. And when I get close to him, it's like a sponge, not a vacuum cleaner, where the Lord would take upon himself the sins of the world, of yours and mine. Why would he want to love me and embrace me? I think it's in those times not only does he hear the concerns, even though you never say what it is that's on your heart, but as well I think he removes from us the sins that so greatly affect our lives. And that's why I think prayer is so important, because for us, God really is like a magnet for us, pulling from us as we surrender all of those things to him, so that in the midst of it, he could take upon himself all the things that concern you and me. I guess I hear people all the time say, well, I'm concerned about a loved one. I'm concerned about a friend who is deeply entrenched in sin. And I'm just so concerned about how they're doing. I was telling Joyce, I got to talk to Anthony Campolo the other day, and he was telling me about his mission in Philadelphia. You know, he's a sociologist, so he's very concerned about helping people in the inner city and people that have great need. Actually, they bring kids in the summertime, and then these kids work in the inner city with the people that are really, really troubled. He said, but the problem was they were having more kids than they had space. And so they were looking for a place to keep the kids during the summer. They don't pay them anything. The kids just come and work and feed and help. And the Catholic Church apparently came, and they said, well, we have, I'm going to call it a convent. I don't know what it was, but it was one of their properties, big, and would house a lot of people. They said, you can have it. You can use it. It's yours. He said, and so we had a bunch of the kids go, and when they arrived, this convent, we'll say, was large and had many, many nuns. It was very active. Now there were none. Just one little nun, that was all, in this whole spacious place. Just one. Well, the kids arrived, and when they arrived, they were getting ready to hit the streets. They did the first day they came home. And when they came home, this little tiny nun who was very old and very feeble, very weak, too feeble, too weak to hit the streets, to evangelize, to do what she wanted to do more than anything. Because she was elderly and old, she was just there on the properties by herself. When they came home that night, this little nun, this feeble, precious saint, said to the young kid, she said, you know, could you give me the names of the kids that are really troubled, kids that are really a problem, the ones that are really in bad shape? Kids thought, well, you know, what in the world does she want the names for? And they thought, well, we'll give them to her. And so they wrote down the names of several of the kids that were really going through difficulties, really going through hardships. And 4 o'clock in the morning, this little tiny nun woke up and went to the chapel. She does every morning. This morning, 4 o'clock in the morning, she got up and she went down to pray. The next morning, she went down to pray. Well, the kids caught wind of it, and now they're feeling embarrassed. They're Protestants, and, you know, they're not sure what about how Catholics pray anyway, and whether it's going to get through anyway. They thought, well, maybe we better go down and help her, and because we really know how to pray, but the problem is she's praying, we're not. It's 4 in the morning, she's praying, we're not praying. So they woke up, and they went down 4 in the morning, and they heard this little nun as she prayed. Now, this is really no a challenge to your prayer life. Let me just say it's mine. I know how I pray. I would pray like this. Now, Lord, I just wanted to pray for Rufus today. You know Rufus. He's the one of all the problems and all the trouble. And I, you know, Lord, I don't know. I don't know if he's ever going to make it. I just wanted to hold him up to you today, and I wanted to pray for Rufus. And then I'd move on and pray for Ethel. And after I prayed for Ethel for 15, 20 seconds, I prayed for Bill and John and Gail and Doris. But not this little nun. She's over in the corner. Oh, God. Lord, I pray for Rufus. Pray you'd touch Rufus. You know the little boy, Lord, that's so troubled. His life is a mess. Doesn't have a chance in the world. Lord, I pray for Rufus. Rufus, Lord. I'm just praying that you'll touch Rufus. Lord, Lord, Lord. Lord, please touch Rufus. An hour. Hour and 5 minutes, an hour and 10 minutes. Oh, God, touch Rufus, Lord. Lord, whatever it takes, please, Lord, touch Rufus. She didn't just mention Rufus. She prayed for Rufus. I've spent 5 or 6 weeks realizing that Ron Mell never understood the incredible power of prayer. Prayer is incredibly powerful. Makes all the difference in the world. When I pray for things, I tend to mention things. But now we're talking about real prayer, passionate prayer like David. Oh God, Absalom, Absalom, my son. Absalom, my son, I would have died for you. I'd have died for you. You can't imagine that he's casually mentioning this. David's probably walking up and down the halls so incredibly burdened about what he's done and what he didn't do. It's prayer when you realize it's then that God feels your concerns and hurts. You don't have to say anything. He just feels them. You could lay there and let him take all that concerns you and let him give all that really concerns him. And in the midst of it comes this incredible release of healing and forgiveness that comes from above. People say, I just can't talk to my son or daughter anymore. You know what I say to people like that now? People say to me, well, you know, Pastor, I just can't talk to my kid anymore. And I say to them now, you know, maybe you shouldn't. Maybe they know everything you've said. They've heard it all. Maybe try this. And nobody likes this. Try this. Maybe you should sneak upstairs and get on your knees and pray for an hour or so. Just naming their name, pray for them. So when you come down in the morning, you can just kind of place your arm on their shoulder and something would happen. Say, Pastor, come on, I brought friends today. Now you're talking mystical stuff. This is just bizarre. Say, Pastor, this really sounds mystical. You better believe it. This is incredibly mystical. Of course it is. Why else would Paul say, I don't come to preach to you with excellency of speech? Do you know why? Because he went to a bunch of mucky mucks who thought they knew and understand everything and they were incredibly brilliant, and he tried to convert them and none of them got saved. Do it right, say it right, preach it right. You should. But in the end, it is the power and demonstration of God that touches the hearts of men. And it's those times of quietude from 4 in the morning, those times when I name Rufus. Oh God, touch Rufus. That there's something set in motion mystically, that when you walk down the street, when Jesus touches people, they're healed. And when people are touching him, they are healed. And Peter would tell you the same thing. There is this sense of God's glory and grace from people that have been on their knees. There's a work of the Spirit of God that can't happen any other way. While it may sound a bit mystical, the truth is, it is the power and demonstration of God that makes a difference. The reason I say it's mystical is because Christianity doesn't fit into rational categories. I mean, nothing about what we believe fits. I mean, it just doesn't. That's why I tell you, one of the greatest things I ever heard was, I don't know if I've ever told this, but a brilliant brain surgeon coming to the church. And he said, I just want to tell you why I come back and back and back every Sunday. I said, why is that? He said, I'm just so intellectually challenged. And I thought, gee, what? Wonder what service he went to. And the reason is because there's very little I say it's going to make much difference to anybody. But there's this great sense in which God does something by the Spirit we just will never understand. Last of all, the third thing, that when you pray, not only does he love you and you love him, not only does he cleanse your mouth and purify your soul, but he will call you to ministry. You know what I love about this? Here's Isaiah. You got this. Isaiah's burdened. Isaiah's concerned. Isaiah's troubled. He's concerned about the world. He's concerned about people around him. And I am too. But what I discover in verse 8 is this. Isaiah said, I heard the voice of the Lord. He's talking to me now. I heard the voice of the Lord saying, well, who shall I send? Who shall go for us? The very thing that he's asking about, now the Lord says, well, hey, that's a good idea. How about you? Why don't you do this? So I've said nothing profound this morning, but I'm going to right now. And it's this. And I don't want you to ever forget it. Prayer is dangerous because 99% of the time, what you pray for will be answered through you. Isaiah is concerned, and the Lord says, fine, who do we send? Isaiah says, well, Lord, oh, I see. Well, why don't you send me? Why don't you use me? The truth is, the Lord uses you and me to accomplish his tasks. And when you pray, I have no doubt, but he'll be calling you to things and me to things that we would have never imagined. And thank the Lord that he does.
0: This is the first message in our series called Prayer Matters. Tomorrow we'll pick up this series along the same line in Isaiah chapter 6. But if you want to hear this message again, we make it available. I'll tell you how to order in just a moment. But when you contact us, refer to that title, Prayer Matters, and you'll want to know the message number as well. Today it's message number 2886. Again, message 2886. And if you already know, you would like the second message in the series, also titled Prayer Matters, but that's part two for tomorrow. That's message 2888. 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
1: But real prayer is compelling. Because Isaiah said, how long do you want me to do this? And you know what the Lord says? Forever, until there's no one else to listen. And what's really amazing is, the Lord said, I want you to do forever. I want you to do this forever, because I want you to know that as you do what I've asked you to do, there's going to be a result that's going to come. And Isaiah is compelled not only to pray, but he's compelled to go. And that's what he does.
0: So until next time, this is David Harms. 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
1: weather. Strengthening ridge of high pressure building on and very quiet this week. Fair weather for the rest of this Columbus Day holiday, the high 65. Tonight, increasing cloudiness, a low 45 degrees, becoming mostly sunny tomorrow, the high middle 60s. Dry and milder on Wednesday, plenty of sun, the high right at 70. I'm meteorologist Jennifer Naramore on KPDQ.
2: This is Carol Platt-Liebau for townhall.com. Pollsters in the media are predicting a blue wave. They point to President Trump's low approval ratings and Democrats' lead in congressional polling. But this election is no foregone conclusion. For one thing, summer Senate polls in recent election cycles have often overstated Democratic support. A polling lead isn't a victory. For another, Republican committees and outside groups have a huge financial advantage. Some major Democratic donors are withholding money from the national party, still angry about how their donations to Kamala Harris's campaign were spent. That leaves less money for ads and getting voters to the polls. And in close races, those resources can make the difference. Republicans still face a steep climb. Second-term midterms are notoriously tough for the president's party. But predictions don't decide elections. Voters do. And this election is far from over.
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2: You know, the origin of something matters. For example, every once in a while, I receive a Facebook friend request from somebody who is already a friend on Facebook. We all have that happen, right? And you know what happens when that takes place. And I've made the mistake of receiving that friend request before, and of course, it's not my friend. It's someone who is imitating my friend. It is someone who has hacked my friend. And the next thing you get right is a question, hey, how you doing? But it's not them. You know that your friend wouldn't be doing that. Or I have an article that is sent that is clearly not from my friend. You see, the source or origin was not authentic. It was false. It was a lie. It was fake news. Our passage today is John chapter 6, verse 41 to 51. And I want you to turn there. I want you to be looking in John 6, 41 to 51 to make sure that what I'm saying, as we go along, you're following along in scripture so you can see the accuracy or not from where we are going. We should always be looking at God's word for truth. Now, this passage tells us that Jesus is from heaven. His origin is heaven, and origin matters. He's the real deal. His origin is eternal. He never did originate from anything, but everything originated from him. He is like no other person ever. He's not just the giver of life. He is the source of life. We need more of what he provides. We need him. He is from heaven, and he is heaven's provision. It's one thing to have what he provides, which is important. It's another thing to have him. He is more important even than what he provides, because ultimately what he provides is himself. Now, this is the truth being presented in our passage throughout chapter 6 of the book of John. We see Jesus saying he's the bread of life, that he raises people from the dead, and that which we really need is him. We need to partake of him. It's one thing to have physical food, but ultimately what we need is a spiritual food that is him. And we see that theme kind of continuing today in John chapter 6, verse 41, as it gets started. It says, at this. Now, the at this goes back to previous verses where Jesus said he's the bread of life who brings salvation and raises the dead, which is an important message. So at this idea that he is the bread of life, how do the religious leaders, the Jews, respond? At this, the Jews there began to grumble about him because he said, I am the bread that came down from heaven. The religious leaders grumble against Jesus. They are discontent with Jesus. Have you ever been discontent with Jesus to the point of grumbling? Maybe just a little disillusioned with Jesus? How many of you have been there? I've been there. And maybe grumble against him about things that are happening or things you thought should have been done better or whatever it might be. There's a grumbling that takes place. Now, the word for grumble means to mutter. It means sullen discontent, secretly expressing a complaint or disapproval. Now, in the Greek translation of the Hebrew text that predated Jesus' ministry on earth, called the Septuagint, the same word was used when people grumbled against God in the wilderness. So what we have the Old Testament scriptures are written in Hebrew, and at that time, before the time of Jesus, we had it written in something called the Septuagint, being translated from the Hebrew to the Greek. And it's interesting that the same Greek word that is used in those wilderness wanderings when the people were grumbling is the same Greek word that's used in John chapter 6. We also know the context in John chapter 6 talks about the people who are grumbling in the wilderness, who are in the wilderness and they've seen things, right? They've seen the plagues on Egypt. They see the Red Sea parted. They were fed by manna in the wilderness that God provided for 40 years. And they were grumbling against the one who provided, even as he provided. The same thing is happening here in John chapter 6. Jesus is right in front of them. He is the provider. He just fed 5,000 men plus women and children food. They want more food. And he's saying, what you really need is me. And they're grumbling against him. Nothing has changed. So in Exodus 15, verse 23 to 24, when we look back at those people who grumbled in the wilderness, it says, when they came to Marah, they could not drink its water because it was bitter. Marah means bitter. That is why the place is called Marah. So the people grumbled against Moses, saying, what are we to drink? In Exodus 16, verse 2 to 3, in the desert, the whole community grumbled against Moses and Aaron. The Israelites said to them, "If only we had died by the Lord's hand in Egypt." It's an incredible statement. "There we sat around pots of meat and eat all the food we wanted. Hello, you were slaves and being treated terribly." How soon they forget. "But you have brought us out into this desert to starve this entire assembly to death." Not a very great faith response there, I don't think. So who is this complaint really against? Is it against Moses or is it against God? In Exodus chapter 11, verse 1, it says, "Now the people complained about their hardships in the hearing of the Lord. And when he heard them, his anger was aroused, and fire from the Lord burned among them and consumed some of the outskirts of their camp." God wasn't real pleased with the grumbling. In 1 Corinthians 10, verse 10 to 13, it says, "And do not grumble as some of them did and were killed by the destroying angel," talking about those wilderness wanderings, talking about the things that took place. It says, "These things happened to them as examples and were written down as warnings for us." They're written for you and me. They're written for the people that Paul's writing to in the church in Corinth, and certainly applies for us as well. It says, "On whom the culmination of the ages has come, us. So if you think you are standing firm, be careful that you don't fall. No temptation is overtaking you except what is common to man. And God is faithful. He will not let you be tempted beyond what you can bear. But when you are tempted, he will also provide a way out so that you can endure it." Now this comes in the context of grumbling and complaining. Now Jesus had just fed the 5,000 men plus women and children. They liked the provision but grumbled against the provider. And sometimes we can treat God more like the manager of a restaurant than a father who loves us. We can see him as our servant, but not as our Lord. We want him to serve. We want him to provide. Maybe we see him as the big genie in the sky. Who knows what's going on sometimes, right, and what we're thinking. But do we see him as our Lord, and we submit everything to him? Because we don't need the bread. We need the bread maker, and he is available. The people were looking at the one that they needed. He was standing right in front of them. They had what they needed in front of them. They had heaven's provision, and yet they didn't respond. So there's Jesus, and he's like, "You need me. You don't just need the bread. I can give you bread. That's not going to help you ultimately. You need me." And he's trying to get that across to them. But they're into a carnal pursuit of just material, physical bread, and they're not seeing their need from a spiritual standpoint as the one they need is standing right in front of them. I'm not sure that we're that different. We have access to Jesus. We have the Holy Spirit indwelling us if we're followers of Jesus and put our faith in him. And yet, we can grumble. We can ignore the provision. We can kind of live in a carnality. Well, what we need is right there. We have access to. William Randolph Hearst was a very wealthy newspaper publisher who had an incredible collection of art. The Hearst Mansion in Northern California. Who's been there? I've been there. It's an interesting place. The Hearst Mansion in Northern California is a testament to his insatiable desire for artistic treasures. On one occasion, he learned of some artwork he was determined to obtain. He sent an agent abroad to search for this treasure, and after months of spending lots of money investigating, the agent reported the treasure had been found. And to help sweeten the find, Hearst realized that he didn't have to pay one penny to get this art treasure because he already owned it. The rediscovered piece was in Hearst's warehouse with many other treasures that had likewise never been uncrated. Similarly, what the people in our passage need is Jesus. He's right in front of them. They have possession of what they need right in front of them. They're searching for what they need. Heaven's provision, their greatest need, is readily available, but they are resisting God's provision, and we can do the exact same thing. We have the Holy Spirit indwelling us. We have Jesus available to us. He says, "Surely I'm with you always to the very end of the age." And yet so often we're trying to fill our heart's longings with worldly items, with things, with carnality, while Jesus is available and heaven's provision is right there to meet our greatest need. We have to uncrate it, if you will. We have to stop resisting and open a heart to the truth that he is there and he's who we need. You know, grumbling is an interesting thing, because I think when we get in a grumbling mindset, I've done that before, then you start coming to the Father and you're coming with a bad attitude, right? It's a grumbling, complaining attitude. And the people in our passage, they want the bread, but they're grumbling at the bread maker. And perhaps we don't come to God enough. And when we do, maybe we grumble about what we don't have or something else that we can find to grumble about. a monk joined a monastery and took a vow of silence. After the first 10 years of silence, his superior called him and asked him, "Do you have anything to say?" And the monk replied, "Food bad." Another 10 years, the monk went by with his vow of silence, and he was brought in to voice his thoughts. And he said, "Bed hard." Another 10 years, so 30 years of his life went by, and he was called in before his superior, and he was asked if anything else he had to say, and he responded, "I quit." The superior said, "Well, that doesn't surprise me a bit. You've done nothing but complain ever since you got here." Perhaps we don't come to God enough, and when we do, are we coming in submission? Are we seeing him as Lord? Do we come with our complaints? And do we get into a grumbling mindset? You know, I can complain about the weather. This puts me in an unthankful and grumbling mindset, which is really easy to do. Meanwhile, there are believers across the globe suffering for their faith in Christ. And when I read about them, they don't tend to be grumbling. They tend to be more joyful sometimes than I am. And yet they should have a lot to complain about from my point of view. You know, it's easy to complain. It's narcissistic to complain. The eyes are on me, not others, and not on Christ when I do that. And grumbling is an easy default system when our carnal nature is in control. But we're not called to live by the flesh. We're called to live by the Spirit. So do you spend a lot of time complaining and grumbling? If so, that may be a sign that your flesh is in control and your eyes are off Christ. You don't need more bread. You need the bread maker. You need heaven's provision. That's what Jesus is saying. You need me, these people, over and over again. I'm the bread of life. You need to partake of me. And the people Jesus fed, the loaves and fish too, were wanting more of the provision while neglecting the provider. They were discontent with Jesus. Are you? Are you discontent with Jesus?
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2: Now, the reason for the discontent is seen in the context of grumbling. So the next verse in John 6:42, they said, remember, they're grumbling. "Is this not Jesus, the son of Joseph, whose father and mother we know? How can he say, 'I came down from heaven'?" Jesus' claim was that he was from heaven. His origin is different than ordinary men. The people, probably led by these religious leaders, took issue. They knew him. They knew his family. He was Joseph's kid. How could Jesus make such a claim? The humility of the incarnation was a stumbling block to them. How can a mere man come from heaven? How can a mere man claim to be God? Their mindset, their thought pattern could be seen in John chapter 10, verse 33, which is just a little bit further in the John context. It says, "We are not stoning you, Jesus, for any good work, but for blasphemy, because you, a mere man, claim to be God." Now, there's two truth claims there. There's the one Jesus says where he says, "Yes, I am God in the flesh. I'm 100% man, but I'm also 100% God. I am God in the flesh." And then there's their truth claim saying that is not true. We are saying you're just a mere man. There's nothing more than that to you. They're thinking too low of Jesus because they couldn't accept heaven's provision because of the way it was packaged. Now, Jesus' response to their grumbling is instructive. In verse 43, the very next verse, John 6:43, he said, "Stop grumbling among yourselves." And I find this "among yourselves" interesting because grumbling people find each other, right? And they feed fuel to the grumbling. That's the whole intent, is that we need to grumble. We want to grumble together. We're going to feed that. And we see this in this group mentality that is taking place. He says, "Stop. Stop it." Their premise was wrong. They were thinking too low of Jesus. And this led them down the wrong path, a dangerous path. It always does. So we need to be careful of what we think is about Jesus. We need to make sure that it is accurate. We should have a high view of Jesus. Do you have a high view of Jesus? Whatever your view of Jesus, I guarantee you it is not high enough. I have a high view of Jesus, and I guarantee you it is not high enough. And when we grumble, we don't have a high view of Jesus, and we can make him out to be plain and common. The third commandment is, "Do not take the name of the Lord your God in vain." And a lot of people think, of course, that comes with a cuss word, and that certainly is taking the name of the Lord God in vain, but it really means to make his name common. It means to make it plain. It means to think too lowly of him. You know, many years ago, when I was leading a youth group, it became vogue for some of the students to begin their prayers with God, "Hey, what's up?" And a couple of times it was "homeboy," and I remember that one because that was a big thing at the time. "Hey, homeboy." And they'd start their prayers that way when we were doing it in groups or, and there was a lot of low addresses to the Holy God. Now, my understanding is they got this idea from a camp. It was well-intentioned, but misguided. So, "Hey, Jesus is your friend. He can be your best friend." Yes. And so in the process of that thinking, they got this, "You can call him what you want. You can do what you want. You can hang out with him just like you do your homeboy. You can call him that." And I'm thinking, they just went off the reservation at that point in time. Yes, if you're in Christ, he is your friend, which is amazing because of who he is. He is the creator of everything whose home is heaven. In some respect, we'd be advised. In Isaiah 57:15, it says, "For this is what the high and exalted one says, he who lives forever, whose name is holy. I live in a high and holy place, but also with the one who is contrite and lowly in spirit, to revive the spirit of the lowly and to revive the heart of the contrite." The best way to approach the holy God is with humility, thankfulness, and respect. If we think lightly of our sin, we will think lightly of the cross because we don't think much was paid for. If we think lightly of Jesus, we will think lightly of our sin. If we grumble against Jesus and take him for granted, we miss out on the blessing of knowing him in a meaningful relationship. The fear of God, the awe of God, leads us to knowing God and loving God. It leads to being blown away by the cross rather than taking it for granted. There's a lot of talk out there, right, about love, love, love. And that's important. It's important. That's the command. Love God with all your heart, soul, strength, and mind, and love your neighbor as yourself. Yes, love. 1 John 4:8, God is love. 1 John 4:16, God is love. It's extremely important. Command I give you in John 13:34-35, love one another. And he tells all people will know us by our love for one another, that we're his disciples. I'm not diminishing love, but what I've noticed is that a lot of times we diminish his holiness and it diminishes love. So if I look at Jesus and I'm thinking, my sin isn't that great, so the payment wasn't that great, which means the cross wasn't that great, I'm diminishing my love for him, and this is how, because I get blown away by who Jesus is and what he's done for me. That the holy God who created everything, who's the creator of the universe, who I don't have the right to go anywhere near, who I deserve to go to hell because I have nothing to do with someone so holy, has nothing to do with me. There's no connection there. He paid the price for my sin. He dies on the cross, and now I have relationship with him. Why did he do that? Motivation is love. How great is his love? It's great because I understand that he is holy and I am a sinful person, a sinful wretch in great need. And so when we get this idea that we think lightly of him, we're going to think lightly of his love as well. What we need is not just the provision, we need him. So stop resisting him would be one of the things we need to realize here. We have the invitation to draw near. Grumbling and complaining does not get us closer to God. The very next verse, John 6:44, says, "No one can come to me unless the Father who sent me draws them, and I will raise them up at the last day." No one comes to the Father unless he draws them. Now, the word for draw can also mean to be compelled. He may be compelling you. He may be drawing you, but are you resisting him? Here is Jesus, the person they need, saying, "I am the bread of life. You need me. Partake of me." And the people are grumbling against him. They don't believe him. They're not understanding who's there. And so they're not being drawn. They're resisting the drawing that is taking place. I think even as believers, we can do that. He is the bread of life, and without him, we die. And if I resist him and I don't submit to him, my relationship with him will diminish, and so will the spirit-filled life that I desire. There's a story of a man who, resisting the cost of oats, he thought the cost of oats for his mule was way too high, so he decided to gradually substitute sawdust for oats for its diet. And everything went well for a while, but by the time the mule was satisfied with the sawdust, he died. When we start feeding ourselves on worldly desires and pleasures rather than on Christ, we do not even realize we are dying until it is too late. And pretty soon we look back and we're like, "Jesus seems so far away from me right now." Well, you've resisted him. You haven't served him as your Lord. You've expected him to be your genie in a bottle. Are you resisting him, the bread of life? Now, there's a couple ways we can resist him. One is if we're not believers, we can resist him for salvation. And those who surrender to Jesus for salvation are raised up in the last day, and that is of great importance. So is the fact that you can know him now and find fulfillment in relationship for which you were created. And he is the way. He is the provision. He is God's only provision. And we can say, I don't want that provision, but understand that's death. We can also resist him as believers. There's a lot of ways we can do this. I first experienced resistance as a believer the moment I became a believer. I literally said a prayer. I mean, I grew up, my mom was a believer, my dad wasn't, you know, and I knew the gospel and everything else. There came a point in my life, said, okay, you got me. I'm going to put my faith and trust in you. I believe this is absolutely true. But I have one request. Don't make me a missionary or a pastor. I literally said that in the prayer when I finally surrendered to Christ. And even then, I was resisting him. And what I know about him now is like that was almost a guarantee that something was going to happen along those lines. There's a lot of ways we can do it, right? We can resist him. We can rebel against him. Someone says, hey, you know, maybe a girlfriend or boyfriend, they decide they want to live together before marriage. God says, no, I don't want you to do that. That's not what's best for you. And they say, well, that's what we're going to do. That's resistance. It's rebellion. And that was one example, but there's probably 100 examples of how we can do this. So is there any resistance in your life? Is there any rebellion in your life? Do you resist him and his will in certain areas of your life? Are there some things for which you have to be your own Lord and he cannot be Lord? You can't touch this. I will not give this to you. Dutch theologian and former prime minister of the Netherlands, Abraham Kuyper, once concluded a speech saying, there's not one square inch of the entire creation about which Jesus Christ does not cry out, this is mine, this belongs to me, he is Lord of all, and he deserves everything. Everything is to be in submission to him. All things are to be placed underneath his feet. And that includes us. You don't need the thing the world is promising. You need the one who created the world. You still need heaven's provision. We never walk away from that. In John chapter 6, verse 45, the very next one, Jesus says, it is written in the prophets, in Isaiah 54, 13, they will all be taught by God. Literally, Jesus is teaching them. Everyone who has heard the Father and learned from him comes to me. If you stop resisting and receive the truth of God's word, you will end up at Jesus. Have you? Is that where you're at now? Jesus said he came from heaven. He has seen the Father. He is unique and origin matters. In John 6:46, the very next verse in our passage says, no one has seen the Father except, there's an exception, the one who is from God, Jesus. Only he has seen the Father. And this is consistent with what we've seen other places in the book of John. In John 1:18, no one has ever seen God, but the one and only Son, who is himself God and is in closest relationship with the Father, has made him known. According to this, who is himself God? Jesus is God. Don't think too lightly of him. In John 14:6, Jesus answered, I am the way and the truth and life. No one comes to the Father except through me. How do we get to the Father? What are the exceptions? Jesus is the way. He has been to heaven and knows the Father. He is God in the flesh. He and the Father are one in essence. God does not give you a set of rules to get to him. He gives you himself. Jesus is heaven's provision. Now, in Islam, I've been doing some reading on Islam lately, you get to heaven through obeying the law and doing good works, if Allah is pleased with you. Well, they live by Sharia law, and Sharia means the way. Jesus did not give us law to obey as the way he gave us himself. He is the way, the truth, and the life. He is the way. And many stumble over this. We want merit. We want to earn, to have intrinsic value. But what we need is grace, and the enemy to grace is pride. You will accept me just as I am, and I do not need to repent. I do not need to change. We see that all over the place today. Oh, this is who I am, and you better accept it, because that's who I am. I do not need to repent of that. That's who I am. I will not repent. Thank you very much. We come to Christ just as we are, but then transformation begins. Faith in Christ leads to transformation. In John 6:47-48, the next verses, very truly, or amen, amen, truly, truly, I tell you, Jesus said, the one who believes, now that's ongoing, it's in a participle form, the one who is believing. It's not who believed and put it in their back pocket. The one who believes has eternal life. I am the bread of life. The one who believes here, again, a participle, present tense. It's an ongoing belief. It's an ongoing trust in God. It's transformation. It leads to no longer trusting in the world or myself, but trusting in Jesus as heaven's provision. when we don't partake of Jesus, and that's a problem. I need to partake of Jesus on a daily basis, because we don't partake of Jesus just once. It's a relationship with the daily application. So let's say a couple meets, young couple, and they decide to get married. And so they go to the altar, and they say the words, and their goal is accomplished. They've been married. And the groom turns to the bride and says, I tell you what, I'll see you in 25 years at our 25th anniversary. See you later. We did it. We got married. Was that the goal? No, they're going to live life together, right? Because the goal was not to get married. The goal was knowing and living with the person. Why is it with Jesus that so often it seems like the goal is to

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1: We waver sometimes because we don't see him at work. Listen, God is at work in your life and my life every day, all the time. There are things that he's working out in your life that you never even thought about asking him about. His grace is at work in your life, working ahead of time, getting plans in your life in the future. He's working out things that are good for you in your life ahead of time before you even know to even ask him.
2: Most believers want to have a great faith, but battle common anxieties like, what if something unexpected happens? Or will God do what he said? And are the promises really for me? If that sounds all too familiar, stay with us for In Touch, the teaching ministry of Dr. Charles Stanley. You'll be encouraged to trust God and believe what he says. Here's part two of Strengthening Our Wavering Faith.

0: James chapter 1. And you'll recall that he's writing here to those who are going through difficulty and hardship and persecution. So having introduced it in the first verse, he begins the second verse by saying, "Consider it all joy, my brethren, when you encounter various trials, knowing that the testing of your faith produces endurance. And let endurance have its perfect result, that you may be perfect and complete, lacking in nothing. But if any of you lacks wisdom, let him ask of God, who gives to all men or women generously and without reproach, and it will be given to him. But let him ask in faith without any doubting, for he who doubts is like the surf of the sea, driven and tossed by the wind. But let not that man expect that he will receive anything from the Lord, being a double-minded man, unstable in all his ways." Now, I want you to get the context of what James is saying here before we come to this matter of wavering faith, because it all fits together. And so here's what he's saying. As these who were probably responding to him and talking to him about the difficulty and hardship, talking about their trials, he's writing to encourage them. And so he says, now, count it all joy when you fall into diverse or various temptations and trials. That doesn't make any sense whatsoever. Why should I get rejoicing over pain and hurt and things I can't change and things I can't alter in my life? Yet that's exactly what he says. And so he says, if you'll notice, knowing that the testing of your faith produces endurance. He says, now, here's what I want you to do. He says, I want you to rejoice. Count it a joy when you fall into these testings and trials and temptations. Now, in the King James says temptation, the word, really a better word, is trials, because the word here means those periods of testing which have a purpose in them. That is, there's an end to them, and that end is this: that you and I would come through them with our faith being stronger and our heart being purer. So he says it will produce endurance. Endurance is that capacity to hang in there, in our terminology, to be steadfast, to be constant, no matter what. What does that take? It takes faith. And that kind of faith, he says, will be tested, because all of us are going to face those circumstances in life where we have to learn to endure, to stay in it, to walk through a valley, and to remain there until God sees fit to release us from it or to bring us to the end. And so he says, count it all joy. Now, what am I to count it all joy about? That I'm going through trials and testings and tribulations and hurting and pain? No, I am to rejoice over the fact that as a result of this, I will learn endurance, I will learn to walk in faith, my heart will be purer, and my faith will be stronger. And all of us can rejoice over a stronger faith and a purer heart. When he talks about perfect results, he's talking about the fact that endurance is God's way of equipping us, that is, in making us fit to do the very thing he's created us to do. When he says complete, he means that he will work in our life until you and I are perfectly fitted to do what he's called us to do and to be the persons God wants us to be. He's not talking about sinless perfection. He's talking about a continuous maturing process that goes on in our life when God is in the process of equipping us and enabling us to accomplish and achieve whatever he's called us for. Now, then he says, but if any of you lacks wisdom, well, who's been talking about wisdom? We've been talking about trials and pain and hurt and heartache. He says, but if any of you lacks wisdom, let him ask of God, who gives to all men generously and without reproach, and it'll be given to him. So now, why did he bring up wisdom? Because it takes wisdom beyond human wisdom to face difficulty and hardship and trials in life and persecutions and misunderstandings. It takes wisdom beyond our own. It takes godly wisdom. And so therefore, when we face these situations and circumstances in life, if we are going to respond properly, we need the wisdom of God to know how to face those situations in our life that are beyond our control and things we can't change and things we can't simply alter. We need godly wisdom. And so he says, now, in order to receive the kind of wisdom that will equip you to endure and to come out with a purer heart and stronger faith, and God making you the person he wants you to be. He says that kind of faith comes, and God, if you will ask him, will give it generously. He says God will give it generously, and he won't badger you about it. He says, listen, he gives it generously and without reproach. He won't come back and argue with you about it. That is, he gives it generously. But he says, now watch this, he says, now but let that person ask in faith without any doubting, for he says, he who doubts is like the surf of the sea, driven by the winds and tossed. He says, don't let that person think or expect that they're going to receive anything from God. So what does he do? He creates the atmosphere here, persecution, difficulty, hardship. The process is that God's in the process of teaching us to endure, purifying our hearts, strengthening our faith, and he says that comes as a result of wisely responding. If I respond to hardship and difficulty and trial by blame and anger and hurt and bitterness and resentment and hostility and caustic attitudes, he says I respond in the wrong way. If I respond properly, I'm going to need the wisdom of God to be able to listen to criticism and take it and accept it and move on. Going to be able to accept difficulty and hardship and look to God and respond in the wise fashion. If I do that, he says, I'll need wisdom. And that comes as a result of asking God. He is generously willing to do it. If I respond in the right fashion, I'm going to come out a winner. If I don't, I won't. And if I ask with faith that's like the waves of the sea tossed here and yonder, he says, I won't get anything. And besides that, he says, being a double-minded man, unstable in all of our ways. Now, so he sets the whole pattern here for the issue of the weakness in our faith. That is wavering faith. Now, what in the world is wavering faith? Wavering faith is faith that vacillates, that moves to and fro from, yes, I believe he will, to, I'm not sure he will. I know that he will. No, I don't think it's going to happen. I thought that's what he meant. I don't believe that's what he meant. I was certain that's what God said. I'm not sure what God says anymore. I got on my knees and asked him, and I knew he was going to do it, and yet somehow I'm not sure. Weaving back and forth, to and fro. He says, it's like the surf of the sea. The wind blows this way, the surf blows that way. Wind blows this way, you see the curls, they go that way. It's like a cork tossed in the sea. And for a few moments, it looks like it's going to blow up to the shore. Next thing you know, it's going out to sea. And so he says, wavering faith. Here's what wavering faith is. He says, it's doubting God, being like the waves of the sea driven by the winds and tossed. Don't expect anything from God if your faith is wavering. And he says, besides that, we are double-minded and unstable in all of our ways. Now, what can you and I expect? What are the consequences of wavering faith? That is, if I'm going by my feelings and going by reason and trying to figure all these things out, and I don't understand the ways of God, and so I'm just sort of out there operating by sight, sound, and my sensitivity, my feelings, then what are the consequences? Number one consequence, you're going to miss the blessings of God. Listen to what he says now. But let him ask in faith without any doubting, for the one who doubts is like the surf of the sea, driven and tossed by the wind. Let not that man expect that he will receive anything from the Lord. That's pretty strong. Now, wait a minute. Isn't this a God of love? Isn't this a God who you say loves us unconditionally? Isn't this the one who said, ask it should be given you, seek it you shall find, knock it should be opened to you? What kind of God is this who comes along and says, if you have wavering faith, wavering faith. Now, let me just put a parenthesis here. A person who has just been saved, who knows nothing hardly about anything, it's going to be difficult for them to learn to trust God. And you know what? God is very tender and loving and patient with that. What does he do? God pushes them quickly because he wants them to learn to trust him. That's one thing I think God moves right on with. That is teaching us to trust him when we first get saved. But now we're talking about trusting him, our faith wavering, and he says, don't expect anything. Why would God say that? Well, think about this. When I'm wavering in my faith, I'm saying, in fact, the disposition of doubt. Listen, not only does it displease God, It is a slam against his integrity. He is a God of absolute faithfulness, absolute truthfulness. Listen, he will keep every single promise, answers our prayer. You say, now, wait a minute, just answered prayer business. I've prayed some things and believed God for them, and he didn't do what I asked. If you and I make a request of God, and we know that's the will of the Father, and we ask him for it, and we believe him for it, and expect him to do it, listen, he will do one of two things. He will give you exactly what you ask for, or he will give you something better. Not something less, something better. Listen, if he alters the answer other than what I've asked him for, listen, it is always superior to my request. Always superior to my request. You know what that means? That when you and I come to him and ask him specifically, there is no way to lose as a child of God. Now, he may give you an answer and you think, well, Lord, that's not what I asked for. We must have got our communications a little mixed up. I mean, the signals got crossed. That's not what I asked for. You know what time will show you? Thank God for your wisdom that you knew better than I did exactly what I needed at that point in my life. So what happens? We miss the blessing. That's the first consequence of wavering faith. We miss the blessing. He says, don't expect it. It's not going to happen. Because, listen, it's a slam against God. Well, Lord, I know that's what you said, but I don't think you're going to do it. Now, here's how the devil works. Now, the devil would never tell you, tell God you don't believe him. No. He just says, you know, it's not happening. God's not answering your prayer. Just because it doesn't come when I want it and the way I want it doesn't mean that God isn't at work in my life and answering prayer. And so what happens? We miss his blessings. Listen, God isn't asleep at your life. I don't care what kind of shape you're in. You may be as lost as you can be. God is still at work. You may be one of his children and you're going through difficult and hardship. God's at work. Things may have been going real, real well for you and all of a sudden the bottom drops out. Has God gone to sleep at your life? No. He's still at work at your life. And what do? If we want to come through it with the best of his blessings, we believe him no matter what we see, what we feel, or what we hear. That's the way I pray. So first of all, we miss the blessings of God. Second thing is this. When a person's wavering in their faith, here's what happens. Little things can blow them off course. The slightest little thing can oftentimes blow them off course. Well, you know, I trusted God and it didn't work. Oh, listen, if you'd have trusted him at work, just talking to him about it and telling him what you need is, that's not enough. He says, ask and it shall be given you, seek and you shall find. But he says, whatsoever things ye shall ask in prayer, believing ye shall receive, not just asking. And what I want you to see is this. Faith isn't just a feeling. Faith is a definite act of my mind, my will, and my spirit. God, I am trusting you. I'm expecting, I'm anticipating you to answer my prayer. Wake up looking for it. Get up in the morning expecting God to be at work, looking for the signs that he's at work. And when you don't see them, doesn't mean he's not at work. Now, there's one last thing I think is a consequence. There are probably many, but there's one last thing I'd mention. Not only am I going to miss the blessings of God, not only am I going to be knocked off by many little things that normally would not faze me at all, but I'm going to be miserable. There's not going to be any peace. My peace is going to be, listen, exchanged for misery, because how can I live with absolute peace in my life facing the difficulties and hardships? And we all go through them. You know what? There's not going to be a time in this life when we're not going to be facing something. That's the challenges of life. Listen, if we don't have a faith that is steady, certain, anchored, focused on God, we will weave our way through life and we will miss the best that God has for us. We'll miss the best. Because he says a double-minded man is unsteady in all of his ways. He's not going to get anything. And I think one of the reasons that so many people do not pray is that they tried it, and here's what they'll say. I tried it and it didn't work. I trusted God, and let me tell you what happened. I'll tell you what happened. If you really trusted him, he had something better in mind for you than you asked for. If it didn't fit his will for your life, then what happens? We end up saying, well, God didn't answer my prayer. We get angry at God and frustrated over God. Well, God, you didn't do this and you didn't do that. We need to back off and say, Lord, Surely, if you didn't answer my prayer exactly like I asked, you must have had something better. Now, here's the bottom line. Now, watch this. You listen and say amen. Listen carefully. The issue is, how do I correct this now? I know what's causing it, and I know what the consequences are. How do I correct it? Here's how I correct it. Real simple. Don't let this one go by you. You're asking God about something, and you just, maybe He will, maybe He won't. I think He will. I'm not sure. Here's what you do. You make a decision. Here's the decision. I choose to believe that God's trustworthy. I choose to believe that God is faithful. I choose to believe that God will do exactly what He says. I refuse to doubt my God. Now listen carefully. You have to put this whole sentence in there. I refuse to any longer doubt God. I didn't mention circumstances. I refuse to doubt God. Ask and it shall be given you. Seek and you shall find. Whatsoever you shall ask in prayer, believing you shall receive. So be it even as you believe. I refuse to doubt God. Listen carefully. You don't make a decision to stop doubting your circumstances. You make a decision to stop doubting God. You make a decision to start, I'm going to start believing God that He's who He says He is and will do what He says He'll do. Now, what will help me do that? Getting in His Word and meditating upon His promises. Because here's what happens. When I meditate upon His promises, God begins, listen, I begin to osmose into my thinking. I begin to think the way God thinks. I begin to fill my mind and my spirit with those things that God has said. All the time I'm doing that, listen, now listen carefully. That's why it's not enough to come sit and listen to a sermon. That's not enough. You need to write it down. You need to take notes. When we open the Bible, read the scripture when it says, ask and it shall be given you, seek and you shall find. That's what it says. You know what happens? Your eyeball hits that, registers in your mind, in your spirit. Then God's got something to work with. Fill your mind and your heart with the Word of God. Recall the promise. When Satan hits you with one of these things and you begin to waver, you say, what's the promise of God? I have chosen, I will not doubt the living God. You know what happens? Your wavering back and forth is going to come to a screeching, wonderful halt. And listen, the blessings of God are going to begin to flow in your life. You've got to make a decision. I will no longer doubt the living God who is the sovereign controller of this universe and has every aspect of my life in absolute, total control. And nothing, listen, nothing is working in or against me that He's not in control of. Let me ask you something. Do you think you have a need that God's unaware of? No. Did He not say, my God shall supply all of your needs according to His riches and glory in Christ Jesus? Yes. Do I believe God's going to meet my needs? Yes. This particular one, no. My God shall supply how many? All your needs according to what? His riches and glory in Christ Jesus. So what I have to decide is this. I refuse to doubt God. You know what that means? That means I'm trusting Him from this point on. I'm believing Him. If I make a decision, focus upon His Word, focus upon Him, meditate upon His Word, affirm continuously, I refuse to doubt the living God. I choose to believe God. I choose to believe this sovereign God will keep His Word every time. Father, how grateful we are that You are so patient. You work so simply. You just move through the most difficult things of our life, loving us, enabling us, securing us, strengthening us. Deliver us, Father, from being double-minded, looking in two directions for the same thing. Let there no longer be civil war, but absolute peace in our heart, that our trust is in You and You alone. In Jesus' name, amen.
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1: 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God puts believers in situations that challenge their faith. Here's a moment with Charles Stanley.
0: When I first came to First Baptist, I came as an associate pastor, and then they were going to vote on calling me as the pastor. And I knew that God told me that I was going to be the pastor of the church. I didn't tell anybody else that. And kneeling by the bed that afternoon, here's what God said. I knew He said it, though. When I looked around, there was no way. And I mean, I would come to church and preach, and I'd listen to all these folks who didn't like me and going to get rid of me and all these plans they had of how they were going to do it and so forth, and I'd get in the prayer room. It's like God would say to me, if I ever heard Him ever say, just like He said this, are you going to believe what you see, what you hear, what you feel? Are you going to believe what I said? Are you going to believe what you see, what you hear, what you feel, or what I said? So I'd walk out there on Sunday morning, getting ready to preach to a whole bunch of folks who didn't like me and didn't want me. A wonderful experience, believe me. But you know what? I'd have a difficult time during the week, folks giving me a hard time. I'd get in the prayer room on Sunday morning. That's not the only time I was there every day, but I'd get in the prayer room before I'd go out there and preach and spend about a half an hour, and I'd walk out there, and you'd think, I thought everybody would just love me to death. I mean, I had the most perfect peace, the most absolute awesome assurance. But I learned something. When God has told you something, you die with it, but don't change your mind. He would say to me, are you going to believe what you see? That was bad. What you hear? That was terrible. What you feel? That was horrible. Are you going to believe that, or are you going to believe what I said? Till finally, I decided I was going to believe what God said no matter what. You have to keep your focus on God.
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6: Any ridge of high pressure building on and very quiet this week. Fair weather for the rest of this Columbus Day holiday, the high 65. Tonight, increasing cloudiness, a low 45 degrees, becoming mostly sunny tomorrow, the high middle 60s. Dry and milder on Wednesday, plenty of sun, the high right at 70. I'm meteorologist Jennifer Naramore on KPDQ.
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10: John Adams understood one incredibly important thing about America. America cannot endure and cannot forget that it requires freedom, endurance, and character to survive. While serving as president, Adams always remembered that America would not survive. It could not govern itself, control its own passions. Adams wrote, "Our Constitution was made only for a moral and religious people. It is wholly inadequate to the government of any other." Adams understood that self-government depended on much, much more than the document itself. It depended and was guided by faith, by virtue, by responsibility, and above all, by self-restraint. Because government can enforce laws, but it cannot create character. Our Constitution protects a free people, but our Constitution cannot create a moral people. It cannot create self-restraint. That's up to us.
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12: 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I'm Dr. James Dobson, and I'm thrilled that you've joined us.
13: Well, welcome to Family Talk, the broadcast division of the Dr. James Dobson Family Institute. I'm Roger Marsh. You know, every parent hopes their children will grow to become adults who have strong character, lasting faith, and the wisdom to make good decisions. But between childhood and adulthood come countless choices, and parents don't always know which ones will matter most. On today's edition of Family Talk, we're going to look inside one family that made some unconventional decisions about education, dating, faith, and family life. Olympic medalist Jim Ryan and his wife Anne raised four children while intentionally making prayer and biblical principles central to their home. So what did they do differently? And what can we as parents learn from it? Well, here's Dr. James Dobson to explain as he begins today's edition of Family Talk.
14: I'm just delighted to have you guys with us today.
15: Well, it's really a pleasure to be here, Dr. Dobson. It's a thrill, and it's such an honor.
16: We consider it a delight to be here because we know that you are a spokesman for our nation and our world.
14: You remember the time that we were together in 1984 and you came through? We did a radio program then, didn't we?
15: I remember that show well, and I think the thing that I recall is that while we were doing our show, the children were also doing one, or a little bit later, they were having a show, and it gave us an opportunity, as I listened back on that tape, just to hear them spontaneously talking, and it was really exciting.
14: Well, I tell you what, I've been fascinated with this family because nobody's perfect. And if you look behind the scenes, everybody's got flaws. That's just the human condition. But this family serves as kind of a model for what I believe and the way families really ought to run. As a matter of fact, you all have homeschooled most of the way, and you took that responsibility, didn't you?
16: We have, and I didn't really take it very willingly, because when God first approached us through one of my brothers starting to homeschool, I said, Lord, we're evangelists. How can we be evangelists being homeschoolers? And one friend, after praying this through, turned to me and said, Anne, look at it this way. You're raising up four more evangelists. And that gave me such great peace that though I had to give up going out among the people for several years, I had the responsibility, not really the primary, generally the primary, but he designated a responsibility to me to raise academically and some spiritually the four children.
14: Jim, you really take seriously this task of spreading the good news, the gospel, don't you? You guys have been Christians only 22 years, as I understand.
15: It was May 18th, 1972 that we met the Lord, and that's how it all began for us. And, you know, it was kind of the thing where we knew that the Lord was calling us to a walk that was different than we'd ever known before, because all we had known was churchianity. We'd gone and done all the things you're supposed to do, but there was never relationships. And when we met the Lord, we realized that He wanted to become Lord of all of our lives. And so that meant that, for example, while I was competing competitively, I needed to dedicate that to Him. And then as we started homeschooling, we realized that what we needed to do was to find out exactly what He wanted to do in that area. And, you know, it was really a challenge, because when we lived in Santa Barbara, we felt very welcomed in the classroom. And then when we relocated back to the Midwest, to Lawrence, Kansas, it was one of those things where we felt as if we weren't, it wasn't, parents weren't really welcomed in the classroom. We tried to find all the proper procedures to go through to withdraw the children from school and to do everything that would be glorifying to God, knowing even in that it would be a means of witnessing to people, because if you do things with excellence as well as you do it properly, at some point it's going to point back to the Lord.
14: I want to pick up with this homeschool matter, and especially that moment in Lawrence, Kansas, and when you decided to go it on your own. It occurs to me that in my enthusiasm to introduce this family, I didn't really tell people what they need to know about Jim, because Jim Ryan, his name will be recognizable to us older jocks. Remember that there was a guy named Roger Bannister who was the first man to break the 4-minute mile, and he ran against an Australian named Landy. I'll never forget that. I saw it on black and white television. I was a freshman in college or something, and Landy looked over the wrong shoulder, and Bannister passed him. But anyway, he stumbled across the finish line at 3:59, and of course set the world record. Jim comes along a few years later in high school and runs 3:55, and then eventually ran 3:51 and set the world record. The whole world was watching you at that time. What do you remember about those days?
15: You know, it's interesting, Dr. Dobson, because when I reflect on those years, they were very rich and very rewarding in the sense that there was that, you know, you establish a goal and you achieve it. And yet there was a hollowness that came with that, because I was under the impression growing up as a young boy, immature, searching for that sense of identity as to who I would become or what might make me a happy guy, that if I did something well, that indeed I'd be a happy and fulfilled person. But when I had achieved some of those accomplishments, it would be like, this is what it's all about? And it would be empty. And I kept thinking, well, I've got to get better at what I'm doing. But it wouldn't be until someone would finally introduce me to Christ that I would realize, no matter how successful I was, no matter how fast I would run, that nothing would satisfy except a relationship with Jesus Christ. So in a sense, when I became a Christian in May of 1972, my athletic career ended because it was all for the wrong reasons. And so then I began a walk with Christ, and it's just been the greatest.
14: And now I want to meet your family. Go back to that moment in Lawrence, Kansas, where you went to the school. You told me a few minutes before we came in the studio that you came out in tears.
16: I did. I had registered the children to go to government school. And I came out weeping, and I said, Lord, what is wrong? There's something seriously wrong. And not too long afterwards, my youngest brother, Tom, had wrote us and said that they were going to start homeschooling their first child in Portland, Oregon, and mentioned a man by the name of Dr. Raymond Moore.
14: We had had him on our broadcast.
16: Not a name unfamiliar to you, yes. So that was on a Friday. We received that letter on a Friday. We started praying. We thought this could be an answer to our prayers. The next Friday, the Lord had Jim Ryan and Dr. Raymond Moore in Omaha, Nebraska, in the same radio station doing back-to-back interviews. Jim approached Dr. Moore and said, how do we start homeschooling? We've never heard about this. We don't know exactly what it's like or what it's all about. And Dr. Raymond Moore responded with, has your wife ever taught school, which I had, and do your children obey on command? Have they been brought up in a disciplined lifestyle?
14: How about it, kids? You guys, yes. You guys obey on command?
16: Yes, we have.
14: Heather, did you, as you look back on those years of homeschooling through high school when your friends were going to the prom and doing all this other thing, did you feel deprived?
17: No, not really, and that's an honest answer, because I felt like, number one, I needed to apply myself at home just as much as they did in public school. It took a little bit more discipline, I think. And I wasn't really into the prom and the dating. I had a family that loved me, and we got along, and we played together, and I didn't really look for a lot of external activities.
14: And when you graduated, you went to the University of Kansas.
17: Yes.
14: Well, let me come on around the circle. Now, Catherine, you are the youngest. You're the baby. You have been homeschooled for how long?
18: I've been homeschooled from third grade through my senior year, and I just graduated last year.
14: How do you feel about that?
18: I'm very grateful for the experience, and it was really enjoyable, because not only did I get to learn more about the Lord and His principles, also I was able to do my academics in a lot. I didn't have to spend a lot of time on it, you know. I don't know what high schools could do in a whole day's worth, I could do in a couple hours. Yeah.
14: There is a lot of wasted time
18: there
14: in school.
18: There is a lot of wasted time that can be cut out.
14: When we had an opportunity to have lunch together a while back, we talked about many aspects of family life, and there were many philosophies that you, Jim, and Ann have held and have implemented in your own family. And one of them in particular that I know you feel very, very strongly about has to do with dating and the dating life of a teenager and the ground rules for that and what you implemented in your own home with regard to your four children. And I think parents of teenagers and even those with younger kids would really benefit from hearing what conclusions you drew, because you have to look at successful parents and say, what did they do that made the outcome such as it was? Now, I know you're going to say that you stayed on your knees in prayer, and you're probably still there, right?
15: That's very much a part of it. And then being able to, you know, have prayers from other people, but also learn from them and some of their experiences. I know when our when we were first looking at, you know, the dating situation of our children, I reflect back to a story with when we were at one of, I think it was a tournament, tennis tournament someplace, and we were talking to Pat Boone, and he said, well, when my children became 16, then they could date. And so we thought, well, that's a good idea. We'll wait till our children are 16, and then they can date. And as that time frame came closer, it became, wait a minute, that's what we did, but we're Christians now. Is there another alternative? And so we had to go back and kind of take that book off the shelf that represented what we did when we were younger and look at what had taken place in society since then and say, is that what we really want to do? So we really didn't have a lot of answers when Heather turned 16, other than the fact that we knew that there had to be something different because we were seeing results that were not necessarily from Heather, but results from the dating system that were frustrating. Mm-hmm. You know, the divorce rate was just as high inside of the church as it was outside. There had to be another way.
16: Mm. We all really believe in the authority of God and the authority of His Word, and God has delegated to Christian parents the responsibility of being parents, of guarding and guiding and protecting the children that He has blessed them with. Mm. We came to the idea of the courtship rather than the dating because we looked at dating as a setup for marriage and divorce. I like this guy. I'll go out with him a few times. Then we'll break up. And the way you are trained is the way you're going to live your life. And we really believe that
14: I see. In other words, you're saying the temporary nature of a dating relationship sets a person up for a temporary marriage. Is that the conclusion
16: you're
14: doing?
16: Because the commitment is not there. And the emotions.
14: Now, how in the world did they get that across to rambunctious teenagers? Tell me. How'd you guys accept that?
19: Well, I think courtship definitely adds a serious note to this, the notion of everybody wanting to play the field. Because when you go in with the preset idea that this could be your marriage partner, you definitely spend more time on your knees and seeking counsel because you don't go into it with the idea that, well, maybe if it doesn't work, I'll just kind of walk right out of it. And the idea of courtship, you get to know the girl's family. And I think that really adds a certain amount of responsibility to the relationship.
14: All right, that brings us to a very interesting point. It's what we discussed when we had lunch together. Jim, you laid down some rather strict guidelines for who could date Heather, who was your oldest, and then later your daughter, Catherine. Explain what you did.
15: Well, let me first of all proceed this by saying that it's a learning experience for the father, because in many occasions, you know, the father's
14: nodding. Learning experience.
15: It's kind of like... It's kind of like saying, well, we're going to try something new, and Heather, you get to be the first one to try this with me.
17: And it's a stretching experience because the father's now put in a new role, and as the daughter, I'm sharing my heart with my father and my brothers, things that maybe I normally wouldn't. Yes, I really like him. You know, just kind of things that maybe you would just normally share with your mother and your sister. You're now involving your father and your brothers, and it's not a joke anymore. Mm-hmm. You know, it's serious. I mean, I'm 23 years old, so I'm like, okay.
14: All right, I want to hear what he required of you.
15: So here's the procedure that we have followed, and that is if there's a young man that's interested in dating Heather, he will first come to me, and we will have a little conversation that will be something like, well, first of all, after Heather makes me aware of the fact that he's interested, Heather and I will have a little conversation to see what sort of interest she has. Does she, after she's been praying about it, is she feeling that this is somebody God potentially might want her to have as a husband? So that's part of the motive behind it. Where are you going with this relationship? There has to be the right motive involved. And so if she says yes, then I will sit down and talk with him about courtship, you know, what that really means. And the intent is that you're looking at Heather as a potential wife. So you need to know this is somewhat of a serious relationship. And, of course, I'm well aware of the fact that it's tough for young men to come because that's kind of intimidating. You think, what is this? You know?
14: I want the first date, and then Dad's going to talk to me about marrying. You know.
15: But, you know, the benefit to that is it provides, especially for the young women, someone that can serve as a screen, that can give them a little measure of protection. Now, we consult together, and if it turns out that it's just simply something she's not interested, I will talk with the young man and say, well, we'd like to keep this as a friendship situation. In other words, right now, she's not interested in dating. If it goes beyond that, then I'll sit down with him, and we'll talk a little bit. One of the things that we use is a little book called Dating and Courting, so he can understand something more about where we're coming from.
14: Now, Heather, they're only 2 million people listening to us, okay?
17: Right.
14: So I want you to be dead honest. How'd you feel about that when it first occurred?
17: Well, at first, okay, I didn't go out on my first date until I was 17, and I didn't know at the time, but the young man had already gone to my parents, and we weren't practicing courtship then. And I'll never forget the first time that I'm 21 years old, and I'm like, oh, my goodness, I've got to tell some guy that he's got to go talk to my dad. I'm so scared. So I just said, well, I'd really like it if you would like, ask my dad first. And then I left. I just made a beeline for the door, and I thought, I'm never going to hear from this guy. I was so embarrassed. But a week later, this guy called, and I was just floored. I just thought, oh, my goodness, they actually go for this stuff. And so so for me, it was just encouragement to know that as I obey my parents and what they really want for my life, that God will honor that. And so since then, it's gotten a little easier as guys have come up and asked me. And I just send them to my dad because a lot of young men nowadays do not know the idea of courtship.
14: Jim, role play with me, okay? I am 18 years old, and I want to date Heather, and I am absolutely scared to death. Okay, Catherine, yeah. Okay, I've seen Catherine at the locker at school, and we've had two conversations, and I ask her for a date, and she says, talk to my dad. So I come to you, and I am absolutely scared to death because I don't know what in the world you're going to do. What do you say to him?
15: Well, you need to understand, I think, too, first of all, that the father in this position realizes he's carrying a tremendous responsibility. He knows that, for example, this could be potentially the young man for his daughter. And so there is a sense of knowing that, boy, you better make sure that you spend some time with your daughter, with the Lord, and with your wife, trying to figure out whether he's the one.
14: Yeah.
15: So it is with fear and trembling that, you know, I make these decisions after consultation. But if he comes to me and asks that question after I've talked to Heather, then what I try and do, if he says, and so far I've only had, you know, basically no's, you know, it's the kind of thing where you don't want, you want to ease that in as much as possible. And I will say to him, you know, we've talked together and we feel like we'd like to keep this relationship on a friendship basis and leave it as it is right now. And that's kind of how we've worked it so far. When we get to the yes, that'll be the next stage.
14: Heads for the door, right?
15: Well, but, you know, the one thing that we're concerned about in any one of those responses is that if that's true and it's a no, that doesn't... It's not detrimental in his walk with Christ because it can be the kind of thing where, you know, it feels like a big hammer has just been slammed on his head. And that's not the intent. But what we're trying to say is, you know, for this time and Heather's life and for where she is and where we are, you're not the young man. And try and do it as carefully as possible, recognizing it's taken a great deal of courage for him to come and ask.
14: If the young man was going to pass the test, would you get into the significance of a physical relationship and that sort of thing? Would you talk about that?
15: Well, we'd talk about a lot of things after that. Probably having come over and play basketball with my son.
14: And Catherine are both nodding like,
18: "Watch the car."
17: Well, yeah, I think also, like, didn't you ask him questions about, you know, what he wanted to do with his life?
14: Mm-hmm.
17: And he was still going back to school and back to school and back to school. And I think that just different questions like that you would ask.
14: You're looking for character, aren't you?
15: You're looking for character. And see, one of the things that we've talked about as a family and prayed about is that, okay, let's get to the next step where we say yes. Well, then he's going to be coming over to dinner a lot. He's going to be, you know, coming and getting acquainted with our family because we feel it's important that each member of the family have an opportunity to, I don't want to say vote, but offer what they're observing about his character, just as you say, because it's so easy today for our lives to be misread, misunderstood, and if you have the counsel of others, it provides that help which the scriptures talk about. There's comfort in the multitude of counselors.
14: And you feel good about this?
16: Oh, yes, because I was one that didn't have the privilege of courtship. I had the sorrow of dating. And I see the protection that this gives, especially the woman. And I think that your comment on looking at the character, you know, when a potential comes our way, for any one of the four, I particularly am going to be looking at not the facade of looking your best on a date, but I'm going to be looking at things like, how do you like to do the dishes? what do you think about a Christian woman working outside the home?
14: I got to tell you a story, okay? I don't think I've ever shared this. When Shirley and I were dating in college, I told her that I would do a lot of things around the house, but I would never wash dishes. That was the one thing I was not going to do. Don't count on ever seeing me wash a dish. I've done too many of them.
16: And?
14: I ain't going to do it. So her parents lived in Long Beach, and which was close to where we were going to college. And after we had gone together for 2 or 3 months, she invited me home for the weekend, and her mother put on this big spread and everything. And when we're all through eating, her mom is set up to say, Jim, Shirley, would you mind doing the dishes? And I choked because I couldn't tell Shirley's mom I wouldn't do the dishes. And so there I am. I said this one thing I wouldn't do. I'm in the kitchen and I'm drying dishes and Shirley's dad comes in with a camera and photographs me. They have that picture today of me standing there drying dishes as a monument to what I said I would not do.
17: I think one of the things having the family involved I've learned just through experience is my brothers will pick up on things that I won't pick up on, and I have learned to listen to them.
14: Exactly. All right, I've got to ask you the toughest question, okay? You guys are too good to be true. You know, it's not real. Do you never have a big fight in this family and you stay hurt for 3 days?
17: No. No. We have disagreements.
14: Catherine?
20: Yeah. Well, Heather and I share a room and then Drew share a room. And so if we were to have some disagreement and we're right next to each other, if we have a disagreement, we immediately always ask forgiveness because if we don't have peace in our house, it wouldn't work.
14: In the closing moment here, Jim and Ann, talk about the role of prayer more specifically, because I don't believe any of us have the intelligence, as much as I respect you guys, to do the kind of job you've done without being on your faces before the Lord. And you have been, haven't you?
16: Yes, I was going to comment. There are two things that this family does together a lot, and that is we pray and read the Word together, memorize and meditate on it. And the other thing is we have a lot of family meetings of just sitting in the living room, sitting around the dining room table. We eat breakfast together. We eat dinner together. Those are our two main meals together. And I would want to encourage parents of young children today, pray with your spouse. Jim and I have made it a daily event, and sometimes several times a day, but we do not go to sleep at night without having first prayed together sometime during that day. Usually it is at night. The other thing that I want to encourage young parents to do is to be faithful to God's word. When you want an answer to a question that you are struggling with, and Jim and I, when our children were little, there were night upon night that we would go to bed literally crying before the Lord, saying, Lord, we are so inconsistent in and of ourselves. We were 25 years old when we met the Lord. So we had 25 years of worldly training that we had to be working out and are still working out. But the consistency of applying God's word the best way that you can on a day-to-day basis. Paul says it in Hebrews, when you discipline your son as the Lord disciplines us, then in the end, there is peaceable fruit. Yeah. There is peaceable fruit.
15: I'd only add a footnote to that. Again, the aspect of prayer. There have been many times when Ann and I have gone to bed just, you know, the day's been long, we've been really tired, it's exhausted, that sort of syndrome, which every parent goes through. And yet it's those closing moments when you really give it to the Lord, not only as a couple praying together, maybe for each other, but for your children individually. You know, taking that time and really seeking God's will for them and asking for help, recognizing that you don't have all the answers. You know, God will give you little insights for each one of your children. He'll give you those so you'll pray specifically for them. I think that's the key, one of the keys to successful parenting, the amount of time you spend on your knees before the Lord, recognizing your inadequacies, the shortness of which you fall, and the need to have His help in what's going on.
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4: John Adams understood one incredibly important thing about America. America cannot endure and cannot forget that it requires freedom, endurance, and character to survive. While serving as president, Adams always remembered that America would not survive. It could not govern itself, control its own passions. Adams wrote, "Our Constitution was made only for a moral and religious people. It is wholly inadequate to the government of any other." Adams understood that self-government depended on much, much more than the document itself. It depended and was guided by faith, by virtue, by responsibility, and above all, by self-restraint. Because government can enforce laws, but it cannot create character. Our Constitution protects a free people, but our Constitution cannot create a moral people. It cannot create self-restraint. That's up to us.
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8: It is better to obey than to sacrifice to God. 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

0: Welcome to Somebody Loves You Radio, the Bible teaching ministry of Royal Reese in Diamond Bar, California. As we turn our attention to the topic of faithful living before God, Royal will challenge us to anchor our lives on the solid rock of Jesus Christ. It's all too easy for us to give Him lip service and then go our own way. But we'll find that any other paths we forge for ourselves are shaky ground. Royal will show us that Jesus wants our fully committed heart, and He calls us to stand on Him for our sure foundation. Here's Royal Reese in Luke chapter 6, beginning in verse 46, with the lesson, Building on the Rock.
1: Now today we have so many people building their lives on sand. All you have to do is kind of look around, and you can see that people don't have a good foundation. Many people today are living lives of disobedience to God.

0: God, nothing solid concerning sand. I mean, if you're a builder, you know that you never build on sand, because when the earthquake comes or the floods come or anything that has to do with that foundation, it's not going to stand. It's temporal, not permanent. And I think that it's really wise for us to understand that it takes a long time to build a house. First of all, you have to count the cost in what you're building. Otherwise, if you're not counting the cost in what you're going to build, then it's not going to be lasting. Here in the parable, Jesus is calling us to build a solid house. A house built upon a rock. And that rock, of course, is Jesus himself. There are too many people today that are living lives built upon the sand, which the sand represents a life of unstableness, a life of disobedience, a life that will not last. And I feel that God, in his mercies and in his love and his grace, not only has spoken to us this morning, but he's going to speak to each one of us individually. As we pay attention and as we hear what the Spirit has to say to the church today, let me begin by reading the parable, beginning with verse 46 of Luke chapter 6. He says, "But why do you call me Lord, Lord, and do not do the things which I say? Whoever comes to me and hears my sayings and does them, I will show you who he is like." So first of all, Jesus here is making the proclamation that you, if you call him Kurios, Kurios or Lord, Lord, and you're not really doing what he says in his word, it's vain to call him Lord. It's of no use. You're only making a proclamation that has no depth and has no foundation for your proclamation that you're making about himself. And then he says also that whoever comes to him and hears his sayings. So we can come to church and we can hear the radio, we can watch TV, we can read sermons, and we can do all those things, but if we do not apply those truths to our life, it is vain. It is emptiness of life. You're building on a wrong foundation. Look what he says in verse 48. Because in verse 47, he said, "Whoever comes to me and hears my sayings and does them, then I will show you who he is like." And here is what he's like. He is like a man building a house who dug deep in his foundation and laid it on a rock. And when the floods come, what are the floods? The problems in life, trials, temptations, all of the circumstances that we find within our life. That's the reason that many believers fall apart when they're not settled upon the rock, when all of the trials of life will come against your life. If you don't know him personally, and if you're not really settling to the word of God and applying the word of God to your life, when the floods come and the winds begin to beat upon the foundation, it's either going to stand or it's going to fall. It all depends on your building ability, how you're building upon Jesus Christ in your own personal life. He is like a man building a house who dug deep. And when the flood came and the streams beat vehemently against that house, it could not shake it, for it was founded on the rock. And who's the rock? Jesus. But he who heard and did nothing is like a man who built his house on the earth without a foundation. So what Jesus is saying, there are a lot of people, they will come and they will sit and they will hear but learn nothing in their lives. Especially when you're not learning the lessons that Jesus Christ wants to teach you. I believe that the only people that can learn those lessons are people that start out building a true foundation upon the rock. You have to count the cost. You see, life is like a race. There are so many people that run marathons. Many of those people just run to get a t-shirt. There's others that will start the race and they'll start running, and just in a mile distance, they'll just quit. They'll jump up and say, "Hey, I ran." And then there's others that will run 3 or 4 miles, or some that will jump in the middle of the race and they'll cheat and say, "I ran in the New York Marathon." But those that are running in the race, they've been training for months and months and months and eating the proper food. And they have disciplined their life. You know, see, anybody can start a race, but I want to ask you the question, can you finish the race? That's the question. Anybody can come to church, but are you going to heaven? Are you being obedient to the word of God, to what God says in his proclamation of his word? Because we're all running in this race, but not everybody is going to finish right. I hope you do. But because the winds blow and the storms come and the suffering of life, some people become bitter by life and embittered, not only embittered, but they become disappointed. They get depressed, they get angry at God, and they blame God for everything, and they're not willing to actually receive his grace and his love and his mercy and forgiveness that he has to offer them, because they're selfish people, self-bound, self-sustained. You see, our Lord's emphasis on this parable is on a life of obedience. Those that listen and do what is right. It is so important for believers to obey what God says in his word. This was one of the emphases. When you go back to the Old Testament, you will see that as God was speaking to his own people, the Jews, the whole basis was done in obedience to God, listening to God. Listen to Joshua 1:8, what it says. Joshua says, "This book of the law shall not depart from your mouth, but you shall meditate in it day and night, that you may observe to do according to all that is written in it. For then, if you listen and if you do, and you will make your way prosperous, and you will have good success." You see, he gives you the principles to success, and that's how. Obey the word of God. In Psalm 1, verse 1 through 3, he says, "Oh, how happy is the man or woman who walks not in the counsel of the ungodly, nor stands in the path of sinners, nor sits in the seat of the scornful, but his or her delight is in the law of the Lord. And in his law does he meditate day and night." Then here it is. "He will be," or she will be, "like a tree planted by the rivers of water that brings forth his fruit in season, whose leaf also shall not wither, and whatever he or she does shall prosper." Shall prosper. Why? Because I am obedient to the word of God. Isaiah 1:19 says, "If you are willing and obedient, you shall eat the good of the land." You see? Obedience is the key to the child of God's life. Don't you remember way back in the Old Testament when Abraham was getting ready to not only love his child, Isaac was the child of promise. And one day the Lord came to Abraham and he said, "Abraham, I want you to do me a favor. I'm going to test your faith. I want to really see if you are listening to me, and I want to see what kind of a foundation you're building upon." Because remember, his wife could not have any babies for a long time. And it's pretty neat, because when they had this child, as he became of age, the Lord came to him later in life. Once a child already was an adult. He said, "I want you to do this, Abraham. I want you to take your son Isaac on a 3-day journey to Mount Moriah, to Jerusalem. And I'm going to ask you, I've never asked this of any man in the whole history of the Bible. I have never, ever asked anybody for this, but I'm going to ask you. And this is what I'm going to ask you. I want you to kill your son for me." Imagine that. Abraham didn't even think about it. You know what he did? He got up in the morning. He got his donkey settled up. He got his servants together. Got his son Isaac. He didn't even tell his wife. He got up and they rose early in the morning and they left to Mount Moriah, 3-day journey. And can you imagine, as Abraham is traveling a 3-day journey, can you imagine what's going through his mind? Here is my son Isaac, the one that God promised, and now God wants me to kill him and to sacrifice him to God.
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0: And as they began to walk up Mount Moriah, and he was carrying the wood, Abraham had the knife. And they were going up to this Mount Moriah. When they got to the top of Mount Moriah, which today is Mount Calvary, as they sat there, all of a sudden, Isaac said, "Dad, you got the wood, the altar, but where's the sacrifice?" Imagine that. And what did his dad say? He said, "Hey, son," verse 8 of chapter 22 of Genesis, he said, "Son, God will provide himself a sacrifice." What an incredible word that is. Abraham stepped out by faith 2,000 years later, where Jesus Christ would be killed and crucified. What was God doing? God was testing the heart of Abraham and his son. "Are you willing to kill your son for me, Abraham?" And when he got up to the Mount Moriah, his son said, "Father, the wood, the altar, but where is the sacrifice?" And he said, "God will provide himself a sacrifice." And what did the Bible say? Isaac submitted himself to his father, even as Jesus submitted himself to God the Father. And he tied him up and he put him on the altar. And Abraham took the knife out and he raised the knife up to kill his son. And out of heaven, the angel of Jehovah, the Lord Jesus Christ, stopped Abraham and said, "Abraham, God has seen your obedience. You don't have to kill your son. God was just testing you. What are you going to do when God tests you? To see if you're going to be obedient or not. In that test of obedience will come the blessing afterwards. Is God will use your life in a greater way. But if you keep disobeying the Lord and his word, then how can God really speak to you? And how can God really mold you and shape you and make you into what he wants you to be? He can't. He can't do it until what? Until you submit your life to him. He's not going to force himself upon you. It's like the master potter with the clay. He molds the clay the way he wants to do it as the clay submits. And he doesn't like what the clay looks like. He breaks it again and starts all over again. So we have to submit our lives to Jesus Christ if we want God to use our lives. Again, the negative in the Old Testament, Saul, the king of Israel. Here is God's people asking Samuel the prophet that they do not want God to rule over them. They don't want a theocracy, they want a monarchy. And when Samuel heard that, he was so upset, he went to God and said, "God, these people are rejecting me." He says, "Wait a minute, Samuel, they're not rejecting you. They're rejecting me from ruling over them. Go ahead, listen to their voices and do what they say, and I will show you what kind of a king I'm going to give to them. A king that will bring their children into bondage. A king that will abuse their children. A king that will actually will do wrong and not right and will bring judgment to the nation." And as God chose to the people, Saul the king, all the way through, we see the story, as God gives Saul an opportunity by testing him. as the winds come, as the storms come, and they beat upon that house. God wants to check the foundation. And what does he do? King Saul is ordered in 1 Samuel 15. Samuel comes and says, God wants you to go to the Amalekites. And he wants you to kill the king. He wants you to kill all of the women, all of the children, all of the sheep, all of the lambs. He doesn't want you to take anything for yourself, but to get rid of it all. Why? Because those people, the Amalekites, were the ones that had hindered them from coming from Egypt to the promised land. And the Amalekites are a type of our flesh. Remember, our flesh is very strong. You have a problem with drinking or a problem with drugs or sex, whatever it may be, or anger, tantrums, whatever it may be. And God has been dealing with you and he's asking you to get rid of the Amalekites. What are you going to do? Obey or disobey? And as Saul went to actually kill the Amalekites, the Bible says that Saul went ahead and he took of the best of the spoils. He took King Agag alive and he took all of his men and the women and the children. And on his way, he went down to actually wait for Samuel to come to offer to the Lord all of the spoils. But Samuel never showed up. So he went ahead and he again disobeys God. And he steps into an area where he's not supposed to be in the priesthood. And he offers a sacrifice to God, which he wasn't supposed to. And then Samuel showed up. And Samuel said, hey, you shouldn't have done that, Saul, because you're not a priest. And so he said, well, I have done everything God has asked me to do. And Samuel said, shut up. Rebuked him immediately. He says, why are you lying, you hypocrite? I can hear the bleating of the sheep. I can hear the lambs and the sheep crying out. Why have you done this, Saul? He says, it wasn't really me. It was the people. Notice that. A man full of excuses. Well, you see, it's not really me. It's my upbringing. It's my mom. It's my dad's fault. Why I've turned out the way I've turned out. Baloney. You have a will. You have a will in your life. You can't blame it on your parents. Psychologists will do that. But you know what? What's really amazing is that you have to deal with your life, and your life has to be crucified to the cross. That's right. You have to crucify your will to the cross. Why? Because as Saul disobeyed God and did not listen to the voice of God, the Lord told him this, Saul, I'm going to tell you something. God says that you are no longer going to be the king of Israel because you have disobeyed the Lord your God. It is better to obey and to do what? It is better to obey than to sacrifice to God. It would be better for you to obey God than to come to church, to do what's right, than to be a hypocrite and not obey the voice of God. Building upon the rock, Jesus Christ. You know what happened to Saul? As Saul was told that he would no longer be the king, he said, I have sinned against the Lord. He wasn't being repentant because he kept excusing himself over and over and over. And this is what the Bible says. As Samuel began to walk away, Saul ran up to him and he grabbed the hold of his skirt and he ripped it. And when Samuel turned around, he said, you should have never done that because now God has ripped away from you the kingdom completely. And the Bible says this, the Spirit of the Lord departed from Saul and a demon came into his life until the day he died and ruled over him. Why? Because he was rebellious and disobedient to God. In the last chapters of the book of 1 Samuel, when Saul and Jonathan go out to the battle against the Philistines win. Jonathan is killed. And Saul is wounded. And as Saul is laying there in the last chapter of 1 Samuel, it tells you that literally that Saul literally killed himself, but that's not true, because in the next chapter, 2 Samuel chapter 1, it says this, that Saul tried to commit suicide because he didn't want to get captured by the Philistines, because he knew that they would mess with him. You see? They eventually cut his head off and they hung in a pole. But as he was sitting there wounded, an Amalekite, remember the Amalekites? An Amalekite walked up to him, a young man, and said, "Are you okay?" And Saul said to him, "Hey, who are you?" He said, "I am an Amalekite, a servant of somebody else." He says, "Why don't you go ahead and kill me?" And the Bible says this young man took the sword and killed him. If you don't take care of the problem that you're facing in disobedience to God, as you begin the race, if you don't take care of it, at the end of your life, the Amalekites will win over your life. They'll kill you. You see? That's why God speaks His word. How we need to build upon a solid foundation of obedience and not disobedience.
1: 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The world is watching us, and if we want to represent the Lord well, we should obey His word and reflect His heart to those around us. Now, here's Raul once again with a closing thought from today's teaching.
0: God wants us to obey His word completely. If we don't obey what God says, then how can God truly bless my life in the way that He wants to bless my life? Even when the early church stood before the council, Peter, James, and John, and they were going to be prosecuted as they stood before the government, they said this, "It is better that we obey God rather than men." Obedience is the key. Building on the rock. Simply means what? It means to obey whatever Jesus Christ commands me in His word. But to build upon the sand means to give Christ lip service, but not to obey His will. There's a lot of people that give lip service to God, but they don't obey the word of God. You want to make sure that you are building upon the rock, Jesus Christ.
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3: Any ridge of high pressure building on and very quiet this week. Fair weather for the rest of this Columbus Day holiday, the high 65. Tonight, increasing cloudiness, a low 45 degrees, becoming mostly sunny tomorrow, the high middle 60s. Dry and milder on Wednesday, plenty of sun, the high right at 70. I'm meteorologist Jennifer Naramore on KPDQ.
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0: I'm Keith Peters in Washington. The Trump administration is being ordered to stop airing taxpayer-funded ads supporting President Trump. Correspondent Tammy Trujillo reports.
1: A federal judge gave the order Sunday, effective immediately after a lawsuit from a watchdog group and others. The administration said over the weekend that the Department of Homeland Security had planned to stop buying ads after Sunday. The ads, including one that was almost identical to a 2024 Trump campaign ad, were criticized as a possible illegal use of taxpayer money. They've been running as Trump has tried to shore up support among Republican voters ahead of the midterm elections. I'm Tammy Trujillo.
0: Actress Selma Blair is charged with assault following a mid-air incident on a Delta flight. Sarah Lee Kessler reports.
2: TMZ says the 54-year-old had a meltdown Sunday night while flying from L.A. to New York City, punching a flight attendant and then biting another when they stopped her from opening the plane's door mid-flight. The actress was arrested after Delta Flight 938 landed at JFK International Airport and taken to a hospital, reportedly kicking a police officer in the head and attacking a nurse in the ambulance. A rep for Blair says she'd suffered a medical emergency. The actress is known to have multiple sclerosis, a neurological and autoimmune condition that can impact communication between the brain and the body. I'm Sarah Lee Kessler.
0: President Trump is being criticized for a deal allowing Russian diesel into the U.S. and global markets. The president says Russia will immediately release 300,000 tons of diesel to ease a global fuel shortage, with more shipments to follow. Critics say the deal gives Vladimir Putin a financial lifeline and undermines U.S. sanctions. On Wall Street, the Dow up by 195 points, the Nasdaq dropped 120, the S&P 500 lower by 4. This is SRN News.
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14: Why would a child need chiropractic care? Isn't it just for adults? The answer to that question lies in the fact that the brain controls every function in the body. The majority of messages from the brain come down the spinal cord and branch out between individual spinal bones called vertebrae. When a vertebra becomes misaligned, it can alter the message from the brain going to a body part, causing that part to malfunction. That is why the spine is called the switchboard of the nervous system. This alteration of message can result in various childhood conditions, including croup, fussiness, frequent colds, fevers, asthma, and bedwetting. For a child, a chiropractic adjustment is quite gentle and not painful. Today's story of hope was Samuel, who was suffering from constipation.
15: 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My son, Samuel, is 1 year old, and he has been dealing with constipation for about 6 months. 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

0: 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It's Kevin McCullough, Monday through Friday, on That Kevin Show. And now, from the Connors and Sullivan Broadcast Studios, the man who is not what he wants to be, but is way grateful that he's not who he used to be, here's
1: from Times Square. It's That Kevin Show, thatkevinshow.com. Grateful to have you with us. And I am grateful that it is back to one of my favorite times of the year. Why? Well, I talk about it on the show all the time. I'm a sucker for the end of year holidays. Thanksgiving, Christmas, all the joy, all the thankfulness, all the gratitude, all the presents, all the kids getting excited, the music, all of it. It fills my heart with happiness and fulfillment. And even though we're not quite in the slog of that portion just yet, we are concentrating from here to the end for a good outcome for Christmas for Christians that are enslaved and that have no reason to believe that there's going to be anything good in their life. And we can actually give them their life back. We're talking about our annual liberation of people who are enslaved in Sudan. And that voice that chimed in right there is Todd Chapman, who rejoins us from a little group called Christian Solidarity International. I love this group. I've told you about them for years. We've together seen thousands of people literally taken out of slavery and given a life all over again. And Todd, last year we didn't have enough time to enjoy the entire process for the full last quarter of the year, but we're going to do something great this year for people that are brand new. And we have new people tuning in from Anchorage to Miami every day. Like, it's just cool how people are finding the show. What is this all about?
2: Yeah, so CSI is an organization that for actually 49 years, celebrating 50 years in 2027, has been liberating slaves and really ministering to Christians all over the world who are being persecuted for their faith. But the work that is probably most unique and that we're best known for is what we're going to be talking about and inviting you to be a part of for the remainder of this year, and that is to free Sudanese slaves. Now, this goes all the way back to, as my kids would say, the last century, when a civil war was raging in Sudan, and militants were basically allowed to go into Christian communities and pillage and kidnap and kill and destroy those villages. And the outcome of that was hundreds of thousands of slaves, primarily women and children, were abducted and taken into what is now Sudan. This was, right about the time South Sudan was being formed, in this same period of time. And these slaves have been kept there for decades now. We're talking, 25, 30 years for some of these people who many were children and now they're still living enslaved. And so CSI not only at that period of time negotiated the end of slave taking during that time of conflict, but what they weren't able to do at the time was actually secure the release of those slaves through government negotiations. So they said, well, if the government's not going to do it, God's people will. And so for the last, since the mid-1990s, we have been freeing slaves every year, thanks to the generosity of people like you. $250, incredibly, is all it takes for us to send our slave retrievers that are working year-round, by the way, identifying these enslaved women and children and negotiating their release. We'll talk more about that in a minute. And then bringing them back down into South Sudan and whenever we can, reuniting them with their family members, moving them back to their community. And if we can't find that, because some of these people were taken at such a tender age, they don't even remember
1: or had their whole family killed in the process.
2: Yeah, exactly. Yeah, they might be gone. So if that's the case, then we set them up in new communities of Christians. This is all done through the church there in South Sudan, all powered by your generosity. Kevin, it's so unique. It's so beautiful. And this is the heart of the scripture, right? The Bible says that Jesus came for freedom. And so that's what we're supposed to be in the business of as followers of Christ, is setting captives free. And in this case, that's physical bondage. And I will add to this that these women and children have been they've been subject to just incredible abuse across such a period of time. Physical abuse, verbal abuse, slave labor, sexual abuse of all different forms. It's a miracle that, frankly, that many have survived as long as they have. But we can liberate them. Over 160 slaves already rescued through CSI, thanks to generous people like you. And during this holiday season, we're hoping that listeners of That Kevin Show will free several hundred more. So that's what I'm here for. And I'm pumped to be back every year. This is such a gratifying time of the year.
3: I love ending the year with this because it is one of the most meaningful things that we've ever participated in as a family, and the ability to get to just be part of it is such an honor. Friends, I have told you the whole time that I've been on the air that I never ask you to do anything that we don't do personally. And that's true with CSI. We've given to them for years, and we've had the joy back during COVID. My kids were listening to me do my show from my home studio when they weren't going to school in person, and they would hear us discuss the situation that the slaves were facing. And they really held my feet to the fire and said, "Dad, what are we doing to do anything about this?" And this became the cause of the McCullough family, and is to this day. And by God's grace, we have been able to literally liberate dozens of slaves ourselves as just a family. And we want to encourage you to join us on that path as well. 1-888-342-1010 is the number. 888-342-1010. And if you go to the all newly designed thatkevinshow.com, you'll see banners at the top and at the bottom. If you're on the mobile version, it pops up from the bottom and just is right there, but you'll see CSI banners right there. It is easy to give through those. You click it, and I'm serious, in 60 seconds or less, you can make your gift and be on your way. And so the idea that CSI is going to actively work until we have them all back, at the height of the conflict, there were probably about 185,000, maybe 200,000 slaves in total that were enslaved in North Sudan. Because of Christian Solidarity International, more than 150,000 of those have been liberated and brought home and released. But that means that there's still 35 or 40,000 that are still there. And some have had children as way of their slave masters while they've been in slavery. So the number fluctuates a little bit. But even the kids we can now help liberate and bring home, which has not been able to happen before.
2: Yeah, it's pretty remarkable. And just one slight correction. Just got the latest updated numbers. Over 160 now thousand slaves have been liberated. Oh, so that is just phenomenal. But we don't really know, honestly, how many remain, because to your point, kids have been born. And so it's a real, hard calculation to make. But we have slave retrievers that, again, throughout the year, they're working in that part of the country, and they know how to spot these slaves. I mean, so many stories about, a slave woman will be at the market, or she'll be gathering water or tending the flock, and one of our retrievers will recognize the hallmarks. I mean, frankly, a lot of them are physically scarred from abuse and things like that. And they'll say, "Hey, do you want to be free?" And then they'll negotiate freedom, not with money, but with a cattle vaccine that these ranchers, these slave owners need. And that's how we've been doing this. Your $250 gift does that. Also provides them with the resources necessary to start a new life. It's a dairy goat. It's a bag of hope with all sorts of supplies, food, and everything they need, Kevin, to start a new life and freedom. That's what we get to do.
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0: is the Monday edition of That Kevin Show, thatkevinshow.com. And if you're a regular listener to the show, on a daily basis, you hear my next guest with his one-minute thoughts every day about various things related to the Christian life and what's happening. He is the lead pastor at Coast Life Church, and he is returning for his follow-up to his debut appearance in the section of the show we called How Do We Live? How Do We Live? This part of the show is concentrated at the beginning of the show for a reason. Before we take on the issues of the day, before we go into all of the noise, I want us to be rooted and grounded in biblical truth so that we can learn to interpret the rest of it properly. Jason Warman is his name. Pastor Jason, it's good to have you back. Thanks for being here.
1: Man, I'm so excited to be back on with you. Thank you for having me.
0: I'm excited to have you back because we knew that back when you first joined the show that there was going to be a day in which there was an exciting new project in your life that was going to come to complete fruition. Tell us about God's cookbook, Recovering the Flavor of Faith in a Saltless Age.
1: Yeah, I'm so excited to get this book launched. It's finally out, and you know, it's been in my heart, honestly, for about 3 years, and just had this desire to help people understand what Jesus was saying when he said, you are the salt of the earth. Mm. And that's what the book goes into. It goes into how Christianity is supposed to influence society. And it's got recipes in it, like recipes of how Christianity is supposed to bring the salt of truth to the table of the world.
0: I love it. Well, let's jump in. Today we're going to talk about God's one ingredient, salt.
1: Yeah, you know, in God's cookbook, he has one ingredient, and it's salt. Matthew 5:13, Jesus goes, hey, you are the salt of the earth. And I was studying that, and it, you know, dawned on me that I think a lot of people, because it's become a cliche, something we say about people, you know, if somebody was a kind person, they were a good person, we go, hey, they were a salt of the earth type person. And that's great. And I like to tell people, you know, I hope you're not a jerk. I hope you hold the door at the store for somebody. You know, if you're on a plane, I hope you help somebody elderly get their bag up in the overhead. Like, you know, I believe in being nice. But when Jesus says, you are the salt of the earth, first of all, it's not an individual commandment. Obviously it applies to all of us, but when he says you in the Greek, it's a plural you. I grew up in Arkansas, so you know, if there was a Southern translation of the Bible, it would translate it, y'all are the salt of the earth. If you're from the north, it would be you guys are the salt of the earth. and we get that because context matters. And when we read the Bible, we have to understand the context of what Jesus is talking about. And then he follows it up with another illustration just to help us understand. He goes, hey, you're a city on a hill. And he doesn't say you're an individual home on a hill. You're not an apartment on the hill. He's like, so he's talking about something that is bigger than individual behavior. Hmm. What he's saying when he says you are the salt of the earth, which I think this applies so and connects so well with this segment of like, how shall we live? Like how should Christianity be a part of society? When Jesus says you are the salt of the earth, he was intending that Christianity was meant to influence every part of society, that there was this influence that would take place when Christians lived out the true meaning of Christianity. We lived out the morals of Christianity. And so you are the salt of the earth is a much bigger statement than just, hey, be a nice person, be a good person. And again, I hope you are. What he's saying is that the morals, the values, and the truths of Christianity were intended to influence the world that we live in. And you contrast that with a culture that has taught the church to be silent. It's told pastors not to speak out on certain things. And it's told the church kind of to stay in the four walls of the church. And I just believe the vision of Jesus for Christianity was so much bigger than just living a private, individual, personal faith. I believe that Jesus intended Christianity to have power in the public square. And it was, you know, Jesus chose salt because it was one of their main things. Like they didn't have Frigidaires and Whirlpool refrigerators. They didn't even have kitchens as we know it. And so without salt, it was a much different deal. And so salt was one of the main things that they use. One is it added flavor. You know, Job has this funny verse. It's like, who wants to eat an egg without salt? And I'm like, amen, Job. I like that verse, you know? So when you talk about salt, one is it obviously brings flavor to food. There is this flavor of Christianity that has to get added to the world because humanity without Christianity loses its humanity. And we see it happening. Like, people are losing their identity. Like, my heart hurts for so many young people. Parents are wondering why they're sending their kids off to school for hours a day to learn, and they're coming back dumber than when they sent them. And it's like, when prayer was taken out of school, when Bible was taken out of school, when the influence of Christianity was removed, other things start coming into it. And then the second part of salt that Jesus gave us was how they preserve food. It's a fascinating study, because, you know, they couldn't preserve food in a refrigerator. They couldn't keep it fresh. And so, and they were scarce. Like, they were wondering where their next meal was going to come from. They didn't have a grocery store on every corner and a place to go buy food. And so, like, it was, you know, salt was what kept fish from going a shelf life of maybe an hour. If it was properly preserved, it could last up to a year. And when he's using this ideology, and I hope people understand this, was salt was what kept something from decay. And what we're watching in our world today, and there have been so many people confuse what Christianity is, which is why I go into the recipes in the book of, like, what historical biblical Christianity has been for 2,000 years. If Christians don't get engaged in politics, if we don't get engaged in culture, if we don't get engaged in education, and then I hope this book, like, inspires some people to get involved in their kids' schools, get back on city councils. Man, run for your HOA. I don't want to be a part of my HOA, but I pray God calls somebody else to be a part of an HOA. Be a part of every, like, go coach sports again, and bring, because without Christianity, the world quickly decays. Like, there is a decay that happens, and we need to understand the power and the influence

0: way that we believe, like we bring the kingdom of God to the earth, and we live in this, the way the Bible describes it, in this already, but not yet. So there's a day that the fullness of the kingdom of God will come on the earth. Jesus Christ will be King of Kings and Lord of Lords, and every knee will bow and every tongue will confess that Jesus is Lord to the glory of God the Father. But today, the way the kingdom of God comes on the earth is through Christians living out the values of God's kingdom rule. And you know, there's a big difference, because people are trying, like there's this big push to bring a utopia through politics, through communism, through socialism, through Marxism, through all of these different things, like all of these political and social and cultural strategies. And we see it gaining so much prominence. Like I think it was, I read a stat the other day that 60% of people who are in the Democrat Party are in favor of socialism. And it's like, it's not difficult to see that when Christianity is removed from the public square, from people's political ideology, from people's worldview, it's not difficult to see how culture begins to trend towards decay. And my heart with this book is that people would recognize like the power of individual Christians mm-hmm. bringing the salt of God's truth and his values and his morals into every segment of society, because we will never create a utopia without God.
1: Yeah. Jason, such a great discussion starter for the week, and we're just getting started, literally. God's Cookbook, Recovering the Flavor of Faith in a Saltless Age. It's available everywhere. Follow Jason on Instagram, because that's a great place to also see the book and what he has going on there. And Jason, I can't wait until we pick up tomorrow's discussion on this. Thank you for getting us thinking down the right path today.
0: Thank you so much. Great to be with you.
1: You got it. Jason Warman, again, the book, God's Cookbook, Recovering the Flavor of Faith in a Saltless Age. Kevin McCullough coming right back. It's a big Monday, even though it's a holiday. Stay with us.
2: Stick around for more of That Kevin next.
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9: John Adams understood one incredibly important thing about America. America cannot endure and cannot forget that it requires freedom, endurance, and character to survive. While serving as president, Adams always remembered that America would not survive. It could not govern itself, control its own passions. Adams wrote, "Our Constitution was made only for a moral and religious people. It is wholly inadequate to the government of any other." Adams understood that self-government depended on much, much more than the document itself.

0: depended and was guided by faith, by virtue, by responsibility, and above all, by self-restraint. Because government can enforce laws, but it cannot create character. Our Constitution protects a free people, but our Constitution cannot create a moral people. It cannot create self-restraint. That's up to us.
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0: Welcome back. It is the time of year where we get to say Merry Christmas. What? To someone who is going to have a wonderful Christmas this year. Because of Christian Solidarity International, because of you, because of us doing this together, because of God working in people's hearts, because of God making a way for all of it to happen, a woman is going to receive the best Christmas present she's ever received as a Christian who's not been allowed to practice her worship of Jesus Christ in most of the last few years. We're talking about enslaved women primarily in northern Sudan who were taken as a spoil of war. You know, when they go in and they kill everything and they knock everything over, they take the women as slaves, they take them as personal possessions, and these women have been mistreated badly for the last 15 to 20 to 30 years, depending on how old they are. And Todd Chapman is back with us from Christian Solidarity International to tell us about it. And Todd, these stories, and I've read, just like you, I've read hundreds of them over the last 10, 15 years that we've done this, but I never allow myself to get desensitized to the amount of pain that they go through, because every one of them is a person and every one of them has been treated with pretty horrific circumstances. But there's a story about a young woman named Adut that you have. And it's interesting. Sudanese names sound a little different to our Western ears, but this woman's name was Adut. What happened to her?
1: Yeah, so when she was 7 years of age, she was abducted during that that civil war, during that conflict when, you know, militants were allowed to go in and raid Christian villages. And she and her mother were just walking on their way home back from someplace to their home, and they found them along the path, and they abducted them. And so they were taken into North Sudan. Adut was separated from her mom. I don't know what happened to her mom. She doesn't seem to even know what happened to her mom, but she was put to work, 7 years of age, put to work cleaning, washing clothes, gathering firewood, just anything that needed to be done around her slave's master's home. That's what she did. And she was also, you know, at 7 years of age, raised in a Christian family, in a Christian village. She was also began to be abused in every way you can imagine. And she was forced to abandon practicing her Christian faith. You know, they said, you're going to convert to Islam. So she even lost her faith. Now, the interesting thing is, though, and they do that to pretty much all these slaves, but so many of them keep it tucked inside, right? Mm-hmm. They're like, okay, well, maybe you say I can't pray and I have to, you know, acknowledge another God, your God,
0: publicly,
1: not my God.
0: Yeah.
1: So they keep praying and praying for deliverance. After 23 years,
0: wow.
1: 23 years, Adut is 30 years old now and finally was rescued by one of our slave retrievers, found her at a market, began to converse with her, you know, confirmed that she was indeed a slave and said, I can help get you free. Would you be willing to come with me? And she said yes. And she's now back in South Sudan and she's making a new life, empowered by your compassion, your generosity, and the bag of hope and the goat that you provide when you give a gift of $250. What a beautiful man. What a beautiful picture of God's deliverance and grace, right? I mean, if you look at the Bible, the Bible's just one big giant rescue story with a lot of rescue stories, you know, contained within it. And we're supposed to continue that story. Mm-hmm. Slavery, friends, is not dead. It is actually more vibrant in various forms than ever before globally. And it is just incumbent, Kevin, upon God's people to, number one, be aware of opportunities to free slaves, whether it's Sudan or Pakistan or Nigeria or multiple countries in Africa, slavery everywhere, and we can do something about it. You just need to, number one, be aware it's a problem, and then say, God, what would you have me do? I cannot imagine if it were me or my child or my grandchild that was abducted and taken to another country and abused in every way. Most of us would stop at nothing were it our family member. Well, look, all we have to do is give money. You don't have to go to Sudan. You don't have to get on a plane. You don't have to risk yourself at all. CSI is doing all of that. But we need God's people to step in and empower God's liberation of these precious people.
0: And I just want to say, 888-342-1010, I just want to say that because of you, those of you listening to this show, again, from Anchorage, Alaska to Miami, from San Diego up to Kennebunkport, like everywhere in between, there's like 400 cities that are hearing us right now. Because of you, over the last several years, nearly 4,000 people, women, sometimes their children with them, have been given the freedom of liberation and finding life, starting over again, getting a brand new lease on life, if you will. And that touches me, friends, because that's a lot of human lives that we've had impact with. And in fact, just around the corner, there's going to be another liberation. We can't talk about details. We're not allowed to tell you when it's going to happen or anything like that. But I can rejoice after it does. I can tell you all about it, and we'll be able to tell you that your gifts help make some of that take place. But at the end of the day, just know that there are hundreds more, thousands more that have not yet been liberated. And maybe you're one of those people that said, Kev, I'm very burdened by this. How can I do something that really impacts it? Well, a gift of $25,000 would liberate, 100 slaves? So yeah, 100 slaves. So that would be, in essence, an amazing, huge impact right away into the life of these slaves. But maybe you could do 10 at $2,500. Maybe you could do one a month at $250 a month, and over the course of the year, liberate 12. Maybe you can do $25 a month and liberate a slave in the next year. 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So follow His leading and do what He says, because I know that there will be a wonderful result at the other end. Thank you for considering it. Thank you for doing it. 888-342-1010, 888-342-1010. You can also do it online at thatkevinshow.com. Just click the CSI banner, thatkevinshow.com, or 888-342-1010, 888-342-1010.
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0: welcome on Columbus Day. It's That Kevin Show, thatkevinshow.com, and it is still a Money Monday as we're looking at the ways to help you protect and preserve and extend your legacy. You work too hard for what you bring in to just let it flop around or just get away from you. And so we want to give you some really sound advice on how to be a good steward of that. And David Fisher's back with us from Landmark Capital. David, the Treasury Secretary this last week has hired a couple of individuals that I've never heard of before. And David Servos and Judy Shelton, what do we know about these people? What is their job? Who are they? Help us understand what their role is.
1: This piggybacks what we talked about last week, where Jeffrey Dunlock, who knows more about treasuries than anyone else, said we're headed towards a insolvency or a collapse in the treasury market. And, you know, he's the bond king. So I think the Treasury is doing something about it, and that's why they hired David Servos and Judy Shelton. Let's start with David. The Treasury on September 28th hired him as a counselor to Scott Bessent, the Treasury Secretary. So he's going to advise Scott on things like working with major hedge funds, because his background, he was worked in the early 90s at the Federal Reserve, and then also in 2009 in the aftermath of the whole 2008 at the Fed. So he knows markets really well. He's a 35-year Wall Street veteran. He's an economist. He worked for UBS. He was the former chief market strategist at Jefferies. That's the same firm that last week one of their advisors, Christopher Woods, said gold is going to $10,000. So he brings a critical element to the Treasury because his forte is working with money managers, banks, sovereign wealth funds, hedge funds, and pensions. And ironically, Kevin, those are all the entities that are massively selling treasuries and buying gold at the fastest rate. So I think he's being brought on to kind of intervene in that, try and slow that trend down. It's not going to change it because Morgan Stanley just said that hedge fund capital is now 20% has moved out of treasuries this year. So this is the trend, and one of the largest pension funds is now the largest seller of treasuries and one of the largest buyers of gold. So this is the trend. This is why I think they hired David Servos. And let's get to Judy Shelton. Boy, is this an eye-opener. She's an economist. She was appointed also as a counselor at the Treasury to Secretary Scott Bessent. He invited her to his office on a week ago, and the announcement was made last Friday. What's the significance of this? Well, she was previously part of Donald Trump's advocate and suggested to President Trump that we return to a gold standard. In fact, President Trump announced her as the nominee for the Fed way back in 2019 in July. Actually, she didn't get that because they don't like the Senate voted. They don't like her being backing the currency by gold. Well, that didn't make her give up. She just went on from there. She wrote a book in 2024, Good as Gold, How to Unleash the Power of Sound Money. And in that book, she is an advocate on the Treasury developing a 50-year Treasury backed by gold. And in 2025, she wrote an essay in the Wall Street Journal that urged Washington to back the currency by gold. So let's connect those. The significance of bringing these two people on is either fix the situation or back the currency by gold or maybe both.
0: Well, and eventually getting there would be the ultimate right thing to do, no?
1: Absolutely. And I think it's not if we will do it. I think we might be forced to do both of those, try and rein in our debt, but also, and maybe cause inflation. But I think they're going to back the currency by gold because
0: in the 24 campaign, he was campaigning on that he believed that we should have a gold-backed currency. So this has been his established desire for a long time.
1: Yeah, President Trump made gold a critical mineral back in 2025. Scott Bessent wants to revalue all the gold of the United States to $1 trillion. This would bring in a whole bunch of revenue. So China, I think there's a race, Kevin, between who's going to get there first. Either China, they're buying the most amount of gold ever in history, or is it the United States that's going to get there? And I don't think President Trump wants to play second fiddle. If we don't do it and we continue down this road, other people are now chiming in. Ed Yardini, he's a very strong economist. He said just last week that the 10-year treasury is, when it hits 6%, it could cause real cracks in the financial system. And of course, we know Ray Dalio, he studies history on currencies. He's predicting that there's going to be a debt crisis within the next 3 years. So they got to do something. And even President Trump's former campaign advisor is warning a bond market crash indicator is now similar to 2008. So if we move this direction, I think the fix is back in the currency by gold. We certainly have a lot of central banks buying gold. There's a movement in gold and silver. Don't miss out on it. Call my company and learn all about that.
0: Well, and I want to just say this. If it's smart for the central bank and for the U.S. Treasury to do this, why would it not be smart for you, listening friend, to do at least a part of it? And that's why David's very unique offer of helping you back at least a portion of your 401k or IRA with gold and silver is a no-brainer. Because you'll be mimicking the same behavior that the central bank and that the national treasury is doing, in buying gold and backing your assets with that. And, I've said this many times. David is the guy that I've purchased all my gold through over the years. He's a man of high integrity, and I think you're going to love dealing with him because he really does specialize in education. But here's the phone number to call him today. 844-604-2575. 844-604-2575. You can also visit his brand new website, landmarkgold.com. It's got a lot of great information on it. You can make an appointment through that as well. But I would encourage you to talk to him because, then you have even more of the personal relationship. 844-604-2575, 844-604-2575. David Fisher, as always, thank you so much.
1: Thank you, Kevin.
0: Coming right back. It's Money Monday. Stay here.
2: Stick around for more of That Kevin next.
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6: Strengthening ridge of high pressure building on and very quiet this week. Fair weather for the rest of this Columbus Day holiday, the high 65. Tonight, increasing cloudiness, a low 45 degrees, becoming mostly sunny tomorrow, the high middle 60s. Dry and milder on Wednesday, plenty of sun, the high right at 70. I'm meteorologist Jennifer Naramore on KPDQ.
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0: All right, Kevin McCullough, glad to have you with us. Final few thoughts for this period of time together, friends, about Christian Solidarity International and why it's so important. Look, I'm never going to apologize for asking you to give to great causes. I have told you that from the beginning. This is part of my expression of gratitude back to God for the honor and the privilege and the humble coolness that it is to get to do what I do for a living every day. And it wouldn't be possible had he not said, this is what I'm calling you to. But because of that, I want to use a portion of this platform every single day for his glory and to do things that advance his kingdom. And Todd Chapman is back with us from Christian Solidarity International. And Todd, as I have had the chance to not just advocate for CSI on the air over the years, but to get to know the organization and to see how it operates and to understand the biblical efficiency with which they take their stewardship and the extreme care that is taken with every gift that is given and the integrity behind all of that. I have to say, not only are they doing incredible things, they're one of the best organizations I've ever had the chance to be part of. And that's why I continue to sing their praises long after we're not on the air anymore. Like, this is one of my passion organizations that I really, really mean it when I say this. I believe that they are doing God's work in every aspect.
7: Yeah, it's I kind of feel like it's David against Goliath in a lot of ways. You know, we're not a big organization. Many people have never heard of us. Every time we do a radio campaign, and you may be hearing about CSI, Christian Solidarity International, for the very first time. But man, just because you know, God has just blessed us, and that's because we're just committed to doing what he says in his word, which is to set captives free and inviting other people to do that. And so over the past, you know, 30 plus years, and this is not me boasting on CSI, this is me boasting on God and boasting on our generous donors that have made this possible. Over 160,000 human beings freed from captivity, yes, but also the worst possible abuse that you could imagine. Verbal, physical, psychological, sexual. I mean, any form of abuse that a human being can endure, these slaves have been subjected to that. And also, and it's gone on for decades. Mm-hmm. And also children now have been born into that. And so, and I'm really excited about that, because if you free a mom right now, more than ever before, we've been able to negotiate not just the freedom of the mom, but the freedom of a child. So for $250, man, you can liberate two human beings, one that has already endured decades of abuse, but one that if we don't get them free, we'll also, you know, suffer that. Yeah, we're preventing that. So it's so beautiful. I just wanted to real quickly give you a little encouragement. I'm looking at Isaiah 61:1, and what you're invited to do right now checks every box in this verse. Check this out. The Spirit of the Lord God is on me, because the Lord has anointed me to bring good news to the afflicted. Check. Sent me to bind up the brokenhearted. Check. To proclaim liberty to the captives, check, and freedom to prisoners, check. You can check four beautiful biblical opportunities right there with your gift right now. $250, you set a captive free, you equip them to step into a new life in freedom. And man, hands going up in heaven for every gift that you give, because that's another human being freed.
0: 888-342-1010 is the number where that takes place. 888-342-1010. And you may be saying, well, Kev, why wouldn't they liberate the kids if the moms are being liberated? Well, the slave master views that child who he impregnated the slave with as his property too.
7: Kind of theirs, yeah.
0: And so the idea that we're able to talk him out of a future generation of a slave, which if it's a young boy is a very valuable thing to his calculations, is a God thing, because it saves every one of those kids from that horrific future themselves. 888-342-1010, 888-342-1010. 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There's lots of information about what the program consists of. Just check it out and then be as generous as you can. 888-342-1010, 888-342-1010, or go to thatkevinshow.com, click the CSI banner, thatkevinshow.com.

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1: With SRN News, I'm Keith Peters in Washington. Minnesota Congresswoman Ilhan Omar is calling a federal raid of her home an attempt to target political enemies and weaponize federal law enforcement.
2: The Democrat posted a statement on social media after federal agents searched her Washington, D.C. area home this morning. The raid was reportedly in connection to an investigation into Omar's immigration paperwork. She went on to say that President Trump has targeted her for 10 years with what she called baseless lies and smear campaigns. This comes after Homeland Security Secretary Mark Wayne Mullen revealed there was an ongoing investigation into Omar and claimed she married her brother to bring him to the U.S. I'm Chris Coraggio.
1: The CDC is releasing data showing that U.S. measles cases have surpassed 4,000 this year.
3: As of Friday, there were 4,080 confirmed measles cases across 47 states and the District of Columbia. And the CDC says more than 1,100 of those infections, or 25% of the total, have been in Pennsylvania. South Carolina is next with 670 cases. Health officials in Pennsylvania are reporting 5 measles deaths, but the CDC is confirming just 2 and hasn't said where. What experts do agree on is that this is the largest measles outbreak in the U.S. in 35 years. I'm Sarah Lee Kessler.
1: President Trump is rallying Republicans tonight in Ohio before the midterm election. He's speaking to a crowd in Youngstown alongside Senator John Husted, the incumbent facing a close challenge from former Democratic Senator Sherrod Brown. Tomorrow he'll join Senator Dan Sullivan for a rally in Wasilla, Alaska. On Wall Street, a mixed day as the Dow was up by 195 points, but the Nasdaq dropped 120, the S&P lower by 4. This is SRN News.
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